0: Masters says more needs to be done to deal with climate change.
1: Number one is to stop burning so many fossil fuels. And we also need to be spending money to adapt to the new climate that we've put in place. We got to get people away from the coast where sea levels are rising. We need to have less people building homes in the wildfire-prone areas.
0: Back home, and the federal government says measures are in place to protect the five-yearly national census when millions of Australians log on tonight to submit their data. The Australian Bureau of Statistics was forced to shut down its census website in 2016 when it was deliberately targeted four times by hackers. The federal minister in charge of the census, Andrew Leigh, says extra protections are in place.
2: The attacks are tougher than ever before, and certainly there's been a use of artificial intelligence by rogue actors, which the Australian Bureau of Statistics is aware of. They've worked very closely with our intelligence agencies and cybersecurity bodies in order to do all they can in order to be on top of this.
0: The federal government is expected to block a push to allow debate on whether telehealth should be offered to people wanting to access voluntary assisted dying care. A provision in the Commonwealth Criminal Code means doctors cannot use phone, video or email to discuss VAD medication with patients. Delegates at Labor's National Conference recently voted to change the law, but the Prime Minister is personally opposed. Independent Kate Chaney will today try to bring on debate of a private member's bill that would see telehealth permitted.
3: So I'd encourage the Prime Minister and really all of the ALP to get behind this and make sure that we can just get rid of this ridiculous anomaly.
0: The corporate regulator is putting some insurers on notice for failing to explain why costs are rising, with car insurance premiums soaring above inflation in the 2024-25 financial year. The Insurance Council of Australia says premiums are under pressure due to extreme weather, taxes and rising vehicle repair fees. ASIC Commissioner Alan Kirkland says when customers complain, around 30% end up getting a lower price.
4: Shows that the price that you are offered may not be the lowest price that you could pay. This also shows that loyalty doesn't pay. So customers who are loyal, stay with their same insurer year after year and don't push back on prices are likely to be paying more than the customers that do push back or the newer customers who've just come through the door.
0: The finance minister says comments the Prime Minister made about melons gifted to him by his Japanese counterpart have been misinterpreted. Anthony Albanese spoke about the gift from Prime Minister Sanae Takaichi on a podcast last month while also making hand gestures in front of his chest. The opposition has demanded Mr. Albanese apologise for the remarks, but Katie Gallagher has come to his defence.
5: He was making a comment about a gift that had been given from the Japanese Prime Minister on a state visit here. I think they've been interpreted in a way that he never intended and absolutely rejects, and I accept that.
0: The new Secretary of the Australian Council of Trade Unions says workers are increasingly worried not only about AI taking their jobs, but the jobs of their children. More from political reporter Holly Tregenza.
6: Public Service Union boss Melissa Donnelly has been announced as the replacement for Sally McManus after her resignation last month from the helm of the ACTU. Ms. Donnelly says her focus will be on workers struggling with the cost of living and worried about the impact of AI.
7: They're also really worried about what it means for their children and their capacity to have meaningful jobs into the future.
6: The 44-year-old will take up the posting at the end of August.
0: This is ABC News.
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9: Hi, I'm Rhiannon Elston, coming to you from Gadigal Land. Thanks very much to Sarah Morris and the breakfast team for taking us through the morning. Making news, more than 100 people killed as a powerful earthquake hits Colombia.
10: It was moving quite strongly and everyone was screaming.
9: Here at home, it's time to fill out your census form. We'll find out what's new and why it matters. And Labor inches closer towards a deal with the Coalition on gambling reforms. We'll have the latest on that coming up. Well, you've probably had the paperwork through your mailbox, and today is the day of the national census. All of us will be involved in this in some way, whether it's filling out the data ourselves or someone else filling it out on our behalf. Among the many questions we're being asked are details about our income and our work, who's in our household, our cultural background, and for the first time this year, details about sexual orientation. Mark McCrindle is a demographer and the founder of McCrindle Research, and he explains why these questions have been included.
11: Well, there's changes in our social arrangements, in understanding diversity across Australia, and this is an area that's not been picked up in the census before. And so the census is the best instrument to get nationwide data on any changes or understanding of communities in Australia, and this will help the all communities in Australia understand who comprises our diverse population.
9: A lot of people might be wondering what the ABS and the federal government plans to do with that information.
11: Well, as with a lot of information in the census, it is sensitive just in its nature. It's asking questions on earnings or religion or where we live. But under the Census and Statistics Act, all of the information is confidential. None of it can be accessed by any other government agency, not even law enforcement for that matter. It can't be subpoenaed. And it is de-identified after the analysis and data verification has been achieved. And so Australians ought to rest securely, as they have for 115 years of census taking in Australia, that this data is being collected to really inform governments, but indeed anyone that can access the de-identified data, and it does help build the social infrastructure of this nation.
9: Yeah, just winding back, and you kind of touched on this, but to reiterate, why do we do the national census? Why does this matter to us?
11: Well, so much comes from this census. It's the bedrock of our democracy in that electoral boundaries are defined through population data from the census. GST distributions, which funds our states, comes from census data. But even at a local government level, the services that are offered, zoning, could be at a state government level, things like housing or hospitals, roads and infrastructure, all of that comes through the census. We're filling in things like how we get to work or where we work as distinct from where we live. All of the patterns of that can then inform the built infrastructure of our nation, planning and services. And even, of course, businesses, individuals, all of us can access this census data to get about making this nation better. So if we want to build the nation and deliver those appropriate services, it all does flow initially from the data that's collected once every 5 years in the census.
9: What did the last census tell us about how we're changing as a nation?
11: Well, last census in 2021 was conducted during lockdown in some of the states, so it really provides a fascinating snapshot of time. And we saw record numbers in 2021 working from home. We saw changes in how people were getting to work because of that. The number one health condition, as recorded in last time's census, was mental health. Volunteering, which had been rising census by census, had dropped. So these were unusual settings. And what will be fascinating this time is to see, were they broader trends or was it just a snapshot in because of the times in which we were living? This time, it's looking at new questions that or changes in questions. E-bike is one of the methods of getting to work now. So that's been picked up. You can look at not just two ancestries as we've traditionally had, but as Australians identify with their cultural affinity, they can look at four ancestries that define where they've come from. So, you know, there are changes in the census period by period. The longitudinal data of it really gives its strength as we can look at a changing nation, but appropriately there are changes as things alter. I mean, a question that's not in the census this year is, do you have the internet at home? So after 30 years asking that question, probably if you don't have internet now, you're probably not going to get it. And so that's a question that has been dropped.
9: Are there other questions that you think should have been included this time?
11: Oh, there's always interesting questions. There was a debate as to other questions that could be added, particularly things like, are you a member of a social organisation or membership club, to get a sense of our affinity to community? Pets and ownership has been a question, as we've seen the birth rate drop, but those pets rise in ownership numbers. The thing with the census is that because it's a national exercise, because there's already 66 questions in the household form, to add a new question is a big cost nationally and a big impost on the population. So questions are added very rarely and changes made rarely as well.
9: That's an interesting point. One of my ABC colleagues was suggesting that maybe we should be asking people whether they make their bed in the morning. I'm not sure what that would tell us about people and how they live their lives.
11: Well, some of the questions that we might wonder where they are collected from other data sets. So another question dropped this year is asking women the

0: total number of children they've had in their lifetime. So there's a measure of who lives with us and the children that we have, but it doesn't ask that question anymore because that's adequately picked up through the births, deaths and marriages data nationally. But there's a whole section that looks at caring and volunteering and whether we've had carer responsibilities for someone and how long we've spent doing that, as well as, you know, all the employment work. It's called the Centres of Population and Housing. So there's a whole section on housing, the size of our home, how many people are living there, how many bedrooms, etc. Because all of that just looks at and helps guide the built environment in our nations to make sure, particularly in this time of housing issues, whether we've got enough housing. It looks at even things like the rental amounts that we're spending and the costs on mortgage, so we can get an assessment of rental and mortgage stress. So all of that is very pertinent, particularly in this time of housing costs, and it's all picked up uniquely nationally in the census.
1: And this is compulsory. Australians have to fill it out or face a fairly hefty fine. Why are there such strict rules around this, and do there need to be?
0: Well, yes, the census is only helpful, and it is an expensive exercise if we all fill it in. As the ABS in the marketing has been saying, every answer matters. And so it's compulsory to participate. It's compulsory to fill it all in, except for the very few optional questions. The optional ones are religion and the sexuality questions. And that's important that we do fill it in because it gives that complete snapshot. And every person does need to be counted. The census team have quite a field force that travel to remote communities. They go to hospitals and lodging houses. Those that might be staying in hotels, they'll get paper forms to fill it in because it's not just Australian residents, but everyone in the nation on here this night that fills it in. Even those sleeping rough or those that might be overnight truck drivers, there is people positioned all around the place to make sure, again, every person is counted. So it's important from that perspective. And as it is with compulsory voting, you know, just to encourage people to make sure they participate, there are fines that come with it. And as you said, Rhiannon, they are hefty. They become daily fines if people are ordered to fill it in and do not. So a lot simpler than getting the knock on the door is just to fill it in. It is a civic duty. It's a contribution to our nation. Only happens once every 5 years. Probably takes about 20 minutes. So definitely worth doing.
1: Mark McCrindle speaking there. He's a demographer and the founder of McCrindle Research. And he was, of course, talking about today's census. This is ABC News Radio. I'm Rhiannon Elston. Making news this morning, the corporate regulator is putting some insurers on notice for failing to explain why costs are rising, with car insurance premiums found to be soaring above inflation. There's further pressure on FIFA boss Gianni Infantino as three powerful football confederations put him on notice, accusing him of deception and a breach of trust. That's over recently shelved plans to sell off stakes in the World Cup. And the Reserve Bank is widely expected to leave interest rates on hold at 4.35% today. Most economists say a slight fall in inflation as well as a softening job market gives the RBA incentive to keep the cash rate steady. To federal politics now. Parliament resumes today for the first sitting fortnight after the winter break. The Prime Minister, Anthony Albanese, says he's confident of securing support from the Coalition to pass the government's gambling advertising reforms. But the reforms will still fall short of the total ban that was advocated by the Peter Murphy inquiry. Kate Chaney is the independent MP for Curtin in WA and was part of that Murphy inquiry. She says partial bans on advertising will fail to protect gamblers.
2: It's really disappointing, and I think Australians should be able to expect that policy is informed by evidence, and what we're seeing is a reform package that is ignoring the evidence that partial bans just don't work. So in 2017, when the last round of partial restrictions came in, the money just moved around. And, for example, gambling ads after 8:30 more than doubled, increased 131%. And I suspect that that's what we're going to see here too, is the money moving around. And these companies are very good at finding their way around complex

0: legislation, which is what we've got here.
1: What's the politics here? Why are these total bans unlikely to happen?
0: Well, unfortunately, I think it is about the government listening to the money and the power, not the people. This is the gambling companies make big political donations. They are present lobbyists in this building. We're hearing their talking points coming out of the Prime Minister's mouth. And the media companies and the sports codes make a lot of money out of gambling too. Unfortunately, Australians pay the cost for that. And the average Australian household loses more in gambling than they pay for in electricity. So this is our blind spot, and there are people really struggling with problems with gambling who are bombarded with ads, and it's really hard to get away from this. And I think that the government should be listening to those people rather than the people who profit from the harm they're doing.
1: It's expected that the government will restrict some forms of gambling inducements, but may not ban them outright or ban their advertising. Would some action on inducements be better than no action?
0: Well, I haven't seen what it is yet. And of course, I welcome anything that is an improvement. But I think we have to be realistic about whether it's going to be effective or not and look at the evidence. So when I see what's being proposed on inducements, I'll have a good look at it. Inducements are a horrendous practice that the industry chillingly calls generosities. But the evidence shows these free bets or offers of free money increase the frequency and the size of bets that are made. So they are really important to the industry because they make a lot of money out of this particular mechanism. And so the industry, I imagine, will be fighting that hard. But it was recommendation 16 of the Murphy Inquiry, front and centre, really important that we get rid of this practice because of the harm that they do.
1: Do you think there will be public appetite to go further on gambling reform in the future once this bill is passed, or is this the moment now?
0: I think there will definitely be public appetite. It's a different question whether there's government appetite. We saw with tobacco restrictions that it took many waves of reform to get there, and I think, you know, it may be we are going to have to face the same path with gambling restrictions, but there is really broad support for this across the community. People are sick of sport being inextricably linked to gambling. They're sick of being bombarded. And anyone who thinks that you can get a sports mad kid to bed at 8:30 halfway through a game is kidding themselves, hasn't tried it. The reality is that we are watching our kids grow up thinking that gambling is a normalised part of sport, and I think there is strong resistance to that and appetite for more change.
1: In early July, you tabled a petition signed by more than 13,000 Australians calling on the government to amend the law which criminalises the use of telecommunications for voluntary assisted dying. At the Labor conference this year, the party backed lifting the ban on using telehealth to access voluntary assisted dying. What's the next step for you here?
0: Well, we have safeguards around voluntary assisted dying, which is legal in every state. We have safeguards around the use of telehealth, medical safeguards, and yet there's this weird little anomaly in the criminal code that says that doctors can be prosecuted if they use a carriage service to talk about VAD. I've got a bill on the notice paper that makes a really simple change that says VAD is not suicide if it's done in accordance with all the restrictions. I'll be suspending standing orders today to bring that on for debate to give the ALP backbenchers a chance to exercise the conscience vote that was agreed at the ALP National Conference.
1: Have you received any indication from the government about whether they will allow this to be debated in Parliament or whether they'll shut it down?
0: I suspect it will be shut down today on the basis that the conscience vote is not about the procedure, it's about the substance, and they won't let it get to the substance. But I will continue working with the government to try and find a path through here because there are people, especially in rural and regional areas, who are in excruciating pain at the end of their lives and having to get in and out of cars and travel long distances. And doctors are having to have cryptic conversations with their patients on the phone because they're not allowed to talk about VAD. So even if a patient already has the medication, the patient can't ring the doctor and ask a few questions about it. They have to meet face to face. And it's just this ridiculous, outdated law that is putting people at risk and it means that depending on your postcode, you may not be able to have access to the same end-of-life care as people in the cities.
2: Kate Chaney there. She's the independent member for Curtin. Well, head overseas now because a 7.4 magnitude earthquake has killed at least 111 people in Colombia. The epicentre of the tremor was near a small rural town, San Jose del Palma, in the country's west coast. It damaged roads and trapped multiple people inside collapsed buildings. Experts have described their fear as the quake struck, as Stephanie Smale reports.
3: The powerful earthquake shook American expat Mark Erickson awake in the city of Cali in Colombia's west. He and his wife tried to get their teenage children out of the house but couldn't.
4: None of us could get out because we just couldn't stand up. We had to just hold the wall. I've never felt anything like that. Even the earthquakes in California, we were at least able to walk outside of the house, but we couldn't even walk out of the house. So that was scary.
3: Cali is one of four cities that have been ravaged by the quake. Mark Erickson says he grew up with earthquakes, but it's the worst he's experienced. He says a three-story apartment block near his home has completely collapsed.
4: There had to be some fatalities because there's just no way. At 7:30 in the morning, people are probably still asleep or just getting up.
3: Where is the search and rescue effort at in your neighbourhood?
4: It was mostly up to the people on the street who were setting up a bucket brigade to try and get through the debris and try to see if there was any survivors. Because I'm sure that the rescue people were just so inundated with stuff all across the city.
3: What else has been happening in your community since the earthquake hit? What can you see on the street?
4: Everybody's kind of coming together. The store, they had to let people in one at a time because it was just overwhelmed because there's no water. And now there's no gas, but it's going to be a while before we recover from this.
5: Dios mío.
3: The death toll is rising, particularly in the city of Pereira, in Colombia's coffee-growing region. It's the first test for Colombia's newly elected president, Abelardo de la Espriella, who has declared a national disaster.
6: No están solos.
7: You are not alone. Colombia has a president who cares deeply about its people and will do everything in his power to help you during the most difficult times. Stand firm for the homeland.
3: Australian expat Lisa Richards also lives in the city of Cali.
8: It was really strong. It was really strong.
3: What could you hear as it was happening?
8: I could hear trees moving, and then I could hear people, like my neighbours were screaming, you know, car alarms were going off, roofs were like aching, you know, that sound of like an aching roof. It was just a lot of noise and then it stopped.
3: She says blood donation clinics are full as people try to help in any way they can, and the search effort is ramping up.
8: People are rushing to where the collapsed buildings were because obviously they're trying to, you know, dig people out of the rubble. People are like posting on Instagram, please come and help, bring gloves, bring tapabocas, which are like face masks, bring water to try and just, I mean, everyone's hands on deck.
3: The Colombian Geological Service has confirmed it's the country's strongest earthquake in the last decade.
2: Stephanie Smale with that report.
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2: Well, joining us now for a look at the finance news is the ABC's chief business correspondent, Ian Verinder. Ian, good morning to you.
13: Morning, Brandon.
2: Looks like the markets have opened pretty flat today.
13: Yeah, absolutely. Really flat. Look, a touch higher, but really just a smidgen. And mostly because oil prices have risen again. And so that's boosted our oil companies. But there's been some declines in some of the big industrial stocks. And that has pretty much balanced things out. But overnight, New York down just a very tiny touch as well. Technology stocks are also off a little bit. And the US is waiting inflation numbers as well. So pretty much everyone is sticking to the sidelines right at the moment there. But look, there's been an incredible bounce back in technology stocks in the past couple of weeks. They had been heavily sold off for months, but they've rebounded really strongly in recent weeks and reset new records.
2: Okay, plenty going on there. Looking at what's happening here at home, Ian, Kerry Stokes Seven Holdings has seen a big lift in profits. Why is that?
13: Yeah, look, Kerry Stokes may be best known for his role with television stations and particularly Channel 7, but his real wealth-generating vehicle is a building materials and in earth moving as well. And Seven Group holds

0: Holdings is the main company for that. The media group is called Seven West, that's right. And that's actually just been merged with Southern Cross Holdings as well. So he's pretty much, the media business is kind of shifted elsewhere. Now, Seven Group Holdings has just announced its earnings for the year, and it's posted a 35% rise in net profit to $655 million with revenue of $10.6 billion. So you can see it's much bigger than anything he'd get out of television. The company's main business is Boral, and that was the standout performer. There's been a big lift in demand for concrete, gravel and asphalt, and it also owns Coates Hire and is the biggest shareholder in Beach Energy, which is an oil and gas producer. The other big operation it has is a business called Westrac, which owns the Australian franchises for Caterpillar, the earth-moving equipment. It also owns a lot of the franchises in China as well for Caterpillar. So that's another big generator for him. Unfortunately, it seems like the analysts have not liked the result, and the share price is down heavily this morning, down about 8.5%.
1: Okay, one to watch there. Ian, something we're watching very closely for today, it's RBA interest rate decision day. All the commentators are saying that it's likely we'll see a hold.
0: That's right. Look, the Reserve Bank Board, they'll be sitting in the around the boardroom this morning, right now, in fact, and getting ready for the vote. But as you said, it's pretty much a foregone conclusion that they'll hold off. Almost no one, the big banks and the market economists, think the Reserve Bank will raise rates today. And while money markets still predict a rate hike by year's end, many economists now think we've reached the peak and it'll be cuts and, you know, lower rates next year. The problem is, though, that inflation remains a problem. Its underlying inflation is still well above the Reserve Bank's comfort zone, and whether they'll just allow it to sort of drift back into that 2-3% comfort zone remains to be seen.
1: Yeah, we are expecting a hold, but anything could still happen in this race. Is that right, Ian?
0: Not today, but down the track they could, if inflation does jump up again, they might decide to whack up rates. The big problem here is the property market. It's going backwards, and I think that's something that's weighing on the Reserve Bank's mind now.
1: Yeah, a lot of people will be watching that. Ian Verrider, thank you so much. Ian Verrider is the ABC's chief business correspondent. Well, time now to check the weather across the country today. If you're in Brisbane, you're expecting a sunny one, a top of 24 degrees. Clear skies for you in Sydney as well. You're heading for 21. It's 18 degrees for you right now. Canberra, 11 degrees at the moment, a partly cloudy day, heading for 13. Melbourne, 15 is your top today. Staying dry, but it is cloudy, 12 degrees for you right now. And in Adelaide today, 16 is your maximum. You will see some wet weather coming in. We've got showers increasing. It's 13 degrees at the moment. Perth, 6 degrees for you right now, a chilly start. It'll warm up to 17 degrees for you. Won't see any rainfall today. It's partly cloudy for you out there. And in Darwin today, a top of 30 degrees, mostly sunny. You're sitting on 28 right now. Australian Eastern Standard Time, it's coming up 10:30. It's 10 a.m. in the centre. It's 8:30 in the west. Good morning to you there. Time now for a news update.

0: ABC News. Hello, I'm Simon Lauder. The United Nations says it stands ready to help after a magnitude 7.4 earthquake shook Colombia. Scores of people have been killed and numerous buildings have been reduced to rubble. It's less than 2 months after twin quakes devastated parts of neighbouring Venezuela, killing more than 6,000 people. UN Deputy Spokesperson Farhan Haq says it's concerning.
1: The epicentre was reportedly in central Colombia, between the states of Choco and Valle de Cauca, but was felt across the region, from Panama to Ecuador to Venezuela. Connectivity in rural areas has become limited. We've received reports of structural damage, and we stand ready to help as needed.
0: US President Donald Trump is claiming Washington controls 100% of the Strait of Hormuz, but admits the situation with Iran remains complex. He's also rejected Iranian demands for the United States to compensate it for the damage and deaths caused by US and Israeli attacks on the country. Iranian government figures show that as of mid-April, some 3,400 Iranians, including 500 women, had been killed in the war. Mr. Trump says Iran should pay for the people it's killed instead.
2: And maybe damages for the 52,000 protesters over the last 4 months that were killed in Iran. We think their family should get damages for killing their person or their child or mother, father. So if there's damages to be paid, I think Iran should pay those damages.
0: Back home, and the Victorian government has announced it's delaying controversial work-from-home laws after pushback from several business groups. Workers would have been given the legally protected right to work from home at least 2 days a week from September. That's now been pushed back to July next year. Premier Ben Carroll says it's part of a reset with the business community. Welfare groups are urging unpaid carers to make sure their voices are heard in tonight's national headcount. May Argent reports.
3: Carers Australia and its Queensland branch rely on accurate data to advocate for the country's unsung support workers. In tonight's census, the Australian Bureau of Statistics will count all residents who provide uncompensated care to loved ones. This includes those who receive the carer payment or carer allowance. Chief Executive of Carers Queensland, Jim Toohey, says unpaid carers are major contributors to the community and the economy.
4: Our aged care, our disability care, our mental health care are underpinned by a massive unpaid workforce.
3: He says these people play a vital role and shouldn't bear the brunt of ongoing NDIS overhauls.
0: The big four banks are tipping the Reserve Bank to leave interest rates on hold today. John O'Wakely reports.
5: Commonwealth Bank, Westpac, NAB and ANZ all expect the RBA will keep the cash rate steady at 4.35%. The most recent inflation data in June showed headline inflation fell from 4% to 3.8%, while the trimmed mean, which strips out volatile items, remained steady at 3.6%. The unemployment rate was 4.4% in June, which is still elevated but below the peak of 4.5% in April. These pieces of data have been cited as the reasons the RBA should keep rates steady. However, Governor Michelle Bullock has refused to rule out further hikes.
0: An international student who helped save victims during the Bondi Beach terror attack in Sydney is fighting to stay in Australia. Abdullah Ashraf helped save an injured police officer and a young mother. His student visa lapsed while he was on mental health leave. He's applied for that to be restored, but says the uncertainty has been an added burden.
6: I don't know how the department might look at it or how the case officer might look at it. And that uncertainty is always there, because if my visa gets rejected, that puts me in a very difficult situation.
0: The Home Affairs Minister Tony Burke has been contacted for comment. South Australia's Premier Peter Malinauskas says he wants the state's AI Royal Commission to examine when and how school students should be allowed to use the technology. Announced yesterday, the inquiry will look to set guardrails around how the technology is deployed and how to minimise unintended consequences. Mr. Malinauskas says it's inevitable many children growing up today will use AI in their careers.
7: I'm not a Luddite. I accept AI is going to be part of the future, and we want kids to graduate from school with some consciousness of it, but we simultaneously don't want kids going through their schooling learning how to use ChatGPT rather than how to read, write and do arithmetic.
0: Travellers heading to Sydney Airport today being advised to contact their airline, with flights being affected by strong winds. Authorities say flight delays are expected through the day and passengers should check the status of their flight before going to the airport. You're up to date with the latest ABC News.
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8: I'm Rhiannon Elston. It's good to be with you here on News Radio this Tuesday, the 11th of August. Coming up, we'll find out new details about what happened at Sydney Airport on Sunday as investigators probe a near miss between two aircraft.
9: I think it's fair to say that at the moment, the aviation system in Australia more broadly is under a significant amount of stress.
8: Also, why car insurance costs are climbing and what you might be able to do about it. We'll also head to South Australia, where scientists are deeply worried about the state's famous cuttlefish migration, which hasn't happened this year. First, though, authorities are examining whether a shortage of air traffic controllers contributed to two recent near misses in Sydney. One of those incidents occurred at the weekend and saw a Jetstar aircraft come within metres of a Qatar Airways jet on the tarmac at Sydney Airport, and that happened on Sunday. One of the pilots was forced to brake suddenly, injuring a crew member. Air Services Australia says it's training more than 90 new air traffic controllers. New South Wales Premier Chris Minns is also

0: also weighed in on this. He says more traffic controllers will be needed in the months and years ahead.
1: Obviously, we're concerned about primarily safety. I mean, there's been a long, decades-long, very strong and I think understandably lauded safety record at Australian airports, in particular Kingsford Smith, which is one of the busiest in the Southern Hemisphere.
0: Well, Dr. Graham Wild is an aviation coordinator and a senior lecturer at UNSW in Canberra. He researches aviation accidents and he joins us now. Dr. Wild, good morning to you.
2: Good morning.
0: What more have you learned about what happened at Sydney Airport on Sunday?
2: Well, looking at the videos posted online by passengers on board the aircraft, the pilot on board seems to indicate that he had clearance and the tug that was pulling the Qatar Airways aircraft didn't have clearance, and hence the likely situation from the pilot's perspective is that he didn't do anything wrong and the tug operator was at fault, and potentially the standing down of those two staff members on the ground staff may also support that. But that's why we're waiting for more information from the ATSB in terms of what clearances were issued by Air Services Australia by air traffic controllers and who was primarily at fault in the situation.
0: And have you gotten hold of the pilot transcript and what have you learned from that?
2: So it's not a specific transcript. There are videos online that passengers have posted after the incident had happened, and the pilot came on the speaker and made some announcements to passengers to explain the situation. Obviously, it was a rather serious incident, and it's literally been noted as a serious incident by the ATSB, and there's a serious injury associated with at least one cabin crew member. So the pilot, I think, really wanted to reassure the passengers on board and made an announcement that is not usually typical and what you expect a pilot to do in a situation like that. There's usually some sort of reassurance, but in this situation, it's definitely given a bit more information. So it'd be good to get some official statements as opposed to just what the pilot said and what passengers have overheard the pilot saying.
0: Yes, well, this incident's still under investigation, but what are the possible causes of an incident like this? What's going on behind the scenes?
2: So we have this philosophy in aviation. We talk about the Swiss cheese model, where there's always going to be holes in any system, so like in a slice of cheese, and the only time there's an accident or an incident actually happens is when you overlay these slices of cheese, all of the different things you've put in place to stop accidents from happening, and there's always going to be holes in them. And if those holes align, then there's always a random chance associated with those holes aligning and something happening. So in this situation, there could have been a distraction. There could have been an issue with the technology in terms of a radio not clearly articulating something to the person listening in. There are human factors issues. Someone could have been overwhelmed or overloaded, as I mentioned before, distraction. So there's possibly some technical issues, possibly some human factors issues. And what we note in the aviation industry is that it tends to be more human factors than it is technical. So it's likely that there is either a miscommunication from air traffic control in terms of issuing clearances to both. That has happened in the past before. That's what happened a couple of weeks ago at Sydney Airport as well. And that same thing could have happened here. But it's also just as likely that the tug operator or even the pilot, one of them was told to hold and they misheard and they didn't actually hold where they were supposed to hold.
0: What would air traffic controllers be having to deal with on a typical weekend morning at Sydney Airport, which is, of course, the busiest airport in the country?
2: Yeah, it can be very challenging, and especially like what's happening this morning with the weather, things can become very stressful very quickly. It is a great job. It pays very well, but unfortunately, it's a stressful job as well. So you're responsible for a lot of people, and that makes it a critical job, and hence the reason why we really need to get more young people thinking this is a good career so we can have safe skies moving forwards.
0: And what do you make of claims that a possible shortage of air traffic controllers might have contributed here?
2: I mean, obviously Air Services Australia is doing a good job managing this, but if people are racking up 20 hours of overtime, that is a lot of overtime. So there could be some underlying fatigue issues in terms of people being tired, people being distracted, and that does present a potential problem. But there are systems in place. We have safety management systems to make sure that people are getting the rest and aren't working too much. That's why if you fly international flights, there's always extra crew on board to fly the aircraft because the pilots can only fly and operate the aircraft for a certain number of hours and there's crew rest stations for them to have a sleep. So we do try and manage these things and monitor these things. But the whole point is there's always going to be issues. I mean, you can't make someone go home and go to sleep. Therefore, you're reliant on the fact that they have properly recovered from the previous day's work. And that can build up, especially

0: if we do have a shortage of air traffic controllers, in which case we do, and we need more people becoming air traffic controllers to fix that problem.
1: What about things like bathroom breaks? Could they be a problem in the air traffic control tower, or would there be contingencies in place to cover things like that?
0: I mean, obviously, if you have enough people in the tower, that's not a super critical thing. But if you have shortages of people, then there are systems in place to kind of automate things that can be automated. And then the critical things in terms of, and this ground movement is pretty critical in terms of making sure it's monitored. So in situations like this, you would always have an active controller supervising and monitoring these things. And hence the reason why, with what happened a couple of weeks ago, intervention can happen when mishaps actually occur, when there are lapses and things approach that kind of near-miss type state. Usually there's human intervention before there's a problem. Hence the reason why we get a lot less accidents than we have incidents in the aviation industry.
1: And what other questions does this incident raise for you?
0: To me personally, I'd like to kind of reiterate to the public that we have a great safety system. So in America, the domestic airlines there, they average about 3.2 accidents per million flights. And here in Australia, we're at 2.2 accidents per million flights. So we're doing better than the Americans. I mean, and that's not terrible. And that's also the US number is comparable with an international number. So we are well below average internationally in terms of our accident rate. And these sorts of incidences, they're quite common in terms of the number of them there are, but we're still talking about it's only a small fraction of them that are an issue. Usually in Australia, things are much more related to the weather and other things, and we can have some extreme weather and turbulence and things like that. We've got a strong jet stream across the country, and those are more likely or more commonly associated with what goes on in Australia. So this is a rare occurrence, but it is something that has happened before, and it's usually caught. And we've got over the past 20 years, three or four incidences where aircraft have been damaged, clipping each other. And in this situation, luckily one of the aircraft was empty, but I'm sure it was a harrowing experience for the people in the A320.
1: All right, Dr. Wild, it's good to chat to you about this. Thanks for your time.
0: Thank you very much.
1: And Dr. Graham Wild is an aviation coordinator and a senior lecturer at UNSW in safety. He also researches aviation accidents. Well, if you thought car insurance was getting more expensive, you're not alone. Premiums soared above inflation in the 2024-25 financial year, and the corporate regulator, the Australian Securities and Investments Commission, has put some car insurance companies on notice for failing to explain why costs are rising. While the insurance sector says there's valid reasons for the trend, ASIC's investigation reveals there's still room for companies to charge less. Catherine Gregory reports.
2: Brisbane man Elio was shocked to get his latest car insurance bill, which had jumped 40% on the year before. So he gave the insurer, one of the main players, a call.
3: To try and understand why the premium was so much higher, considering there was no claims or incidences throughout my whole history with them. And they gave me a fairly general response around the conditions of insurance at the moment.
2: Not satisfied with the response, Elio took the matter further.
3: I spoke to them. We discussed that they looked back at my personal situation and the tenure that I've been with them, and they were able to offer me a reduced amount similar to the previous year, which shocked me that they were able to reduce it so much. We didn't change too much. They were trying to tweak it.
2: In the end, Elio switched insurers and ended up with a much cheaper premium.
3: I saved myself 30, 40%.
2: Elio's experience is increasingly common, according to the financial services regulator, ASIC, which looked at the renewable notices of five major insurers. ASIC Commissioner Alan Kirkland says in the 2024-25 financial year, premiums rose 8%, and between 2019 to 2024, it rose 42%, both of which are well above inflation.
4: It's not surprising then that consumers are unhappy, they're complaining, and they want to understand more about the reasons for those significant premium increases.
2: In a statement, the Insurance Council of Australia says premiums are under pressure due to extreme weather event costs, taxes, and rising vehicle repair fees. But Commissioner Kirkland says this isn't being communicated well to customers. And when customers do make complaints, about 30% end up getting a lower price.
4: Shows that the price that you are offered may not be the lowest price that you could pay. This also shows that loyalty doesn't pay. So customers who are loyal stay with their same insurer.

0: year after year and don't push back on prices are likely to be paying more than the customers that do push back or the newer customers who've just come through the door.
1: Sarah Orr from consumer comparison platform Compare the Market says premiums have jumped 10% in the last 12 months for new quotes too.
2: Profit is definitely one of the factors here. These are insurance companies that they're making money, but you've also got the cost of labour has gone up. Repairs are much more expensive. It's reasonable to expect maybe some increases, but I think some of the increases we see are upwards of 20% on a premium year on year, and no one's made a claim. And that's really just absurd.
1: Commissioner Kirkland is determined the industry lift its game by being more transparent and fairer with explaining premiums to consumers.
0: And in a way that allows people to decide whether they should push back on those prices or shop around, because if people don't do that, then we end up with far too many people paying more than they could or should for their insurance.
1: The Insurance Council welcomes this and says it's looking at ways to explain premiums more clearly to customers. In a statement, the Assistant Treasurer and Minister for Financial Services, Daniel Molino, also says recent budget funding is helping to make this happen.
3: That report by Catherine Gregory and Amelia Turzon. This is ABC News Radio. I'm Rhiannon Elston. Making news this morning, at least 100 people are dead and dozens more missing after a 7.4 magnitude earthquake hit Colombia, and desperate search for survivors is now underway. Here at home, federal independent Kate Chaney will today push for debate on a bill to allow telehealth as part of voluntary assisted dying care, a move that's expected to be blocked by Labor. And new questions on gender and sexual orientation will be in tonight's census, which every Australian is required to take part in today. The data will be used to help shape decisions about services and infrastructure in your region. Time now for all the latest in sport, and Mark Adnall is with us this morning. Mark, a little bit of everything going on today.
4: Sure do. G'day, Rhiann. Good morning. Matilda's great. Tamika Yallop has joined Wellington Phoenix for the upcoming Women's A-League soccer season. The 35-year-old has announced she's leaving Brisbane Roar to play in New Zealand to be closer to her family. Yallop has played the most matches for Brisbane Roar, also the team's leading goal scorer. 11-time world champion surfer Kelly Slater has produced another impressive performance at the Tahiti Pro. The 54-year-old American, who received a wild card to compete, has beaten Brazil's three-time world champion Gabriel Medina in the second round of the event. Slater, who retired from full-time competition in 2024, next comes up against Australia's Jack Robinson. To cricket, the first test between Australia and Bangladesh starts on Thursday in Darwin. This is a two-test series, second test in Mackay in Queensland. Australia's test opener Travis Head has backed the form of his South Australian batting partner Jake Weatherald. Head says Weatherald, who's from the Northern Territory, is well placed to score a maiden test ton in front of his hometown crowd in Darwin.
5: Played a lot of cricket with Jake. Again, what you can take out of last week, I thought he played really, really well against our bowlers in the match sim, so it looks like he's moving really well. He had a really good county championship season as well in England, so feels like he's in good form.
4: Ashley Gardner's Trent Rockets are into the women's final of the 100 cricket competition in the UK after beating Southern Brave by 3 wickets. The Australian all-rounder top scored for the Rockets with 37 runs as the team chased down its victory target of 118 runs with 2 balls to spare. The final will be played at Lord's in London on Sunday. Soccer confederations representing Europe, Asia, North and Central America have accused FIFA president Gianni Infantino of deception over his failed plans to sell stakes in the World Cup to private investors. Here's the BBC's Ollie Foster.
6: We've seen Gianni Infantino move around the world trying to garner support. We know that Africa are back on side. He went to South America as well, Colombia back on side, and some of those South American nations. But this, with these three confederations, which sum up to 136 member associations, this could be, on the face of it, the end game for Gianni Infantino.
4: The Geelong Football Club will submit its explanation to the AFL regarding its controversial concussion waiver by the end of today. Last week, it was revealed a secret deal was struck between the club and defender Jake Colajasny, waiving the club's legal responsibility for any future brain trauma suffered by the player. Neither the AFL nor the AFL Players Association were aware.

aware of the agreement, despite clubs being required to submit all player contracts and side contracts to them. In a statement, Cats president Grant McCabe said the club welcomes the chance to detail the actions it took in navigating the matter. Still in the AFL, St Kilda's faint hopes of securing a wildcard position ahead of the finals have been dealt a significant blow, with midfielder Nasir Wanganeen-Miller suffering a hamstring strain that will see him miss at least 2 weeks.

0: yesterday announced he would retire at the end of this season with his hopes set on a premiership win. Walker captained the Crows from 2015 to 2019, was twice named the AFL Players Association Best Captain. Michael McCulley was Walker's coach at the North Broken Hill Football Club and says the key forward only ever wanted to play for the Crows.
1: That was his biggest statement that he ever made, and he made it quite often. I tried to, you know, get him to go to Collingwood and stuff like that, but I'm Adelaide boy from day one.
0: And Rhiannon and Taylor Walker, known as Tex Everywhere, a fantastic AFL career. All the best to Tex.
2: Yeah, indeed. Many will be sad to see him go. Mark Adenall, thanks so much. Well, every year, thousands of giant cuttlefish put on a dazzling show in the freezing waters off South Australia's Spencer Gulf. It's the only cuttlefish aggregation in the world. It's been visited by Sir David Attenborough, among others. But this year, the cuttlefish are largely missing, and scientists are warning of a potential catastrophic population collapse. For more on this, Dr. Zoe Doubleday is a marine ecologist at Adelaide University, and she joins us now. Dr. Doubleday, good morning.
3: Morning, Rhiannon. Good to be here.
2: Firstly, this cuttlefish migration, it's remarkable, it's unique, it's the largest one that we know of in the world. Can you talk to us about what normally happens in the waters near Whyalla?
3: Well, in a normal year, we've got this largest cuttlefish species in the world come together in a tiny area of shallow coastline in the Upper Spencer Gulf in South Australia. It happens once a year. They start coming together about in late May. Tens and thousands of cuttlefish all crammed into a tiny space. There's lots of amazing mating displays and interactions, and then that's where the females lay their eggs, and the eggs incubate there for a while and hatch out to start the cycle again and the new generation of cuttlefish. It is, truly an amazing sight.
2: And despite the freezing waters, it attracts a lot of tourists, doesn't it?
3: Yeah, people come over from all over the world to visit the area because it's such a, it's a really visually stunning sight to see, and it's quite accessible in terms of it's in shallow waters, and you can just take a snorkel out and really get up close to these really smart marine invertebrates.
2: And just talk to us now about what's happened this year. What have you found about the numbers, and why are you not seeing what you'd normally be seeing there?
3: Yeah, well, normally the numbers do sort of bounce up and down a little bit from year to year. But compared to that, what we've seen this year is pretty much a wipeout. The orders of magnitude lower, like a few cuttlefish have turned up. But it's really not an aggregation as you expect. So the aggregation has really failed to turn up. There's been a tourism ban put in place to help protect the remaining cuttlefish there. But it really is only a handful of cuttlefish. And this cuttlefish aggregation's been monitored over the years. And this, what we're seeing this year is quite unprecedented.
2: So you'd normally see on a good year something like 100,000 cuttlefish mating in that region. And now when you say a handful, are we talking dozens, or do you have a clear number, or is it?
3: The official count hasn't been released yet from the government, but what we're seeing from tourism operators is you might see like 10 or so on a single dive, where you might normally see 100, and there just physically isn't the numbers there that you would normally see. So it is really a stark difference just from hopping in the water to what we've seen in previous years, even when it's got really low in previous years.
2: And what do you put this down to? We have seen, of course, the devastating algal bloom in the last year that's had an impact on a lot of marine life. Is that part of this, or is it not yet clear?
3: Yeah, well, we'll never be 100% sure. You know, we weren't, the juveniles, we can't tag them or track them, so we don't know if they encountered the bloom directly. But given the scale of the decline in a single year and the unprecedented ecological impact that the bloom has had on South Australian marine systems, we can probably likely assume the bloom has been involved in some way. And that could be the babies, when they've hatched, they might have directly encountered the bloom. And we know that the algal species can have really

0: swift impacts on cephalopods in terms of killing them, or it could be just there's not enough food left in the system because a lot of stuff died during the bloom. And, you know, cuttlefish are carnivores and they need to eat a lot.
1: And what do you think this might mean for future populations, given that this is the breeding season?
0: Well, the cuttlefish belong to the group of animals called cephalopods, which also include octopus and squid. And they have one thing going for them in that they have short lifespans of like 1 or 2 years. They grow rapidly throughout their life. That's why they need to eat a lot. And then they die once they breed. So one problem, there's no mum or dad around to help restore the population, but they can, you know, you have multiple generations in a very short period of time, say 5 years, you have five generations of cuttlefish. So they could bounce back, the small numbers left, but there could be other things. There's still lots of mysteries regarding this population that might prevent that rapid bounce back.
1: And as a marine ecologist, how do you view this? Is it really disappointing to you?
0: Oh, it is devastating. It's not something I've been doing this job for a long time now, and it's not something I've encountered where we've seen, you know, potentially, you know, a catastrophic loss of a population of animals, which could actually very well be its own species, but we don't have a data on that yet. And just to kind of see it happening in such a short time period, you know, it does cause that a bit of eco-anxiety. And, we hope we can do, you know, everything. We're working hard to try to do everything we can to find out more about these cuttlefish and hopefully restore the population to what it was.
1: Okay, we will have to leave it there, but we appreciate your time and your thoughts on this.
0: Thank you.
1: And that was Dr. Zoe Doubleday. She's a marine ecologist at Adelaide University. A quick check of the finance screens. The All Ords up today, 0.2%. The ASX 200, a similar story, also up 0.2%. One Aussie dollar currently buying 70.5 US cents. Checking the weather across our capitals, Brisbane on track for a top of 24, clear skies for you today. A sunny day also for Sydney, 21 the maximum. Canberra heading for 13 degrees, it's a partly cloudy day. Melbourne warming to 15 today, staying dry. Hobart also seeing those cloudy skies move in, 15 degrees. Showers increasing in Adelaide, a top of 16. Perth staying dry, but cloudy. 17 is your top, and Darwin heading for 30 degrees, mostly clear skies. Time now for a news update.

0: ABC News. Hello, I'm Simon Lauder. The federal government has announced it's rolling out vaccines to protect native animals from the H5 strain of bird flu. Authorities confirmed the first mass mortality event involving Australian wildlife last week after the virus reached the country's shores earlier this year. Dozens of birds have already had the flu. Agriculture Minister Julie Collins says the states and territories will immunise priority bird species in captivity.
1: The priority species will be identified based on vulnerability to the H5 bird flu and the potential conservation impact, informed as always by scientific advice.
0: Privacy experts say a national first AI facial recognition test conducted by police in Western Australia has the potential to be invasive. Police scanned more than 100,000 faces in the trial using AI to match a database of missing or wanted people. There were 18 arrests from 33 alerts, one of which was a false positive. Privacy expert John Payne says there's not enough oversight on the use of the technology.
2: It grants extraordinary powers with limited oversight to a police agency to do incredibly invasive things.
0: Victoria's Premier has announced he'll push back the start date for controversial work from home laws until the middle of next year. Several business groups have voiced concern about the proposed laws, which were meant to come into effect next month. The laws will now commence mid-next year, with debate on the legislation also delayed. Premier Ben Carroll says it's part of a reset with the business community.
3: I support work from home. I support flexible work. It is good for working families. Equally though, we need to make sure that our economy, everyone knows

0: It's a partnership between working families and the business community and the government.
1: Some economists believe the Reserve Bank has hit the peak in its rate hike cycle despite ongoing uncertainty in the Middle East. Softening inflation, higher unemployment and a weaker housing market all have analysts pointing to the RBA keeping rates on hold. The Reserve Bank Board is meeting today to consider interest rates, but William Buck Chief Economist Bisa Deda says it's unlikely it will lift them past their current level of 4.35%.
2: We think the next move will be a cut around the middle of next year. We wouldn't fully rule out another rate hike. Oil prices are still very volatile, but on balance, we think that the Reserve Bank can keep rates at 4.35% to the end of this year.
1: The Shadow Foreign Minister Ted O'Brien says he has expressed regret over the Prime Minister's comments about melons during a meeting with the Japanese ambassador. On a podcast last month, Anthony Albanese spoke about melons gifted to him from Japanese Prime Minister Sanae Takeuchi, while also making hand gestures in front of his chest. Mr. O'Brien says he's discussed the matter with the country's ambassador to Australia, Kazuhiro Suzuki.
3: I wanted to express my deep regret at the Prime Minister's remarks. Of course, we are the opposition. I don't have the authority to apologise on behalf of the government or the Prime Minister. If I did have that authority, I would have done so.
1: The corporate regulator is putting some car insurance companies on notice for failing to explain why costs are rising above inflation. The Insurance Council of Australia says taxes, rising vehicle repair fees and extreme weather events costs are putting pressure on premiums. Sarah Orr from consumer comparison platform Compare the Market says premiums for new quotes have jumped 10% in the last 12 months.
4: It's reasonable to expect maybe some increases, but I think some of the increases we see are upwards of 20% on a premium year on year, and no one's made a claim. And that's really just absurd.
1: A US judge has dismissed criminal charges against Indian billionaire Gautam Adani after the Justice Department announced it would abandon a fraud and bribery case. US District Judge Nicholas Garifis says the move is concerning, asking whether anything has been promised in exchange for dropping the case. Mr. Adani promised to invest over $14 billion in the United States before the charges were unsealed, but the judge says he's satisfied that did not factor into the Justice Department's decision. Mr. Adani was charged with agreeing to bribe Indian government officials and misleading US investors about it in 2024. The Adani Group denied wrongdoing. And US chipmaker Nvidia has announced a new deal to raise more than $708 billion of investment to finance the building of artificial intelligence computing infrastructure. ABC News.
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6: It's good to be with you here on News Radio this Tuesday, the 11th of August. I'm Rhiannon Elston. Making news, the federal government to roll out vaccines for native birds as the number of confirmed H5 bird cases grows.
7: The priority species will be identified based on vulnerability to the H5 bird flu.
6: The aged care sector says it's struggling with chronic understaffing. And the death toll after a devastating earthquake in Colombia rises as a major rescue and recovery effort gets underway. Well, the federal government has just announced it's rolling out vaccines to protect native animals from the H5 strain of bird flu. Last week, authorities confirmed the first mass mortality event involving Australian wildlife after the virus reached the country's shores earlier this year. The Environment Minister, Murray Watt, announced the vaccine rollout as the next phase in managing the outbreak of the disease. Here he is speaking in Canberra just a short time ago.
8: Australia's birds are something that we all love. The sounds, the colours, the role they play in our ecosystems, and that's why, as a government, we're determined to do everything we possibly can to protect them. Today's announcement is another step in supporting our bird population to face up to the massive challenge of bird flu. And as Julie has indicated, let there be no doubt how serious a challenge this is, obviously for our native wildlife, but also for Australians as well. As Julie has indicated, we are going to see more mass mortalities of birds. birds, that's going to be a very distressing thing for Australians. And as a government, we are determined not only to protect our birds as best we can, but also to support Australians through what is going to be a very difficult journey.

0: As the Environment Minister, I very much welcome this development and this announcement by Minister Collins to roll out targeted vaccinations of priority native species. As we've heard, Australia has been doing vaccination trials for some period of time, and now we're making a commitment to roll out those vaccinations more broadly, with the federal government supporting states and territories to vaccinate priority species that they identify based on expert advice. As you may have heard Julie and me say, it is difficult to vaccinate birds in the wild. It does take two vaccination doses to vaccinate birds, and it is difficult enough to catch wild birds once, let alone twice. Where it's possible to vaccinate wild birds, we will do so, but the priority here is to vaccinate birds that are in captivity. And of course, in our zoos and various other institutions, we've been taking steps to ensure that we do have populations of our most vulnerable bird species, and they're going to be the priority when it comes to vaccinations. We're taking this step now because, of course, the situation regarding bird flu in Australia is escalating. We're taking a graduated response to step up that response as developments unfold based on expert advice. So this announcement to broaden out our vaccination program is another step to protect our native birds, and that builds on the steps that we've already taken over the last couple of years. As you've heard me say before, as part of the government's $113 million investment in bird flu preparedness, that has included $47 million of investments towards wildlife resilience to make sure that our wildlife is as resilient as possible for the bird flu arriving in the way that we expected it would. And that's done things like seal off enclosures in zoos to ensure that wild birds can't make it into zoos and spread infection to captive populations. As I've mentioned, we've increased our captive breeding populations in those zoos to make sure that we do have viable populations of our most endangered species. And we've eradicated feral animals and weeds to allow a better chance for those populations to thrive and be resilient for bird flu coming. And now, of course, we're spreading towards vaccinations. As I say, this is going to continue to be a serious event. We will continue to update you as developments unfold. And again, to all Australians, the best thing you can do is avoid, record, report. Avoid contact with what appear to be sick animals. Record what you see and report it to authorities so that action can be taken.
1: And that was Environment Minister Murray Watt speaking. The Minister for Agriculture, Julie Collins, confirmed there has still been no detection of the disease in poultry or the wider agriculture industry, and says the risk to human health remains low. Well, the aged care sector is still struggling with chronic understaffing and escalating workplace violence, and that's despite reforms introduced in the wake of the Aged Care Royal Commission. A national survey of more than 3,500 workers across the sector, conducted by the Nursing and Midwifery Federation, reveals the pressures and lived experience of frontline nurses and carers. Around half said they couldn't deliver proper care to elderly residents, with the ratio of nursing staff to patients inadequate. And nearly 97% said they had either experienced or observed one or more instances of violence in the past year at work carried out by aged care residents. Annie Butler is the Federal Secretary for the Australian Nursing and Midwifery Federation, and she joins us now. Annie, good morning to you.
2: Good morning, Rhiannon.
1: Most of us experience the aged care sector through the eyes of a son, a daughter, a relative, people who are seeking help for elderly parents, perhaps. Tell us through the eyes of nurses, though, what are you seeing and what has your survey found?
2: Well, our survey has found, as you said in your introduction there, that the aged care sector simply just isn't fixed. We've had some really positive developments and good reforms, a really significant investment of more than $25 billion from the federal government. Very well intentioned, but we're not seeing it translate into good, proper staffing on the floor. And what that means is that all too often, elderly residents have to either wait too long for care or their care gets missed. People are rushing around, and we're still not seeing the safe, dignified care that older Australians deserve.

0: So what do you think would help then if the fixes that were introduced in the wake of the Royal Commission didn't work?
1: Some of the reforms have been very positive. The requirement now to have a registered nurse 24 hours a day is really significant, and that's happening in most nursing homes across the country. The problem is we still need more nurses and we need more care staff. The system that's been introduced with the New Aged Care Act of mandated care minutes is just too complex, too easy to manipulate, and too difficult to enforce. We hear from our staff, from nurses, are getting tied up in paperwork. The whole idea was to release them from paperwork into direct care for older people. And too many care workers are being pulled away from direct care for older people to be put in the kitchen and do laundry duties and other hotel services, which is not the intention of the reforms. We need something that's much less complex.
0: Can you just explain the concept of care minutes to us? What are they and how does this work?
1: So care minutes are a mandated minimum requirement of 215 care minutes per resident per day, a 24-hour day, with 44 of those minutes having to be provided by a registered nurse. What the way it works is that the sorts of activities get counted in what can contribute to care minutes, because it's only meant to be direct care for residents. It's not meant to involve serving meals or emptying bins or putting away laundry. It's meant to be direct care for residents, but it's very complex and it's not well enforced. What we're looking at is quarterly reporting. So what we see is a retrospective assessment of what happens across the sector. And that means that people, as we're nearing the count at the end of the quarter, people will increase the staffing so that when you smooth it out across 3 months, it looks good. But we know day after day, shift after shift, there's just not enough staff and residents are going without care because it's just too easy to manipulate around the edges.
0: So you'd like care minutes replaced with ratios, mandated staffing ratios. How would that work?
1: Well, the difference with mandated ratios is that a person is a person. So if you have a ratio of 1 to 7, then that person is responsible for just the direct care needs of the 7 people in their care. We have mandated ratios in government-run aged care facilities in Victoria, in more than 150 of them, and they work well and they're clear. So we know we have the right number of registered nurses, enrolled nurses and care workers. And then other staff who are needed, such as your laundry staff, and they call it hotel services, they have to be supplementary to that ratio. Then nurses and care workers can dedicate their full time to the care that older Australians need.
0: And what role do the providers, the companies running the aged care facilities, have to play here?
1: Well, they need to enforce their staffing levels properly. They have been funded for it, but too often we see them, like, it is, to be frank, it is manipulating the system. And what we see, and it's reported most often from our members and now through our national survey, is that the highest incidence of this occurs in for-profit facilities. So we can't separate the fact that too often profits are coming before people.
0: Annie, we will have to leave it there, but thank you very much for your time.
1: That's a pleasure. Thanks very much.
0: Thank you. That was Annie Butler, the Federal Secretary for the Australian Nursing and Midwifery Federation. This is ABC News Radio. I'm Rhiannon Elston. Making news, the nation's first full-time counter-terrorism chief is giving evidence at the Royal Commission on Anti-Semitism and Social Cohesion today. The inquiry is currently examining the drivers of extremism and radicalism. The Australian and International Pilots Association says the early retirement of many air traffic controllers during the COVID pandemic is now being felt at Sydney Airport and other hubs around the country. And that's as air safety authorities are examining whether a shortage of controllers contributed to two recent near misses.

0: at Sydney Airport. And the Victorian Greens will introduce legislation to Parliament today calling for an immediate moratorium on AI data centres. We'll head overseas now. At least 111 people are believed to have been killed amid a powerful earthquake in Colombia. The quake registered at 7.4 magnitude with the epicentre in the Pacific coastal region of Choco. Details are still coming in, but reports say crews are rushing to find people trapped under collapsed buildings. Social media videos captured debris falling from a health clinic in the city of Cali. Some audio there of some of the chaos in the aftermath of the earthquake. Pieces of the building crashed onto ambulances parked outside. That's at that health clinic in Calais. People are seen running to escape the area as a man is heard to be saying the ground is shaking violently. Now, the mayor of Cali, Alejandro Edair, spoke to the BBC a short time ago. Here's what he's had to say.
1: Around the city, we've had actually 32 confirmed building collapses. We have people trapped in these buildings. We've managed to rescue 38 people thus far. And unfortunately, we do have some fatal victims from this quake. We're still in the evaluation phase, but also we're still very much focused on the search and rescue phase. We're still searching around the city. It's a very large city, and it was a very strong quake, but the city held up quite well. That kind of makes it a little bit harder to find the victims and the collapsed buildings, because it's kind of like finding needles in a haystack right now.
0: To the north of Cali is the city of Manizales, where one resident there, Angelica, described the situation. It seems that we don't have that audio at this point in time. We'll try and get it for you a little later. But still on that story, a state of emergency has been declared by the president. The BBC's Luis Fajardo has more about the impact of the earthquake.
2: The number is, according to the president of Colombia, 111 people. But unfortunately, as many officials have said, this could change for the worse throughout the night. There are still many search and rescue operations going on in several major cities in Colombia, like Cali, like Pereira, like Manizales, for example. In Cali, there's a major hospital, the university hospital there, which partially collapsed, forcing the evacuation of many people from the building, and also continuing the operation, the search and rescue operation at this moment. So again, it could continue to rise, unfortunately, the number of dead. And there's a very large operation going across the country. This earthquake affected a very substantial part of the country, multiple provinces, multiple major cities. So it is a very complicated, a very complex operation still ongoing.
3: Luis, you're from Colombia. You're from Cali, in fact. What can you tell us about the affected region?
2: Well, that's right. I am from Cali. Cali is a very large city, around 3 million people in its metropolitan area. And several major cities around also were impacted, cities like Pereira, like Manizales. These are fairly prosperous regions compared to the rest of Colombia. And that is part of what people are already starting to say of the economic impact that this might have on a region that has been one of the powerhouses of economic growth in Colombia. Also, on the other hand, you could say that since it is one of the most economically developed, it has also had a positive institutional response. From the reports we are getting up to this point, is that people sense that institutions reacted very fast and that they brought help to places where it was needed very fast. And in that sense, it was fortunate that it hit in the more developed regions of Colombia.
3: Luis, there's been a huge response on social media. What are some of the stories that you've been hearing? What are people saying?
2: Well, a lot of the at this point is very practical matters and very dramatic matters too. For example, people trying to get in touch with loved ones that they have not been able to contact. A lot of the mobile phone networks are still down. A lot of the basic communications are still very affected. So people trying to reach loved ones. Also, very dramatic pictures of buildings falling down, and also like heartbreaking stories of people involved there. One that has been circulating very broadly is the an interview with the mayor of Pereira, one of the cities that was hard hit, and the mayor breaking down in the middle of the interview and crying because he's feeling overwhelmed about the magnitude of the

0: tragedy that has hit the city.
1: It's interesting. You say it's a relatively prosperous region that was hit, and you've also mentioned that some of these buildings simply collapsed. I mean, how do we put those two together? Is there some surprise that these buildings didn't stand up to more earthquake pressure?
0: At this point, a lot of people are making the inevitable comparison to what happened next door in the neighboring country of Venezuela. Reports suggest that the magnitude of the earthquake was very big in both places. And up to this point, the magnitude of the disaster was much, much larger in Venezuela. So actually, people are saying that given the magnitude of the earthquake, a 7.4 earthquake, it was inevitable that some of the buildings would fall, but that many things worked the way they were supposed to work. And in particular, the building code that has been in effect for some years in Colombia, that helped prevent the magnitude of the disaster from being even bigger.
1: Interesting. We mentioned that Colombia has a very new president in place. Is he facing up to this challenge? What's ahead for him?
0: Well, certainly a very, very big early test of his leadership. Abelardo de la Estrella only was sworn into office on Friday, actually in the city of Cali, precisely. And people, of course, are going to be looking to see what kind of reaction and what kind of effective reaction the government will be able to provide. Again, comparisons are being made with Venezuela. And of course, it is very early on in this long-term tragedy, what seems to be a long-term, very big problem for Colombia, the problem of reconstruction. But at this moment, the reaction has been generally seen as positive.
2: That was the BBC's Luis Fajardo speaking there with Celia Hatton. Staying overseas, but heading to Russia now, where at least 13 people have died in a Ukrainian drone strike deep into Russian territory. The drone hit inside the Republic of Tatarstan, which sits around 800 kilometres to the east of Moscow. Around 40 people were injured in the attack, and a statement from Kyiv's forces said the attack on the city of Nizhnikamsk was part of its efforts to reduce what it calls the enemy's ability to continue armed aggression against Ukraine. But Moscow has accused Ukraine of attacking civilian sites. The BBC's Russian editor Steve Rosen Rosenberg has more from Moscow.
3: It was one of the deadliest Ukrainian drone strikes so far on Russia. The local mayor said Ukraine had struck industrial and civilian targets. The Ukrainian military was more specific, claiming it had struck an oil refinery. Russian officials said at least 13 people, including a child, had been killed. Russian TV called it a barbaric attack, but provided few details and no footage from the scene. Bad news reduced to news in brief. The Russian authorities know that in recent weeks, long-range Ukrainian strikes deep into Russia have increased anxiety here. But is any of this changing Russians' attitude to the war? Well, a recent poll in Russia showed that a majority of the Russian public now wants peace talks, not a continuation of the war. The authorities, though, seem determined to continue fighting. What's more, today, the only anti-war political party that had been registered for next month's parliamentary election, Yabloko, was struck from the ballot by the Supreme Court. It feels more and more like there's a gap between what the public wants and the political system.
2: Steve Rosenberg in Moscow. We'll come back home again now, and West Australian police have scanned more than 100,000 faces in a trial of live AI facial recognition technology. In the first week, officers made more than a dozen arrests, but there was also a false match. Privacy and Indigenous advocates say police failed to properly consult before switching it on and question whether current laws protect vulnerable people from harm. This report from National AI reporter Cam Wilson and Andy Burns.
4: Walk through a busy crowd in Perth or Fremantle, and a camera mounted on a police van can now scan your face and run it through a watchlist database in real time. WA Police's Paul Gelmy described the pilot in a promotional video.
5: We have an A-frame sign here, which warns people that they're approaching an area which will be recorded by the live facial recognition cameras.
4: In the first week, WA Police says it scanned more than 130,000 faces, generating 33 alerts and making 18 arrests. The database includes images of people wanted for serious crimes who have arrest warrants against

0: against them and missing people. One person was wrongly flagged. Melbourne Law School Associate Professor Jake Goldenfein says mistakes have not historically affected everyone equally.
1: Historically, these systems have performed worse for people of colour and for women.
0: But police say the system alone cannot identify or arrest someone, and non-matching images are immediately deleted. It adds that the system was tested in the UK and found no significant difference in false positives by gender or ethnicity when the system was used under ideal conditions. But in that test, the ethnicity analysis focused on volunteers grouped as Asian, Black or White, not First Nations Australians. WA Police did not answer whether it had tested the technology against First Nation faces. Its own privacy assessment ticked no when asked whether the trial was likely to especially affect Aboriginal people. Here's Noongar human rights lawyer Hannah McGlade.
2: Clearly we know about the overrepresentation of Aboriginal people, so how could that be justified?
0: The human rights law expert said WA Police needed to be more transparent about who it had chosen to put on its watch list and why.
2: Should this sort of technology be used for people who have engaged in minor offending? Now, if people are a risk to the public, there might be other arguments in favour of it or more surveillance. But here, we just don't know.
0: WA Police says it contacted the Aboriginal Legal Service about the trial. The service says a request for a 20-minute discussion arrived 2 days before the launch. The state's privacy regulator was briefed and invited to a demonstration, but says police did not meaningfully consult it. Privacy expert John Payne says the bigger problem is the law.
3: It grants extraordinary powers with limited oversight to a police agency to do incredibly invasive things.
0: WA Police declined an interview but said that the trial will assess if the technology has a disproportionate impact on an ethnicity or group. Other state police forces are watching closely.
4: Cam Wilson and Andy Burns with that report. Time now to check the finance screens, and the All Ords currently up 0.2%. The ASX 200 also up 0.2%. One Aussie dollar currently buying 70.6 US cents. The weather across our capitals. Brisbane, you're on track for a top of 24 degrees today. A sunny day. Clear skies in Sydney as well. You're heading for 21. A little bit cooler in the nation's capital, Canberra. Your maximum is 13 for today. It's partly cloudy. Staying dry in Melbourne, heading for 15 degrees today. Similar story in Hobart, 15 there as well. In Adelaide, showers increasing for you today. It's 14 degrees right now. You're heading for 16. Perth on track for a top of 17, partly cloudy. Darwin, a maximum of 30 degrees for you today, mostly sunny skies. Time now for a news update.

0: ABC News. Hello, I'm Simon Lauder. Venezuela's acting president has announced humanitarian aid for Colombia after a magnitude 7.4 earthquake shook the country. The quake struck at a depth of 103 kilometres in the Chocó province. At least 100 people are dead and dozens more are missing, with locals desperately searching through the rubble for survivors. Venezuela is still reeling from a twin earthquake disaster less than 2 months ago, but interim president Delcy Rodríguez says the country is ready to help.
1: Today we also woke up with the news of a quake in our sister country, Colombia. From here I offer our solidarity with the people of Colombia, with its authorities, with the government of President Dela Espriella. This morning I gave instruction to organise humanitarian aid to send to Colombia.
0: US President Donald Trump has signed an order that recommends giving American children fewer vaccines. The BBC's Danny Eberhard reports.
2: President Trump wants to reduce the number of immunisations a child routinely receives without input from their parents. It's unclear how much his recommendation will change practice. It's states who decide what shots are needed to attend school, not the US federal government. There's been pushback from the medical community too. The president of the American Academy of Pediatrics called the order disheartening and dangerous. The Trump administration has long pushed a discredited link between MMR vaccines and autism, but multiple studies have found no connection.
0: US President Donald Trump is boasting that Washington's blockade of Iranian ports is infallible. He's made the comments after Iran announced it's in the final stages of a deal with Oman on the future of the Strait of Hormuz. Both Tehran and Washington have been asserting that they respectively

0: control the strait. Mr. Trump has dismissed Iranian demands that the strait will only be reopened if the US pays reparations for the five-month-long war, saying it's already open.
1: The only one that has control of the Strait of Hormuz right now is the United States Navy. We have a blockade that's been infallible. It's a steel wall. And we let people in that we want to let in, and those people come in, a little bit complex because they will on occasion drop a mine, but we control the strait 100%.
0: The federal government is expected to block a push to allow debate on whether telehealth should be offered to people wanting to access voluntary assisted dying care. A provision in the Commonwealth Criminal Code means doctors cannot use phone, video or email to discuss VAD medication with patients. Delegates at Labor's National Conference recently voted to change the law, but the Prime Minister's personally opposed. Independent Kate Chaney will today try to bring on debate of a private member's bill that would see telehealth permitted.
2: So I'd encourage the Prime Minister and really all of the ALP to get behind this and make sure that we can just get rid of this ridiculous anomaly.
0: Negotiations are still underway between Labor and the Coalition as the government tries to strike a deal over its proposed gambling advertising restrictions. The legislation has faced criticism from the Greens and the opposition in recent weeks amid concerns it doesn't go far enough to deal with the inducements offered by betting companies to entice punters. Finance Minister Katie Gallagher says the government wants the bill through the parliament by the end of the fortnight.
3: The bill itself already has some measures around inducements, but obviously inducements has been something I think that there's been a lot of discussion of, including in the Senate committee, but also through our national conference.
0: Advocates are urging unpaid carers to step out of the shadows in tonight's national census. May Argent reports.
4: The Australian Bureau of Statistics will use the nationwide headcount to help map out where vulnerable people and their families need vital community resources. The last census in 2021 recorded 3 million unpaid carers across the country. But advocates are concerned about underreporting, as many people view looking after a sick relative or elderly friend as a basic family duty. Carers Queensland Chief Executive Jim Toohey says ticking that specific box tonight is the only way to secure government funding and public visibility.
5: They need a lot more financial support than they're currently getting. Recognition is also critical.
4: Those who receive the carer allowance and carer payment are also recognised as unpaid carers.
0: AFL boss Andrew Dillon has sent a warning to all 18 clubs that any agreements they may have with players separate to their playing contracts must be approved by the league to be enforceable. Geelong has been given until the end of today to explain defender Jake Colajasny's concussion waiver clause, which was not submitted to the AFL or the Players Association. Clubs are being urged to come forward if they're unsure. This is ABC News.
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6: It's good to be with you here on News Radio right across Australia. I'm Rhiannon Elston. Coming up, Labor inches closer to a deal with the Coalition on gambling reform. Still plenty of opposition to these changes from those who say they don't go far enough. More on that very soon. Plus, a new bird flu vaccine will be rolled out with priority wild bird species the target. And blizzard conditions have finally arrived in the southeast, but will it be enough to boost the ski season? Well, as we go to air, the President of Vietnam has been welcomed to Government House in Canberra for talks with the Prime Minister. The two leaders are making a host of agreements, including new pacts on economic resilience and education. The two leaders are currently holding a joint press conference. The Prime Minister, Anthony Albanese, spoke a short time ago. We'll take you there now.
8: Australia and Vietnam are close friends and trusted strategic partners. Vietnam is one of the fastest growing economies in our region. Its success creates opportunities for both of our countries. And our trade relationship is stronger than ever. Two-way trade has doubled since 2020 to reach a record $30 billion last year, supporting jobs and businesses in both Australia and Vietnam. Building on the success is a priority for my government. Today, His Excellency and I agreed to deepen cooperation under our comprehensive strategic partnership that we established just last year. We have agreed to a new

0: joint statement on economic resilience. At a time when the world is becoming more uncertain, resilient supply chains matter more than ever. Whether it's food, energy or critical goods, both our countries have an interest in keeping trade open and reliable. That is good for our economies, good for our security and good for our region. Today we also welcome stronger cooperation across defence, maritime and border security, the digital economy, agriculture, energy, minerals, science and innovation. I'm particularly pleased that Vietnam has agreed to provide market access for Australian kangaroo and deer meat. This will open up avenues for up to $500,000 in trade for Australian exporters. That's good news for Australian producers and another sign of the growing strength of our economic relationship. Education is one of the pillars of our partnership, and I welcome Vietnam's investment license agreement for RMIT University, which will allow the establishment of the new campus based in Hanoi. And as announced by His Excellency yesterday, Vietjet is set to commence flights to Western Sydney International Airport from January next year. That will make it even easier for our people, our businesses and our students to connect. As someone who first visited Vietnam in 1986 and has visited every decade since, I understand how important those personal exchanges are. These are practical steps that will bring our countries even closer together. We also spoke about the strategic challenges which face our region. Australia and Vietnam both want an Indo-Pacific that is peaceful, stable and prosperous. We are both strong supporters of ASEAN and its central role, and Australia values Vietnam's leadership within our region. And I look forward to working closely with Vietnam at this year's ASEAN meetings and the East Asia Summit, and then afterwards at the APEC summit that will be held. General Secretary, I thank you so much for visiting Australia. You and your high-level delegation are very welcome here. I know that the relationship between our two countries will continue to grow stronger, and I look forward to working with you to deliver the opportunities that our comprehensive strategic partnership creates for both of our peoples.
1: The Prime Minister Anthony Albanese speaking there. In the next hour, we'll bring you more from Canberra with our Foreign Affairs reporter Stephen Jedgetts for more details on those agreements. Well, the federal government is still negotiating its gambling advertising reforms as it tries to strike a deal to ensure the measures pass Parliament. The legislation has faced criticism from both the opposition and the Greens, who have said they don't go far enough to protect people from gambling harm. Political reporter Stephanie Boris has more from Parliament House.
2: Today, both the Prime Minister and the opposition leader will meet again to discuss the gambling reforms. The pair met yesterday with the Prime Minister saying that negotiations are ongoing now. How we got to this point, the government recently announced their gambling reforms to target and reduce, it said, advertising to try and stop that from occurring as much as what it is at the moment. So under the proposal, you would see a reduction in gambling advertising on TV between 6 a.m. and 8:30 p.m. Ads would be banned on radio during school pick-up and drop-off times, and the advertising you see on sporting jerseys, that would be phased out over time as well. But what we've heard from the opposition, the Greens, even from some within Labor, is that the reforms don't go far enough to protect children against gambling advertising in particular. So the Prime Minister has said that inducement is an area that they're now looking at. There's been calls for a total ban on inducement. Inducements are basically ways to try and encourage people to gamble or to gamble more. So maybe a cashback offer, but in extreme circumstances, like what we heard last week during that Senate hearing, was the suggestion that some gamblers were offered drugs or sex workers to gamble more. That is something the gambling companies have denied. But inducements, Gemma, looks like where the government's going to make some movement on that. But a final deal yet to be reached, as flagged by the Finance Minister, Katie Gallagher, this morning.

0: We're still in negotiations to get that piece of legislation through, so I'm not in a position to take you through any detail in relation to that. But we are engaging across the parliament. It's important legislation. It's a very strong response to the community concern about gambling advertising, and hopefully we will be able to reach agreement and get that legislation through in the second week of the sittings.
1: I welcome anything that is an improvement, but I think we have to be realistic about whether it's going to be effective or not and look at the evidence. So when I see what's being proposed on inducements, I'll have a good look at it. Inducements are a horrendous practice that the industry chillingly calls generosities, but the evidence shows these free bets or offers of free money increase the frequency and the size of bets that are made. So they are really important to the industry because they make a lot of money out of this particular mechanism.
2: Steffi, the government is also keen to pass its changes to the NDIS. Is that likely?
3: Yeah, it is, Gemma, and that will happen over this sitting fortnight as well. So the government wants to alter how the NDIS scheme works because they say they need to save billions of dollars to make the scheme sustainable long term. Some of those changes are around how people can apply for the NDIS in the first place, and also a plan to take a number of children with autism off the NDIS and place them on a Thriving Kids program. So still providing support, but with a lot of state funding in that circumstance instead of fully Commonwealth funding it. Now, disability advocates and the Greens say that these measures are cruel and will hurt the disability sector and those that need the care the most, but the government looks like it's got the support of the opposition, and the expectation is that legislation will pass Parliament next week.
4: Political reporter Stephanie Boris speaking there with Gemma Vaness. This is ABC News Radio. I'm Rhiannon Elston. Here are the headlines. The federal government is rolling out a vaccine to protect native species in captivity from the deadly H5 bird flu. The vaccine is expected to be rolled out in the coming weeks, with the states and territories to focus on priority bird species in captivity. The Reserve Bank is widely expected to leave interest rates on hold at 4.35% today. Most economists say a slight fall in inflation as well as a softening job market gives the RBA incentive to keep the cash rate steady. And there's further pressure on FIFA boss Gianni Infantino as three powerful football confederations put him on notice. And we'll stay on sport for just a moment because Mark Adnall is back with us again. Mark, good morning.
5: G'day, Rhiannon, and good morning. Australian cricketer Bo Webster says it will benefit the team if he and fellow all-rounder Cameron Green are both in the 11 for Thursday's first test against Bangladesh in Darwin. Webster played a key role when he was recalled to play alongside Green in Australia's win over England in the fifth test in January. Webster doesn't believe he's competing with Green for a spot in the 11.
6: It's surely more of a benefit to have more options in that top seven with the ball. And yeah, I certainly don't see it as a direct competition. I feel like it only adds more options and more benefits for the captain if we're obviously both performing.
5: Still in cricket, Ashley Gardner's Trent Rockets are into the women's final of the 100 competition in the UK after beating Southern Brave by 3 wickets. The Australian all-rounder top scored for the Rockets with 37 runs as her team chased down its victory target, 118 runs with 2 balls to spare. The final will be played at Lord's in London on Sunday. AFL boss Andrew Dillon has sent a warning to all 18 clubs that any agreements they may have with players separate to their playing contracts must be approved by the league to be enforceable. Geelong has until the end of the day to explain defender Jake Colajasny's concussion waiver that was not submitted to the AFL or the Players Association. Clubs are also being urged to come forward to both the league and the players' union if they are unsure whether any arrangements they may have with players could be in breach of the AFL's rules. Still in the AFL, Brisbane Lions youngster Daniel Annable is relishing being back in the seniors after a disrupted debut season. The 18-year-old midfielder lined up against Hawthorn last Friday after a 4-month shoulder injury layoff. But the two-gamer faces a fight to keep his spot in the star-studded side. He says he's keen to be a part of the club's premiership defence.
7: It'll be unreal if that could happen, but we've got a couple more games to win, and it's not going to be easy to get there, and I know my spot is probably not there just yet.

0: yet, so I've got to keep working, put my head down, and I'll just do whatever I can for the team.
1: Soccer confederations representing Europe, Asia and North and Central America have accused FIFA president Gianni Infantino of deception over his failed plans to sell stakes in the World Cup to private investors. Is the BBC's Ollie Foster.
2: We've seen Gianni Infantino move around the world trying to garner support. We know that Africa are back on side. He went to South America as well, Colombia back on side, and some of those South American nations. But this, with these three confederations, which sum up to 136 member associations, this could be, on the face of it, the end game for Gianni Infantino.
1: Matilda's great Tamika Yallop has joined Wellington Phoenix for the upcoming A-League women's soccer season. The 35-year-old has announced she's leaving Brisbane Roar to play in New Zealand to be closer to her family. Yallop has played the most matches for Brisbane Roar and is also the team's leading goal scorer. And 11-time world champion surfer Kelly Slater has produced another impressive performance at the Tahiti Pro. The 54-year-old American, who received a wild card to compete in the event, he's beaten Brazil's three-time world champion Gabriel Medina in the second round. Now Slater, who retired from full-time competition in 2024, will next face Australia's Jack Robinson in the next round. Rhiannon, that is just amazing. 54 years old, a young Kelly Slater, still beating some of the world's best surfers.
3: Still at it. What a good story. Mark Adnall, thanks so much for the update. Well, voluntary assisted dying, or VAD, is legal in most of the country, but access depends in part on your postcode. Patients in rural and remote areas can face long journeys to see VAD doctors, and some become too unwell before they can complete the process. Advocates say telehealth could help, but a federal law is standing in the way. Here's National Regional Health Reporter Lucy Barber.
4: Sandra Serentu is preparing to die tomorrow. She was recently diagnosed with an aggressive lung cancer, and she wants to end her life with voluntary assisted dying, known as VAD.
5: I'm very grateful for it. However, it makes me sad to know that there are people out there who can't, and their time is ticking. And, you know, they have to suffer, and it's cruel.
4: It took 3.5 weeks for Ms. Serentu, who lives in Adelaide, to be approved for VAD. Patients have to attend face-to-face medical appointments to ensure they're eligible and able to make their own decisions. That process can take longer for people in rural, regional and remote areas because doctors are in short supply.
5: And then for those people to travel hours to possibly see a doctor and get the chance for that is just horrific.
4: Advocates say telehealth provides a solution. State laws allow the use of telehealth for some discussions about VAD, but a provision in the Commonwealth Criminal Code intended to outlaw the use of carriage services to incite suicide means doctors can't use phone, video or email when discussing VAD with patients.
6: So in the last fortnight, I've covered about 3,000 kilometres across the state for voluntary assisted dying.
4: Dr. Scott Lewis flies his own plane to rural and remote communities across South Australia to provide VAD care. He says he's seeing two new VAD patients each week, and some people have died waiting to be approved.
6: It does give us a sense of failure, I guess.
4: Federal Independent Kate Chaney will today push for debate on a bill to allow telehealth as part of voluntary assisted dying care. Labor is expected to block the move, despite growing support for reform within its own ranks. Prime Minister Anthony Albanese says face-to-face consultations are an important protection for vulnerable patients. Sydney University health law expert Dr. Christopher Rudge believes states have rigorous protections that would not be weakened by telehealth, but he acknowledges the PM's concerns.
7: My understanding is that the telehealth communications would occur at an early stage of the process, but that at some stage, the witnessing and other processes would presumably need to occur in an environment where doctors are present.
4: For Sandra Serentu, it's simply an issue of equity. And in her final hours, she's pleading with the government to act.
5: Please change these laws, make it fair and available for everyone, despite where they are living. That will be my message.
3: And that was Sandra Serentu. She's an Adelaide woman who's preparing to die tomorrow via voluntary assisted dying. And you heard her ending that report from National Regional Health Reporter Lucy Barber. And if this story has raised

0: Concerns for you or anyone you know, you can contact Lifeline on 13 11 14. That is 13 11 14.
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2: He wants to see a drive.

0: for annual snowfall or for the alpine towns that depend on ski season tourism. Blizzard conditions have arrived, though, bringing a much-needed top-up of snow. The heaviest falls have been in Victoria, while New South Wales ski resorts are also reporting between about 5 and 10 centimetres of fresh flakes. But all of that has fallen after rain, which has washed away some of the existing snow, particularly lower down the mountain. Pete Taylor is the owner and snow forecaster at snowwatch.com.au, and he says it's been a difficult season so far.
1: The start of the season was probably one of the worst, if not the worst, on record. June was really bad. We didn't see much snow at all and very limited snowmaking. So by the end of the June, there wasn't much at all. Early July was pretty much the same, but then things started to turn around and we got some consistent snowfalls and lots of snowmaking nights. So we did see a lot of skiing and boarding on the slopes, and a lot of lifts were open even without a lot of natural snow. The snow guns really performed, and we saw a lot of skiing in the resorts. We've sort of got to an area where things really improved, and now this rain has sort of turned it around a little bit. So unfortunately, hopefully we can get some more snow on the way. We do have some more systems coming through, but it looks like we might get some rain ahead of each system as well. So we'll just have to wait and see.
0: How rare is it to see this much rain this deep into the season?
1: It's not really rare. It does happen. We get a lot of prefrontal showers and rain ahead of a lot of our systems. Just the way it is, comes in some warm air from the north, and then we have the cold air that comes after it. But we usually rely on getting a little bit more snow than we had at the end of this one. So unfortunately, yeah, we ended up with a little bit more rain than we anticipated.
0: With the systems that we've seen coming through, is it too late to turn this season from a bad one into maybe an average one?
1: No, we can definitely turn it into an average one. We do have some more snow on the way. There are another probably two or three systems before coming up to, I suppose, the first week of September. So I see three more systems coming through, but there should be some showers associated with that as well before the snow falls. So it's just a matter of how much we do get. But we definitely have some more snow coming, and hopefully we can, get through to the end of the season, because we've still got about another 6 weeks to go.
0: Yeah, and what's the vibe like among the ski towns, the business operators? How are people feeling about how things are going so far and getting decent snowfall maybe, but late in the season?
1: Yeah, everybody was hoping for this system to come through and really deliver the goods and really turn things around and that get us through to the end of the season. But unfortunately, the rain put a bit of a dampener on things. So I'm sure everybody's shoulders really dropped yesterday when they saw that we didn't get as much snow as we were hoping. But we do have some more snow on the way, so hopefully they can get through. The vibe in the mountains is pretty good at the moment. They suffered early on, and the last sort of 5-6 weeks have been pretty good. So we just hope that we can get a good later August and early September.
0: A lot of our ski resorts have invested heavily in snowmaking over the past few years. Has that made a difference to how they're able to prop up the season?
1: Yeah, absolutely. Without the snowmaking, you wouldn't get a lot of skiing and boarding and lifts open. So I know definitely Mount Buller probably would have hardly anything going if they didn't have the snowmaking on their Bourke Street run. Also at Thredbo, they've invested heavily in technology where they can make snow in positive degrees, and they've been doing that down on Friday Flat, so they've been able to have that run open pretty much the whole season, whereas normally it probably wouldn't have been open at all. So it's made a huge difference. I know Perisher have an extensive system across their four resorts, and millions have been put into that. So, I mean, that's why lift tickets are very expensive, because along with the snowmaking, we have power. So it costs a lot to pump the water up the mountains.
0: But you mentioned that some of the nights have been too warm for snowmaking. Is that around average, or is it worse than average?
1: It was definitely the start of the season was worse on average. Usually they try to start making snow in the resorts around mid-May, and then hopefully they've got enough for the opening of the season. But we didn't have any cold nights through May and June, so that's why we didn't have any lifts running. It was quite dire until we hit July, and then we did have a run of a lot of cold nights, so they were able to make a lot of snow, and that's made the point of difference for this season.
0: But as you say, we're not done for the season yet. Still a few weeks to go.
1: That's right. Yeah, I'd say we just give it another 3 weeks and we should see where we're sitting then. And then, we'll know whether we're going to make it through to the October long weekend, because there are some more systems coming through. It's just hard to tell how much snow we're going to get yet.
0: And Pete Taylor is the owner and snow forecaster at Snowwatch.

0: 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Well, if you're listening to us on AM or FM, you're about to be taken to proceedings at Parliament House. 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
0: And today from the team at News Daily, they'll be looking at what's happening with the federal government's proposed changes to gambling laws. For years, Anthony Albanese has stood firm on how far he's willing to go on gambling reform. But after former NRL player turned influencer Luke Bateman delivered compelling testimony on his years as a problem gambler to a Senate inquiry last week, the Prime Minister now looks ready to go further. So Chief Digital Political Correspondent Claire Armstrong will join the podcast today. That's coming up a little later on News Daily. Having a look at the finance screens now, the All Ords currently up today 0.2%. The ASX 200 also up 0.2%. One Aussie dollar currently buying 70.5 US cents. In the weather, Brisbane on track for a top of 24, a sunny day for you. Clear skies in Sydney as well, 21 your maximum. Staying dry in Canberra, you're heading for 13 today. Melbourne, cloudy, 15. In Hobart, a similar story there, 15 and cloudy, but showers increasing in Adelaide, 16. Perth, 17 for you today, staying dry. Mostly sunny in Darwin, 30 degrees. 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
2: ABC News with John O'Wakeley. The search is continuing for survivors after an earthquake struck Colombia overnight, killing more than 100 people. William Howard Evans reports.
3: The magnitude 7.4 earthquake in Colombia follows twin quakes in neighbouring Venezuela less than 2 months ago. It struck at a depth of 103 kilometres in the Chocó province, which sits in western Colombia on the country's Pacific coast. Numerous buildings have collapsed and locals are desperately searching for survivors. Shouting and screaming often alternated with moments of silence as rescuers listen for signs of life beneath the rubble. A national state of emergency has also been declared by Colombia's newly inaugurated president, Abelardo de las Espriellas.
2: Russian attacks have killed at least 5 people in the southeastern Ukrainian city of Zaporizhia, while also sparking fires in the capital, Kyiv. Zaporizhia's regional governor says Russian troops have deployed missiles and aerial bombs on the city. Footage posted online shows buildings and vehicles ablaze as air raid alerts sound. Earlier, Ukraine launched its own long-range attack on Russia, with President Volodymyr Zelensky warning his administration will not back down.
4: There will be more Ukrainian deep strikes, which should demonstrate to Russia and the Russians that peace is necessary. We have Russia's internal polling data showing that the number of people who want this war to end is already increasing.
2: Australian Trade Minister Don Farrell has spoken to his US counterpart for the first time since the Trump administration slapped higher tariffs on Australian goods. The US announced late last month that it would be lifting the tariff on Australian exports from 10 to 12% following an investigation into the use of forced labour. Australia strongly opposes the tariffs, which are in breach of the two countries' free trade agreement. Senator Farrell has reiterated Australia's position in his phone call with Jamieson Greer, which the minister has described as a constructive discussion. The federal government is rolling out a vaccine to protect native species in captivity from the deadly H5 bird flu. Here's political reporter Jack Mackay.
5: Last week, authorities confirmed the first mass mortality event involving Australian wildlife. The vaccine is expected to be rolled out in the coming weeks, with the states and territories to focus on priority bird species in captivity. Federal Environment Minister Murray Watt says it's difficult to vaccinate birds in the wild.
6: Where it's possible to vaccinate wild birds, we will do so, but the priority here is to vaccinate birds that are in captivity.
5: Dozens of wild birds have already contracted the virus, and the government has warned more mass mortality events are likely.
2: Opponents won a WA police trial of live facial recognition involving the scanning of more than 130,000 faces could disproportionately affect First Nations people. National AI reporter Cameron Wilson has more.
7: Experts say facial recognition systems have historically performed worse for people of colour and women. WA Police has cited British tests finding no significant difference by gender or ethnicity under ideal conditions. But the ABC can reveal that the volunteers in the trial were grouped as Asian, black or white, with no testing on First Nations people. Police did not answer questions about whether it had tested the technology on First Nations faces, but says the trial will assess for disproportionate impacts.
2: Advocates for voluntary assisted dying say telehealth could help patients in rural and remote areas get access. Federal Independent Kate Cheney will today push for a debate on a bill to allow telehealth as part of voluntary assisted dying care, but Labor is expected to block the move. Prime Minister Anthony Albanese says face-to-face consultations are an important protection for vulnerable patients. VAD patient Sandra Sarantou was recently diagnosed with an aggressive lung cancer and says remote patients ought to have better access.
8: I'm very grateful for it. However, it makes me sad to know that there are people out there who can't and their time is ticking and, you know, they have to suffer and it's cruel.
2: And all 18 AFL clubs are being urged to declare any arrangements to league headquarters with players outside of their official playing contracts. AFL Chief Executive Andrew Dillon has emailed club bosses to remind them that any variations to standard playing contracts can only be made with the consent and agreement of not only the player and the club, but of the AFL itself and the Players Association. Geelong's handling of defender Jake Colajasny's return to play following a history of concussion is in the spotlight. This is ABC News.
9: G'day, I hope you're well wherever you are around Australia. Welcome to The World Today. I'm Andy Park, coming to you from Gadigal Land in Sydney. This Tuesday, Ukraine's deadliest drone attack inside Russia since the start of the war. And meet the inmates using their time inside, learning to read for life after release.
10: It's quite an embarrassing thing to realise that you can't read and write when everyone else can around you.
11: I haven't been able to read or write my own letters now, or write cards, and once I get released, I'll maybe go out and get in a job in store somewhere.
12: I forgot how I learned how to read. Yeah. So it teaches you basics again, and you learn a lot from it as well. So now when I get out, my daughter's going to be 6 years old, and I'm going to teach her how to read.
9: First today, the Reserve Bank is expected to keep interest rates on hold when its Monetary Policy Board wraps up its meeting later today. After three rate hikes earlier this year, financial markets are pointing to the cash rate remaining steady at 4.35%. But there'll be much interest in the central bank's updated economic forecasts on inflation, growth and unemployment. Business correspondent David Taylor joins me now. David, a bit of a foregone conclusion, really, that the RBA will leave interest rates on hold today, isn't it?
13: That's right. And it's not always the case, but Bloomberg survey around 20 economists prior to every Reserve Bank meeting. And in this case, we've got all of the economists surveying saying that the cash rate will remain on hold at 4.35%. Now, the Reserve Bank's in a bit of a tricky situation because inflation's not where it would like it to be. But the understanding among economists is the economy probably can't take another rate hike at the moment. There's millions of mortgage borrowers out there who are also dealing with tight budgets might also agree with that. So the expectation is rates on hold decision, but anything can happen.
9: Is there still a case to raise interest rates? Is that potentially the case in the next RBA rates decision?
13: Look, I think so. And the Reserve Bank has a mandate to make sure that there's full employment in the economy, which basically means that if you want a job, you can get a job. But it also means that there's always going to be a proportion of people out of work. The Reserve Bank can do little about that. So a full employment rate is something like 4.4, 4.5%. And we're there now. So the jobs market is considered quite healthy. That part of their mandate, that part of their remit has been fulfilled. What hasn't been fulfilled is the inflation rate, and it wants it to be bang on 2.5%. It's the price level of price rises in the economy that basically keeps everything humming along nicely. And

0: anyone going to the shops would much prefer price increases of 2.5% than 4 or 5%. Unfortunately, that's what many consumers who go to the shops and who go to restaurants and things like that have to face. Indeed, it also stretches to out-of-pocket healthcare costs. It stretches to insurance. It stretches to rent and the cost of building a new home. All that sort of stuff is rising anywhere between 3.5% and 4.5%. So it's just a little bit too high for comfort. But Andy, the problem that the Reserve Bank will face, and I mentioned before, the jobs market is healthy. It is healthy, but the fear, and it really is a fear, and the Reserve Bank Governor Michelle Bullock has said that multiple times, that if they hike the cash maybe once more time, twice more times, whatever it is, that that'll be too much for the economy to handle. That particular rate hike will, you know, spook the horses and we'll get a big increase in the unemployment rate. But a lot of economists disagree with that and say, no, you know what, the economy probably can take another rate hike or two to get that inflation rate down to within the target band of between 2 and 3%.
1: Interestingly, Westpac announced yesterday they saw a drop in mortgage applications. Would the RBA be worried about that?
0: Look, I think it would be a little bit worried about it, but it is actually probably working in their favour, because what the Reserve Bank has said over and over again is that aggregate demand in the economy is greater than the aggregate supply, or there's too much money chasing too little things, and that's what's obviously pushing up inflation. So if there's a little bit of evidence that the rate hikes that we've had so far this year, we've had three rate hikes, is actually denting the property market a little bit, perhaps maybe reducing the spending of households who are spending because they think they're wealthy or they do have the money to spend, if it's going to provide a little bit of dent in the property market, maybe that might actually work in the Reserve Bank's favour. So it might be encouraging, but all this sort of stuff, Andy, you don't want it to go too far. And the Reserve Bank will be watching it closely. But on the whole, look, as always, if things turn south for the economy, that is the only way, and we see the unemployment rate ratcheting up quite a bit, that's probably the only scenario where we might get a rate cut in the future. But that's many, many months off now, Andy.
1: Business correspondent David Taylor there. The federal government is now turning to vaccination to protect birds from the H5 strain of bird flu. Birds in captivity will be the priority, with the Agriculture Minister saying the federal government has secured $2 million worth of vaccines, amounting to roughly 1,500 vials of vaccine. It comes after a mass death event in South Australia and amid growing fears over the impact on vulnerable native species. For more, I'm joined by political reporter Jack Mackay from Parliament House in Canberra. Jack, just take me through this announcement today.
2: Well, Andy, the government has announced that it will be rolling out vaccines to protect birds from this deadly H5 bird flu. Of course, last week we had confirmation of the first mass mortality event involving this virus since it reached Australian shores earlier this year. What this vaccination program will entail is essentially the states and territories rolling out this vaccine to priority birds within captivity. So that's within zoos and within institutions. And it will be up to those states and territories to determine what those priority species are. As for wild birds, that's a different situation. The Environment Minister Murray Watt was asked about this today, and he suggested it's quite difficult to catch these birds. Here's more of what he said.
3: It is difficult to vaccinate birds in the wild. It does take two vaccination doses to vaccinate birds, and it is difficult enough to catch wild birds once, let alone twice. Where it's possible to vaccinate wild birds, we will do so, but the priority here is to vaccinate birds that are in captivity. And of course, in our zoos and various other institutions, we've been taking steps to ensure that we do have populations of our most vulnerable bird species, and they're going to be the priority when it comes to vaccinations.
1: That's Agriculture Minister Murray Watt. Jack, sounds like the focus is more or less on captive birds. Is that correct?
2: That's correct, yeah. The focus at the moment is on captive birds. The government was also asked today about the poultry industry. They suggested, though, as you say, the focus will remain on those captive bird species within zoos and institutions, and that really moving towards a vaccination program for the poultry industry would be something that's quite difficult to roll out at this stage.
1: And what else are state and federal governments doing to manage this crisis? Of course, it's affected other countries, bird flu that is, prior to arriving on the Australian continent. So more or less, there's been some time to prepare.
2: Well, that's right. They have had plenty of time to prepare. Australia is the last continent to be impacted by the H5 bird flu. In terms of the poultry industry, the government says that it's been prepared for this for some time. It's been working with the industry to ensure that measures are in place to essentially stop wild birds interacting with poultry held with

0: within those facilities. And there's also been work underway in terms of encouraging the public to contact state and territory authorities and federal government authorities if they happen to see a sick bird or a dead bird within the wild. The Environment Minister Murray Watt today was again urging the public not to touch those birds if they come across them, but to inform authorities as soon as possible. The government is warning that more mass mortality events are likely. It's going to be difficult to stop the spread of this virus, particularly within wild populations. But they say that this vaccination will play a critical role in helping to curb the spread of the virus. Andy.
1: Jack Mackay in Parliament House in Canberra. I'm Andy Park. 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Just search for The World Today. Overseas now, and the hunt for survivors continues in Colombia after a powerful earthquake brought buildings down across the country's west. More than 100 people died in the magnitude 7.4 quake, and the death toll is expected to rise. Emergency crews and volunteers have spent hours trying to reach people stuck in the rubble, as Stephanie Smale reports.
2: In the city of Cali, rescue crews race to find survivors. They're calling out through a small opening at the base of a collapsed building. Yuri Bedoya is a paramedic.
3: There are about four people trapped in this building. They've already pulled one out. They're about to pull out another, and then one more after that.
2: Cali in Colombia's west is one of four cities that have been ravaged by the earthquake, which was felt as far away as Ecuador and Venezuela. 18-year-old American expat Isabella Marie Erickson is studying in Cali and lives with her family near an apartment block that has collapsed.
4: The whole building came down. It was a five-floor building. It all came down. Since 8 a.m. in the morning all the way up to 6 p.m. right now, there's been rescue teams and there's been evacuation efforts. They've been finding a bunch of people underneath the rubble, but there's still like at least one or two people missing.
2: Have people come to help?
4: So there's many volunteers. There's actually many classmates of mine, young men and women that are fit and have like gloves and pickaxes. They can go in and help the staff, the rescue staff. It felt heartwarming. But of course, it is really distressing to see that, to know that there are people underneath the rubble that need help urgently.
2: The destruction is widespread, with running water and gas supplies cut in the worst hit cities. Isabella Marie Erickson counts herself lucky her house hasn't been damaged, but says she's worried for her classmates who can't go home yet.
4: The majority of them live in apartment complexes, and it's really bad. And there's like cracks all over the building. It looks really unstable. So a lot of people have to evacuate now. So they're staying at relatives' houses.
2: Many of the deaths so far have been in the city of Pereira, in Colombia's coffee-growing region. And with airports closed across the region, residents like Daniela Salamanca can't get home.
5: I was supposed to go back to Pereira tomorrow morning. That's not going to be possible.
2: Daniela Salamanca says she's relieved her neighbourhood hasn't sustained bad damage and she's proud of the rescue efforts.
5: There is cracks in the buildings, but thankfully people are safe. People are trying to help each other. Colombians by nature are very supportive and helpful of each other in time of need.
2: Colombia's president, Abelardo de la Espriella, who was sworn in just last week, has declared a national disaster and tried to reassure his citizens.
6: Personally, I am going to lead these actions to bring solutions to our people in the department of Choco, in the coffee growers' axis, and in other areas of the country that have been affected.
2: Angela de Toro is the CEO of Plan International Colombia that works to protect children's rights. She says major infrastructure like hospitals and roads have been damaged and authorities are bracing for the death toll to keep rising.
7: We have a lot of homes that have been destroyed. We are worried also because more than 18 health centres and hospitals were damaged. We're going to be helping in the rescue efforts. We're going to also help with sanitary kits.
2: The disaster has happened less than 2 months after twin quakes devastated parts of neighbouring Venezuela, killing more than 6,000 people.
1: Stephanie Smale reporting there. To Ukraine, where the country's armed forces have launched what's believed to have been the deadliest drone attack inside Russia since the start of the four-year-old war, killing 13 people in strikes deep inside Russian territory. It comes as Russia continues to extract a heavy death toll as well, ramping up its own ballistic missile attacks inside Ukraine and exposing what the country's growing vulnerability as it depletes its remaining supplies of US-made Patriot interceptor weapon systems. Here's Nick Grimm.
8: 1,200 kilometres inside Russian territory, Ukrainian drones have targeted the city of Nizhnekamsk in the region of Tatarstan. It's an area known for its oil industry infrastructure, refineries and a petrochemical plant. But Russian authorities say the attacks hit a shopping complex with 13 killed, including a child. This site investigator claiming he'd found the fragments of an unmanned aircraft, a type manufactured, he said, in NATO countries. Russia's investigative committee calling the attack an act of terrorism. Spokesperson Svetlana Petrenko.
9: Civilians not involved in hostilities were present at the targeted sites. Once again, the Kyiv regime has committed an unjustifiable crime.
8: But Russia continues its own attacks. Dozens injured in the latest strikes on multiple locations across cities like Ukraine's Zaporizhia. This 84-year-old man lamenting, "It's hard to imagine what the Russians want from us, how much longer they can bomb us and torture us." Ukraine claims that Russia's ballistic missile stockpile is being supplemented by ordnance supplied by its ally North Korea, while Ukraine in turn has been asking the United States for access to more defensive interceptor systems like the US Patriot missile. But American supplies of Patriots and other missiles are running low as its war with Iran drags on, and they're in high demand too from US allies like the Gulf states in the Middle East. It's prompted the Pentagon to write to arms manufacturers, urging them to speed up production. But observers argue it will take years to replenish stocks. Mark Kansian is a senior advisor with the Centre for Strategic and International Studies.
10: It'll take 1 to 5 years, depending on the munition, to get back to where we were at the beginning of the war, and then a couple of years after that to get to a level that the war planners feel comfortable with. I think Patriot will take 4 or 5 years. And Patriot's a particular problem because there are 18 countries that use the system. It's been very successful, been very widely disseminated, but that means there are going to be 18 countries competing for the production. That includes Ukraine and the Gulf states as well as the United States. So there's going to be a political problem, a political discussion for several years about who gets the production.
8: And Mark Kansian believes on present indications, Ukraine looks set to wait at the end of a very long queue.
10: Unfortunately, this is very bad news for Ukraine. They're almost out of Patriots. The United States gave them about 600. We can see what happens when that occurs. The Russian ballistic missiles are getting through at much higher numbers. That's causing a lot of destruction. Ukrainians are pretty good at taking out cruise missiles and the drones, but the ballistic missiles require a high-end system like Patriot.
8: And while Ukrainian offensive operations against Russian targets have had success, causing fuel shortages in Russia and unsettling its population, some observers point out Russia retains the ability to hit back harder. A war at a stalemate, but seemingly no closer to an end.
1: Nick Grimm reporting there. Well, are we losing our religion, as the band REM once sang, or do we just not like to tell the government about the gods we worship in private? It's census night tonight, and if you've been grappling with how to label your spiritual status or lack thereof, just don't recall the controversy of the 2001 census in which 70,000 Australians declared themselves members of the Jedi, leading to subsequent warnings of fines for providing false or misleading information. In fact, the first option on the census is the no religion option. a small design choice with a surprisingly long and at times politically loaded history. Dr. Afzal Chowdhury is a lecturer in the Department of Computer Science at Swinburne University of Technology and joins me now. Dr. Chowdhury, Australians have been asked about their religion since the census in 1911, but the first census didn't give you the option to tick no religion. You had to even write it in the margin of the census paper. So how many actually did that back then?
11: According to the ABS, it was around 10,000 of them that wrote in the margin that they have no religion.
1: I mean, very different time in Australia's, I suppose, spiritual calling.

0: What else was important about that first census?
1: If you look at the statistics, apart from 10,000 people writing no religion, there were 14,000 of them that wrote indefinite and 86,000 refused to answer. So it got me wondering what happened with these 100,000 people. Why didn't they just choose to write no religion if not want to answer? The culture or the society back then would have been very different to what we have right now. So there are many factors that can be considered that people wrote no religion. People at that time started to believe that, do we need to declare a religion? Or there were some people who did not want to be targeted if the census found out what religion they are, or people with political ambitions. There are many theories that can come up with. There were many societies, and we still have those societies that challenge that you don't even need to do the census. So there are a range of things that can come up with.
0: Let's fast forward to the 1960s. Australians really became more diverse in their theology. Did that sort of show up in the census?
1: Ironically, no. People still were saying that they were religious, but something was getting changed, like religious identities over the world, basically in North America and Europe, were getting changed, and Australia followed them in that sense as well. And Australians became more diverse in the theology, the ways they were practicing it, and especially the social norms that were associated with practicing their religion were also getting changed. So many Australians started to say they were non-religious and they started to tick it off. But it did not show up in the 1960s.
0: What happened in the 1971 census with the question of religion? Because this is kind of key to understanding where we are today.
1: ABS added one simple instruction. If you have no religion, just write null. And this caused a major shift. So we saw a sharp increase from 1% to almost 7%. So it was a sharp increase in the 1971 census. That simple instruction that ABS added was a game changer.
0: Just goes to show that it depends on the question you ask as to the answer you get. And then, of course, in the 1990s, migration altered our religious makeup. But sometimes it's a bit more complicated than that. You make the point that sometimes people still maybe don't understand the importance of declaring their religion for representational reasons.
1: Yes. So basically from 1990s till now, migration did not just add religious diversity. It also fed the non-religion numbers as well, which has been increasing steadily from 1990s. Okay. So Australians were also losing their religions. At the same time, immigrants were also coming into the country and they were also non-religious. So you can say roughly the quarter of the people who have taken no religion today were born overseas. So immigration, it cuts two ways. It's not simply migration bringing religion in, but Australia also losing it. But at the same time, with the recent things that are happening over the past 5 years, if you look in terms of the immigration and how immigrants are blamed for everything, so some of the people would be reluctant to disclose their identities just because they don't want to be scrutinized or targeted. Even though you won't get it from the ABS statistics.
0: Yes, indeed. And the ABS is at pains to say that the information you elect to put on the census tonight will be held privately and has that important role of making sure that government resources go to the right places. You can fill out your census tonight online at info.census.abs.gov.au. Dr. Asfail Chowdhury is a lecturer in the Department of Computer Science at Swinburne University of Technology. Thanks for your time.
1: Thank you.
0: Well, finally today, inmates in Victoria are embarking on a program from the UK to tackle recidivism through the simple skill of learning to read and write. Research persistently shows a strong link between low literacy levels and low employment and reoffending and incarceration. Anna McGuinness visited Loddon Prison to meet the inmates whose names have been changed for this story.
2: Reading and writing has always been a challenge for Dane, but the Loddon Prison inmate is proud of how far his skills have come in recent months.
3: I've actually come along, write my own letters now, I can write cards, and once I get released, I can maybe go out to get a job in school somewhere.
2: For the past year, he's been part of a group in the Central Victoria Prison, learning to read with the help of other inmates. It's a program called Turning Pages, designed in the UK to address low literacy rates in prisons across England, Wales and Northern Ireland. Loddon Prison is the first in Australia to introduce it here. Peter Foti is the prison's vocational services manager.
4: The men

0: who had very low literacy levels because they tend to want to hide that. So that was the beauty of this program, is that it's the men helping each other.
1: Peter Foti says the program is working, with more than 20 men improving their literacy skills since February last year.
0: It's just probably been one of the most rewarding things that I've been involved with.
1: According to the Australian Institute of Health and Welfare, around 31% of prison entrants in Australia have an education to Year 9 level. 13% only have schooling to Year 8 or below. And the data shows improving literacy can make a big difference. Released prisoners with higher reading and writing skills are less likely to re-offend and more likely to find future employment. Prior to being in Loddon Prison, another inmate, John, worked successfully in construction, but without these basic skills, he struggled to progress his career.
2: Most of the people I started with are supervisors or project managers, and I've never been able to do that. It's quite an embarrassing thing to realise that you can't read and write when everyone else can around you.
1: He says the Turning Pages program is changing that. He's now working through coursework for a rigging certificate.
2: And now we're working on stuff that's actually going to change my future when I get released in a year and a half or something.
1: Simon is one of the prisoners helping his peers to read and says he realised he'd taken it for granted.
3: When you see someone that can't read, it's like debilitating for them. It's filling in a canteen slip or, you know, even reading an officer's name on the tag. They can't, you know, do it. So, yeah, just that's really rewarding.
1: He's also looking forward to the skills he'll take beyond prison.
3: It teaches you basics again, and you learn a lot from it as well. So now when I get out, my daughter's going to be 6 years old. I'm going to teach her how to read.
4: That's Simon from Loddon Prison's Turning Pages program, ending that report by Anna McGuinness. And that's all from the World Today team this Tuesday. I'm Andy Park. I hope you have a great afternoon. See you tomorrow.
5: Thanks very much to Andy and the team at The World Today. 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It's time now for a news update with Jono Wakeley. Hi, Jono.
6: Thanks, Rhiannon. The federal government has announced it's rolling out vaccines to protect native animals from the H5 strain of bird flu. Authorities confirmed the first mass mortality event involving Australian wildlife last week after the virus reached the country's shores earlier this year. The vaccine is expected to be rolled out in the coming weeks, with the states and territories to focus on priority bird species in captivity. The federal opposition has not yet settled its position on Labor's proposed gambling laws, despite the Prime Minister suggesting the two parties were on the brink of a deal. The government is proposing a partial ban on advertising, but is also considering a clampdown on inducements like bonus bets to get the bill through the Senate. Anthony Albanese and Angus Taylor are in direct talks, but today the coalition party room was told there had been no agreement yet. An artificial intelligence expert says AI is evolving so quickly that South Australia's Royal Commission into the technology could struggle to keep up as it continues to evolve. The South Australian government yesterday announced the Royal Commission days after signing a deal with ChatGPT's parent company to accelerate the use of AI in the state. New Zealand's Prime Minister has called an urgent in-person meeting to address speculation around his leadership. In a post on social media, Christopher Luxon says he's organised the meeting because division and disunity are a major distraction ahead of November's general elections. Members of Mr. Luxon's National Party will meet in Wellington tomorrow morning. The party's Transport Minister, Chris Bishop, has thrown his full support behind the Prime Minister. And England is on track to become one of the first countries in the world to eliminate hepatitis C. It spread through contact with infected blood, such as by sharing needles with someone who has the virus. Taking antiviral tablets for 8 to 12 weeks can cure more than 95% of cases. Health authorities say England's target of treating 80% of all known cases has already been met, and deaths from the virus have fallen by 36% in the last decade. That's all from the newsroom for now. Thank you very much, Rhiannon.
5: Thanks, Jono. We'll hear from you shortly.
7: You're listening to ABC News Radio.
5: I'm Rhiannon Elston. It's good to be with you here on News Radio this Tuesday. Making news, rescuers race the clock in Colombia as they search for survivors after a 7.4 magnitude earthquake.
8: It was moving quite strongly and everyone was screaming.
5: We'll also head to the South China Sea, where friction between the Philippines and China is growing. And then we'll take you to South Australia, where there are fears the state's famous

0: cuttlefish population has collapsed. First, though, the South Australian government has launched a new Royal Commission into artificial intelligence and the policy settings around it. The state's Premier, Peter Malinauskas, warned yesterday that AI, if left unchecked, posed a, quote, material risk to the way society operates. He's calling it the greatest technological opportunity, but also challenge of our era.
1: There is no precedent for this. There is no precedent for a new form of intelligence that is equitable or comparable to human intelligence in the history of humankind. So, you know, this is about making sure we're putting in place the best possible policy architecture to respond to the challenge, while at the same time we seek to embrace what are clearly some very real opportunities as well.
0: Notably, the South Australian Premier has omitted the construction of data centres from this Royal Commission. He's told the ABC that regulating data centres can be done under existing frameworks. Debate around data centres is heating up, though, ahead of a national cabinet meeting where the federal government's proposed new rules for them is expected to be robustly discussed. And the Victorian Greens will introduce legislation to Parliament today calling for an immediate moratorium on AI data centres. They want the builds to be stopped until more details about their impact can be assessed. Well, Belinda Dennett is the co-founder and chief executive officer of Data Centres Australia, which represents the developers and operators of data centres in Australia. And she joins us now. Belinda, thanks for being with us.
2: Hi, Rhiannon. How are you?
0: Yeah, well, thanks. Now, what's your response, first of all, to those calls from the Victorian Greens for a moratorium on building new data centres? Is it fair enough that we should look into the impacts of them before pressing ahead with more?
2: Well, look, I think what we've seen in other markets is that moratoriums simply shift the investment to other markets. We saw that in Singapore. The investment flowed to Malaysia. We've seen it in Ireland. What the new laws are doing are putting in place more of a framework to support what data center operators are already doing, paying their own way for connections, ensuring households don't foot the bill, and paying for additional new renewable energy. Operators are already doing that. The laws will add more framework around that, which is a good thing and we support, but there's no need to pause investment to get the outcomes that the industry is already supporting.
0: What are the rules right now on where data centres can be built?
2: So data centres, different states have different planning laws, but for the majority it is in industrial zoned land.
0: Are there limits, though, on how many you can have in a certain area, or is that still something that remains open?
2: Look, the constraint is around energy capacity. So data centres cluster around where there's energy. They cluster because they are often a backup for existing data centres, so far enough away from each other that a single issue won't take them both out, but close enough that you get zero latency. They need to be built close to the urban fringe where customers are using them. They need to be low latency so that we have, for critical services like air traffic control, like emergency management, like hospitals, the latency is super low, and you can do these real-time applications that are all being run out of a data centre.
0: And I appreciate it is different from state to state, but what about community consultation? How much of that, in your view, should be done before a new data centre can be established?
2: So there are requirements, and they do differ, particularly between Victoria and New South Wales. I think what my members have certainly heard loud and clear from communities is they want more consultation, they want earlier consultation, and we're really starting to see that. I've been at community sessions with members well before a planning permit is put in. Now, often we don't have all the answers at that stage, but certainly engaging with the community, helping them to understand, you know, what this is, what it looks like, what happens to their energy, the amount of water that's actually going to be used. Communities are making really good suggestions around how some of the things they see as problematic can be offset. So we're starting

0: see a lot more of that.
1: Okay, so you're saying you're listening to what community groups want on this. How should that be implemented moving forward?
0: Well, I think it doesn't need to be in the rules as such. The rules that we're talking to the federal government about are federal government rules. There are planning processes, state processes. Data centre operators want to be good citizens. They want to be good neighbours. They're in there for a long time. Often that engagement has been through local councils. Voluntary agreements are come to. Council has input into the design. But what we are hearing, and I think what we're now seeing members do, is consult directly with the community, with those houses, those residents that are closest to the data centre that really want to have a say. And I think we hear that.
1: Okay. The federal government, as you say, wants new national standards for data centres, and you say you're generally supportive of this, but what are you hoping that those national standards will look like?
0: Well, I think what's been put forward we support in principle. The challenge is in the design. So data centre operators have different business models. Data centres are used for different purposes. They're different scales. So a one-size-fits-all kind of set of rules will have different impacts on different providers. We would like to see flexibility within these rules that counter for those different models. We want to make sure that clarity and the speed is not slowing down investment certainty. And one of the challenges, we think, whilst the laws put a lot of obligations on data centres to invest in and underwrite renewable energy, there hasn't been a lot of focus on how do we get those renewable energy projects actually up and running and delivering energy more quickly. Data centres build quickly, they become operational quickly. Renewable energy takes a very long time to become effective. And so this is broader than just a funding issue. And at the moment, we're not seeing those issues that the renewable energy market is facing addressed to supply energy more quickly.
1: Okay, we're likely to hear a lot more about that energy debate when National Cabinet meets this month. Belinda Dennett, thanks very much for your time.
0: Thanks, Rhiannon.
1: And Belinda Dennett is the co-founder and the chief executive officer of Data Centres Australia. Well, the search for survivors is underway in Colombia after a 7.4 magnitude earthquake rocked the country's west, killing at least 111 people and leaving dozens injured. It's the strongest earthquake to hit Colombia in a decade. The epicenter was in San Jose del Palma, about 400 kilometres west of the capital, Bogota. To the north of Cali is the city of Manizales, where one resident there, Angelica, described the situation.
2: I was in a hotel at the moment. It was moving quite strongly and everyone was screaming. And then as it stopped, I could look through the window and saw some like dust coming out of the neighboring buildings. One of the cathedral's towers bent over. Like, the situation is a bit strange. We don't know like exactly what to do. And the flights are canceled. The airport is collapsed.
1: The South American country records thousands of mostly minor earthquakes each month, and geophysicist William Barnhart says a few features make this quake exceptional.
3: Colombia is a region where earthquakes happen. They know these earthquakes, and there have been destructive earthquakes in the past. What made this earthquake particularly destructive is that it happened inland. The epicenter was, you know, as mentioned, in a remote region, but it was fairly close to some of the major population centers of Colombia. So over 10.5 million people were exposed to strong to very strong shaking, the kind of shaking that can cause the building damage that we're now seeing the reports of.
4: And as to the strength and also the depth of the quake, what did that mean on the ground?
3: Yeah, so this is actually an interesting earthquake. It's what's called an intermediate depth earthquake. So it happens fairly deep in the earth, about 100 kilometers down. So that means there's no fault at the surface. There's no rupture at the surface. And

0: Generally, these types of earthquakes have less intense shaking than an earthquake of a similar magnitude at the same depth, but they can still produce very strong shaking. But more importantly, that shaking is felt over a much broader region than a shallow earthquake of the same magnitude. So even though this might not have had as strong a shaking as it would have if it were shallower, it affected a much larger area, which means that a much larger population is impacted by the earthquake.
1: And that larger area, it meant neighboring countries as well, and that included Venezuela, which felt it. And of course, this comes less than 2 months after Venezuela had those devastating twin quakes. That prompts the question by many, are these events connected?
0: It's an excellent question and a question that we get a lot. And there's nothing that tells us that these earthquakes are related. There's been some rather recent high-profile earthquakes. You mentioned the Venezuela earthquake. There was also an earthquake in Japan about 2 weeks ago, and now this one. That are drawing a lot of attention, but these are sort of normal earthquake rates. It's just occasionally you have a few of these that happen in areas where there's these horrific impacts and people's attention is drawn to them. But there's nothing that indicates right now that these earthquakes are related or that there's any increase in earthquakes or any phenomena like that.
1: For Colombia now, what are the chances of another significant shock or big tremor or significant aftershocks?
0: This earthquake has already produced aftershocks. It hasn't produced many large aftershocks, but we fully expect that there will be aftershocks that follow this earthquake, some of which might cause strong shaking. Luckily, we would expect many of these earthquakes to be deep like the main shock was, so that will blunt some of the shaking from those. But there's absolutely the possibility that people will experience more earthquakes after this one as aftershocks, and they should listen to local officials and the advice that they provide on the types of protective action they should take.
2: And that was geophysicist William Barnhart speaking there with Gemma Vaness. This is ABC News Radio. I'm Rhiannon Elston. Making news today, the federal opposition has not yet settled its position on Labor's proposed gambling laws, despite the Prime Minister suggesting the two parties were on the brink of a deal. The government is proposing a partial ban on advertising, but is also considering a clampdown on inducements like bonus bets to get the bill through the Senate. Federal Independent Kate Chaney will today push for debate on a bill to allow telehealth as part of voluntary assisted dying care, a move that's expected to be blocked by Labor. And new questions on gender and sexual orientation will be in tonight's census, which every Australian is required to take part in today. Well, in the vital shipping route of the South China Sea, a high-stakes contest is playing out between the Philippines and China. In recent years, there's been a surge of Chinese Coast Guard ships into the Philippines' exclusive economic zone, putting the two countries into direct confrontation. Southeast Asia correspondent Tim Swanston reports from an island in the South China Sea controlled by the Philippines.
3: Filipino fisherman Joseph is showing us around on his traditional fishing boat. We're surrounded by vibrant blue waters near the shoreline of Pagasa Island in the South China Sea. Nearby are Chinese ships, its coast guard and navy. We're worried because we're not familiar with China, especially their large ships, Joseph tells me. As we're talking, there's noise from above. A Chinese helicopter is circling overhead. If China decides to attack Pagasa, it would only take a single shot and would be sunk immediately, Joseph says. Pagasa, known internationally as Thitu Island, has been in the Philippines' hands since the 1970s. It's in the Spratly Islands, which are also partly claimed by Taiwan, Vietnam, Malaysia and Brunei. But it's China and the Philippines that have been in the most intense competition.
4: Hey, stop! This is our territory!
3: In recent years, China and the Philippines have repeatedly had confrontations at sea within the Philippines' Exclusive Economic Zone, or EEZ. Under international maritime law, the Philippines has a 370-kilometre EEZ that stretches from the Philippines' coastline into the South China Sea. But China claims almost all of this territory inside a

0: boundary known as its nine-dash line. A decade ago, a tribunal in The Hague threw that claim out, but China ignored the ruling, describing it as illegal, null and void. Philippines Defense Secretary Gilberto Teodoro says that China's claims and behaviour are the biggest traditional security threat that his country faces.
1: The world knows that it is illegally occupying areas which it has no right to occupy, not only in the Philippine domain, but also in the high seas. Its nine-dash line is the biggest threat to regional stability and peace.
0: Foreign correspondent travelled to Pagasa, sailing through the South China Sea for 6 days. 12 hours after leaving Manila, the ship we were on was tailed by China Coast Guard. More Coast Guard ships ended up shadowing too over the course of the voyage. China is accused of grey zone tactics in this region, applying pressure to the Philippines, but deliberately falling short of actions that would start a war. Former Rear Admiral Rommel Ong was on board the ship we travelled on.
2: Well, you have to look at China's gray zone approach as a coercive tactic. It's a manifestation of both economic and psychological warfare.
0: A fifth of global trade goes through the South China Sea, and Rommel Ong says that China is after control of this critical waterway, describing it as somewhat like the Strait of Hormuz. There are enormous deposits of oil and gas here too that remain untapped. Victor Gao, a former Chinese diplomat, says that China is justified in its tactics.
3: China will defend every inch of land which belongs to China. Therefore, go back to where you belong to and you will be absolutely safe.
4: That's Victor Gao, a former Chinese diplomat, ending that report from Southeast Asia correspondent Tim Swanston. Well, every year, thousands of giant cuttlefish put on a dazzling show in the freezing waters off South Australia's Spencer Gulf. It's the only cuttlefish aggregation in the world, visited by Sir David Attenborough, among others. But this year, the cuttlefish are missing, and scientists are warning of a potential catastrophic population collapse. Dr. Zoe Doubleday is a marine ecologist at Adelaide University, and first of all, she explains what the cuttlefish aggregation is.
5: Well, in a normal year, we've got this largest cuttlefish species in the world come together in a tiny area of shallow coastline in the Upper Spencer Gulf in South Australia. It happens once a year. They start coming together about in late May. Tens and thousands of cuttlefish all crammed into a tiny space. There's lots of amazing mating displays and interactions, and then that's where the females lay their eggs, and the eggs incubate there for a while and hatch out to start the cycle again and the new generation of cuttlefish. It is, yeah, truly an amazing sight.
4: And despite the freezing waters, it attracts a lot of tourists, doesn't it?
5: Yeah, people come over from all over the world to visit the area because it's a really visually stunning sight to see, and it's quite accessible in terms of it's in shallow waters, and you can just take a snorkel out and really get up close to these really smart marine invertebrates.
4: And just talk to us now about what's happened this year. What have you found about the numbers, and why are you not seeing what you'd normally be seeing there?
5: Yeah, well, normally the numbers do sort of bounce up and down a little bit from year to year. But compared to that, what we've seen this year is pretty much a wipeout. The orders of magnitude lower, like a few cuttlefish have turned up, but it is really not an aggregation as you expect. So the aggregation has really failed to turn up. There's been a tourism ban put in place to help protect the remaining cuttlefish there, but it really is only a handful of cuttlefish. And this cuttlefish aggregation's been monitored over the years, and this what we're seeing this year is quite unprecedented.
4: So you'd normally see on a good year something like 100,000 cuttlefish mating in that region. And now yes. When you say a handful, are we talking dozens, or do you have a clear number, or is it...
5: The official count hasn't been released yet from the government, but what we're seeing from tourism operators is you might see like 10 or so on a single dive, where you might normally see 100, and there just physically isn't the numbers there that you would normally see. So it is really a stark difference just from hopping in the water.

0: to what we've seen in previous years, even when it's got really low in previous years.
1: And what do you put this down to? We have seen, of course, the devastating algal bloom in the last year that's had an impact on a lot of marine life. Is that part of this, or is it not yet clear?
0: Yeah, well, we'll never be 100% sure. You know, we weren't, you know, the juveniles, we can't tag them or track them. So we don't know if they encountered the

0: likely assume the bloomer's been involved in some way. And that could be the babies, when they've hatched, they might have directly encountered the bloom. And we know that the algal species can have really swift impacts on cephalopods in terms of killing them. Or it could be just there's not enough food left in the system because a lot of stuff died during the bloom. And, you know, cuttlefish are carnivores and they need to eat a lot.
1: And what do you think this might mean for future populations, given that this is the breeding season?
0: Well, the cuttlefish belong to the group of animals called cephalopods, which also include octopus and squid. And they have one thing going for them in that they have short lifespans of like 1 or 2 years. They grow rapidly throughout their life. That's why they need to eat a lot. And then they die once they breed. So one problem, there's no mum or dad around to help restore the population, but they can, you know, you have multiple generations in a very short period of time, say 5 years, you have 5 generations of cuttlefish. So they could bounce back, the small numbers left, but there could be other things. There's still lots of mysteries regarding this population that might prevent that rapid bounce back.
1: And as a marine ecologist, how do you view this? Is it really disappointing to you?
0: Oh, it is devastating. It's not something I've been doing this job for a long time now, and it's not something I've encountered where we've seen, you know, potentially, you know, a catastrophic loss of a population of animals, which could actually very well be its own species, but we don't have a data on that yet. And just to kind of see it happening in such a short time period, you know, it does cause that a bit of eco-anxiety. And, we hope we can do, you know, everything. We're working hard to try to do everything we can to find out more about these cuttlefish and hopefully restore the population to what it was.
1: And that was Dr. Zoe Doubleday, a marine ecologist at Adelaide University. Well, it's time for some sport now, and Fraser Fyfe is with us. Fraser, let's talk cricket. You've got some news about the Australian men's test team.
2: Yeah, indeed, Rhiannon. Of course, we're gearing up for that test match against Bangladesh in Darwin, which gets underway this week. And Australian all-rounder Bo Webster is expecting Darwin to embrace the opportunity to host a cricket test for the first time in 22 years. Australia will meet Bangladesh at Morara Stadium in the first match of the two test series, which starts on Thursday. Webster says that Darwin's warm weather is suited to test cricket in August.
3: The atmosphere is going to be great up here. The crowds are going to turn out. Obviously, with the lack of test cricket they've had over the last couple of decades, they're going to come out in droves and it's going to be loud and, you know, that hot weather sort of cricket where everyone's up and about and happy.
2: In rugby league, Brisbane Broncos centre Katoni Staggs says they're determined to restore some pride from their dismal NRL season. The reigning premiers have slumped to second last on the ladder, losing 11 of their past 12 games. They face a tough test against the high-flying Warriors at Lang Park on Saturday. Staggs says it's important that departing stars finish on a winning note.
4: We've got 4 more games left and, you know, we've got players that ain't going to be with us next year and we want to send them off on a high. And, you know, Reno's retiring, Payne's leaving, and we're going to do that everything we can to get the wins for them. And we'd love to be playing for another grand final, but, you know, we've still got other things to do.
2: Meanwhile, the Brisbane Lions are gearing up for Saturday's high-stakes AFL-Q clash at the Gabba. The reigning premiers are fourth on the ladder, and they'll secure a finals double chance if they close out the home-and-away season with back-to-back wins over Gold Coast and Collingwood. First-year Brisbane midfielder Daniel Annable says he expects the Suns will come out firing.
5: Absolutely love the Q clash. It's obviously a big game for both clubs and in Queensland football in general. So, yeah, it's always a good rivalry against them. And they came off a great win against GWS the other day. So they'll be up and ready to go. And we've got to bring our best for sure.
2: Meanwhile, all 18 AFL clubs are being urged to declare any arrangements to league headquarters with players outside of their official playing contracts. AFL Chief Executive Andrew Dillon has emailed club bosses to remind them that any variations to standard playing contracts can only be made with the consent and agreement of not only the player and club, but the AFL itself and the Players Association. Geelong's handling of defender Jake Colajasny's return to play following a history of concussion is in the spotlight. A waiver signed by Colajasny, which saw him take on the legal liability for any future brain injury sustained while playing for the club, was not signed off by the AFL or the Players Union in breach of the game's rules. And Matilda's great

0: Tamika Yallop has joined the Wellington Phoenix for the upcoming A-League women's season. The 35-year-old has announced she's leaving Brisbane Roar to play in New Zealand to be closer to her family. Yallop has played the most matches for Brisbane Roar and is also the team's leading goal scorer. And world champion Moesha Johnson has won Australia's first gold medal at the Pan Pacific Swimming Titles at Long Beach in California. The 28-year-old was victorious in the women's 10-kilometre open water event. It's Australia's first gold medal in open water swimming at the Pan Pacific Championships since the inaugural meet in 1985. And that is the latest in sport. Rhiannon?
1: Fraser, thanks very much. Time now to check the finance screens. The All Ords currently up today 0.2%. The ASX 200 also up 0.2%. One Aussie dollar currently buying 70.5 US cents. In weather, a sunny day in Brisbane, you're heading for 24. 21 the maximum for you in Sydney, also clear skies. Canberra heading for 13, partly cloudy. Melbourne cloudy today and 15. In Hobart, it's a similar story there. 15 your top, also a cloudy day, but some showers increasing if you're in Adelaide, a top of 16. Perth, partly cloudy for you today, heading for 17. And Darwin, it's 29 degrees for you right now. Your top is 30. Australian Eastern Standard Time, it's coming up 1 p.m. It's 12:30 in the centre, 11 a.m. in the west. 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

0: ABC News with John O'Akeley. The nation's counter-terrorism chief has told the Royal Commission on Anti-Semitism there's been a disturbing rise in the number of young people at risk of radicalisation. Gavin Coote reports.
1: Brendan Dowling, who's the counter-terrorism coordinator with the Department of Home Affairs, has told the Commission there's been a national overhaul of early intervention programs aimed at combating violent extremism. He says it's in response to the growing number of young people engaging with extremist material.
2: I think the trends are disturbing at the rates of youth radicalisation.
1: Mr. Dowling says despite the overhaul, there remains a lack of consistency across the states and territories around which young people are eligible for early intervention programs.
0: The federal opposition has not yet settled its position on Labor's proposed gambling laws, despite the Prime Minister suggesting the two parties were on the brink of a deal. The government is proposing a partial ban on advertising, but is also considering a clampdown on inducements like bonus bets to get through the bill through the Senate. Anthony Albanese and Angus Taylor are in direct talks, but today the Coalition Party Room was told there had been no agreement yet. The president of the Colombian Australian Association of the Northern Territory say they are working with the Colombian consulate in an effort to provide assistance to those back home. It follows a magnitude 7.4 earthquake, which has shaken parts of Colombia and Ecuador, with reports of significant damage in some areas, killing at least 111 people and injuring dozens more. Ben Poveda Alfonso says their thoughts are with their countrymen and women who have been affected by the natural disaster.
3: Especially living so far from home, you know, your immediate reaction is to think about, you know, your family, your friends and the community is affected. But we know that that is not the case and that is not the experience of every Colombian, unfortunately.
0: The US president says Iran needs to pay reparations for people it's killed in wars, attacks and protests. Here's Sara Amir.
4: In what will further complicate efforts for a deal on the Strait of Hormuz, Donald Trump has responded to Iran's demand for compensation for the killing and destruction caused by the US-Israeli war. He's dismissed the request and is also claiming Washington controls 100% of the Strait of Hormuz, while admitting the situation with Iran remains complex. Iranian government figures show that as of mid-April, some 3,400 Iranians had been killed in U.S. and Israeli attacks. It comes as Tehran says it's in the final stages of a deal with Oman on the future of the Strait.
0: U.S. President Donald Trump's social media company reported a loss of close to $340 million between April and June as it branched into ventures unrelated to media. Information released by the Trump Media and Technology Group shows the quarterly loss is more than 10 times the amount reported during the same period last year. The group is yet to turn a profit, even as it expands into areas including cryptocurrency holdings and clean energy investments. Victoria's Premier says the government's Nation First bill to provide a legal right to work from home won't come into effect until next year after pushback from business groups. The new laws, which were meant to start on September 1st, will now be held until the middle.

0: of the year, which is net after the state election. Ben Carroll has indicated he may be willing to tweak the laws as part of what he calls a reset with the business community.
1: As I've said repeatedly, I will study, I will listen, and I'll consult on any common sense amendments.
0: The Business Council of Victoria has welcomed the delay and says it will provide an important opportunity to work through practical amendments. The Victorian government has announced the identities of convicted rapists will no longer be kept out of the media and under new laws to scrap suppression orders. The identities of Melbourne sports agent Ralph Carr and the son of AFL footballer Tom Silvani have both recently been protected while going through the courts in Victoria, despite being found guilty of rape. Attorney General Sonia Kilkenny says the changes are about putting victim survivors first.
2: Ensuring that our justice system responses meet the needs of victim survivors and making sure that perpetrators are held to account.
0: A new bill introduced to Parliament today will also seek to make coercive control a standalone offence, while laws allowing for good character references for serious crimes will be removed. And 11-time world championship surfer Kelly Slater has produced another impressive performance at the Tahiti Pro. The 54-year-old American, who received a wild card to compete, has beaten Brazil's three-time world champion Gabriel Medina in the second round. You're up to date with the latest on ABC News. More news is available anytime on ABC Listen.
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3: It's good to be with you here on News Radio this Tuesday, the 11th of August. I'm Rhiannon Elston. Making news, the federal government will roll out a bird flu vaccine for priority species as the number of confirmed cases climbs. Also...
5: Well, so much comes from this census. It's the bedrock of our democracy.
3: Yes, it's that time again. Census Day has arrived. We'll find out what's new and why the data matters. And it's day six of Alan Jones' lengthy trial on charges of indecent assault and sexual touching. We'll have the details shortly. Well, you've probably had the paperwork through your mailbox, and today is the day of the national census. All of us will be involved in this in some way, whether it's filling out the data ourselves or someone filling it out on our behalf. Among the many, many questions we're being asked are details about our income and our work, who's in our household, cultural background, and for the first time this year, details about sexual orientation. Mark McCrindle is a demographer and founder of McCrindle Research. He explains why these questions have been included.
5: Well, there's changes in our social arrangements, in understanding diversity across Australia, and this is an area that's not been picked up in the census before. And so the census is the best instrument to get nationwide data on any changes or understanding of communities in Australia, and this will help the all communities in Australia understand who comprises our diverse population.
3: A lot of people might be wondering what the ABS and the federal government plans to do with that information.
5: Well, as with a lot of information in the census, it is sensitive just in its nature. It's asking questions on earnings or religion or where we live. But under the Census and Statistics Act, all of the information is confidential. None of it can be accessed by any other government agency, not even law enforcement for that matter. It can't be subpoenaed. And it is de-identified after the analysis and data verification has been achieved. And so Australians' order rests securely, as they have for 115 years of census taking in Australia, that this data is being collected to really inform governments, but indeed anyone that can access the de-identified data, and it does help build the social infrastructure of this nation.
3: Yeah, just winding back, and you kind of touched on this, but to reiterate, why do we do the national census? Why does this matter to us?
5: Well, so much comes from this census. It's the bedrock of our democracy in that electoral boundaries are defined through population data from the census. GST distributions, which funds our states, comes from census data. But even at a local government level, the services that are offered, zoning, could be at a state government level, things like housing or hospitals, roads and infrastructure, all of that comes through the census. We're filling in things like how we get to work or where we work as distinct from where we live. All of the patterns of that can then inform the the built infrastructure of our nation, planning and services, and even, of course, businesses, individuals, all of us can access this census data to get about making this nation better. So if we want to build the nation and deliver those appropriate services, it all does flow initially from the data that's collected once every 5 years in the census.
3: What did the last census tell us about how we're changing as a nation?
5: Well, last census in 2021 was conducted during lockdown in some of the states, so it really provides a fascinating snapshot of time. And we saw record numbers in 2021 working from home. We saw changes in how people were getting to work because of that. The number one health condition, as recorded in last time's census, was mental health. Volunteering, which had been rising census by census, had dropped. So these were unusual settings. And what'll be fascinating this time is to see, were they broader trends or was it just a snapshot in because of the times in which we're living? This time, it's looking at new questions that or changes in questions. E-bike is one of the methods of getting to work now. So that's been picked up. You can look at not just two ancestries as we've traditionally had, but as Australians identify with their cultural affinity, they can look at four ancestries that define where they've come from. So, you know, there are changes in the census period by period. The longitudinal data of it really gives its strength as we can look at a changing nation, but appropriately there are changes as things alter. I mean, a question that's not in the census this year is, do you have the internet at home? So after 30 years asking that question, probably if you don't have internet now, you're probably not going to get it. And so that's a question that has been dropped.
3: Are there other questions that you think should have been included this time?
5: Oh, there's always interesting questions. There was a debate as to other questions that could be added, particularly things like, are you a member of a social organisation or membership club, to get a sense of our affinity to community? Pets and ownership has been a question, as we've seen the birth rate drop, but those pets rise in ownership numbers. The thing with the census is that because it's a national exercise, because there's already 66 questions in the household form, to add a new question is a big cost nationally and a big impost on the population. So questions are added very rarely and changes made rarely as well.
3: That's an interesting point. One of my ABC colleagues was suggesting that maybe we should be asking people whether they make their bed in the morning. I'm not sure what that would tell us about people and how they live their lives.
5: Well, some of the questions that we might wonder where they are collected from other data sets. So another question dropped this year is asking women the total number of children they've had in their lifetime. So there's a measure of who lives with us and the children that we have, but it doesn't ask that question anymore because that's adequately picked up through the births, deaths and marriages data nationally. But there's a whole section that looks at caring and volunteering and whether we've had carer responsibilities for someone and how long we've spent doing that, as well as, you know, all the employment work. It's called the Centres of Population and Housing. So there's a whole section on housing, the size of our home, how many people are living there, how many bedrooms, et cetera, because all of that just looks at and helps guide the built environment in our nations to make sure, particularly in this time of housing issues, whether we've got enough housing. It looks at even things like the rental amounts that we're spending and the costs on mortgage, so we can get an assessment of rental and mortgage stress. So all of that is very pertinent, particularly in this time of housing costs, and it's all picked up uniquely nationally in the census.
3: And this is compulsory. Australians have to fill it out or face a fairly hefty fine. Why are there such strict rules around this, and do there need to be?
5: Well, yes, the census is only helpful, and it is an expensive exercise if we all fill it in. As the ABS in the marketing has been saying, every answer matters. And so it's compulsory to participate. It's compulsory to fill it all in, except for the very few optional questions. The optional ones are religion and the sexuality questions. And that's important that we do fill it in, because it gives that complete snapshot. And every person does need to be counted. The census team have quite a field force that travel to remote communities. They go to hospitals and lodging houses. Those that might be staying in hotels, they'll get paper forms to fill it in, because it's not just Australian residents, but everyone in the nation on here this night that fills it in. Even those sleeping rough or those that might be overnight truck drivers,

0: there is people positioned all around the place to make sure, again, every person is counted. So it's important from that perspective. And as it is with compulsory voting, you know, just to encourage people to make sure they participate, there are fines that come with it. And as you said, Mianin, they are hefty. They become daily fines if people are ordered to fill it in and do not. So a lot simpler than getting the knock on the door is just to fill it in. It is a civic duty. It's a contribution to our nation. Only happens once every 5 years. Probably takes about 20 minutes. So definitely worth doing.
1: And that is Mark McCrindle, a demographer and the founder of McCrindle Research.

0: Well, the Sydney broadcaster Alan Jones is in court again today for the sixth day of hearings of the criminal trial testing charges of indecent assault and sexual touching. Last week in the New South Wales Downing Centre local court, the first witness, known as Complainant Jay, gave evidence and was cross-examined. It continues today and reporter Ethan Ricks is there for us. Ethan, hello to you.
1: Good afternoon, Rhiannon.
0: Last week was marked by intense media scrutiny, Ethan. Can you describe the scene outside and inside the court today?
1: Yeah, as this kind of trial has progressed, I suppose the media scrum waiting for Alan Jones to arrive each day has probably settled down, certainly not as chaotic as the first day he arrived and couldn't really get out of his car and took about 2 minutes for him to travel all but 20 metres as he was essentially surrounded by the media there. It is a bit more of an order now where he takes his time getting into court and then they wait for him to reach a certain point before start throwing questions at him. And he's one of his solicitors, Chris Murphy, basically every day has been swatting away the microphones that journalists have been holding and swatting away the questions as well, because Jones is pretty silent on his way in. Inside court, he's been the same every day as well, essentially, sitting relatively stoic and quiet. Sometimes taking notes during some of the more, I suppose, important parts of evidence and passing those notes to his solicitor, Brian Wrench, and in the breaks as well, then checking his phone and reading news articles while he's waiting for the court to come back. But he's been sitting pretty quiet and stoic, paying attention all throughout the trial so far.
0: Okay, and we'll get to what's happened so far today in a moment. But just to recap, what evidence has been given so far in this trial?
1: Yeah, so Alan Jones is essentially facing trial because he's pleaded not guilty to 20 counts of indecent assault and 2 counts of sexual touching relating to 6 male complainants. So we've heard the openings from the prosecution and the defence's case that they'll be putting forward as well. And the first person to be called to give evidence, as you said, he's one of those 6 alleged victims known as Complainant Jay. Now, Complainant Jay alleges that he was indecently assaulted multiple times by the veteran broadcaster when he was a teenage athlete. He also says that over a period of time that Mr. Jones began to pay him several hundreds of dollars a week. He had bought him a phone and bought him a car, which he understood was to assist him with his training and his competing, so he didn't need to get a full-time job and could focus on that. So Complainant Jay accuses Mr. Jones of multiple indecent assaults at multiple properties that he owns in Fitzroy Falls and Southern Highlands, and also his Circular Quay apartment in the city. He alleges that Mr. Jones kissed him on the mouth multiple times without consent, touched him on the genitals as well as more graphic details that he alleges took place at his Fitzroy Falls property when the two of them were staying there by themselves. And we've also heard from the defence he's been picking holes in some of the evidence that complainant has been given in terms of the dates of when things lined up, and accusing him of having a financial motive for coming forward, because he came forward in 2024, which is actually a few days after Mr. Jones had already been arrested on allegations of indecent assault. So they're trying to claim that he had a financial motive. He completely denies that and says the only reason that he has come forward because he believes it's the right thing to do and he doesn't want any money from the defendant in this case, which is Mr. Jones. And Complainant Jay was cross-examined for several days, and that's been the largest chunk of the trial so far, and they only wrapped up with his evidence earlier this morning. And now we're hearing from his brother, who's giving some evidence in regards to what conversations they had about the allegations against Mr. Jones.
0: Yeah, what else have we heard today, and what stood out to you, Ethan?
1: Yeah, well, the complainant spoke about how he had not told his mother about the allegations against

0: against Mr. Jones, and on one occasion had a conversation that after the allegations were first aired in the media back in 2023 against Mr. Jones, he supposedly told his mother that he didn't have any incidents of sexual touching with Mr. Jones, but then later had another conversation with his mother after he had decided to come forward to police to let her know that there was allegations that he'd be making and that he would be coming forward as an alleged complainant against Mr. Jones. And there was also, from the brother as well, we heard that this complainant told the trial he confided in his brother after he came forward to police, and that brother was called to give evidence today and is still giving evidence. He spoke about an interaction, a conversation they had at a McDonald's where his brother supposedly told him that this was the hardest thing he ever had to tell him. He told him about the times that he said Mr. Jones tried to kiss him, he would grab him by the genitals and he would hug him, and that on occasions those hugs would become longer and longer. He was also aware of some of the gifts he had bought his brother as well, that Mr. Jones bought him a phone and a car and began paying him over a period of time as well. So the evidence has been recalling what witnesses of this complainant, the people that this complainant allegedly confided in, what they remember from those conversations, whether or not those conversations had happened before or after it had been reported to police already. And at the moment, that brother is still being cross-examined by Mr. Jones's defence.
1: Okay, Ethan, thank you for bringing us up to date.
0: Thanks, Rhiannon.
1: And that was Ethan Ricks, court reporter there, currently covering the Alan Jones trial. This is ABC News Radio. I'm Rhiannon Elston. Making news, the federal government is rolling out a vaccine to protect native species in captivity from the deadly H5 bird flu. The vaccine is expected to be administered in the coming weeks, with states and territories to focus on priority species. Humanitarian groups say they expect the death toll from a deadly 7.4 magnitude earthquake in Colombia to rise. At least 111 people have died, while hundreds more are missing. And US President Donald Trump has backed FIFA boss Gianni Infantino as he faces calls to step down. Mr. Trump says it would be a terrible mistake if World Soccer's governing body were to replace him. Well, the Royal Commission on Anti-Semitism has heard that children as young as 10 are engaging with violent extremist material at a disturbing rate. The commission is hearing from the National Counter-Terrorism Coordinator about efforts to intervene with young people at risk of becoming radicalised. Senior correspondent Barbara Miller is at the hearing and has the details.
2: The Commission heard from Brendan Dowling, the counter-terrorism coordinator. He said increasing numbers of young people, mainly boys, were engaging with violent extremist content. And a lot of that is happening on gaming platforms. He said they're particularly concerned about the use of gaming platforms, describing them as a vector for violent extremist content. And the government now is seeking to engage with gaming platforms over possible interventions. Initiatives. But Brendan Dowling confirming to the Commission that in some Australian jurisdiction, children as young as 10 are now eligible for intervention programs.
3: I think the trends are disturbing at the rates of youth radicalisation. I think we see an increasing number of younger people engaging with extremist material. It's often across a range of ideologies, it's often across a range of grievances, whether it be neo-Nazi material, white supremacist material, anti-government material, jihadi material. We're seeing an increasing number of young people engaging with this material.
2: Now, the counter-terrorism coordinator saying, of course, engaging with the content doesn't necessarily mean you will become radicalised or mobilised to commit acts of terrorism. But he said because of the age of these kids that, of course, law enforcement responses are not necessarily appropriate, and much more appropriate would be some kind of referral intervention programme.
4: Barbara, what's the Commission heard about the funding for counter-terrorism programs?

0: Yeah, Brendan Dowling was really quizzed about the discontinuation of a couple of programs. One of them was a social media campaign in which positive messages were put out there about connection to Australia, for example. Another involved education around anti-Semitism and Judaism. And what he said was that these programs were just not targeted enough. We actually had no idea if we were reaching the correct people. So they've moved to a much more targeted approach, he said, a much more nationally consistent approach. And the context here is that this commission is looking into whether enough resources are put towards counter-terrorism in Australia and whether the focus is correct. So the interim report of the commission that was released in late April found that overall funding for counter-terrorism had decreased between 2020 and 2025. And in fact, Brendan Dowling himself, Ros, was only made the full-time counter-terrorism coordinator as a recommendation in that interim report that that role really needed to be full-time.
1: And that was senior correspondent Barbara Miller covering the Royal Commission on Anti-Semitism.
2: ABC News Radio.
3: I hope that we get a good decision and a good outcome.
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1: Time now to check in on all the latest in sport. And Fraser Fyfe is back with us. Fraser, hello.
6: Hi, Rhiannon. Well, we start with cricket, and Australian Beau Webster says it will benefit the team if he and fellow all-rounder Cameron Green are both in the 11 for Thursday's first test against Bangladesh in Darwin. Webster played a key role when he was recalled to play alongside Green in Australia's win over England in the fifth test in January. Webster doesn't believe that he's competing with Green for a spot in the 11.
7: It's surely more of a benefit to have more options in that top seven with the ball. And, yeah, I certainly don't see it as a direct competition. I feel like it only adds more options and more benefits for the captain if we're obviously both performing.
6: Ash Gardner's Trent Rockets are into the women's final of the 100 cricket competition in the UK after beating Southern Brave by 3 wickets. The Australian all-rounder top scored for the Rockets with 37 runs as her team chased down its victory target of 118 runs with 2 balls to spare. The final will be played at Lord's in London on Sunday. A former coach of Adelaide Crows star Taylor Walker says the retiring 36-year-old was always destined to be a champion. Walker yesterday announced that he would retire at the end of this year's AFL season with his hopes set on a premiership win. Walker captained the Crows from 2015 to 2019 and was twice named the AFL Players Association Best Captain. Michael McKelly was Walker's coach at the North Broken Hill Football Club and says he only ever wanted to play for the Crows.
8: That was his biggest statement that he ever made, and he made it quite often. I tried to, get him to go to Collingwood and stuff like that, but Adelaide boy from day one.
6: Melbourne Demons vice-captain Jack Viney will make his return to play via the VFL this week after missing the entirety of the AFL season through injury. Viney hasn't played since round 24 last season with both Achilles and back problems. The Demons sit in sixth place on the ladder with 2 games to play before finals. Meanwhile, AFL boss Andrew Dillon has sent a warning to all 18 clubs that any agreements they may have with players separate to their playing contracts must be approved by the league to be enforceable. Geelong has until the end of the day to explain defender Jake Colajasny's concussion waiver that was not submitted to the AFL or the Players Association. Clubs are also being urged to come forward to both the league and the players' union if they're unsure whether any arrangements they may have with players could be in breach of AFL rules. Well, soccer confederations representing Europe, Asia and North and Central America have accused FIFA President Gianni Infantino of deception over his failed plans to sell stakes in the World Cup to private investors. With more, here's the BBC's Ollie Foster.
9: We've seen Gianni Infantino move around the world trying to garner support. We know that Africa are back on side. He went to South America as well, Colombia back on side, and some of those South American nations. But this, with these three confederations, which sum up to 136 member associations, this could be, on the face of it, the end game for Gianni Infantino.
6: The Professional Tennis Players Association believes a string of withdrawals for this year's Canadian Open is more evidence that the tennis season is too long. Jannik Sinner, Carlos Alcaraz and Novak Djokovic are all out of the men's draw, while Victoria Mboko, Karolina Muchova and Emma Raducanu

0: Anu are among the missing names on the women's side. Tournament organisers believe that recurring late withdrawals from Masters 1000 events have become a wider issue for the sport. And finally, 11-time world champion surfer Kelly Slater has produced another impressive performance at the Tahiti Pro. The 54-year-old American, who received a wild card to compete, has beaten Brazil's 3-time world champion Gabriel Medina in the second round. Slater, who retired from full-time competition in 2024, will face Australia's Jack Robinson in the next round. So Kelly Slater ran and still getting it done at 54 years of age.
1: Very impressive. Fraser Fyfe, thanks very much.
0: Thank you.
1: All right, let's check the finance screen now. Australian shares are trending up today ahead of the RBA's meeting results. The All Ords currently at about 0.3% up. The ASX 200 also 0.3% up today. One Aussie dollar currently buying 70.5 US cents. In weather, Brisbane heading for a top of 24, a sunny day. Clear skies in Sydney as well, 21 is your maximum. A little bit chillier in Canberra today, just 13 the top there. Partly cloudy. Melbourne heading for 15, a cloudy day as well. Staying dry in Hobart, your maximum also 15 today. Showers increasing in Adelaide, heading for 16. Partly cloudy in Perth, 17 is your top. And Darwin heading for 30 degrees under mostly sunny skies. Well, it's time now for a news update with Jono Wakeley. Jono, hi.
2: Hi, Rhiannon. The search is continuing for survivors after an earthquake struck Colombia overnight, killing more than 100 people. It struck at a depth of 103 kilometres in the Choco province, which sits in western Colombia on the country's Pacific coast. Numerous buildings have collapsed and locals are desperately searching for survivors. A national state of emergency has also been declared by Colombia's newly inaugurated president, Abelardo de las Espriellas. The Victorian government is introducing new laws to Parliament today to protect victims of abuse. The bill will criminalise coercive control as a standalone offence and will also remove good character references as a consideration in judgments of serious offenders. The government says that if re-elected, it will also move to scrap suppression orders for convicted rapists. US chipmaker Nvidia has announced a new deal to raise more than $708 billion of investment to finance the building of artificial intelligence computing infrastructure. BlackRock, KKR and Goldman Sachs are among the Wall Street giants signing up to the data center construction. The move highlights how surging demand for AI computing capacity is drawing institutional investors as governments, companies and startups race to build data centers to support AI workloads. A former reality TV contestant accused of murdering her partner in Port Lincoln last year has pleaded not guilty and has flagged a potential mental health defense. 35-year-old Tamika Chessa is accused of murdering and destroying the remains of Julian's story to pervert the course of justice. Her lawyer has told the Adelaide's Magistrate Court that they will explore mental incompetence. The 35-year-old will be arraigned in South Australia's Supreme Court later this year. And works are set to officially get underway on the construction of the processing plant at the Mount Bundy gold mine this week. The mine, which is about 100 kilometres south of Darwin, is expected to be the second largest gold mine in the Northern Territory and is being set up by the Chinese-owned company Primary Gold. But that's it for me from now. Have a good afternoon, Rhiannon.
1: 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Thank you.
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1: It's good to be with you here on News Radio this Tuesday. I'm Rhiannon Elston. Making news, air safety authorities examine whether a shortage of air traffic controllers contributed to two recent near misses at Sydney Airport. Ukraine has carried out one of its deadliest attacks on Russia so far as both countries intensify aerial attacks. And the Reserve Bank's latest interest rates decision is less than an hour away. We'll be following the details throughout the afternoon. First, though, authorities are examining whether a shortage of air traffic controllers contributed to two recent near misses in Sydney. One of those incidents occurred at the weekend and saw a Jetstar aircraft come within metres of a Qatar Airways jet on the tarmac at Sydney Airport on Sunday. One of the pilots was forced to brake suddenly, injuring a crew member. Air Services Australia says it's training more than 90 new controllers. New South Wales Premier Chris Minns says more traffic controllers will be needed in the months and years ahead.
4: Obviously, we're concerned about primarily safety. I mean, there's been a long, decades-long very

0: strong and I think understandably lauded safety record at Australian airports, in particular Kingsford Smith, which is one of the busiest in the Southern Hemisphere.
1: Dr. Graham Wild is an aviation coordinator and a senior lecturer at UNSW in Canberra. He also does research into aviation accidents and he's been examining the evidence that's publicly available.
2: Looking at the videos posted online by passengers on board the aircraft, the pilot on board seems to indicate that he had clearance and the tug that was pulling the Qatar Airways aircraft didn't have clearance, and hence the likely situation from the pilot's perspective is that he didn't do anything wrong and the tug operator was at fault, and potentially the standing down of those two staff members on the ground staff may also support that. But that's why we're waiting for more information from the ATSB in terms of what clearances were issued by Air Services Australia by air traffic controllers and who was primarily at fault in the situation.
1: And have you gotten hold of the pilot transcript and what have you learned from that?
2: So it's not a specific transcript. There are videos online that passengers have posted after the incident had happened, and the pilot came on the speaker and made some announcements to passengers to explain the situation. Obviously, it was a rather serious incident, and it's literally been noted as a serious incident by the ATSB, and there's a serious injury associated with at least one cabin crew member. So the pilot, I think, really wanted to reassure the passengers on board and made an announcement that is not usually typical and what you expect a pilot to do in a situation like that. There's usually some sort of reassurance, but in this situation, it's definitely given a bit more information. So it'd be good to get some official statements as opposed to just what the pilot said and what passengers have overheard the pilot saying.
1: Yes, well, this incident's still under investigation, but what are the possible causes of an incident like this? What's going on behind the scenes?
2: So we have this philosophy in aviation. We talk about the Swiss cheese model, where there's always going to be holes in any system, so like in a slice of cheese, and the only time there's an accident or an incident actually happens is when you overlay these slices of cheese, all of the different things you put in place to stop accidents from happening, and there's always going to be holes in them. And if those holes align, then there's always a random chance associated with those holes aligning and something happening. So in this situation, there could have been a distraction. There could have been an issue with the technology in terms of a radio not clearly articulating something to the person listening in. There are human factors issues. Someone could have been overwhelmed or overloaded, as I mentioned before, distraction. So there's possibly some technical issues, possibly some human factors issues. And what we note in the aviation industry is that it tends to be more human factors than it is technical. So it's likely that there is either a miscommunication from air traffic control in terms of issuing clearances to both. That has happened in the past before. That's what happened a couple of weeks ago at Sydney Airport as well. And that same thing could have happened here. But it's also just as likely that the tug operator or even the pilot, one of them was told to hold and they misheard and they didn't actually hold where they were supposed to hold.
1: What would air traffic controllers be having to deal with on a typical weekend morning at Sydney Airport, which is, of course, the busiest airport in the country?
2: Yeah, it can be very challenging, and especially like what's happening this morning with the weather, things can become very stressful very quickly. It is a great job. It pays very well, but unfortunately, it's a stressful job as well. So you're responsible for a lot of people, and that makes it a critical job, and hence the reason why we really need to get more young people thinking this is a good career so we can have safe skies moving forwards.
1: And what do you make of claims that a possible shortage of air traffic controllers might have contributed here?
2: I mean, obviously Air Services Australia is doing a good job managing this, but if people are racking up 20 hours of overtime, that is a lot of overtime. So there could be some underlying fatigue issues in terms of people being tired, people being distracted, and that does present a potential problem. But there are systems in place. We have safety management systems to make sure that people are getting the rest and aren't working too much. That's why if you fly international flights, there's always extra crew on board to fly the aircraft, because the pilots can only fly and operate the aircraft for a certain number of hours, and there's crew rest stations for them to have a sleep. So we do try and manage these things and monitor these things, but the whole point is there's always going to be issues. I mean, you can't make someone go home and go to sleep. Therefore, you're reliant on the fact that they have properly recovered from the previous day's work. And that can build up, especially if we do have a shortage of air traffic controllers, in which case we do, and we need more people becoming air traffic controllers to fix that problem.
1: And that was Dr. Graham Wild, an aviation coordinator, senior lecturer at UNSW in Canberra, and a researcher of aviation accidents. Overseas, and Iran says the United States remains the main obstacle to the reopening of the Strait of Hormuz as it nears a deal with Oman to manage the waterway. It comes as Donald Trump suggests Tehran pay compensation for what he says are all of the people they have killed and gravely wounded. Middle East correspondent Matthew Doran is in Amman in Jordan.
3: For the last few weeks, Iran and Oman, the country on the opposite side of the Strait of Hormuz, have been locked in negotiations about its future management. They've been discussing things like which of the shipping channels through the narrow waterway could or would be used in the future for ships entering and exiting the Persian Gulf. Also, whether or not management fees of some variety would be applied to ships going through. Iran says that that has been the focus of its intention and its efforts in recent weeks rather than broader negotiations with the United States. And the Iranian Foreign Ministry spokesperson says that a deal with Oman is in its final stages. But he is also stressing that that isn't the end of the story. It isn't going to magically result in the reopening of the Strait of Hormuz. And that's because he says things like ongoing US threats are the blockage there. And it will only change if the US backs down.
4: As long as the US naval blockade remains in place, a naval blockade of this kind amounts to an act of aggression. As long as other US violations continue, the necessary conditions will not be in place for us to say that the Strait of Hormuz has become a safe waterway.
3: Donald Trump hasn't signalled much of an intention to lift those restrictions with or without a deal between Iran and Oman. And that's particularly important given that the US has repeatedly insisted the Strait of Hormuz needs to be open without any restrictions, without any control, in the same way it was before this war began on the 28th of February. On Sunday, Donald Trump said he was only, quote, semi-negotiating with Iran, and he wanted those restrictions that the US has imposed on Tehran to continue to ratchet up economic pressure before it will yield. Meanwhile, Iran's president says he recently met with the reclusive supreme leader Mojtaba Khamenei for 7 hours, saying the pair spoke of the need for national unity. Mojtaba Khamenei has not been seen in public since succeeding his father, Ali Khamenei. There has been speculation for months that he was seriously injured, perhaps even disfigured, in the same strike which killed his father on the very first day of the war. One Iranian state media outlet aligned with the nation's judiciary was even reporting over the weekend that there could be video of Mojtaba Khamenei mixing with Iranians released in the near future, but it didn't say exactly when that might be.
1: Middle East correspondent Matthew Doran there. Well, to some lighter news now, and there are plenty of people who swear by acupuncture for pain relief and to treat problems such as migraines. Well, now this therapy is being used on animals as well. Zoo Tampa in Florida has hired a full-time acupuncture therapist to work alongside its vets. The BBC's Nikki Cardwell finds out why.
5: On a wooden platform next to a deep pool, Dr. Alex Mason carefully places long acupuncture needles into a manatee's nose, below its eye, and at a couple of other points on the sea cow's head and neck. Sloth the manatee was brought to Zoo Tampa with nerve damage to one side of his face. There are few conventional treatments for this kind of injury, but the team has seen improvements using acupuncture. Using different sized needles, no creature is too big or too small to be treated. Dr. Mason, who's also a qualified vet, says acupuncture works the same on animals as it does on humans.
6: A lot of the acupuncture points are located in areas where we know now that there's a lot of nerves coming into certain areas. And so it really works through increasing the body's healing response, through mobilizing stem cells in the circulation, moving blood flow to the areas you're needling, in addition to allowing your body to release its own pain relief in the form of endorphins.
5: Zoo Tampa specializes in conservation and rehabilitation. It frequently gets calls to come to the aid of injured and distressed creatures. The aim is to return them to the wild wherever possible. The zoo's senior vice president, Dr. Meredith Persky, says this is about giving every animal the best chance of recovery.
7: We definitely tailor every single treatment plan towards specific animals. It might not be the first step, but it typically comes along when we have cases that

0: When we reach our limit of traditional medicine, this really allows us to give animals a chance that they may never have.
1: And they've already had some successes. There's the spoonbill chick, born unable to walk, which was treated with some rather tiny needles and is now back in its nest. And for one elderly duck, acupuncture has meant a new lease of life. It's helped restore strength, movement and agility to its rather gammy leg.
2: And that was the BBC's Nikki Cardwell with that story. Right now, it's time for News Daily.
3: When Luke Bateman appeared before a gambling inquiry last week, he shifted the dial. For years, Anthony Albanese has stood firm on just how far he's willing to go on gambling laws. But after the former NRL player turned influencer's compelling evidence, PM looks ready to go further. Today, Chief Digital Political Correspondent Claire Armstrong on how he's been convinced. I'm Sam Hawley on Gadigal Land in Sydney. This is ABC News Daily. Claire, last week, Luke Bateman, a former NRL player who survived a gambling addiction, he appeared before a Senate inquiry. And, you know, he has told his story on a few occasions now, but this testimony, it really did cause a stir, didn't it? It was very powerful.
4: It's really difficult for me, you know, it destroyed my life for many years. But it also destroyed the lives of the people who loved me as well. You know, I was stealing money from my own mother to fund my gambling addiction.
5: Yeah, look, Luke's evidence in particular, I think, really laid out what many have been trying to explain, which is not just that gambling it can be harmful, but that there are examples of the industry really going above and beyond to foster relationships, to build that kind of connection between people who clearly on paper look to be problem gamblers who are spending and losing tens of thousands, if not hundreds of thousands of dollars.
4: They identify you as vulnerable and then they exploit that vulnerability. You know, there were many, many times where my gambling would have been extremely erratic, extremely harmful, turning over hundreds of thousands of dollars in a single day on hundreds of races. And never once was welfare brought in.
5: And his evidence about building this relationship with the VIP account managers who were assigned to essentially kind of wine and dine him and make sure that he was, you know, happy with his gambling activities had gone so far into essentially something illegal, which was to offer to arrange him access to drugs.
4: There were times where I would be flown interstate and taken to, you know, race days, put in marquees with alcohol and food provided all day, things like that. But also, before getting there, your VIP manager would offer you, go, hey, mate, what drugs do you want? Do you want a couple of bags for this weekend? We'll organise that for you. We'll have that ready for you when you get here. I mean, the inducements really destroyed my life because that's what kept you coming back.
3: So this goes to inducements. So the allegation is that the agencies, once they know someone is hooked, they kind of treat them like a VIP. But of course, at the inquiry, the betting agencies denied this. Representatives from Sportsbet, from Tabcorp, they told the inquiry there's just no evidence of that.
5: Yeah, so the denials from Sportsbet and Tab related to a separate allegation made under privilege by Tim Costello, who is a gambling alliance reform advocate. And he alleged that a person he'd been talking to had been offered similar incentives like the ones that Luke talked about.
6: He was flown to events from the Gold Coast to Melbourne. He was put up. He was given escorts. He was asked what drugs you like.
7: We have zero evidence of the allegations made by Reverend Costello yesterday. We have no tolerance for that kind of deplorable conduct.
8: These claims do not in any way form part of Tabcorp's customer offering, and Tabcorp has zero tolerance for this behaviour.
5: I think what's important to sort of understand in all of this is when we talk about legislating against inducements, which is what the Greens and the Coalition and others are pushing for, they're talking about something that can be, yes, a very high-level thing like offered race day tickets or tickets to the footy in a nice exclusive box. That

0: is sort of at the upper end of how some of these big high rollers are sometimes managed, but it can trickle all the way down to something as basic as, you know, the day before a big footy match, someone getting a text saying, hey, big day tomorrow, if you deposit $50 into your betting account, we will match that, or we'll match it by 50%.
1: Okay, and then just to note, a few days after this hearing, Luke confirmed that he had actually himself worked for a New South Wales bookmaker that was handing out inducements.
0: Yeah, so he didn't declare that in the actual inquiry, and there's obviously differences of opinion about whether he should or shouldn't have done that. I've spoken to Luke several times. For him, it was definitely an oversight, but not something that he was trying to hide. There was a little bit of the industry not playing the ball, playing the man, and trying to discredit a witness rather than address the broader issue that I've talked about here, which is whether these inducements that are currently legal are still predatory and maybe something that the Commonwealth needs to address. Although I should also add, this also falls under the jurisdiction of states and territories. So even as we talk about it as simply as just dealing with inducements, it's actually quite a complex issue.
1: Well, after these Senate hearings, though, Claire, that is really when things began to shift, right? Because that's when the opposition and its communications spokeswoman, Sarah Henderson, withdrew any form of support. And the Prime Minister was really at that point left with no friends in the Parliament when it came to this bill. Just tell me about that.
0: Yeah, so off the back of that Senate inquiry, as you said, we saw Sarah Henderson come out and at least put a sort of flag in the ground saying, as it currently stands, we don't support this bill. And I think that that has, you know, I don't think Labor expected the whole thing to be rubber stamped, but it's made it a lot more complicated. And I think that's part of the reason why it became a topic of discussion in a meeting between the Prime Minister and opposition leader Angus Taylor yesterday. They were meeting to talk about a range of different bills, but gambling kind of became a big focus of that because of how messy this process has ended up becoming.
1: So, Claire, let's now look at what the government is willing to do to get this legislation through the Parliament. Just tell me, though, first of all, why was the Prime Minister so reluctant to make any changes in the first place? Why do you think that is?
0: I've seen it described by, I think it was my colleague Mel Clark, as there being a generous way and a less generous way to interpret the Prime Minister's position. The generous way is he is trying to balance a lot of competing interests, for better or for worse, free-to-air media companies who are pretty integral still to our democracy, as well as just the existence of the sporting codes, was all dependent on advertising, of which gambling revenue is clearly a major factor. So there is a desire to sort of address the harm without completely decimating those sectors. There's a secondary consideration, which is that, of course, gambling remains legal in Australia. The Prime Minister frequently talks about it's still okay to have a punt.
2: And I'm not against someone having a punt on a Saturday. What I'm against is problem gambling.
0: He doesn't want to be seen to be launching some big culture war against the industry. We've already seen Pauline Hanson, the One Nation leader, gravitate that way. I had a Labor source tell me last week that the last thing they want is Pauline Hanson running around the suburbs saying that, you know, this is just the latest in a line of sort of nanny state measures, be it, you know, forcing someone to log in to watch porn or restricting gambling, that they don't want that message pervasive in the community. So there's sort of the political and economic considerations. The less generous interpretation is, of course, that the gambling companies, the sporting codes in particular, even the media companies, are very powerful lobbyists. They obviously want to maintain their business model. And there is certainly a belief that's been prosecuted by the likes of the Green spokeswoman on this issue, Senator Sarah Hanson-Young, that the Prime Minister has been quite lenient toward that lobby. The government would completely reject that and say that they've got a balance here. But I think on an issue like this, you are always going to have people that want things to go further and faster, and for various reasons, the Prime Minister has really resisted that for literally years.
1: Okay, well, Claire, why don't you just remind us what is on the table at the moment and what could be amended, do we know?
0: Yeah, so the bill broadly tackles advertising and specifically looks at where children are most likely to be exposed to advertising. So there are extra

limits on television, particularly limiting it to 3 per hour between 6 a.m. and 8:30 p.m. None in live sport, like during the actual play. There is still potential for that sort of late Friday night footy at the end of the game for there to be gambling advertisements, which is actually, I think, one of the things the government might move on. Mm. When it comes to radio, there's only restrictions in what's known as the school pickup drop-off time. And then there's

0: really honed in on, they want to switch that entirely to an opt-in. That is a red line I do not think that the government are going to move on. Across those three sort of areas of advertisement, I expect there'll be the biggest push on the online situation in the current bill, but that's where the government will hold the line. I think they will move on the TV, and I think they will have to move at this stage on inducements, which at its present stage aren't addressed in the bill at all.
1: Okay, so they'll have to actually, what, redraft the bill to bring in some restrictions on inducements. Do we have any idea at this point what that might be?
0: Well, as I said earlier, it's really complicated because of so much of this falls between state and territory jurisdiction and the Commonwealth. I expect that it would be very difficult to just slot inducements into this bill. More than likely, there's probably just going to have to be some kind of commitment to working with states and territories on this issue, or working with states and territories to basically give up control of that issue to the Commonwealth, which, as anyone knows, on any issue, that's always a lot easier said than done.
1: Well, the Prime Minister on Monday, he told his party room that he is confident of getting the bill through the Parliament with the opposition's support. But the Greens Senator, Sarah Hanson-Young, she says if he can't, they'll do it instead.
2: And I've said to the government, if you are not prepared to do what's needed here, we'll take this out of your hands and we'll do it in the Senate ourselves, because the majority of senators know that what the government has put on the table is not good enough.
0: Yeah, so, I mean, this is where the brinkmanship really comes to the fore, because you've got a situation where the majority of the Senate, being the Coalition, the Greens and the crossbench, do want to change and strengthen this bill. So when Sarah Hanson-Young says we'll do it ourselves, she means creating a kind of agreement between all of those parties and groups to do something to this legislation, the issue being that the government obviously could just withdraw the bill entirely and so they'd have nothing there to amend. I think that's pretty unlikely at this stage. What's more likely is that the Prime Minister, after meeting with Angus Taylor yesterday, will have probably set out some limits. That's probably where Angus maybe falls. This isn't a high priority issue for him. I'm not saying that it's not important to him, but in the scheme of things, I think he will take that to Shadow Cabinet. I think we will see movement on those areas I mentioned because of the combination of the internal Labor pressure and the external pressure. But whether the Prime Minister will get all of that done and get passed in this next 2 weeks is still a bit unclear. But even more than that, I think whatever compromise position is landed on, because this issue has come to the fore, it's not going to be one that really goes away for the government. Now, Albo and others rely on the fact that a lot of polling tells us that this isn't a number one vote swinging issue. It's something that people really care about, but going one way or the other isn't necessarily going to change their vote at the ballot box. However, if these measures are deemed to be not strong enough, I think for the next 18 months, 2 years of this government, we are going to have a situation where every time there is an example of maybe a death that's linked to someone's gambling addiction, or there's a financial advisor who steals all their clients' money to go off and gamble with it, that pressure is really going to quickly focus on the government and whether its restrictions have gone far enough.
1: So what about Luke Bateman and people like him? Do they think that these sort of changes can really stop the next generation of Australians going down the same path?
0: What Luke and others have talked about is when you're in that grey zone between starting to acknowledge that you might have a bit of a problem, that constant contact, it can be as simple as, hey, if your horse gets second, we'll still pay you out as if it won. You know, a text message like that the day before a race. Those sorts of things, I think, they believe would make a difference to the next generation if they weren't submitted to that kind of contact, particularly when they're in that moment of wanting to step away from gambling.
1: Claire Armstrong is the ABC's chief digital correspondent based in Canberra. This episode was produced by Ilaria Brophy and Louise Mylan. Audio production by Anna John. Our supervising producer is Sydney Peat. I'm Sam Hawley. Thanks for listening.
3: Thanks very much to the team at News Daily. We'll take a look now at the finance screens. The All Ords is currently up 0.2%. The ASX 200 also up 0.2%. One Aussie dollar currently buying 70.5 US cents. In weather, showers expected in Adelaide today. Showers increase.

Racing at a top of 16. Sunny, though, if you're in Brisbane, 24 the top there. Sydney, 21 is your maximum today, a sunny day. Canberra, 13, partly cloudy. In Melbourne, staying dry, a cloudy day for you and a top of 15. 15 also the top in Hobart today. Perth, partly cloudy but staying dry, you're heading for 17. And Darwin, a top of 30 degrees for you today with sunny skies. That's all from me for today, but Sarah Dingle will be with you very soon. She'll have all the analysis as the RBA interest rate decision is handed down, so stay with us for that. I'll be back at the same time tomorrow. Time now for a news update.

0: G'day, Jono Akeley with ABC News. Australia's chief veterinary officer says vaccination will complement other bird flu measures, but it isn't a standalone solution against the disease. The federal government has announced priority native bird species in captivity will begin to be vaccinated against H5 bird flu. States and territories will begin to administer the vaccine in the coming days. Dr. Beth Cookson says it's difficult to vaccinate birds in the wild.
1: Broad-scale vaccination in the wild is not practical or feasible, and so it is very much a tool that we're looking to prioritise for certain captive populations and managed populations where appropriate.
0: Australia and Vietnam have signed a host of new agreements after a meeting between Vietnamese President Tô Lam and Prime Minister Anthony Albanese in Canberra. Foreign Affairs reporter Stephen Jedgetts has more.
2: First, a joint statement on economic resilience. This is similar to some of the agreements that the government has signed with other countries in Southeast Asia and North Asia before, particularly when the fuel crisis looked at its most acute earlier this year. Now, there are no binding commitments, best as I can tell, but both countries say in the event of disruptions, they're going to consult with each other and do everything possible to keep the flow of essential goods between the two countries. There's also a joint vision statement on defence and security cooperation, along with a host of other pacts on economic cooperation.
0: Dozens of buildings have collapsed and airports remain closed after a magnitude 7.4 earthquake struck Colombia, killing more than 100 people. The BBC's Neda Tawfiq has more.
3: The epicenter of the earthquake was registered at San José del Palmar in Choco, a sparsely populated province on Colombia's Pacific coast. But it has affected numerous cities just like Cali and was felt far away in neighboring countries Ecuador, Venezuela, and Panama. The newly sworn-in president, Abelardo de la Espriella, has declared a state of emergency and said in a national address that he would personally lead emergency response efforts.
0: A warning, this next story contains descriptions of alleged indecent assault. The brother of one of Alan Jones' alleged victims has recalled to a Sydney court the moment his brother confided in him about indecent assault allegations. Ethan Ricks reports.
4: Alan Jones has pleaded not guilty to 20 counts of indecent assault and 2 counts of sexual touching relating to 6 male complainants. One alleged victim, known as Complainant Jay, has told the trial he was indecently assaulted by the veteran broadcaster multiple times when he was a teenage athlete. Giving evidence to the trial, Complainant Jay's brother recalled when his brother first disclosed the accusations to him after reporting them to police in 2024 following Mr. Jones's arrest. The witness told the court his brother said it was the hardest thing he ever had to tell him, and that Mr. Jones tried to kiss him, would hug him and grab him by the genitals. Complainant Jay finished giving evidence earlier today.
0: South Australia's Premier Peter Malinauskas has defended omitting the construction of data centres from the state's Royal Commission into Artificial Intelligence. Mr. Malinauskas announced the inquiry yesterday, saying the rapidly evolving technology could pose a material risk to society if left unchecked. But he says that regulating data centres can be done under existing frameworks, and the Royal Commission will have other things to focus on.
5: The main game, the thing that's going to change our lives forever, the change that's going to impact on our kids throughout the rest of their lives, is going to be the way we use AI, how AI completely disrupts parts of the economy as we know it.
0: Both the WA, Labor and Liberal parties have defended elements of negative campaigning in the Secret Harbour by-election. State political reporter Keen Burke explains.
6: Like many election campaigns, there's been plenty of mudslinging in the contest for Secret Harbour. That includes social media posts from WA Labor claiming opposition leader Basil Zemplis opposed a Medicare urgent care clinic in nearby Rockingham. He says that's not true.
7: They are running a wildly negative campaign.
6: Former Labor Party state president

0: Resident now MP Lorna Clark says the Liberals and One Nation want to cut healthcare spending and denied the campaign was too negative.
1: I think that's part and parcel of it. I think a lot of people see through that these days.
0: Mr Zemplis denied his party was also running a negative campaign, despite multiple posts claiming Labor has silenced its candidate in the by-election.
2: And Donald Trump has backed FIFA boss Gianni Infantino as he faces calls to step down. Mr. Trump says it would be a terrible mistake if World Soccer's governing body were to replace him, adding that he believes this year's World Cup was the most successful in history. Multiple international football associations have called for an independent review into FIFA's handling of an abandoned proposal to sell 20% of future World Cup commercial rights. ABC News.
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4: Hello, Sarah Dingle with you here on ABC News Radio. Thanks for your company and thanks to Rhiannon Elston for taking you through the last few hours. Making news, the Reserve Bank widely tipped to keep the official cash rate on hold today. Also,
5: the priority species will be identified based on vulnerability to the H5 bird flu.
4: The federal government says native wildlife will be vaccinated against bird flu. And overseas, at least 130 people have died. Hundreds more are still missing after a deadly earthquake in Colombia. But first, as I said, in less than half an hour now, we will know the Reserve Bank's decision on interest rates. But not many are predicting any surprises. The RBA widely expected to keep rates on hold today when its Monetary Policy Board wraps up its meeting. After three rate hikes earlier this year, I know you don't need me to remind you, the financial markets are pointing to the cash rate remaining steady at 4.35%. Those in the business will, however, be poring over the central bank's updated economic forecasts, including those for inflation, growth and unemployment. Business correspondent David Taylor has more.
6: Bloomberg survey around 20 economists prior to every Reserve Bank meeting. And in this case, we've got all of the economists surveying saying that the cash rate will remain on hold at 4.35%. Now, the Reserve Bank's in a bit of a tricky situation because inflation's not where it would like it to be. But the understanding among economists is the economy probably can't take another rate hike at the moment. There's millions of mortgage borrowers out there who are also dealing with tight budgets, might also agree with that. So the expectation is rates on hold decision, but anything can happen.
7: Is there still a case to raise interest rates? Is that potentially the case in the next RBA rates decision?
6: Look, I think so. And the Reserve Bank has a mandate to make sure that there's full employment in the economy, which basically means that if you want a job, you can get a job. But it also means that there's always going to be a proportion of people out of work. The Reserve Bank can do little about that. So a full employment rate is something like 4.5%. And we're there now. So the jobs market is considered quite healthy. That part of their mandate, that part of their remit has been fulfilled. What hasn't been fulfilled is the inflation rate, and it wants it to be bang on 2.5%. It's the level of price rises in the economy that basically keeps everything humming along nicely. And anyone going to the shops would much prefer price increases of 2.5% than 4 or 5%. Unfortunately, that's what many consumers who go to the shops and who go to restaurants and things like that have to face. Indeed, it also stretches to out-of-pocket healthcare costs. It stretches to insurance. It stretches to rent and the cost of building a new home. All that sort of stuff is rising anywhere between 3.5% and 4.5%. So it's just a little bit too high for comfort. But Andy, the problem that the Reserve Bank will face, and I mentioned before, the jobs market is healthy. It is healthy, but the fear, and it really is a fear, and the Reserve Bank Governor Michelle Bullock has said that multiple times, that if they hike the cash maybe once more time, twice more times, whatever it is, that that'll be too much for the economy to handle. That particular rate hike will, you know, spook the horses, and we'll get a big increase in the unemployment rate. But a lot of economists disagree with that and say, no, you know what? The economy probably can take another rate hike or two to get that inflation rate down to within the target band of between 2 and 3%.
7: Interestingly, Westpac announced yesterday they saw a drop in mortgage applications. Would the RBA be worried about that?
6: Look, I think it would be a little bit worried about it, but it is actually probably working in their favour, because what the Reserve Bank has said over and over again is that aggregate demand in the economy is greater than aggregate supply, or there's too much money chasing too little things, and that's what's obviously pushing up inflation. So if there's a little bit of evidence that the rate hikes that we've had so far this year, we've had three rate hikes, is actually denting the property market a little.

0: bit, perhaps maybe reducing the spending of households who are spending because they think they're wealthy or they do have the money to spend. If it's going to provide a little bit of dint in the property market, maybe that might actually work in the Reserve Bank's favour. So it might be encouraging, but all this sort of stuff, Andy, you don't want it to go too far. And the Reserve Bank will be watching it closely. But on the whole, look, as always, if things turn south for the economy, that is the only way, and we see the unemployment rate ratcheting up quite a bit, that's probably the only scenario where we might get a rate cut in the future, but that's many, many months off now.
1: That is our business correspondent, David Taylor. He was speaking there with Andy Park.

0: Well, the federal government has announced it's rolling out vaccines to protect native animals from the H5 strain of bird flu. Last week, you might recall, we brought you that confirmation of the first mass mortality event involving Australian wildlife after the virus reached the mainland earlier this year. Dozens of birds have already contracted the H5 strain of bird flu. So how will vaccinating native wildlife work? The Federal Agriculture Minister, Julie Collins, says the states and territories will immunise priority bird species in captivity.
1: The priority species will be identified based on vulnerability to the H5 bird flu and the potential conservation impact, informed, as always, by scientific advice.
0: Professor Michael Ward is Chair of Veterinary Public Health and Food Safety with the University of Sydney, and he joins us now. Welcome to News Radio.
2: Good afternoon, Sarah.
0: Now, Professor Ward, full disclosure, last week we were talking about bird flu and I said, of course, you can't vaccinate native wildlife because that's impossible. Well, a week on, it's not. But do you think this is the right decision by the federal government? Because we can't vaccinate all native wildlife, can we?
2: No, that's correct. And it's sort of, the context is important. My understanding is that this would be captive wildlife collections, and particularly when you've got endangered species. So it's sort of in a zoo situation, for example, there you can vaccinate, and my understanding is you have to vaccinate twice so you can do that. Out in the wild, no, you can't really do that. That's, you know, not really possible with our current technology.
0: So we're going to vaccinate species that we already have in captivity, but do those species, they live in captivity, don't they? They're not species reared to be released.
2: That's correct. That would be my understanding. It would be just those species. And it's a bit like an insurance policy that, you know, these highly endangered species, they could be wiped out by avian influenza. So it's trying to protect those really endangered species.
0: So it's effectively an ARC-style situation. Do you think some native birds living in the wild should be vaccinated, or we should be trying at least to vaccinate them?
2: It's something to think about. The problem with the vaccine is, one is introducing a vaccine into a sort of ecosystem, so you're putting more, you know, genetic material and an adapted virus, an attenuated virus out into the environment. The other thing is, once we, you know, start using vaccines, we sort of lose sight of the disease. It's unfortunate, but a good thing about avian influenza is it's very easy to diagnose. We see dead animals, so we know exactly where it is, when and where it's occurring. When we vaccinate, you don't see that disease, so it could be spreading in areas and we just don't know. We have to do a lot more testing in that case. So that's one of the downsides, that we sort of lose sight of the disease.
0: Okay. And overseas, we know there's been a devastating impact on wildlife in other nations, but what happens then? Do wild birds build up an immunity and bounce back?
2: Yeah, that's a good question. I guess it's sort of too early with this particular strain. It seems that they do, but yeah, we just don't really know. One of the problems is sort of it devastates some of these populations. So just the population itself takes a long time to sort of build up. You know, even 2, 3, 4 years later, there'll be a lot less birds. So, you know, whether they're developing a resistance or it's just taking, you know, time for the population to recover, we're not even too sure. It's been too soon.
0: Okay. The federal government says it has secured $2 million worth of vaccines. That means 1,500 vials. We know that birds require two doses, so that's 750 birds that can be vaccinated. Do you think they might need a fair bit more than that, even though we're talking about birds currently being held in captivity?
2: Yeah, I think so. That's a small number, and just, you know, doing a quick sum of that, it's a very expensive vaccine.

0: vaccine as well. I think that comes out to about or over $1,300 a dose. So you can see that it's not a vaccine that's going to be used widely. We just wouldn't be able to fund that. So it's a very sort of niche type vaccine and a sort of niche application at this age.
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0: You're welcome.
1: Professor Michael Ward there is Chair of Veterinary Public Health and Food Safety at the University of Sydney. You're listening to ABC News Radio. Sarah Dingle here with you. Making headlines, US President Donald Trump has backed FIFA boss Gianni Infantino, who is facing calls to step down. Mr. Trump says it would be a terrible mistake if World Soccer's governing body were to replace him. To Colombia, where humanitarian groups say they expect the death toll from a deadly 7.4 magnitude earthquake in Colombia to rise. Hundreds of people are missing and at least 130 have died. And back home, a former reality TV contestant accused of murdering her partner in Port Lincoln last year has pleaded not guilty and flagged a potential mental health defence. But let's get more now on that story out of Colombia. The hunt for survivors continues after a powerful earthquake brought buildings down across the country's west. More than 130 people, as I said, are now known to have died in the magnitude 7.4 quake. That death toll is expected to rise. Emergency crews and volunteers have spent hours trying to reach those still stuck in the rubble, as Stephanie Smale reports.
2: In the city of Cali, rescue crews race to find survivors. They're calling out through a small opening at the base of a collapsed building. Yuri Bedoya is a paramedic.
3: There are about four people trapped in this building. They've already pulled one out. They're about to pull out another, and then one more after that.
2: Cali in Colombia's west is one of four cities that have been ravaged by the earthquake, which was felt as far away as Ecuador and Venezuela. 18-year-old American expat Isabella Marie Erickson is studying in Cali and lives with her family near an apartment block that has collapsed.
4: The whole building came down. It was a five-floor building. It all came down. Since 8 a.m. in the morning all the way up to 6 p.m. right now, there's been rescue teams and there's been evacuation efforts. They've been finding a bunch of people underneath the rubble, but there's still like at least one or two people missing.
2: Have people come to help?
4: So there's many volunteers. There's actually many classmates of mine, young men and women that are fit and have like gloves and pickaxes. They can go in and help the staff, the rescue staff. It felt heartwarming. But of course, it is really distressing to see that, to know that there are people underneath the rubble that need help urgently.
2: The destruction is widespread, with running water and gas supplies cut in the worst hit cities. Isabella Marie Erickson counts herself lucky her house hasn't been damaged, but says she's worried for her classmates who can't go home yet.
4: The majority of them live in apartment complexes, and it's really bad. And there's like cracks all over the building. It looks really unstable. So a lot of people have to evacuate now. So they're staying at relatives' houses.
2: Many of the deaths so far have been in the city of Pereira, in Colombia's coffee-growing region. And with airports closed across the region, residents like Daniela Salamanca can't get home.
5: I was supposed to go back to Pereira tomorrow morning. That's not going to be possible.
2: Daniela Salamanca says she's relieved her neighbourhood hasn't sustained bad damage and she's proud of the rescue efforts.
5: There's cracks in the buildings, but thankfully people are safe. People are trying to help each other. Colombians, by nature, are very supportive and helpful of each other in time of need.
2: Colombia's president, Abelardo de la Espriella, who was sworn in just last week, has declared a national disaster and tried to reassure his citizens.
6: Personally, I am going to lead these actions to bring solutions to our people in the department of Choco, in the coffee growers' axis, and in other areas of the country that have been affected.
2: Angela de Toro is the CEO of Plan International Colombia that works to protect children's rights. She says major infrastructure like hospitals and roads have been damaged and authorities are bracing for the

0: they're told to keep rising.
1: We have a lot of homes that have been destroyed. We are worried also because more than 18 health centres and hospitals were damaged.
0: She says her organisation will focus on getting survivors through the immediate aftermath.
1: We are looking to save lives. So the first weeks, we're going to be helping in the rescue efforts. We're going to also help with sanitary kits, wash kits, so that people have access to safe drinking water. And we also are going to work so that they have food.
0: The disaster has happened less than 2 months after twin quakes devastated parts of neighbouring Venezuela, killing more than 6,000 people.
2: That was Stephanie Smale reporting there. Well, Australia and Vietnam have signed a host of new agreements, with the Vietnamese President Tho Lam meeting Anthony Albanese in Canberra. The Prime Minister announced new pacts on economic resilience and education a short time ago. Let's have a listen.
3: Vietnam is one of the fastest growing economies in our region. Its success creates opportunities for both of our countries. And our trade relationship is stronger than ever. Two-way trade has doubled since 2020 to reach a record $30 billion last year, supporting jobs and businesses in both Australia and Vietnam. Building on the success is a priority for my government. Today, His Excellency and I agreed to deepen cooperation under our comprehensive strategic partnership that we established just last year. We have agreed to a new joint statement on economic resilience. At a time when the world is becoming more uncertain, resilient supply chains matter more than ever. Whether it's food, energy, or critical goods, both our countries have an interest in keeping trade open and reliable. That is good for our economies, good for our security, and good for our region.
2: That is the Prime Minister Anthony Albanese there. Foreign Affairs reporter Stephen Jedgetts has the details on these new agreements with Vietnam.
4: The Prime Minister mentioned there a new agreement on economic resilience. Now, that's one of the few documents that's now already been released. And that's interesting in the context of the broader fuel disruptions, as well as other trade disruptions we've seen, as well as the return to trade protectionism we've seen under the Trump administration, something that neither Australia nor Vietnam wants to see. Now, at first glance, there are no binding commitments in this declaration on economic resilience, but nonetheless, there does seem to be some language in there, including language that says that both sides will share information on economic resilience contingencies and consider measures in response. So that seems to be yet another of these agreements that the government's pulling together that make it easier for it, hopefully in future, to secure essential supplies from Vietnam if the disruptions in the Strait of Hormuz continue. And of course, although it's not a major supplier, it is Vietnam, one of our suppliers of crude oil. It might become more important over time. So that's interesting to see. Also interesting in this, there's a very clear statement in favour of free trade, basically with both countries saying that they're not in favour of things like, well, it's inferred rather than stated, like tolls in the Strait of Hormuz or the return to protectionism and tariffs that we've seen from the Trump administration. Not a surprise, but a clear signal sent by both middle powers there that they still believe that free markets are the way to go.
5: Now, what has President Tho Lam been seeking in this visit, I should say, and what did he have to say there?
4: Well, we heard a long list of priorities there from the president, and honestly, at this stage, it's hard to say without seeing the full documents exactly what they've managed to secure and what the main priorities are for Vietnam. But broadly speaking, you know, under Tho Lam, Vietnam has shown perhaps a little bit more willingness to build new bridges with outside players in the region. It's still balancing precariously between the US and China, of course. That's always going to be tricky for Vietnam, but under Tho Lam, you see a bit more appetite there for Vietnam to build meaningful links with third partners, including Australia. Clearly, one of the main priorities for Vietnam is not just continuing the supply of energy from Australia, but also potentially looking to diversify both in the trade in renewable energy, but also in critical minerals. That was listed as a key priority. It's not exactly a barnstorming headline, but obviously education is very important for both countries, particularly for Vietnam. It's got a real focus on training, and clearly Australia Australian universities and technical expertise will be part of that. The thing that I haven't yet seen, which I am keen to see, is this new agreement that's been put forward, a common vision statement.

0: on defence cooperation. Obviously, there's quite a bit of cooperation between the two countries already. But as you know, Vietnam and China have got overlapping claims in the South China Sea. Australia's been very forward-leaning with other countries in Southeast Asia, including Philippines, providing assistance when it comes to their coast guard. So it'll be interesting to see if we get any new announcements in that space over the coming hour or so. But on the face of it, looks like a fairly successful trip, although no announcements that are going to be that are going to draw global attention or headlines.
1: And just quickly, Stephen, has there been any protest activity so far during this visit?
0: Yeah, there's a small group of protesters out the front from the parts of the Vietnamese community that are absolutely opposed to Tho Lam, many of them with strong links to South Vietnam, as it was before, of course, the end of the Vietnam War. We're expecting a larger crew to be coming through from Sydney before too long, so we'll have to wait and see what that presence is. But it is a reminder that whilst Australia has a good relationship with Vietnam and whilst Tho Lam has supporters in the Vietnamese diaspora here, there are also a fair number of Vietnamese Australians who remain very hostile to the communist government there and who say that Australia should not be building up ties with a regime that they see as tyrannical.
2: That was Foreign Affairs reporter Stephen Jedgett speaking there with Gemma Vaness. Time now to get the latest in sport with Fraser Fife. Hello to you,
3: Sarah. Well, Australian all-rounder Beau Webster is expecting Darwin to embrace the opportunity to host a cricket test for the first time in 22 years. Australia will meet Bangladesh at Morara Stadium in the first match of the two-test series, which starts on Thursday. Webster says that Darwin's warm weather is suited to test cricket in August.
4: The atmosphere is going to be great up here. The crowds are going to turn out. Obviously, with the lack of test cricket they've had over the last couple of decades, they're going to come out in droves and it's going to be loud and, you know, that hot weather sort of cricket where everyone's up and about and happy.
3: In rugby league, Dolphins utility Max Plath says spirits are high after the club secured a maiden NRL finals berth. The Redcliffe-based side sealed their spot in the top eight with last week's victory over arch-rivals Brisbane. Their next assignment is Manly away on a Friday night. Plath says they can't get ahead of themselves.
5: You can't help but get excited for it, but at the end of the day, it's 1 week at a time. You need to make it into the top four and have a real crack, and we understand that. And, you know, we've got to have some things go away and win some games, and that's what we're focused on right now.
3: Meanwhile, in rugby union, Wallabies lock Miles Amatasero has been suspended for three matches for dangerous play during Australia's 35-32 win over Japan in Osaka last weekend. The forward was shown a red card for high contact in a ruck in the 33rd minute of the match and will miss this weekend's return clash in Townsville. The 24-year-old can get his ban reduced to 2 weeks if he attends a coaching intervention program, which would allow him to be available for Australia's game against Argentina later this month. Also, the AFL, and Brisbane Lions young gun Daniel Annable is relishing being back in the seniors after a disrupted debut season. The 18-year-old midfielder lined up against Hawthorn last Friday after a four-month shoulder injury layoff. But the two-gamer faces a fight to keep his spot in the star-studded side. Annable says he's keen to be a part of the club's premiership defence.
5: That'd be unreal if that could happen, but we've got a couple more games to win and, it's not going to be easy to get there and I know my spot, it's probably not there just yet, so I've got to keep working, put my head down and I'll just do whatever I can for the team.
3: Meanwhile, all 18 AFL clubs are being urged to declare any arrangements to league headquarters with players outside of their official playing contracts. AFL Chief Executive Andrew Dillon has emailed club bosses to remind them that any variations to standard playing contracts can only be made with the consent and agreement of not only the player and club, but the AFL itself and the Players Association. Geelong's handling of defender Jake Colajasny's return to play following a history of concussion is in the spotlight. A waiver signed by Colajasny, which saw him take on the legal liability for any future brain injury sustained while playing for the club, was not signed off by the AFL or the Players' Union in breach of the game's rules. World champion Moesha Johnson has won Australia's first gold medal at the Pan Pacific Swimming Titles at Long Beach in California. The 28-year-old was victorious in the women's 10-kilometre open water event. It's Australia's first gold medal in the open water swimming at the Pan Pacific Championships since the inaugural meet in 1985. And finally, Matilda's great Tamika Yallop has joined Wellington Phoenix for the upcoming A-League women's season. The 35-year-old has announced that she's leaving Brisbane Roar to play in New Zealand to be closer to her family. Yallop has played the most matches for Brisbane

0: Raw and is also the team's leading goal scorer. And that is the latest in sport. Sarah?
1: Fraser Fyfe, thank you. Taking a look at the temperatures in the capital cities this Tuesday, the 11th of August. In Brisbane, 22 degrees, 21 in Sydney. 12 degrees in Canberra, 13 in Melbourne and 14 degrees right now in Hobart. 15 in Adelaide and in Perth, and in Darwin, 30 degrees. Time now for the latest national news headlines with Jono Wakeley.
2: Hey, Sarah. Humanitarian groups say they expect the death toll from a deadly 7.4 magnitude earthquake in Colombia to rise. At least 130 people have died, while hundreds more remain missing. Rescue workers are continuing to comb through the rubble of collapsed buildings to reach those trapped underneath. Medical groups in the United States say a new order signed by U.S. President Donald Trump that recommends limiting the number of vaccines American children should receive will cause confusion and fear. The order suggests that the number of vaccines given to children will be reduced from the existing 18 recommendations by doctors to 11. It's unclear what impact it will have as U.S. states determine which jabs children need to attend school, not the federal government. Tens of thousands of staff from the Australian Bureau of Statistics will be knocking on doors across the country tonight to help people complete the census. The large-scale survey occurs every 5 years, and field workers will be going to prisons, nursing homes and remote communities to collect information by hand. People can also fill out the compulsory form online. And in breaking news, the Reserve Bank has left interest rates on hold today at 4.35%. The move was widely expected by economists amid softening inflation, higher unemployment and a cooling housing market. The decision to leave the official cash rate unchanged follows three interest rate hikes earlier this year. That's all for now. Thank you, Sarah.
1: Jono Wakeley, thank you.
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1: Sarah Dingle with you here on ABC News Radio. Thanks for your company. And yes, just repeating that breaking news, the Reserve Bank has kept the official cash rate on hold at 4.35%. In other news...
4: And making sure that perpetrators are held to account.
1: The Victorian Labor government says if re-elected this year, it will scrap suppression orders, meaning the media will be able to name convicted rapists. And why do some songs just hit all the right emotional buttons? And what does it take to make a number one hit? We'll find out. But first, the Reserve Bank has left interest rates on hold today at 4.35%. That decision coming through literally just 2 minutes ago. It was widely expected by economists amidst softening inflation, higher unemployment and a cooling housing market. The decision to leave the official cash rate unchanged follows three interest rate hikes earlier this year. I'm joined now by Diana Musina, who is Deputy Chief Economist at AMP. Welcome back to News Radio.
5: Hello, thank you for having me.
1: Now, Diana, what do you make of this decision, first of all? What was your immediate response?
5: Well, as you said, it was expected. I mean, I think that the market expectation was only for like a 4% chance of a rate hike today. And I think there was a bit of a larger risk of a hike, but I was just reading the statement that they published and it looked like a unanimous decision. So I kind of thought maybe there would be one or two dissents to the decision to hold rates. Maybe one or two people thought that we needed higher interest rates. I mean, the details of the statement, and we will hear more from Michelle Bullock with the press conference, and I also haven't gone through the broad forecast that they released today, but we will hear more from her. But it does sound like, obviously, the board is still very conscious that inflation's too high. So I'd probably call it a bit of a hawkish hold, if I can, which basically just means that there's a risk for another rate rise in the next 6 months.
1: Yeah, and what is the likelihood of that coming sooner rather than later this calendar year? Or do you see a scenario where it just gets pushed out and pushed out as the economy sort of, you know, teeters on the brink?
5: No, I think if we get another rate rise, it will probably come in 2026 rather than later, because the inflation challenge is today. And that's sort of the biggest issue that we have, that we need to bring inflation down to help with

0: purchasing power and to get it back on track to 2.5%. The TRIM at the moment is 3.6%. We're well away from our inflation goal. But from the RBA's perspective, they've already hiked rates 3 times. We're seeing some slowing in parts of the economy, for example, in areas like softer home prices. The unemployment rate has increased a little bit, not enough that you sort of worry that the economy is going to fall off a heap, but enough that you probably can afford to wait and see and assess whether inflation's heading down in line with the RBA's expectations, or, you know, obviously they would hope that inflation starts cooling off a bit faster, which will take some of the pressure off them to raise rates again. But I do still think that there is a risk of another rate rise this year.
1: Okay. You mentioned housing prices there. Of course, we had that news out today from ANZ. Their in-house economists are warning that capital city house prices are now tipped to fall 4.3% this year and 3.4% next year. That would result in a peak-to-trough decline of 10.6% across the capital cities. How much would falling house prices be weighing on the minds of the Reserve Bank board at the moment?
0: Well, it depends on what their forecasts originally were, I guess, for the RBA. I think that they don't actually necessarily outright forecast home prices. They have told us that before, but they would have some assumptions in their models about how much prices are likely to move, because that drives part of the forecast for consumer spending and wealth. And they have said that the current decline in prices is a bit faster than what they would have anticipated, I guess because the fallout from the May federal budget has been worse than they initially assumed. So I think we would need to see a much larger fall of 15 or 20% in home prices to really generate concern that the consumer is going to be under significant pressure from a decline in wealth. People worry about lower home prices because there is something called the wealth effect. People see that their wealth is not going up as much. They cut back on spending. I mean, the relationship is not exactly one for one, because you don't necessarily see the value of your house falling or not growing, but I guess you mentally feel it. And then, of course, you know, people who are forced to sell may have to take a bit of a cut to prices. But, you know, we also need to think about this in the context of where we've been. We've seen more than a 50% increase in home prices since 2020. I mean, this is a huge increase to the average wealth of a household in Australia. Yes, not everyone's benefited, and those that have bought in recent months may be under more pressure because the value of their house hasn't gone up. But over time, home prices are still likely to continue rising in Australia. It's just we're in for a period of adjustment. But I am not concerned about a 10% fall in prices. We've seen falls of 10% in prices before. It will allow some first-home buyers to get into the market. That's a good thing. So I don't think we necessarily need to be, you know, ringing the alarm bells that this is going to cause a big downturn in our economy just yet.
1: And, of course, there are some international factors in play. The whole world is, you know, waiting to see what will happen with the Strait of Hormuz, stoppages in global oil supplies, which feed into so many other parts of the global economy. The RBA is, you know, obviously can only just wait and watch with the rest of us to see what the ultimate outcome is. But how do you think we've weathered this so far, Diana Mussina?
0: I think we've weathered it extremely well, and I think the world actually has. You would have thought that initially, if the Strait of Hormuz, which supplies about 20% of global oil, is effectively shut, then we should have seen a really big increase to oil prices. And we did see an increase, nearly a doubling at the worst, but I would have thought that oil could have tripled, and it didn't, which indicates to me that we do still have these reserves, and that we managed to basically bypass the Strait of Hormuz through other things like pipelines. I mean, obviously, the longer that this goes on, the more challenging it gets, because we're running down our reserves. But we still have ample supplies, I'd say, for at least another 6 months, if not even more than that. And I do think that eventually, in the next month, maybe 2 months, we do get a deal, because both sides clearly want to go down that path. And I think ultimately that's what helps to get oil prices down. But, you know, of course, the increase to oil prices is another inflation challenge that the RBA has no control over. So what they can do is to try and limit how much the increase to oil prices seeps through.

0: into other products. That was partly the point of raising interest rates earlier this year, but more so that we just have a homegrown inflation problem.
1: Deanna Musina, great to get your thoughts. Thank you for joining us.
0: Thanks so much.
1: Deanna Musina there, who is Deputy Chief Economist at AMP. Turning to federal politics now, a deal on gambling reforms is yet to be reached between the government and the federal opposition, with the Prime Minister himself now involved in the negotiations. Anthony Albanese is facing criticism from across the political divide that the current proposal from the government doesn't go far enough to reduce harms from gambling. Political reporter Stephanie Boris has more from Canberra.
2: There is a general agreement that what the government has put forward is just simply not enough. Now, the government announced its gambling reforms a number of months ago. The key points to take out of it is a restriction on the number of ads that are able to play, gambling ads, between the hours of 6 a.m. and 8:30 at night, a ban on gambling ads on radio during school pick up and drop off periods, and also a general phasing out of gambling ads on sport jerseys. Now, as I said, that is considered not good enough by basically everyone within the parliament bar the government. So the opposition, the crossbench, the Greens, even though some within Labor have also criticised the reform, saying more needs to be done. Now, if you take a look at what was recommended by the gambling inquiry a number of years ago, chaired by the late Peter Murphy, that recommended a ban on inducements. It recommended a ban on online advertising altogether, but to be phased in over a number of years. So what we're hearing now is the Greens want a full ban on inducements. The coalition seems a little bit divided on how far a ban on inducements should go, whether it's a partial ban or a full ban. We know that there was a party room meeting today with the coalition. There were a number of MPs that urged the opposition leader, Angus Taylor, to go really hard and to go far in his negotiations with the government on those incentives, whereas there were other people within the party room that were suggesting, look, you know, changes need to be made, but you've got to balance the different priorities here. So let's take a listen to the different views that we've been hearing this morning across the political divide.
3: I don't think it'll go nearly as far as I would like it to go. And what we need to see is a complete phase out of gambling advertising across all platforms. And we know partial bans do not work. I think it's really good if we do decrease the amount of inducements. Inducements have to end. Promotions have to end. They give those inducements because they want people, you know, who they're making a lot of money out of, they want them to continue gambling and making money out of them.
4: The practices that we see where gambling companies are drawing new clients in or keeping clients with the use of inducements, in terms of financial inducements, in terms of free bets, etc., is a real concern. The fact of the matter is young Australians within the confines of their own bedroom on their mobile phone can destroy their lives through the addiction of gambling. And to the extent that's facilitated through inducements, that needs to be addressed.
5: So where are negotiations at, Steffi?
2: Well, the negotiations are sort of on two levels at the moment, Roz. First of all, the coalition within itself has to decide exactly what it wants the government to do with these gambling reforms. And as I mentioned, there are different opinions within the coalition on how much further change is needed. Then the other element of this is, of course, the negotiation between the government and the opposition. We know that the Prime Minister and opposition leader Angus Taylor spoke yesterday. They're scheduled to meet later on this afternoon as well. The Finance Minister, Katie Gallagher, was speaking earlier today, outlining the expectation the government's hopeful that an agreement can be reached within this sitting fortnight.
6: We're still in negotiations to get that piece of legislation through, so I'm not in a position to take you through any detail in relation to that. But we are engaging across the parliament. It's important legislation. It's a very strong response to the community concern about gambling advertising, and hopefully we will be able to reach agreement and get that legislation through in the second week of the sittings.
2: And this is a bit of change in messaging. We heard before the winter break of Parliament, the Prime Minister essentially saying this legislation, that is what the government wants to put through. But there is a concession there, obviously, that the government needs the support of either the opposition or Greens. So negotiating to some degree does need to take place in order to get legislation passed through Parliament.
1: That was political reporter Stephanie Boris speaking there with Roz Charles.

0: Overseas, a dinghy carrying 230 migrants has crossed the Channel from France to England, setting a new record for the number of people making that journey in a single boat. There are pictures showing passengers packed onto a 15-metre inflatable boat, with many dangling their legs in the water. Both British and French authorities have condemned the crossing. The BBC's Simon Jones is at the British port of Dover.
1: Those involved in the rescue operation said they had never seen anything like it before. More than 230 people, including 20 children, in one inflatable boat attempting to cross the world's busiest shipping lane. The dinghy set off from northern France. As it approached the beach near Berck, scores and scores of migrants ran from the dunes into the sea to clamber on board. Callum Blades is from the charity Samphire, which supports migrants in Dover.
2: When you look at the amount of people that are on it, it's squashed together and fearful for their lives. I think there is maybe a sense of terror, I suppose, especially as this is kind of a last-ditch attempt, really. It's very dangerous. The fact is, a lot of these rafts and dinghies that we sort of encounter are botched together. They're not obviously regulated.
1: The boat was being shadowed by the French authorities, who felt it was too dangerous to attempt to stop such an overloaded vessel at sea. Once the migrants reached UK waters, they were picked up by the border force and taken to Dover. The so-called small boats have been getting much bigger over the years. When the crossings began in earnest in 2018, there was an average of 7 people per boat. Last year, that rose to more than 60. Earlier this month, 173 people had to be rescued from a single boat which caught fire mid-channel. Rob Laurie, a former soldier turned aid worker who works on BBC podcasts about migration, says there's really only one main reason for the smugglers' change in tactics.
3: Bottom line, money. That's all it is. It's money. If 30 people go overboard on that boat, make no mistake, the smugglers will disappear for a while. It'll all calm down. They'll come back and they make more money.
0: That report from the BBC's Simon Jones there. You're listening to ABC News Radio. Sarah Dingle here with you, making headlines. Russian attacks have killed at least 5 people in the southeastern Ukrainian city of Zaporizhia, while also sparking fires in the capital, Kyiv. Back home, the federal government is rolling out a vaccine for native species in captivity to vaccinate them from the deadly H5 bird flu. And in WA, opponents warn a WA police trial of live facial recognition involving the scanning of more than 130,000 people's faces could disproportionately affect First Nations people.

0: Well, depending on your current mood, music is either an incredible artistic endeavour or a crutch to get you through a long day at work. But have you ever wondered why some songs seem to hit so hard on an emotional level? I got you. Dua Lipa's Levitate there. Now researchers from Swinburne University and the University of Melbourne have found that certain themes in a song's lyrics could hold the key to that question. They analysed the top 10 songs from the Australian Recording Industry Association charts, or the ARIA charts, over 35 years from 1988 to 2023. That's 360 songs in total. We're joined now by one of the researchers on this study, Dr. Susie Miller, psychologist and lecturer with Swinburne University. Welcome to News Radio.
1: Thank you, Sarah. Thanks for having me.
0: So you custom built an AI to analyse these songs. What did you tell it to look for?
1: Yeah, so we actually, we do what's called prompt engineering. So we ask the AI to apply theory. So we used a particular theory looking at our basic psychological needs. And so we told the AI that we wanted to look at these lyrics and we wanted to look for themes of these basic psychological needs in the song lyrics. And then we got our team as well, the research team, to check what the AI was doing, make sure that we all agreed, you know, before we put those results together.
0: So what was the number one theme?
1: It is relatedness, so relationships, which, you know, kind of not surprising in some sense, especially in popular music, but our need

0: need us humans for connection is number one.
1: So is that specifically romance or any kind of connection?
0: It does actually sit across romance. There are a lot of romance themes, but it is other types of connection as well. There was actually some really interesting themes around places that we're connected to as well, but predominantly people and the relationships we have with people.
1: And why is that? Why is that the number one theme that everyone turns to music for?
0: It's a great question, and it's one that we're really trying to make sense of, because we think, we know that there are these kind of basic needs. So we know that relatedness is one of them, so our connection. But we think probably it's the making sense of the relationships that we have in our life, the fact that perhaps the singer sings of something that we can connect to, that we can feel a little seen in, the things that we can't quite articulate ourselves that perhaps someone else does, you know, lyrically, like poetry.
1: Mm. Yeah. Well, it's not just love songs, of course, that get all the attention. There was another theme that you identified, which was autonomy. Let's have a listen to this.

0: That was Miley Cyrus' song Flowers, which is all about realising she actually doesn't need anyone. Why do songs about independence and autonomy get a really good spin?
1: It's a great question. I think the reason why we see autonomy is that in the choices that we are making in our lives, or that the choices that we're wanting to make in our lives, that theme of autonomy or choice or freedom is something that, again, is a basic psychological need. We need it. We need to feel connected to others. We need to feel that we have choices. And the other theme that we looked at was feeling that we're good at things, that we have a sense of competence in what we do in our life. So autonomy is in pop music quite a bit because I think it's that opportunity for freedom and, you know, going out dancing and, you know, just having the option to do what you want to do in life.
0: Mm. Now, you also did some follow-up research specifically on the Triple J Hottest 100. I don't know if Triple J Hottest 100 voters are going through like more of an angsty time in their lives, but you found that that list has a strong lean towards heartbreak. Let's have a listen.

0: past your street.
1: Yeah, not really connection there. What does that tell us about what people are looking for?
2: Yeah, we think that's a really interesting finding because Triple J, especially, it's a youth, radio station. So perhaps what we're seeing there is what we expect of our youth, that they're trying to make sense of relationships, that they're trying to navigate them and figure out how they work. And that sits around the age group that most of the listeners would fall into. So it's kind of a nice bit of social research in understanding development and those kinds of things.
1: Yeah, it's interesting, isn't it? Because obviously all the teen magazines and all that kind of stuff has fallen by the wayside in recent decades. But
2: yeah,
1: Triple J is still there, isn't it? And it's still connecting with that age group. And there's no shame in being raised by the Triple J or Hottest 100. We all were. Tell us, though, if we're going through a breakup and then we listen to, for example, Olivia Rodrigo and Driver's License, does that make us feel worse or better?
2: Oh, yes. That's the question, right? Well, it's interesting. And it actually can do either, depending on you. So a lot of people use music to process emotion, to move through feelings. So we might be feeling really sad about a breakup. We might pop on some music. We might feel a little seen and heard with the lyrics or the person that's singing or those kinds of things. And that might actually mean that we come out the other side of that listening session feeling a lot better. But in some cases, there are some circumstances where we do actually feel worse, and that's actually what led me to this research. As a psychologist working with young people, I'd noticed those kind of patterns of how people were using music, and I was curious, why does some music work so effectively at making us feel great and other music really hold us in that state? So it's probably a little bit more complex than that, but we're trying to understand what it is in us when we reach for the Spotify or the radio or those kinds of things that help us feel better or perhaps leave us still feeling a little sad.
1: Yeah, I remember, this is another Australian classic, but the Gautier song, Somebody Yes. I Used to Know. I remember watching footage of, I think it was a mega music festival in Germany with all these Germans screaming out, "You didn't have to cut me out." And I was like, oh.
2: Yes.
1: Everyone's a little bit salty about a breakup, aren't they?

0: They are. And that's, you know, like, it's good. All those feelings, they're important. They're, you know, we've got to work through them. And sometimes it's hard to talk to someone, and music can be, you know, the kind of proxy for that. It can help us make sense of our life and what's happening in our life.
1: Absolutely. Dr. Susie Miller, thank you for joining us.
0: Thanks, Sarah.
1: Dr. Susie Miller there, psychologist and lecturer at Swinburne University. Time now to talk sport with Fraser Fife. Number one breakup song, Fraser.

0: Oh, I see what you did there.
1: Senator Katoni Stagg says they're determined to restore some pride from their dismal season. The reigning premiers have slumped to second last on the ladder, losing 11 of their past 12 games. They do face a tough test against the high-flying Warriors at Lang Park on Saturday. Stags says it's important that departing stars finish on a winning note.
2: We've got four more games left and, you know, we've got players that ain't going to be with us next year and we want to send them off on a high. And, you know, Renault's retiring, Payne's leaving, and we're going to do that everything we can to get the wins for them. And we'd love to be playing for another grand final, but, you know, we've still got other things to do.
1: Meanwhile, Cowboys prop Cohen Hess says they're hitting their straps at the right time. North Queensland is just inside the top eight with four rounds left and still firmly in the finals hunt. They travel to Parramatta to take on the Eels on Saturday, and Hess says they're eyeing a late charge up the ladder.
3: We're aiming for top four, but if we can't make that, then I think either fifth or sixth would be huge just to get that home final. Let our crowd come into it and they get behind us. That'll be a huge confidence boost for the team and, playing off the energy that our crowd gives us for sure.
1: A key defender in the Tasmania Devils VFL side says the team finishing in the top four in their inaugural season would be unbelievable. The Devils are fifth on the ladder with one round of the home and away season remaining. Depending on this weekend's results, the team could finish as high as third or as low as ninth, with the top 10 making the finals. Launceston player Archie Wilkinson has told ABC Northern Tasmania that excitement is building.
4: There's a lot of chatter amongst the group. Obviously, it's a pretty exciting proposition to potentially be playing in finals. From what I'm hearing, I think we're locked away in the top 10, so we'll get to play in a wild card no matter what. And then just depending on this week's result, we could squeeze into the top four and get a second chance.
1: And the fallout from Geelong's secret concussion deal will continue today, with the club set to respond to the AFL's Please Explain request. Last week, it was revealed that Geelong defender Jake Colajasny signed a waiver that meant he effectively took on legal responsibility for future brain trauma in a bid to indemnify the club from potential court action. The club's response to the AFL, which will be submitted by the end of the day, is not expected to be made public. Australian cricketer Bo Webster says it will benefit the team if he and fellow all-rounder Cameron Green are both in the 11 for Thursday's first test against Bangladesh in Darwin. Webster played a key role when he was recalled to play alongside Green in Australia's win over England in the fifth test in January. Webster doesn't believe he's competing with Green for a spot in the 11.
5: It's surely more of a benefit to have more options in that top seven with the ball. And, yeah, I certainly don't see it as a direct competition. I feel like it only adds more options and more benefits for the captain if we're obviously both performing.
1: Meanwhile, Ash Gardner's Trent Rockets are into the women's final of the 100 cricket competition in the UK after beating Southern Brave by 3 wickets. The Australian all-rounder top scored for the Rockets with 37 runs as her team chased down its victory target of 118 runs with 2 balls to spare. The final will be played at Lord's in London on Sunday. And the Professional Tennis Players Association believes a string of withdrawals for this year's Canadian Open is more evidence the tennis season is too long. Jannik Sinner, Carlos Alcaraz and Novak Djokovic are all out of the men's draw, while Victoria Mboko, Carolina Muchova and Emma Raducanu are among the missing names on the women's side. Tournament organisers believe that recurring late withdrawals from Masters 1000 events have become a wider issue for the sport. And just to answer your question, Sarah, I've been looking through my music playlist.
0: You did it. Amazing.
1: And you know what? Nothing is
0: Are you
1: really
0: telling us that you're in a really good place right now? Is that what this is?
1: No. Have you seen the state of the world? No. I've clearly just got out of taken all the stuff that I don't want out of my playlist. So, I can't give you a good answer on that one. I'm sorry.
0: Very diplomatic, Fraser Clive. Thank you.
1: Thank you.
0: Taking a look at the weather in the capital cities this Tuesday, the 11th of August. In Brisbane right now, 23 degrees and sunny. Fine also in Sydney and 20 degrees. 11 degrees in Canberra and partly cloudy. Overcast in Melbourne where it's 12 degrees. And also in Hobart where it's 14 right now. In Adelaide, 15 degrees and showers increasing. 15 also in Perth and partly cloudy. And in Darwin, 30 degrees and mostly sunny. Time now for 5 minutes of news.

0: ABC News with John O'Akeley. Australia's Reserve Bank has kept its official interest rate steady at 4.35% in its policy meeting this afternoon. The RBA has lifted rates three times this year to battle inflation. Prices were already running hot in Australia's economy before the war in the Middle East added to fuel and food costs. The move comes as headline inflation cooled slightly and property prices dipped. Search and rescue efforts are underway in the South American nation of Colombia after a powerful earthquake left more than 130 people dead. Hundreds more are missing after the 7.4 magnitude quake hit at the country's west. Officials say 32 cities across the country have been seriously affected, with at least 86 buildings collapsing. Colombian President Abelardo de la Espriella says he feels for the people impacted by the devastating quake.
1: No están solos.
2: You are not alone. Colombia has a president who cares deeply about its people and will do everything in his power to help you during the most difficult times. Stand firm for the homeland.
0: The Philippines says it's deeply concerned about China's actions in the South China Sea. Last month, both the Philippines and China blamed one another for initiating a tense physical confrontation in the sea. China claims almost the entirety of the waterway, which is a critical maritime crossroads that links Asia and Europe, arguing it has historical rights within the so-called nine-dash line. Philippines Defense Secretary Gilberto Teodoro says Beijing's behavior is irresponsible, escalatory, and provocative.
3: It is a very big concern, not only for the Philippines, but for the rest of the free world, because these are sea lanes which are not supposed to be the subject of any such fortifications.
0: Australia and Vietnam have agreed to strengthen cooperation on trade, innovation and education. Vietnamese President Tô Lam has been meeting with Prime Minister Anthony Albanese in Canberra today. The pair have issued a joint statement on economic resilience cooperation, expressing concern about restrictive trade practices that disrupt global supply chains. Australia also secured an agreement for market access for Australian game meat, including kangaroo meat. Mr. Albanese says Vietnam is one of Australia's closest partners in the region.
4: At a time when the world is becoming more uncertain, resilient supply chains matter more than ever. Whether it's food, energy, or critical goods, both our countries have an interest in keeping trade open and reliable.
0: Green Senator Sarah Hanson-Young is vowing to introduce legislation to Parliament that would allow patients to use telehealth when accessing voluntary assisted dying. Existing federal laws mean doctors can't use phone, video or email to discuss VAD medication with patients. Earlier today, a similar move from independent MP Kate Cheney to overturn the telehealth ban was blocked in the lower house, where the government has a significant majority. Senator Hanson-Young says she'll now push for the changes in the Senate.
5: This is a change to the law that is about compassion, that is about empathy, and is about dignity. We're not asking for much.
0: Northern Territory's police's deputy commissioner has backed the decision not to pursue an allegedly stolen vehicle in Katherine last week as it drove dangerously around town for up to 8 hours. The incident prompted dozens in town to protest the police response and others to call for a curfew. Deputy Commissioner Travis Wurst has told Mix Radio pursuing the car or using tyre spikes could have killed the seven children inside.
6: We don't need any more serious trauma in our roads, and police made an operational decision, which is sound, and I back the decision-making of those officers as a consequence.
0: US chip maker Nvidia has teamed up with some of Wall Street's largest banks and investors to raise $708 billion in capital for artificial intelligence infrastructure. The BBC's Samira Hussein reports.
7: The amount of money being spent on data centers and other AI infrastructure is almost unprecedented. The world's leading financiers have been eager to get involved. Now, some of the biggest asset management firms, including BlackRock, Blackstone, and KKR, have agreed to help the chipmaker NVIDIA for its plans to build more of the enormous computing power that artificial intelligence requires.
0: And in rugby, Wallabies lock Miles Omotosero has been suspended for three matches for dangerous play during Australia's 35-32 win over Japan in Osaka last weekend. The forward was shown a red card for a high contact in a ruck in the 33rd minute of the match and will miss this weekend's return clash in Townsville. The 24-year-old can get his ban reduced to 2 weeks if he attends a coaching intervention program. This is ABC News.
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0: Hello, Sarah Dingle with you here on ABC News Radio. Making news, Australia's Reserve Bank keeps the cash rate steady at 4.35%. Also,
1: experiencing cancer is still incredibly expensive on the individual.
0: New South Wales research finds that every year in that state alone, around 3,000 people with cancer are pushed out of the workforce, costing the state's economy hundreds of millions of dollars. And overseas search and rescue efforts continue in Colombia after a deadly quake. Great to have your company here on News Radio. As I said, breaking news this afternoon, the Reserve Bank has kept interest rates on hold at 4.35%. It was a unanimous decision by the Reserve Bank Board. That comes after headline inflation cooled a bit in June and property prices also declined by a little more than anticipated, actually, in recent months. However, economists are warning that underlying inflation is still too high. Some say they expect interest rates to rise again at some point to squeeze inflation out of the economy. After today's decision, however, the cash rate target will remain at 4.35% for the next 7 weeks until the RBA board's next meeting, which is due in late September. Federal Treasurer Jim Chalmers welcomed the news in Question Time today. He spoke in the last half hour. Let's have a listen.
2: Today, the Reserve Bank's Monetary Policy Board has held interest rates steady at 4.35%. This will come as a relief to Australians with a mortgage. It is a welcome decision at a time of heightened uncertainty in the world and persistent pressures in our own economy at home as well. Now, this is the second rates decision since the budget, and on both occasions we've seen rates held steady. And this decision reflects the fact that inflation has been coming in well under the Reserve Bank and Treasury forecasts, Mr. Speaker. In the Reserve Bank's statement on monetary policy released today, they have downgraded forecasts for underlying inflation and they have upgraded forecasts for growth. In June, Mr. Speaker, inflation fell again. That means that inflation has now moderated for 3 months in a row, but it is still higher than we'd like. There's still a lot of uncertainty going forward and we know that people are still under pressure. Now, that recent inflation data has been better than expected, but the war in the Middle East is putting upward pressure on prices and it's weighing on growth around the world and in our own economy as well. Now, we did already have an inflation challenge in our economy, but the conflict is making that harder. And that's why, from an economic point of view, a proper, enduring end to this war cannot come soon enough. We desperately need to see an end to this war in the Middle East. Now, inflation has gone up since March in most major advanced economies, but it's come down here in Australia. When we came to office, inflation was north of 6% and rapidly rising. It's now much lower than that, similarly when it comes to underlying inflation. Now, the government's responsible economic management has meant the budget's much stronger and debt is much lower than what we inherited. That's why just last week, S&P Global, the ratings agency, reaffirmed Australia's AAA credit rating. And that means that we are one of only 9 countries in the world with a AAA sovereign credit rating from all 3 major ratings agencies. And we've also got lower gross debt than every major advanced economy, Mr. Speaker. Now, we know that people are still under pressure despite this welcome decision from the Independent Reserve Bank today. It is a welcome decision. It does come at a time of heightened global economic uncertainty. The government, for its part, will continue to manage the budget responsibly, will continue to help people with the cost of living in an ongoing and responsible way, Mr. Speaker. And I hear those opposite interjecting throughout the course of this answer. They were desperately hoping for an interest rate rise today, and they are desperately disappointed that they didn't get one. That's the difference between this side and that side. We're for cost of living relief, they're for higher interest rates.
0: That was the Federal Treasurer Jim Chalmers speaking in an occasionally lively Question Time a short time ago. And in about 20 minutes, we will take you live to the Reserve Bank headquarters in Sydney, where the Governor, Michelle Bullock, will be holding a press conference that is coming in 20 minutes' time here on ABC News Radio. Overseas, more than 130 people are now known to have been killed

0: in the city of Manizales when a powerful earthquake struck Colombia late last night. Angelica Avila was in the city when the quake hit. Let's have a listen.
1: I was in a hotel at the moment. It was moving quite strongly and everyone was screaming. And then as it stopped, I could look through the window and saw some like dust coming out of the neighboring buildings. One of the cathedral's towers bent over. Like, the situation is a bit strange. We don't know, like, exactly what to do. And the flights are cancelled. The airport is collapsed.
0: A major search and rescue operation is underway for others buried under the rubble of dozens of collapsed buildings. Cali, 200 kilometres south of the epicentre, is one of the worst affected cities. Its mayor, Alejandro Eder, tells the BBC the first 48 hours are critical for finding survivors.
2: We're still searching around the city. It's a very large city and it was a very strong quake, but the city held up quite well. That kind of makes it a little bit harder to find the victims and the collapsed buildings because it's kind of like finding needles in a haystack right now. Our teams are very well trained. We actually sent our search and rescue team, we just sent it to Venezuela. So they have very recent experience in these types of events.
0: The earthquake was felt as far away as the capital, Bogota, where the BBC's José Carlos Cueto is based.
3: It was around 7:30 in the morning local time. I was in a taxi and then the car started moving to swing to both sides. And then the driver asked me to leave and to get safe for both of us. And then we could feel the ground shaking beneath our feet while building trees and traffic lights swayed. This region is probably with the highest seismic activity in Colombia. All of this part that is somehow crossed by the Andean Mountains, major damages as those that we're seeing in cities like Cali or Pereira.
4: Yeah, and what are we hearing out of those cities? What's the picture like there?
3: Well, it's been hard to get information because communications have been down. They have been switching on and off during the whole day. Also, because it's difficult to get there, the airports have ceased their operation. They were reestablished shortly early in the afternoon in Cali, but in Pereira, the airport is not functioning. It has damages as well. And getting there by road, the roads are limited because it's a very geographically difficult area surrounded by mountains. So it hasn't been easy for the media to get there. It hasn't been easy for the rescue teams to get there. So getting the full picture is difficult now, and when all these factors start to become more clear, people are fearing that the death toll can be higher.
4: Yeah, and fresh in everyone's minds will be what happened in Venezuela earlier this year as well.
3: Yes, because it's close and there are many human and cultural connections between Venezuela and Colombia. There are many Venezuelans living here. And it was very recent, that traumatic event in Venezuela, that is still affecting the people on the ground. For now, the two situations are not comparable when it comes to the magnitude. First of all, because Colombia hasn't been suffering the same economic crisis that Venezuela has over the last decade. So let's say that the infrastructure and the rescue teams are better prepared to respond to these sort of situations. And also because of the conditions, because of the features of the earthquake, they are not the same. It was in Venezuela, it was a twin earthquake with many aftershocks. Those aftershocks haven't been felt in the same way in Colombia. Having more than 100 dead people is a serious situation, though it's not expected to reach the level of thousands, more than 6,000 that Venezuela has already.
0: That was the BBC's José Carlos Cueto speaking there with Will Chalk. Back home, the federal government has announced it's rolling out vaccines to protect native Australian birds from the deadly H5 flu. Dozens of wild birds have contracted the virus since it arrived on our shores earlier this year. Political reporter Jack Mackay has more.
5: Native birds in captivity will be the first to get the vaccine. It'll be up to the states and territories, though, to determine in what priority. The government is rolling out this vaccine in the coming days and weeks, and it, of course, comes after authorities last week confirmed the first mass mortality event involving Australian wildlife, involving

0: The H5 bird flu since that virus reached Australian shores earlier this year. The federal government says it's secured about $2 million worth of vaccine. That equates to about 1,500 vials. They're confident that this is enough vaccine to meet their initial priorities. As for wild birds, that's a different story. They're a lot more complicated to vaccinate. Each bird requires two doses of vaccine to ensure that they're immunised, which means it's quite difficult to roll this vaccine out amongst wild populations of birds. Here's more of what the Federal Environment Minister Murray Watts said earlier about that.
1: Where it's possible to vaccinate wild birds, we will do so. But the priority here is to vaccinate birds that are in captivity. And of course, in our zoos and various other institutions, we've been taking steps to ensure that we do have populations of our most vulnerable bird species, and they're going to be the priority when it comes to vaccinations.
0: So the focus at the moment is on those birds in captivity, such as zoos. The Agriculture Minister, Julie Collins, she was also asked about the poultry industry today. She was asked whether vaccines will be made available for the poultry industry. And she says that the government has been working closely with the industry to determine if that's feasible, if it's possible. But at the moment, the priority very much is on those birds in captivity, native birds. In places such as zoos and other institutions. It's worth noting, though, that at this stage, to date, bird flu has not been detected within the poultry industry.
2: Political reporter Jack Mackay there. You're listening to ABC News Radio. Sarah Dingle here with you. Making headlines, economists say, with inflation sitting stubbornly above the Reserve Bank's target band, there's a chance of more interest rate rises this year. That comes after the RBA left rates unchanged today. Greens Senator Sarah Hanson-Young is vowing to introduce legislation to Parliament that would allow patients to use telehealth when accessing voluntary assisted dying. And in WA, opponents warn a state police trial of live facial recognition involving the scanning of more than 130,000 faces could disproportionately affect First Nations people. It's true, artificial intelligence is reaching into pretty much every aspect of society now, and there are calls for a national parliamentary inquiry into AI after South Australia announced a state-based Royal Commission on Artificial Intelligence yesterday. But picture this, an AI program is hooked up to cameras filming people walking around in public. That AI is constantly scanning for anyone who the AI determines is wanted for a crime, with arrests following. This isn't the near future, it's already happened in WA. In that state, police have conducted a live AI facial recognition trial, scanning more than 130,000 faces, using the AI to compare those faces to a database of people who are wanted, missing, or have warrants out for their arrest. There were 18 arrests made from 33 alerts, one of which was a false positive. Associate Professor Hannah McGlade is a human rights lawyer and Noongar woman based at Curtin University in Perth. She's been looking at this trial and she joins me now. Welcome to News Radio.
3: Hi, Sarah.
2: Now, Hannah, what did you think when you first heard of this trial?
3: I was surprised. It is Australia-wide first, and it seems very invasive. Faces are being scanned, and in areas where Aboriginal people are living. And we have a big problem with the criminal justice system and the incarceration of Aboriginal people today. It made me, you know, very concerned that we're just going to see more of the same problem.
2: Okay, so it's a mass facial recognition trial run by an AI. These cameras are mounted on, I believe, a single vehicle, but I could be wrong. There could be more than one. And where has this vehicle been sent? You mentioned places where First Nations people live. Where in Perth and Fremantle, which was the two target areas, has this vehicle been stationed?
3: I understand it's been in the Midland area, which has a high Aboriginal population, very working class, also people

0: experiencing poverty. And in the Northbridge area, again, known to, you know, have Aboriginal people in this area. So, you know, it's not in the western suburbs. It's not in wealthy suburbs, of course. And it's, you know, for the reason of you know, detecting people that police are searching for.
1: Hmm. Now, police say this is a clearly marked car. It's not some kind of unmarked white van. How is this different to police officers going to those areas that you just mentioned, hanging out and see if they can spot anyone that they know is wanted for a particular arrest warrant, for instance?
0: Well, it's very progressive AI technology. It hasn't been used in Australia before. There are some privacy issues for everyone, I think, that we're walking around and having our faces scanned through police technology. But, you know, obviously only people in those two areas, those pilot areas. So, yes, it is different from humans. And there is some research from the UK that shows that it's certainly not a perfect technology, that it had issues with women and particularly women of colour. It's going to have some issues and false readings with Aboriginal people.
1: Mm. We'll get onto the false positives in a second, but I also want to ask, are there any laws that immediately spring to mind when you think about the legalities of doing this? I mean, I know some people have said, well, the WA police didn't consult very much before they did this, and that's one thing, but is there anything to stop police doing this? You know, the filming in public places, that's, you know, fine when it comes to the law in a legal sense. Media organisations do it all the time. Are there any legal concerns that spring to your mind?
0: I think that's probably in the realm of privacy. Perhaps there are some human rights privacy implications here. But these issues could have been threshed out if there'd been a proper process engaged in before this pilot was simply announced.
1: Okay. Now, we know that artificial intelligence and not just AI, many aspects of the internet is based on and trained on the experience of white people. So AI largely trained on white faces when it comes to facial recognition technology. What are some of your concerns there? You mentioned that the results were particularly bad for women of colour.
0: Well, that's the data from the UK, and the experts there pointing out that this technology is going to likely not be able to be really reading properly the faces of Aboriginal people. So is that going to produce false reports? Are people going to be then stopped and potentially even arrested? That's going to be really quite seriously problematic for Aboriginal people, considering we already have systemic discrimination in the criminal justice system, which means Aboriginal people fare worse at every stage, including arrest and incarceration.
1: Mm. Do you think this is where police should be focusing their attention, outstanding arrest warrants, those wanted for crimes, or is there another aspect of the justice system which would free up resources for the whole?
0: Well, we know that a high proportion of Aboriginal people who are incarcerated are not there for particularly serious offences, and sometimes they're dying as a result. And we had two Aboriginal women die in Bandyup prison, and we understand that they weren't, you know, there for serious criminal offending. So why were they there? That's a problem that we haven't addressed since the Royal Commission into Aboriginal Deaths in Custody more than 30 years ago, which recommended that arrest and incarceration only be a matter of last resort. It's simply not happening to this day, and worst case consequences are, of course, people will die in prison.
1: Hmm. Now, we know because WA police have released these figures, the early results from the trial, the AI scanned more than 130,000 faces. That resulted in 33 alerts. There were 18 arrests made. One of those cases was a false positive. We're not sure if it was the alert was a false positive or the arrest, but either way, 1 in 33 or 1 in 18, is that high?
0: I think it seems unacceptable. It's certainly not not minimal. Mm. You know, like I said, we don't know what these offences are.

0: Are we looking at murderers? No, we're not. I suspect that we're probably looking at some, you know, not serious offending. We're not getting the information from the police. You know, we do have a crisis across the country of violence to women, particularly Indigenous women. I think there's more than 40 deaths of Australian women this year. And very often the policing response is quite poor and lacking. I really honestly think that we should be looking more at prevention, addressing gender-based violence, you know, in a non-punitive way towards the victims who, when it comes to Aboriginal women, are very often also misidentified as perpetrators.
1: Anna McGlade, thank you for joining us here on ABC News Radio.
0: Thank you.
1: That's Associate Professor Hannah McGlade, who is a human rights lawyer and Noongar woman based at Curtin University. Time now to get the latest in sport with Fraser Fife.
2: Thanks, Sarah. Well, Matildas and Chelsea defender Ellie Carpenter has slammed the state of women's soccer in Australia. She says it's disappointing to see where the A-League women's competition is after the success of the recent Women's World and Asian Cups in Australia. Carpenter is in Australia with Chelsea to play an A-League All-Stars team in Sydney tomorrow night. The Women's A-League is still semi-professional, and Carpenter says it's fallen behind other women's sporting competitions.
3: Yeah, well, I think the AFL and, you know, the NRL do it great. I think, you know, look after their players and they, you know, pay them a wage that they can live on, and their minimum wage is livable. And, you know, that's not the case for our A-League here and for women's football. And I think that's just really poor.
2: Soccer confederations representing Europe, Asia and North and Central America have accused FIFA president Gianni Infantino of deception over his failed plans to sell stakes in the World Cup to private investors. With more, here's the BBC's Ollie Foster.
4: We've seen Gianni Infantino move around the world trying to garner support. We know that Africa are back on side. He went to South America as well, Colombia back on side, and some of those South American nations. But this, with these three confederations, which sum up to 136 member associations, this could be, on the face of it, the end game for Gianni Infantino.
2: To Rugby League, and Dolphins utility Max Plath says spirits are high after the club secured a maiden NRL finals berth. The Redcliffe Bay side sealed their spot in the top eight with last week's victory over arch-rivals Brisbane. Their next assignment is Manly away on Friday night. Plath says they can't get ahead of themselves.
5: You can't help but get excited for it, but at the end of the day, it's one week at a time. You need to make it into the top four and have a real crack, and we understand that. And, you know, we've got to have some things go away and win some games, and that's what we're focused on right now.
2: Meanwhile, in rugby union, Wallabies' lock Miles Amatasero has been suspended for three matches for dangerous play during Australia's 35-32 win over Japan in Osaka last weekend. The forward was shown a red card for high contact in a ruck in the 33rd minute of the match and will miss this weekend's return clash in Townsville. The 24-year-old can get his ban reduced to 2 weeks if he attends a coaching intervention program, which would allow him to be available for Australia's game against Argentina later this month. Well, Melbourne Demons vice-captain Jack Viney will make his return to play via the VFL this week after missing the entirety of the AFL season through injury. Viney hasn't played since round 24 last season with both Achilles and back problems. The Demons sit in sixth place on the ladder with two games to play before finals. And a former coach of Adelaide Crows star Taylor Walker says the retiring 36-year-old was always destined to be a champion. Walker yesterday announced that he'd retire at the end of this year's AFL season with his hopes set on a premiership win. Walker captained the Crows from 2015 to 2019 and was twice named the AFL Players Association Best Captain. Michael McCulley was Walker's coach at the North Broken Hill Football Club and says he only ever wanted to play for the Crows.
6: That was his biggest statement that he ever made, and he made it quite often. I tried to, you know, get him to go to Collingwood and stuff like that. But Adelaide boy from day one.
2: And finally, 11-time world champion surfer Kelly Slater has produced another impressive performance at the Tahiti Pro. The 54-year-old American, who received a wild card to compete, has beaten Brazil's 3-time world champion Gabriel Medina in the second round. Slater, who retired from full-time competition in 2024, will face Australia's Jack Robinson in the next round. So Kelly Slater, Sarah, getting it done at 54 years of age.
1: Oh my goodness, it's just extraordinary. Fraser Fife, thank you.
2: Thank you.
1: Take a look at the weather in the capital cities this Tuesday, the 11th of August. Census day, in fact, in Brisbane right now.

0: we've got a higher inflation rate. Turned around, it means that for every inflation rate, we have to have a higher unemployment rate. So it does make the choices quite challenging. And I wouldn't like people to think that because we're seeing a slowing and a rise in the unemployment rate, that means that we have to reverse course. Actually, we need that. We need growth to slow because potential growth in the economy is it's not growing strongly. We need to slow. We need a little bit less tightness in the labour market in order to bring inflation down. So the fact we're seeing those things means that monetary policy is working, but it doesn't mean that monetary policy is wrongly too tight. It means that monetary policy is doing what it's supposed to be doing.
1: And that is where we will leave that press conference by the Reserve Bank Governor Michelle Bullock in Sydney after the RBA kept the official cash rate on hold today at 4.35%. 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Sarah Dingle here with you, making headlines in the Northern Territory. Mediation efforts are underway in a remote central desert community after police were called to reports of people fighting. In the ACT, the Public Sector Standards Commissioner is investigating allegations of safety concerns at the Canberra Institute of Technology's Electric Vehicle Centre of Excellence. And in Victoria, business groups are calling for the state's new work-from-home laws to be scrapped entirely. They include the right to work from home at least 2 days a week. They were due to come in September, but the Premier has pushed that back until July next year. Overseas now to Ukraine, where the country's armed forces have launched what's believed to have been its deadliest drone attack inside Russia since the start of this war, which is now more than 4 years old. Those attacks have killed three people in strikes deep inside Russian territory. It comes as Russia continues to also exact a heavy death toll, ramping up its own ballistic missile attacks inside Ukraine and exposing Ukraine's growing vulnerability as it depletes its remaining supplies of US-made Patriot interceptor weapon systems. Nick Grimm reports.
2: 1,200 kilometres inside Russian territory, Ukrainian drones have targeted the city of Nizhnekamsk in the region of Tatarstan. It's an area known for its oil industry infrastructure, refineries and a petrochemical plant, but Russian authorities say the attacks hit a shopping complex with 13 killed, including a child. This site investigator claiming he'd found the fragments of an unmanned aircraft, a type manufactured, he said, in NATO countries. Russia's investigative committee calling the attack an act of terrorism. Spokesperson Svetlana Petrenko.
3: Civilians not involved in hostilities were present at the targeted sites. Once again, the Kyiv regime has committed an unjustifiable crime.
2: But Russia continues its own attacks, dozens injured in the latest strikes on multiple locations across cities like Ukraine's Zaporizhia. This 84-year-old man lamenting, "It's hard to imagine what the Russians want from us, how much longer they can bomb us and torture us." Ukraine claims that Russia's ballistic missile stockpile is being supplemented by ordnance supplied by its ally North Korea, while Ukraine in turn has been asking the United States for access to more defensive interceptor systems like the US Patriot missile. But American supplies of Patriots and other missiles are running low as its war with Iran drags on, and they're in high demand too from US allies like the Gulf states in the Middle East. It's prompted the Pentagon to write to arms manufacturers urging them to speed up production. But observers argue it will take years to replenish stocks. Mark Kansian is a senior advisor with the Center for Strategic and International Studies.
4: It'll take 1 to 5 years, depending on the munition, to get back to where we were at the beginning of the war, and then a couple of years after that to get to a level that the war planners feel comfortable with. I think Patriot will take 4 or 5 years. And Patriot's a particular problem because there are 18 countries that use the system. It's been very successful, been very widely disseminated, but that means there are going to be 18 countries competing for the production. That includes Ukraine and the Gulf states as well as the United States. So there's going to be a political problem

0: against Russian targets have had success, causing fuel shortages in Russia and unsettling its population, some observers point out Russia retains the ability to hit back harder. A war at a stalemate, but seemingly no closer to an end.
1: Nick Grimm reporting there. Time now to get the latest in sport with Fraser Fife. Hello to you.
2: Hi, Sarah. Well, Matildas and Chelsea footballer Ellie Carpenter says she's disappointed with the state of the Women's A-League in Australia. The Women's A-League is a semi-professional competition and has fallen behind larger leagues in Europe and the US. Carpenter says she'd like to finish her career playing in the A-League, but that's not financially viable now. She's called for more investment to grow the game in Australia.
3: You can see now women's football is just rising year by year. You have new record signings, new transfers. Australia definitely has that potential you could see at the World Cup, how many people want to watch women's football. So I think there's definitely an area for that to be tapped into a lot.
2: Matilda's great. Tamika Yallop has joined Wellington Phoenix for the upcoming A-League women's season. The 35-year-old has announced she's leaving Brisbane Roar to play in New Zealand to be closer to her family. Yallop has played the most matches for Brisbane Roar and is also the team's leading goal scorer. On to the AFL, and the Brisbane Lions are gearing up for Saturday's high-stakes Q clash at the Gabba. The reigning premiers are fourth on the ladder, and they'll secure a finals double chance if they close out the home-and-away season with back-to-back wins over Gold Coast and Collingwood. First-year Brisbane midfielder Daniel Annibal says he expects the Suns will come out firing.
4: Absolutely love the Q clash. It's obviously a big game for both clubs and in Queensland football in general. So, yeah, it's always a good rivalry against them, and they came off a great win against GWS the other day. So they'll be up and ready to go, and we've got to bring our best for sure.
2: Meanwhile, all 18 AFL clubs are being urged to declare any arrangements to league headquarters with players outside of their official playing contracts. AFL Chief Executive Andrew Dillon has emailed club bosses to remind them that any variations to standard playing contracts can only be made with the consent and agreement of not only the player and club, but the AFL itself and the Players Association. Geelong's handling of defender Jake Colajasny's return to play following a history of concussion is in the spotlight. A waiver signed by Colajasny, which saw him take on the legal liability for any future brain injury sustained while playing for the club, was not signed off by the AFL or the players' union in breach of the game's rules. To the NRL and Cowboys prop Cohen Hess says the team is hitting their straps at the right time. North Queensland is just inside the top eight with four rounds left and still firmly in the finals hunt. They travelled to Parramatta to take on the Eels on Saturday, and Hess says they're eyeing a late charge up the ladder.
5: We're aiming for top four, but if we can't make that, then I think either fifth or sixth would be huge just to get that home final. Let our crowd come into it and they get behind us. That'll be a huge confidence boost for the team and, playing off the energy that our crowd gives us for sure.
2: And world champion Moesha Johnson has won Australia's first gold medal at the Pan Pacific Swimming Titles at Long Beach in California. The 28-year-old was victorious in the women's 10-kilometre open water event. It's Australia's first gold medal in open water swimming at the Pan Pacific Championships since the inaugural meet in 1985. Sarah.
1: Fraser Fife, thank you. Taking a look at the weather in the capital cities this Tuesday, the 11th of August. Clear in Brisbane, 23 degrees, 20 in Sydney and sunny. Partly cloudy in Canberra, 11 degrees, 12 degrees in Melbourne at the moment and overcast. Overcast also in Hobart where it's 14 degrees. 15 degrees in Adelaide, showers increasing in Adelaide, mostly fine in Perth, 16 degrees. And in Darwin, 30 degrees and clear.

0: ABC News. Good afternoon. I'm Noni Edwards. The Reserve Bank has kept interest rates steady at 4.35% in its policy meeting today. Jasper Wells has more.
1: At its policy meeting this afternoon, the RBA unanimously decided to hold interest rates. The decision comes after three hikes earlier in the year to battle inflation. Consumer price increases have eased slightly to 3.8%, but are still higher than the bank's target. The RBA says in a statement that while inflation is high, there are signs spending is decreasing, with house prices falling and the labour market easing. The bank's board will meet again in September.

0: But first, as I said, melons, of all things, have been a focus of question time in Parliament House today. Why? Well, the Federal Opposition is calling for the Prime Minister to apologise for comments he made about a gift from the Japanese Prime Minister, Sanae Takaichi. Political reporter Evelyn Manfield joins us now. Hello, Evelyn.
1: Hello.
0: So how did this issue play out in question time today?
1: I know, most unusual, as you were saying there, that we'd be talking about melons in question time. The first question time back since the winter break. So I've had 5 weeks off, but this is what we've launched into almost straight away, because this actually generates from this podcast that was quite a few weeks ago now. People would probably remember it. It was the one where the Prime Minister was asked about that game, sort of marry, shag or date, I think were the three words, and he picked Kylie Minogue for all three, apologised for that. That became a bit of a story. But there was actually another segment in this podcast where he was asked about sort of an unusual gift given to him as the Prime Minister. He named melons given to him by the Japanese Prime Minister on a recent visit to Australia. And he sort of made this gesture with his hands in front of his chest. And some people have now said that that's inappropriate and have called for him to apologise. And really, we have heard very little from the Prime Minister and his media team working within his office responding to this. But today in question time, he did get asked from Coalition MP Mary Aldred. This is how it played out.
2: My question is to the Prime Minister. On the Deep Bush podcast, filmed at the Lodge, the Prime Minister made a series of foul-mouthed, classless comments about women. Will the Prime Minister personally apologise to the Prime Minister of Japan, Her Excellency Sanae Takaichi, for his disrespectful behaviour?
3: Call to the Prime Minister.
4: Thanks, Mr. Speaker. I reject the assertion in the question. Australia and Japan have never been closer or more strategically aligned. And my government has taken our special strategic partnership to new heights. And during the recent visit by Prime Minister Takaichi, we announced substantial outcomes, including a joint declaration on economic security cooperation, signalling our resolve to support each other in the face of economic coercion, including to consult each other on economic security contingencies.
0: That was the Prime Minister Anthony Albanese answering in question time earlier this afternoon. In non-melon related news, Evelyn, the federal government is hoping for a win on changes to gambling ads. Where's all that up to?
1: Yeah, this is a hot topic that's sort of been going on for many weeks, months, even years, really. And it really is getting to the pointy end now. We were expecting sometime this afternoon, whether it's right now or anytime soon, that the PM was going to meet again with opposition leader Angus Taylor to try and hash out some changes that the opposition wants to see to the government's crackdown on gambling advertising. So this, you know, as we know, has been such a hot topic. And really recently, there was a lot of talk about inducements and the way that betting companies were using inducements to entice people, particularly with gambling problems and addiction, to keep them sort of coming back. And that was what we were hearing in a recent Senate inquiry. Now, the gambling companies have denied some of the more extreme versions of that, including sort of offering illicit drugs to keep people hooked in. But that's really taken a hold, and so the opposition wanted more action on that, and so they're now in these talks with the government about how they can change this legislation to make it stronger, really, and therefore give support to pass Parliament. But there has been a bit of a difference, I guess, in the coalition party room. Some people are still wanting further action on this. So there are conversations with the coalition and the Greens, but it does seem like Labor might head down a path with the coalition. They want to pass it this fortnight, but exactly when they'll sort of get that support, we don't know.
0: And the Reserve Bank, of course, announced its decision to leave the official cash rate on hold. That came through less than 2 hours ago, so stays at 4.35%. What has the government had to say about that decision?
1: Yeah, this came in the middle of question time, and the Treasurer, Jim Chalmers, said he welcomed it. But as we've heard him talk about a lot recently, he keeps pointing out that, you know, inflation isn't where the government would want it to be. Of course, they would want it to be lower. And he keeps putting a lot of blame on the ongoing war in the Middle East, saying that

0: is putting a lot of pressure on Australia's economy. Here is him speaking during question time.
1: This will come as a relief to Australians with a mortgage. It is a welcome decision at a time of heightened uncertainty in the world and persistent pressures in our own economy at home as well.
0: Now, we have also heard from the Shadow Treasurer, Tim Wilson. He was actually kicked out of question time, but he has responded since, saying that this might be a hold for now, but there's going to be more to come.
2: Today, Australian households may not have got an increase, but we know that the RBA continues to warn of increases into the future because of the inflation pressure the Albanese government is putting on the Reserve Bank.
0: So the parties sort of both taking different approaches to that news from the RBA to keep the cash rate on hold.
3: Evelyn Manfield, thanks for joining us.
0: Thank you.
3: That's political reporter Evelyn Manfield there. Well, the federal government has announced today it's rolling out vaccines to protect native animals from the H5 strain of bird flu. You might recall last week we reported here on ABC News Radio that authorities had confirmed the first mass mortality event involving Australian wildlife after the virus reached the country's shores earlier this year. Dozens of birds have already contracted the flu. So how will this vaccination program for native wildlife work? Well, the Federal Agriculture Minister Julie Collins says the states and territories will immunise priority bird species in captivity.
4: The priority species will be identified based on vulnerability to the H5 bird flu and the potential conservation impact, informed as always by scientific advice.
3: Professor Michael Ward is Chair of Veterinary Public Health and Food Safety at the University of Sydney. He gave us his thoughts on the decision to vaccinate.
5: My understanding is that this would be captive wildlife collections, and particularly when you've got endangered species. So it's sort of in a zoo situation, for example. There you can vaccinate, and my understanding is you have to vaccinate twice so you can do that. Out in the wild, no, you can't really do that. That's, you know, not really possible with our current technology.
3: So we're going to vaccinate species that we already have in captivity, but do those species, they live in captivity, don't they? They're not species reared to be released.
5: That's correct. That would be my understanding. It would be just those species. And it's a bit like an insurance policy that, you know, these highly endangered species, they could be wiped out by avian influenza. So it's trying to protect those really endangered species.
3: So it's effectively an ARC-style situation. Do you think some native birds living in the wild should be vaccinated, or we should be trying at least to vaccinate them?
5: It's something to think about. The problem with the vaccine is, one is introducing a vaccine into a sort of ecosystem, so you're putting more, you know, genetic material and an adapted virus, an attenuated virus out into the environment. The other thing is, once we, you know, start using vaccines, we sort of lose sight of the disease. It's unfortunate, but a good thing about avian influenza is it's very easy to diagnose. We see dead animals, so we know exactly where it is, when and where it's occurring. When we vaccinate, you don't see that disease, so it could be spreading in areas and we just don't know. We have to do a lot more testing in that case, so that's one of the downsides, that we sort of lose sight of the disease.
3: Okay. And overseas, we know there's been a devastating impact on wildlife in other nations, but what happens then? Do wild birds build up an immunity and bounce back?
5: Yeah, that's a good question. I guess it's sort of too early with this particular strain. It seems that they do, but yeah, we just don't really know. One of the problems is sort of it devastates some of these populations. So just the population itself takes a long time to sort of build up. You know, even 2, 3, 4 years later, there'll be a lot less birds. So, you know, whether they're developing a resistance or it's just taking, you know, time for the population to recover, we're not even too sure. It's been too soon.
3: Okay. The federal government says it has secured $2 million worth of vaccines. That means 1,500 vials. We know that birds require 2 doses, so that's for 750 birds that can be vaccinated. Do you think they might need a fair bit more than that, even though we're talking about birds currently being held in captivity?
5: Yeah, I think so. That's a small number. And just, you know, doing a quick sum of that, it's a very expensive vaccine as well. I think that comes out to about

0: over $1,300 a dose. So you can see that it's not a vaccine that's going to be used widely. We just wouldn't be able to fund that. So it's a very sort of niche type vaccine and a sort of niche application at this age.
1: That was Professor Michael Ward joining me earlier to talk about the rollout of vaccines for native wildlife. He's the Chair of Veterinary Public Health and Food Safety at the University of Sydney. You're listening to ABC News Radio. Sarah Dingle here with you. Making headlines in the Northern Territory, the Territory Environment Minister says he will review whether the government does have to keep allocating water to the environment as part of new water allocation plans. Overseas to Colombia, the country's president is urging residents of earthquake-hit areas to maintain public order. More than 130 people have been killed and hundreds more are still missing. And coming back home, the federal opposition has not yet settled its position on Labor's proposed gambling laws, despite the Prime Minister suggesting the two parties were on the brink of a deal. Let's get more on the situation in Colombia now, where the hunt for survivors continues. That comes after a powerful earthquake brought down buildings across the country's west. As I said, at least 130 people have been confirmed to have died in that magnitude 7.4 quake. That death toll is expected to continue to rise. Emergency crews and volunteers have spent hours trying to reach those stuck in the rubble, as Stephanie Smale reports.
2: In the city of Cali, rescue crews race to find survivors. They're calling out through a small opening at the base of a collapsed building. Yuri Bedoya is a paramedic.
3: There are about four people trapped in this building. They've already pulled one out. They're about to pull out another, and then one more after that.
2: Cali in Colombia's west is one of four cities that have been ravaged by the earthquake, which was felt as far away as Ecuador and Venezuela. 18-year-old American expat Isabella Marie Erickson is studying in Cali and lives with her family near an apartment block that has collapsed.
4: The whole building came down. It was a five-floor building. It all came down. Since 8 a.m. in the morning all the way up to 6 p.m. right now, there's been rescue teams and there's been evacuation efforts. They've been finding a bunch of people underneath the rubble, but there's still like at least one or two people missing.
2: Have people come to help?
4: So there's many volunteers. There's actually many classmates of mine, young men and women that are fit and have like gloves and pickaxes. They can go in and help the staff, the rescue staff. It felt heartwarming. But of course, it is really distressing to see that, to know that there are people underneath the rubble that need help urgently.
2: The destruction is widespread, with running water and gas supplies cut in the worst hit cities. Isabella Marie Erickson counts herself lucky her house hasn't been damaged, but says she's worried for her classmates who can't go home yet.
4: The majority of them live in apartment complexes, and it's really bad. And there's like cracks all over the building. It looks really unstable. So a lot of people have to evacuate now. So they're staying at relatives' houses.
2: Many of the deaths so far have been in the city of Pereira, in Colombia's coffee-growing region. And with airports closed across the region, residents like Daniela Salamanca can't get home.
5: I was supposed to go back to Pereira tomorrow morning. That's not going to be possible.
2: Daniela Salamanca says she's relieved her neighbourhood hasn't sustained bad damage and she's proud of the rescue efforts.
5: There's cracks in the buildings, but thankfully people are safe. People are trying to help each other. Colombians by nature are very supportive and helpful of each other in time of need.
2: Colombia's president, Abelardo de la Espriella, who was sworn in just last week, has declared a national disaster and tried to reassure his citizens.
6: Personally, I am going to lead these actions to bring solutions to our people in the department of Choco, in the coffee growers' axis, and in other areas of the country that have been affected.
2: Angela de Toro is the CEO of Plan International Colombia that works to protect children's rights. She says major infrastructure like hospitals and roads have been damaged

0: and authorities are bracing for the death toll to keep rising.
1: We have a lot of homes that have been destroyed. We are worried also because more than 18 health centres and hospitals were damaged.
0: She says her organisation will focus on getting survivors through the immediate aftermath.
1: We are looking to save lives. So the first weeks we're going to be helping in the rescue efforts. We're going to also help with sanitary kits, wash kits, so that people have access to safe drinking water. And we also are going to work so that they have food.
0: The disaster has happened less than 2 months after twin quakes devastated parts of neighbouring Venezuela, killing more than 6,000 people.
2: Stephanie Smale reporting. Coming back home to Sydney now, and the brother of a man who is accusing Alan Jones of indecent assault has told a court that he never saw the radio host act inappropriately towards his brother. Mr. Jones has pleaded not guilty to 22 counts of indecent assault and sexual touching and is in court for the second week of his criminal trial. Reporter Isabel Rowe has the story.
3: Up until this point in the trial, we have been hearing from complainant Jay, who is a man now in his 40s who was accusing Alan Jones of kissing and touching him when he was 17 or 18 years old. We've finished hearing from Jay and now his brother has been called to give evidence. Now, he says that he met Alan Jones along with his brother initially in 2003, around the time that Jay is alleging these offences happened. But he says he didn't hear anything about any alleged offending until Jay went to police himself, and that was in 2024 after Alan Jones was arrested on other indecent assault charges. We've heard in court this morning from Jay's brother about the moment that he was apparently told about this offending. He said that his brother called him to a restaurant, a fast food restaurant, and said, "This is the hardest thing I've had to tell you. You've probably seen the news about the defendant. I'm one of those people who has come forward." Now, Jay's brother says they didn't discuss in too much detail what the allegations were, but he says his brother did tell him at the time that he would try to grab me on the genitals and that he would try to kiss me. And his brother said he asked Jay why he never mentioned anything at the time, and he said that he didn't want the payments from Alan Jones to stop. He also said when asked whether he was ever told by his brother during that time of anything inappropriate, whether he ever saw Alan Jones act inappropriately towards him, he said that he didn't see anything like that.
4: And Mr. Jones's lawyers, Isabel, have told the court that he was very generous towards this man's family.
3: We have heard several times already in this trial that Jay received $400, $500, then $600 payments from Alan Jones. We've also heard today that Jay's brother is also someone who received gifts from Alan Jones. The court heard that Alan Jones gave him some money to help with an engagement ring for his now wife, and that they gifted him, that Alan Jones, sorry, gifted him a dinner set when he ended up marrying his wife. So Alan Jones's lawyers have sought to frame this relationship as something that was based on an interest in Jay's sporting career and nothing more untoward than that. Of course, Alan Jones has pleaded not guilty to all of these charges.
2: That was our reporter Isabel Rose speaking there with Roz Childs. Time now to get the latest in sport with Fraser Fife. Hello to you.
5: Thanks, Sarah. Well, Matildas and Chelsea defender Ellie Carpenter has slammed the state of women's soccer in Australia. She says it's disappointing to see where the A-League women's competition is after the success of the recent Women's World and Asian Cups in Australia. Carpenter is in Australia with Chelsea to play an A-League All-Stars team in Sydney tomorrow night. The Women's A-League is still semi-professional, and Carpenter says it's fallen behind other women's sporting competitions.
6: Yeah, well, I think the AFL and, you know, the NRL do it great. I think, you know, look after their players and they, you know, pay them a wage that they can live on, and their minimum wage is livable. And, you know, that's not the case for our A-League here and for women's football, and I think that's just really poor.
5: And Matilda star Courtney Vine is heading back to Australia to spearhead Melbourne City's title tilt, signing with the A-League club for the upcoming women's season. The 28-year-old returns as one of the competition's most accomplished players, having made more than 100 appearances and winning 3 premierships and 2 championships.

0: championships before making the move to the NWSL in the United States in 2024. Fine also arrives in Melbourne with 30 Matildas caps and 3 international goals to her name, representing Australia at both the 2023 Women's World Cup and the 2024 Paris Olympic Games. Onto the NRL, and Brisbane Broncos centre Katoni Staggs says the team is determined to restore some pride from their dismal season. The reigning premiers have slumped to second last on the ladder, losing 11 of their past 12 games. They face a tough test against the high-flying Warriors at Lang Park on Saturday. Staggs says it's important that departing stars finish on a winning note.
1: We've got 4 more games left, and you know we've got players that ain't going to be with us next year, and we want to send them off on a high. And you know Reno's retiring, Payne's leaving, and we're going to do that everything we can to get the wins for them. And we'd love to be playing for another grand final, but you know we've still got other things to do.
0: Meanwhile, in rugby union, Wallabies lock Miles Amatasero has been suspended for 3 matches for dangerous play during Australia's 35-32 win over Japan in Osaka last weekend. The forward was shown a red card for high contact in a ruck in the 33rd minute of the match and will miss this weekend's return clash in Townsville. The 24-year-old can get his ban reduced to 2 weeks if he attends a coaching intervention program, which would allow him to be available for Australia's game against Argentina later this month. Well, AFL boss Andrew Dillon has sent a warning to all 18 clubs that any agreements they may have with players separate to their playing contracts must be approved by the league to be enforceable. Geelong has until the end of today to explain defender Jake Colajasny's concussion waiver that was not submitted to the AFL or the Players Association. Clubs are also being urged to come forward to both the league and the players' union if they're unsure whether any arrangements they may have with players could be in breach of the AFL's rules. To cricket, and Australian all-rounder Bo Webster is expecting Darwin to embrace the opportunity to host a cricket test for the first time in 22 years. Australia will meet Bangladesh at Morara Stadium in the first match of the 2-test series, which starts on Thursday. Webster says that Darwin's warm weather is suited to test cricket in August.
2: The atmosphere is going to be great up here. The crowds are going to turn out. Obviously, with the lack of test cricket they've had over the last couple of decades, they're going to come out in droves and it's going to be loud. And, you know, that hot weather sort of cricket where everyone's up and about and happy.
0: Ash Gardner's Trent Rockets are into the women's final of the 100 cricket competition in the UK after beating Southern Brave by 3 wickets. The Australian all-rounder top scored for the Rockets with 37 runs as her team chased down its victory target of 118 runs with 2 balls to spare. The final will be played at Lord's in London on Sunday. And finally, the Professional Tennis Players Association believes a string of withdrawals for this year's Canadian Open is more evidence that the tennis season is too long. Jannik Sinner, Carlos Alcaraz and Novak Djokovic are all out of the men's draw, while Victoria Mboko, Karolina Muchova and Emma Raducanu are among the missing names on the women's side. Tournament organisers believe that recurring late withdrawals from Masters 1000 events have become a wider issue for the sport. And of course, they were not too far away from the US Open major getting underway in a few weeks' time, and plenty of players are putting their focus towards that and trying to get to a 100% health in time for the final major of the year.
3: Fraser Fife, thank you.
0: Thank you.
3: Taking a look at the weather in the capital cities this Tuesday, the 11th of August in Brisbane, clear and 22 degrees, 19 and clear in Sydney, overcast in Canberra and Melbourne, 11 degrees right now in Canberra, 13 in Melbourne, 13 degrees also in Hobart and mostly clear, showers for Adelaide, 15 degrees, 15 also in Perth and mostly sunny, and in Darwin, clear and 30 degrees. 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
4: Good afternoon, Sarah. The Reserve Bank has left interest rates on hold at 4.35%. The move was widely expected by economists amid softening inflation, higher unemployment and a cooling housing market. The decision follows 3 interest rate hikes earlier this year. Australia and Vietnam have signed a host of new agreements after a meeting between the leaders in Canberra. Prime Minister Anthony Albanese and President Tho Lam agreed to support supply chains in areas including critical minerals, semiconductors and clean energy. Both leaders expressed concern over the situation in the disputed South China Sea, as well as restrictive trade practices that disrupt global supply chains. The federal government has announced it's rolling out vaccines to protect native

0: animals from the H5 strain of bird flu. Last week, authorities confirmed the first mass mortality event involving Australian wildlife after the virus reached the country's shores earlier this year. Dozens of birds have already contracted the flu. Environment Minister Murray Watt says the states and territories will immunise priority bird species in captivity. Heading overseas in Colombia, the search is continuing for survivors after an earthquake struck overnight, killing more than 100 people. The magnitude 7.4 quake struck at a depth of 103 kilometres in the Choco province in the country's west. A national state of emergency has been declared by Colombia's newly inaugurated president. Iran's President Masoud Pezeshkian says he's attended a lengthy meeting with Supreme Leader Mojtaba Khamenei. The president has often given conflicting accounts about his access to the Supreme Leader, who hasn't been seen in public since March. The president says the pair discussed military affairs, the economy and foreign trade late last month. And millions of Australians will be submitting their data to the Australian Bureau of Statistics today as part of the National Census, in case you hadn't heard about this. It's held every 5 years to count every person and household in Australia. The majority of us are expected to complete the survey online, while field workers will go to prisons, nursing homes and remote communities to collect information by hand. Sarah, you're all set to go?
1: I was just thinking, I was wishing that I was one of those people who did it in advance and was super organised.
0: Oh, I didn't even know you could.
1: Yeah, apparently it's okay to do that as long as you know exactly what's going to be happening on the night of Tuesday, the 11th of August. But despite thinking about it many times, I never actually did it.
0: I think it'll be left to someone else in my household because I'll arrive after everyone else has gone to bed.
1: Well, I applaud you, and your separation of household tasks. That's awesome. Excellent. Noni Edwards, thank you.
0: Thanks.
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1: Sarah Dingle with you here on ABC News Radio. Thanks for your company. Making news, Australia and Vietnam sign agreements to step up cooperation in defence and border security. Also,
3: the priority species will be identified based on vulnerability to the H5 bird flu.
1: Native wildlife to be vaccinated against bird flu. And as I was talking about with Noni just now, tonight is census night. We'll get the lowdown on everything you need to know. Yes, it's Census Day in Australia. What does that mean? It means millions of people, including me, sitting down to complete their household form tonight if they haven't done it already, also me. Both residents and visitors must record who is in their home tonight as part of the nationwide survey taken once every 5 years. So why is it so important and what will that data be used for? Joining us now is Dr. Liz Allen, demographer at the Australian National University. Welcome to you.
4: G'day.
1: Is this a Liz Allen Christmas? Is this what...
4: look, it's not Christmas yet. It is not a demographer's, or I do like that, Liz Allen's Christmas until the data comes, all right? Today is the Olympics. We've been training hard. We've got our fingers ready to go. Our pens are ready and our arms are bending back and forth in exercise. It is the data Olympics.
1: All right. I love it. Why is it so important that all Australians participate in the Data Olympics?
4: It is super important because the census is the only way that we have the ability to have complete information on every Australian and their socioeconomic circumstances, whether they live in the capital city, in a regional area or the most remotest place on this land. And that information helps inform all manner of things, from the sewage being reliable, the water flowing, the roads being where they need to be, public transport, health, education, all of it. All of that comes down to the quality of the data within the census to help us understand who we are and where and how we live.
1: So you're essentially saying if you want better policy, opt in and tell the government exactly where you're at on census night. How confidential, though, are these census responses? Can we be sure this information won't be hacked in the future?
4: Look, it's the ABS has done a lot of work with

0: a range of specialists in this regard, including the ANAO, to ensure that the systems are functionally ready to go and are able to withstand any problems. The census is covered under two main legislative acts. That includes the Privacy Act and the Census and Statistics Act. And what that means is our data is protected under law. It means that when we provide this vital information, we can be assured that we will not be identified individually, and that our data will be stored in and protected in a way to withstand any potential compromise. And can I say that the census, alongside other ABS data, have not been the subject of breach. And that's pretty extraordinary when we're getting emails every so often saying, from utility services to whomever, saying your data's been breached and so on. The census and the folks at the ABS work hard to ensure the protection of our data.
1: Yeah, it is a pretty good track record. I guess it's a funny feeling, isn't it, being asked to sit down and fill in all this private information these days, because, you know, in decades gone by, it might have been like, oh, the government wants to know about me. But now it's like, oh, I'm under surveillance all the time, and how do I protect my privacy? And do you get the sense that people approach the census with a like a different mindset these days?
0: I definitely think that there has always been, and we can look at archival information here, we have always had a healthy level of scepticism toward government and a level of healthy suspicion around providing such information. And as you say, it's important that we do maintain that level of kind of heightened scrutiny to ensure that our data is safe generally. But this is not necessarily new, that concern around data. What is new, though, is the way that social media giants are enabling the proliferation of misinformation and disinformation. And while we're talking about things like Facebook, I find it quite peculiar when we're talking about data and providing personal information. I reckon I'd trust the government through this eyes wide open situation of a census than the likes of Meta and Facebook in handing all of my photographs over and so on.
1: Now, the census is compulsory. What happens if people don't fill it out?
0: There are potential fines, and I, you know, the ABS make it very clear here that their primary concern is getting complete data. So, if through the post enumeration process and the validation of the data, the ABS suspect that maybe there's underrepresentation in particular areas, households may be contacted, and there will be an attempt to support folks if there hasn't been a completion. So that's what happens in the first instance. And thereafter, if there is a non-compliance, then a fine of $364 a day can be applied. And you know what? Alongside these potential infringements for non-completion, folks need to be aware not to incite boycotts or vandalism of the census, because if you are found to vandalise by way of giving incorrect and deliberately false information on the census or inciting others, there could be something like a $4,000 fine.
1: Okay, on that, Jedi Knights, vandalism or not?
0: Oh, I think this is open to interpretation. This is like you're asking me to choose between babies. I am definitely not here endorsing the Jedi Knight response on religion. But I think it's interesting to analyse and see how folks within the prism of the data provide very comical responses.
1: very diplomatic, Liz Allen. If people don't fill it out online tonight, obviously, as I

0: said you can fill it out earlier in preparation. Can you do a sort of a sneaky fill out of the form 1 or 2 days later?
1: Well, again, you're asking me tough questions, and the last thing I want to do is make the ABS upset. But what I can say is that there are a lot of cases that I'm hearing, particularly on callback, where folks are saying, hey, I've not received my form, or something has happened and I can't do it online and I need a hard copy. If that's the case, make sure if you're filling the form out after tonight, that you refer to and ensure that the data that is provided is based on the day of the census, which is the 7th, today, the 11th of August.
0: Oof. Nearly incurred the wrath of the Bureau of Statistics there, Liz Allen, but we got through. We got through. I can hear you limbering up for the Statistician Olympics. Thank you very much for joining us, and all the best for your forthcoming Liz Allen Christmas to all those who celebrate.
1: Happy Census Day.
0: Happy Census Day, Dr. Liz Allen. Dr. Liz Allen there is a demographer with the Australian National University. To WA now, privacy experts and legal advocates are criticising an AI mass surveillance pilot program being rolled out in that state. Since the WA trial began in June, cameras linked to facial recognition software have scanned more than 130,000 people in Perth and Fremantle, comparing their faces against a police watch list in real time. National AI reporter Cam Wilson has the story.
2: So starting in June, WA Police did the first ever Australian trial by police of a live facial recognition scanning program. People might be familiar with facial recognition stuff we have in our phones. That's kind of a one-to-one scan, so it checks your face against the one that you're supposed to have to open it. This is a kind of more complex one, which is known as one-to-many, and so it scans, you can look at a crowd, it can scan all the faces and compare it against a watch list to see if there are any matches. WA Police says that they have a watch list of about 4,000 people. That includes people who've been accused of a serious crime, people who have an outstanding warrant, missing persons, and also people who are believed to be a risk to themselves or others. And they have been trialing using this technology to pick up people in the community. So they've kind of taken out a van, they go out, they scan the faces. There's very clear signage as part of this trial saying we're doing this now. And when their system pings, it thinks that it has found someone who matches the watch list. They have someone like a police officer or officers go out and meet the person, see who it is, and then potentially arrest them if that is what the appropriate thing is to do. In this trial, it's been going on for more than a month. They've only released the first week of data so far. They said that they had 33 flags that led to 18 arrests, but also one false alert that identified someone as someone who they were not in this early part of the trial.
3: And this has obviously raised privacy concerns.
2: Yeah, so, I mean, facial recognition software is quite well known for having racial biases. That's not something that is, kind of inherent to the technology, but is just based on the fact that most facial recognition software and technology has been trained on a corpus of data that is primarily white middle-aged faces, and so outside of that main demographic they're known to have more accuracy issues, because obviously you train how it works is that they create a neural network. All you gotta know is like anyone else learning something, you look at something and as you get to know it more you're better at kind of telling small differences apart, but if you don't have many examples of it, it's kind of hard to be able to do as good a job determining between them. When WA Police launched this trial, they said there's a UK trial of similar technology a few years ago, and they found that there was no statistically significant difference between demographic or ethnicity groups for this exact same technology. So they said, hey, look at this, they've done this trial, we know that it actually can be done in a way that doesn't have these biases. However, experts that we spoke to said that that trial was in very different circumstances, both in kind of ideal conditions, so like straight on, good lighting in worse conditions. The trial actually showed that it had worse outcomes. And also just purely based on the fact that Australia's demographics are not the same. In particular, the thing that we've really looked at is First Nations.

0: Nations people, because First Nations people are already subject to over policing in Australia, and so combining that with the fact that we have not received any confirmation from either police or the technology provider that they trained specifically on First Nation faces, leads experts to believe that there is a good chance that this technology, as it's being rolled out, would be less accurate on First Nations people and therefore more likely to, potentially identify them as someone they're not and lead to that over-policing.
1: And how do police respond to that?
0: So, I mean, they said that this is just a trial at the moment, and this is kind of very early days. Andy Burns and I have been looking into this, and we've put it repeatedly to police to say, what have you done to mitigate this risk? And they say, let's bear this trial out and see what happens. So we hope to hear some more information from police soon to find out how this has worked, to understand more even about, in terms of the people who've been identified and arrested, how many of them are First Nations people, what actual crimes they were for arrested for, what the warrants for. There's a lot that we don't know about this. And so, I don't think there's very few people who would say this technology, if it works well, if it's able to protect privacy, help policing in a safe way, that that's not something that people would like. It's just, of course, like how it's actually working in practice. Have these known risks been mitigated? WA police have yet to kind of show that they've taken serious steps towards that.
2: That was National AI reporter Cam Wilson there speaking with Ros Childs. You're listening to ABC News Radio. Sarah Dingle here with you. Making headlines in South Australia, a former reality TV contestant accused of murdering her partner in Port Lincoln last year has pleaded not guilty and has flagged a potential mental health defence. Overseas, US President Donald Trump has backed FIFA boss Gianni Infantino as Infantino faces calls to step down. Mr. Trump says it would be a terrible mistake if World Soccer's governing body were to replace him. And the federal government has signed key agreements with Vietnam, agreeing to step up cooperation in a number of areas, including trade, defence and border security. Now to the tainted blood scandal, which shook Australia, but you might never have heard of it. Its survivors are still seeking an apology, acknowledgement and compensation from government. Up to 20,000 Australians were infected with hepatitis C or HIV from the 1970s to the 1990s. That from contaminated plasma products and routine blood transfusions. Hundreds died. HIV, of course, was a death sentence for a number of years. Others have lived for decades with serious medical consequences. There was a 2004 Senate inquiry into the hepatitis C infections. It found that best practice was followed at the time. But recently discovered cabinet minutes from 1985 reveal the government recognised an urgent need to upgrade Victoria's Commonwealth Serum Laboratory's blood facility due to concerns about contamination of blood and blood products. We're joined now by Senator Anne Rustin, who is the Shadow Minister for Health and Aged Care. Welcome to News Radio.
3: Thank you very much.
2: Now, Senator, you have been meeting with some of the survivors of this tainted blood scandal. What have they told you?
3: Well, I think they just expressed their incredible frustration that despite the fact that they have got an incredibly compelling story about the hugely detrimental impacts on their lives of having received these tainted plasma products and blood products, that nobody's really listening to them. And I was, very taken by the information that they've provided. There's a lot of new information that's been uncovered. But so far, they just seem to have failed for anybody to be listening to them and taking them seriously. So, we were delighted to see that the ABC last night ran a very comprehensive story about the story of these people that they've been living for 30 years.
2: Mm, and we have one of those advocates, Tristan Stanley, on the program yesterday, who's obviously been calling for attention to be paid to this matter for some time. We know that advocates, survivors, want an apology and they want compensation. There have been a number of, and this is, I've been trying to understand this, there have been a number of piecemeal compensation

0: schemes. What is missing in terms of financial compensation for the transmission of hepatitis C and HIV through contaminated blood in Australia?
1: Well, the compensation schemes that we've seen so far that you refer to, which are piecemeal, have been state-based schemes. Some states put them in place, other states didn't. But for in the case of somebody like Tristan who received his contaminated product, it was a plasma product because of his haemophilia, it was a blood clotting product that wasn't able to be identified as a particular batch or item number in terms of the blood product, because what happened was they were mixing sometimes thousands of donations, and only one of those donations needed to be tainted for that entire product of what they refer to as factor VIII could be tainted. And because Tristan and his fellow haemophiliacs could not identify the exact sort of donation that caused their infection, they were excluded from these state-based schemes. So what they're saying is that it makes no difference to the outcome whether it was an individual product or it was a mixed product. The outcome to these people who've survived the impact of it is the same, and they're asking for, you know, their circumstances to be considered just as seriously as others who've been lucky enough to have been able to get some compensation.
0: Now, what about an apology? Because an apology costs nothing. We know that overseas there's been a national apology this year to the UK victims of a similar contaminated blood scandal in no less than St Paul's Cathedral. What do you think the Australian Parliament needs to do? And have you asked Mark Butler for a chat to talk about a national apology to these people?
1: Well, certainly you're absolutely right about an apology, and in speaking to Tristan and Neil and a number of other survivors who've come to see me, I think the apology means that they've been listened to, that it's been acknowledged that they actually, that something has been, you know, that they've been believed, I think, is the most important thing. And, you know, it seems to be with this government that sorry seems to be the hardest word that they say. But in the case of the minister, I have written to the minister, as have Tristan and his other survivors of these infections have written to the minister. And until today, after we issued a release following your program, the minister had actually refused to even, you know, engage with Tristan. So hopefully this is the start of a process where these people can get the recognition that I think they deserve for the harm that's been done to them. But until today, the minister has refused to engage in any level apart from writing me a letter that didn't really answer the questions I was asking.
0: Well, we did reach out to Minister Mark Butler's team. We were given this statement from a government spokesperson saying the government recognises the profound and lasting impact that historical contaminated blood products have had on affected Australians and their families. He says the Minister for Health will meet with advocates to discuss the very difficult personal stories which have been brought to light in recent days. So there will be a meeting forthcoming with those advocates. Do you find that encouraging?
1: Well, of course, I'm absolutely delighted these people at last will actually be able to speak to the Minister who has the power to actually do something in response to their requests. But, you know, the idea that the Minister could write to these people and say that he recognises the impact on them of what's happened, well, how come he hasn't been able to recognise that impact over the last months, if not years, that Tristan and his fellow travellers have been calling on the Minister to listen to them? Did it have to take the ABC airing a really confronting program? Did it have to take the opposition to actually call the government out before the minister was prepared to even meet with these people? So I obviously welcome the fact that the minister has done a backflip and agreed to meet Tristan. I now hope that he will actually take serious action in response to the stories that Tristan and his other infected colleagues are going to be telling the minister.
0: Well, we'll have to wait and see. But just briefly, Senator, just a yes or no, if you don't mind, would you move a parliamentary motion calling for a national apology to these people?
1: I'm more than happy to use the legislative and parliamentary options that are available to me to make sure these people get told that Australia believes the damage and the harm that's been done to them. I'm more than happy to look at any of the options through the parliamentary process to do that.
0: Senator Anne Rustin, thank you for joining us here on ABC News Radio.
1: My pleasure.
0: Senator Anne Rustin there, Shadow Minister for Health and Aged Care.

0: Time now to get the latest in sport with Fraser Fife. Hello to you.
1: Hi, Sarah. Well, Matildas and Chelsea footballer Ellie Carpenter says that she's disappointed with the state of the Women's A-League in Australia. The Women's A-League is a semi-professional competition and has fallen behind larger leagues in Europe and the US. Carpenter says she'd like to finish her career playing in the A-League, but that's not financially viable now. She's called for more investment to grow the game

0: The 35-year-old has announced that she's leaving Brisbane Roar to play in New Zealand to be closer to her family. Yallop has played the most matches for Brisbane Roar and is also the team's leading goal scorer. Meanwhile, US President Donald Trump has backed FIFA boss Gianni Infantino as he faces calls to step down. Mr. Trump says it would be a terrible mistake if World Soccer's governing body were to replace him, adding that he believes this year's World Cup was the most successful in history. Multiple international football associations have called for an independent review into FIFA's handling of an abandoned proposal to sell 20% of future World Cup commercial rights to private investors. Closer to home in the AFL, and West Coast youngster Cooper Duff Tytler says the club is desperate for a win as it heads into its final two matches of the season. The 18-year-old has played 14 games so far in his debut campaign for the Eagles after being taken with pick 4 in last year's national draft. The club will start as underdogs in its last two games against GWS and Hawthorn, but Duff Tytler is keen to end the season on a high.
1: Yeah, obviously Minnie spoke about, like, we want to take a scalp and we want to get a win to finish the year. He's big on finishing the year strong and helps you set up your pre-season and stuff. So definitely want to finish the year strong.
0: Meanwhile, Brisbane Lions young gun Daniel Annable is relishing being back in the seniors after a disrupted debut season. The 18-year-old midfielder lined up against Hawthorn last Friday after a four-month shoulder injury layoff. But the two-gamer faces a fight to keep his spot in the star-studded side. Annable says he's keen to be part of the club's premiership defence.
2: That'd be unreal if that could happen, but we've got a couple more games to win and, it's not going to be easy to get there, and I know my spot, it's probably not there just yet, so I've got to keep working, put my head down, and I'll just do whatever I can for the team.
0: Meanwhile, in the NRL, Canberra prop Corey Horsburgh has been dropped from the side's squad to face Cronulla on Saturday. Raiders coach Ricky Stewart singled out Horsburgh for giving away a crucial penalty in the team's loss to Newcastle at the weekend. There is speculation that Horsburgh could leave the club, but Canberra halfback Ethan Sanders says the prop has the support of the playing group.
3: Corey's a loved member of this team. And I don't think that sort of one situation defies him as a person or whatnot. Like I said, if we had got the penalty and I had taken the shot and missed it, everyone would be talking about me. So I don't think we can point the finger at Corey.
0: And that is the latest in sport. Sarah?
4: Fraser Fife, thank you. Taking a look at the temperatures in the capital cities this Tuesday, the 11th of August. In Brisbane right now, 22 degrees, 18 in Sydney and 11 in Canberra. In Melbourne at the moment, 12 degrees, 13 in Hobart, 15 degrees in Adelaide. 16 degrees in Perth right now and in Darwin, 30 degrees. Time now for 10 minutes of news here on ABC News Radio. I'll be back with you after that.

0: Government's announced priority native bird species in captivity will begin to be vaccinated against H5 bird flu. States and territories will begin to administer the vaccine in the coming days. Dr. Beth Cookson says it's difficult to vaccinate birds in the wild.
1: Broad-scale vaccination in the wild is not practical or feasible, and so it is very much a tool that we're looking to prioritise for certain captive populations and managed populations where appropriate.
0: Australia and Vietnam have agreed to step up cooperation in a number of key areas, including trade, defence and border security. Vietnamese President Tho Lam is visiting Australia and has met with Prime Minister Anthony Albanese in Canberra today. The pair issued a joint statement on economic resilience cooperation, promising to strengthen trade ties and protect supply chains. Mr. Lam says his talks with Mr. Albanese have been open and they agree on a number of issues.
2: Regarding regional and international issues, we agree that amidst the rapid and complicated developments around the world, countries need to bolster dialogue, enhance trust, ensure security and safety and freedom of navigation and overflight, and address disputes via peaceful means in accordance with international law.
0: The Prime Minister has rejected assertions that comments he made about melons gifted to him by his Japanese counterpart were foul-mouthed or classless. Appearing on a podcast last month, Anthony Albanese made remarks about a present from Prime Minister Sanae Takaichi while also making hand gestures in front of his chest. He's since been criticised by former Japanese ambassador to Australia Shingo Yamagami, but the Japanese government hasn't raised concerns about the interview. Speaking during question time, Mr. Albanese said the relationship between Australia and Japan remains strong.
3: I reject the assertion in the question. Australia and Japan have never been closer or more strategically aligned. And my government has taken our special strategic partnership to new heights.
0: Search and rescue efforts are continuing into the night in Colombia for survivors of a magnitude 7.4 earthquake that's already killed more than 130 people. The Maya Navada reports.
4: It's a race against time in the city of Cali, where collapsed buildings have trapped people after the country's strongest quake this century. It was felt across an enormous area, stretching for hundreds of kilometres across western Colombia. There are fears the death toll will soar. In the dead of night, rescuers can be heard calling out into the rubble. The country's newly sworn-in president has been thrust into his first major crisis, with memories still fresh of devastating twin earthquakes in neighbouring Venezuela in June.
0: Iran's foreign ministry has accused the US and Israel of fueling instability across the Middle East. Iranian foreign ministry spokesperson Esmael Baghaei says regional states increasingly view the US and Israel as the biggest threat.
5: We believe that the security across the region is inextricably linked. Any agreement that is grounded in the region's historical and geopolitical realities and could accurately identify the enemy could help strengthen security and prevent instability and guard against harm inflicted in the region by Israel and its allies.
0: It comes as US President Donald Trump demands Iran pay reparations for the people it's killed in wars, attacks and protests. 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
6: TikTok.
0: The Royal Commission on Anti-Semitism and Social Cohesion has been told a national pilot program has been set up to divert young people away from violent extremist material online. The program known as Diversions Australia has been running on TikTok since January this year and targets users who search for extremist content, with a pop-up inviting them to connect with case managers. The Commission's heard between January and early May about 6,500 users connected to the pilot site, and about 12 of those progressed to having conversations with case managers or practitioners. Department of Home Affairs Counter-Terrorism Coordinator Brendan Dowling says the program, believed to be a world first, is expected to be rolled out to other platforms.
6: TikTok is arguably the dominant global social media platform, so was an obvious target when we were trying to look at young people. But the next phase of the program, we're looking at working with Roblox, which is one of the most popular gaming platforms in the world.
0: More than 100 service stations have been raided across the country as part of an operation targeting the sale of illicit tobacco and vapes. Hundreds of state and territory police officers, as well as the Australian Border Force and Australian Federal Police, were involved in today's operation. The service stations targeted include those under the Metro Petroleum brand, which is one of the largest independent operators in the country. AFP Superintendent Jim Rowe says they are determined to get on top of the illicit tobacco problem.
7: The illicit tobacco trade has been shown to fuel violence in the community, and we have seen organised crime groups use the sales of illicit tobacco to fund further criminal activity. That's why it is vital that law enforcement and regulatory agencies work together to combat this illegal trade.
0: Northern Territory Environment Minister says he will review whether the government must keep allocating water to the environment as part of new water allocation plans. The NTG unveiled the new Katherine Water Allocation Plan today, in which 100 megalitres of an expected yield of 39,000 megalitres will be kept in the ground to meet legal requirements. Minister Josh Burgoyne, however, says he will be reviewing the benefit of the requirement, noting all water that does not fall within the yield will be kept in the ground anyway.
8: Everything outside of the estimated sustainable yield is that water for the environment. It'll be something that I look at, whether that legislated water for the environment as part of the water allocation plans is still necessary into the future, because it does give a misrepresentation of exactly how much water is there for the environment.
0: The chair of one of New Zealand's biggest Maori tribal authorities has hailed a new agreement to raise capital for large-scale First Nations projects as a watershed moment. The agreement was signed this morning in Sydney between federal government agency Indigenous Business Australia and the Waikato Tainui people. Under the deal, the tribal authority will invest in First Nations-led projects such as renewable energy, agriculture and infrastructure. The chair of Waikato Tainui, Tuku Morgan, says the deal represents a new partnership and the benefits are not just economic.
9: This is an ability for us to connect genealogically, culturally, economically, and at the uppermost in our minds is how do we look after our environment that we live in.
0: To sport now, and Matildas and Chelsea footballer Ellie Carpenter says she's disappointed with the state of women's A-League in Australia. The Women's A-League is a semi-professional competition and has fallen behind larger leagues in Europe and the US. Carpenter says she'd like to finish her career playing in the A-League, but says that's not financially viable now. She's called for more investment to grow the game in Australia.
10: You can see now women's football is just rising year by year. You have new record signings, new transfers. Australia definitely has that potential. You could see at the World Cup how many people want to watch women's football. So I think there's definitely an area for that to be tapped into a lot.
0: In the NRL, Canberra prop Corey Horsburgh has been dropped from the side's squad to face Cronulla on Saturday. Raiders coach Ricky Stewart singled out Horsburgh for giving away a crucial penalty in the team's loss to Newcastle at the weekend. There's speculation Horsburgh could leave the club, but Canberra halfback Ethan Sanders says the prop has the support of the playing group.
10: You can see now women's...
11: Corey's a loved member of this team. And I don't think that sort of one situation defies him as a person or whatnot. Like I said, if we had got the penalty and I had taken the shot and missed it, everyone would be talking about me. So I don't think we can point the finger at Corey.
0: To finance now, the All Ords have set a new 100-day high, gaining 0.21% to close on 9,443. Brent crude's worth about $88.58 a barrel, and the Australian dollar's trading around 70 US cents. You're now up to date with the very latest from ABC News.
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13: Hello, Sarah Dingle with you here on ABC News Radio. Thanks for your company. Making news with the Reserve Bank keeping the cash rate on hold, we'll take the temperature of the national economy. Also,
14: experiencing cancer is still incredibly expensive on the individual.
13: New research finds that in New South Wales alone, around 3,000 people with cancer are pushed out of the workforce every year, costing hundreds of millions of dollars. And overseas, search and rescue efforts continue into the night in Colombia after a deadly earthquake has claimed the lives of at least 130 people. But we start here at home, where the Reserve Bank has kept interest rates on hold. They are the official cash rate, I should say, is steady at 4.35%. That was a unanimous decision by the board of the Reserve Bank. Headline inflation cooled a bit in June, and property prices have declined by actually a little more than anticipated in recent months. Economists are warning that underlying inflation is still too high, however. Some say they expect interest rates will have to rise again at some point to squeeze inflation out of the economy. At her press conference earlier today, Reserve Bank Governor Michelle Bullock said this idea actually came up at the board's meeting. Let's have a listen.
15: The arguments in favour of a hike really are the fact that inflation is still too elevated, We have got upside risks, potentially, if this conflict continues to go on in the Middle East. The longer it goes on, the more likely businesses are to embed cost increases into their prices, put the prices up. We have seen a bit of flow through, but we think we actually think there's a risk that there's more to come, and so we want to be alert to that. I think we're also still conscious that, as I said, the labour market, still notwithstanding that it's eased, it's still a bit tight, and there's some areas of the economy where labour shortages, and this comes out in our liaison, are still an issue. So these are the sorts of things that are still in the board's mind, that these upside risks are there. They're not centralised in the forecast because they're very uncertain, but those were the things that the board was discussing today about why we might want to be looking at an increase in interest rates. In the end, we decided to wait for a bit more information, but it's still front of mind.
13: That is Reserve Bank Governor Michelle Bullock there. Well, the Federal Treasurer Jim Chalmers welcomed the news that the cash rate was still on hold in question time earlier this afternoon.
16: Today, the Reserve Bank's Monetary Policy Board has held interest rates steady at 4.35%. This will come as a relief to Australians with a mortgage. It is a welcome decision at a time of heightened uncertainty in the world and persistent pressures in our own economy at home as well. Now, this is the second rates decision since the budget, and on both occasions we've seen rates held steady. And this decision reflects the fact that inflation has been coming in well under the Reserve Bank and Treasury forecasts, Mr. Speaker. In the Reserve Bank's statement on monetary policy released today, they have downgraded forecasts for underlying inflation and they have upgraded forecasts for growth. In June, Mr. Speaker, inflation fell again. That means that inflation has now moderated for 3 months in a row, but it is still higher than we'd like. There's still a lot of uncertainty going forward, and we know that people are still under pressure. Now, that recent inflation data has been better than expected, but the war in the Middle East is putting upward pressure on prices, and it's weighing on growth around the world and in our own economy as well. Now, we did already have an inflation challenge in our economy, but the conflict is making that harder. And that's why, from an economic point of view, a proper, enduring end to this war cannot come soon enough. We desperately need to see an end to this war in the Middle East. Now, inflation has gone up since March in most major advanced economies, but it's come down here in Australia. When we came to office, inflation was north of 6% and rapidly rising. It's now much lower than that, similarly when it comes to underlying inflation. Now, the government's responsible economic management has meant the budget's much stronger and debt is much lower than what we inherited. That's why just last week, S&P Global, the ratings agency, reaffirmed Australia's AAA credit rating. And that means that we are one of only 9 countries in the world with a AAA sovereign credit rating from all 3 major ratings agencies. And we've also got lower gross debt than every major advanced economy, Mr. Speaker. Now, we know that people are still under pressure despite this welcome decision from the Independent Reserve Bank today. It is a welcome decision. It does come at a time of heightened global economic uncertainty. The government, for its part, will continue to manage the budget responsibly, will continue to help people with the cost of living in an ongoing and responsible way.
13: That was Federal Treasurer Jim Chalmers speaking in question time this afternoon there. Well, meanwhile, the Shadow Treasurer Tim Wilson says the federal government is daring the Reserve Bank to increase interest rates through its policies. Mr. Wilson says he expects there will be more hikes.
16: Today, the Reserve Bank's Monetary Policy Board has held interest rates steady at 4.35%.
13: Apologies, that doesn't appear to be Tim Wilson. Here he is.
17: Today, Australian households may not have got an increase, but we know that the RBA continues to warn of increases into the future because of the inflation pressure the Albanese government is putting on the Reserve Bank.
13: That was Shadow Treasurer Tim Wilson there. We hope to bring you more analysis on this shortly.
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7: Heading overseas now, more than 130 people are now known to have been killed in the city of Manizales when a powerful earthquake struck Colombia late last night. Angelica Avila was in the city when the quake hit. Let's have a listen to what she had to say.
8: I was in a hotel at the moment. It was moving quite strongly and everyone was screaming. And then as it stopped, I could look through the window and saw some like dust coming out of the neighboring buildings. One of the cathedral's towers bent over. Like, the situation is a bit strange. We don't know like exactly what to do, and the flights are cancelled. The airport is collapsed.
7: A major search and rescue operation is underway for others buried under the rubble of dozens of collapsed buildings. Cali, 200 kilometres south of the epicentre, is one of the worst affected cities. Its mayor, Alejandro Eder, tells the BBC that the first 48 hours are critical for finding survivors.
9: We're still searching around the city. It's a very large city and it was a very strong quake, but the city held up quite well. That kind of makes it a little bit harder to find the victims and the collapsed buildings because it's kind of like finding needles in a haystack right now. Our teams are very well trained. We actually sent our search and rescue team, we just sent it to Venezuela. So they have very recent experience in these types of events.
7: The quake was felt as far away as the capital, Bogota, where the BBC's José Carlos Cueto is based.
10: It was around 7:30 in the morning local time. I was in a taxi and then the car started moving to swing to both sides. And then the driver asked me to leave and to get safe for both of us. And then we could feel the ground shaking beneath our feet while building trees and traffic lights swayed. This region is probably with the highest seismic activity in Colombia. All of this part that is somehow crossed by the Andean Mountains, major damages as those that we're seeing in cities like Cali or Pereira.
11: Yeah, and what are we hearing out of those cities? What's the picture like there?
10: Well, it's been hard to get information because communications have been down. They have been switching on and off during the whole day. Also, because it's difficult to get there, the airports have ceased their operation. They were reestablished shortly early in the afternoon in Cali, but in Pereira, the airport is not functioning. It has damages as well, and getting there by road, the roads are limited because it's a very geographically difficult area surrounded by mountains. So it hasn't been easy for the media to get there. It hasn't been easy for the rescue teams to get there. So getting the full picture is difficult now, and when all these factors start to become more clear, people are fearing that the death toll can be higher.
11: Yeah, and fresh in everyone's minds will be what happened in Venezuela earlier this year as well.
10: Yes, because, well, firstly, because it's close and there are many human and cultural connections between Venezuela and Colombia. There are many Venezuelans living here. And it was very recent, that traumatic event in Venezuela, that is still affecting the people on the ground. For now, the two situations are not comparable when it comes to the magnitude. First of all, because Colombia hasn't been suffering the same economic crisis that Venezuela has over the last decade. So let's say that the infrastructure and the rescue teams are better prepared to respond to these sort of situations. And also because of the conditions, because of the features of the earthquake, they are not the same. It was in Venezuela, it was a twin earthquake with many aftershocks. Those aftershocks haven't been felt in the same way in Colombia. Having more than 100 dead people is a serious situation, though it's not expected to reach the level of thousands, more than 6,000, that Venezuela has already.
7: That was the BBC's José Carlos Cueto speaking there with Will Chalk. For some analysis now of the Reserve Bank Board's decision to leave interest rates on hold today, I'm joined by Lucy Ellis, Chief Economist for Westpac and a former Assistant Governor at the Reserve Bank. Welcome back to News Radio.
2: Thanks.

0: Sarah, always a pleasure.
1: Likewise. Now, the official cash rate on hold today. Does that mean that the RBA sees inflation is moving in the right direction, or is that just kicking the can down the road before an inevitable rate hike?
0: Sarah, we need to look at their forecasts to understand how they're thinking about inflation. And these were revised down. Their forecasts for 2028 actually show inflation just slightly below the midpoint of their 2-3% target range. And those forecasts are based on an assumption that interest rates follow whatever the market was pricing just before the meeting. So in this instance, it was a very, you know, basically no increase in the near term, and then a small number of cuts further out. So a relatively constant profile for interest rates. And with that assumption, it was saying, well, actually, we get inflation back to where we need it to be, and if anything, you know, 2.4, there's a risk that keeps going. So that was very much a forecast that said where you are is about right. The Reserve Bank is nervous, though. It's more worried about the upside risk to inflation at the moment than the downside risks. And so it's not ruling out that it might need to hike rates, but the base case, the most likely outcome, and the one that we think is most likely, is that they keep rates on hold for a while.
1: The Reserve Bank published its latest quarterly statement on monetary policy today, which painted a generally more upbeat picture than the last one it published in May. What did you take from that statement? And is it quite extraordinary that they're a little bit more upbeat, given that we still have no answers about what is happening with the Strait of Hormuz?
0: Well, I wouldn't have described it as being particularly upbeat. I mean, the RBA has a very downbeat view of Australia's growth capacity. And in particular, you know, for a number of times in the document and in the subsequent press conference, they highlighted that they see the constructions of data centres and the AI boom more generally as being much more about pushing inflation up than about the subsequent boost to productivity that it's intended to create. And so they really haven't made any allowance for a boost to productivity from AI, but they're allowing quite a bit of resource contention and inflation, particularly in the construction sector. They're very worried about that. They have increased their view of how fast Australia can grow, just marginally, but that's only about population. They still have a very downbeat view about the growth in productivity. And so, you know, that's something that's pervaded their analysis of the economy for a while.
1: Okay, so we're back to the P word. But before we get to productivity, I want to ask you about property. We saw some dramatic headlines out today. Economists with the ANZ Bank warning that property prices could slump by almost 15% this year and next. Would falling house prices be weighing into a factor in the Reserve Bank Board's decision making?
0: It would have been one factor, but it was far from the most important. The other elements of the data flow that we saw in recent months is that inflation came in a bit lower than they expected, the labour market's a bit looser than they expected, and the pass-through that they were expecting, and indeed that we were expecting, to be fair, really has tailed off. So that, you know, they were very worried that the increase in energy prices coming from the disruptions in the Strait of Hormuz, they were being passed through into other prices quite a lot in sort of April, May, but that's really tailed off now. And so they're worried that could rear up again. But if it doesn't, then inflation's on a pretty good track.
1: Lucy Ellis, thank you for joining us here on ABC News Radio.
0: Always a pleasure. Thanks, Sarah.
1: Lucy Ellis there, Chief Economist for Westpac and a former Assistant Governor at the Reserve Bank. Time now to get the latest in sport with Fraser Fife.
2: Thanks, Sarah. Well, Dolphins utility Max Plath says the NRL's six-again shake-up has supercharged the speed of the game. The set restart rule was adjusted this season to cover ruck infringements and offside defenders beyond the 20-metre line. Plath said it's made the game faster and far less forgiving.
3: It's just amazing how much momentum there is. And I think at the start of the year, we didn't realise how much it can swing in games. You know, you're off by 1% or 2% and the team's, you know, got a tailwind behind them because they've got so much momentum. It's you see that now in today's game. If you're off, you can get absolutely punished by, you know, 50, 60 points. You've had that twice this year.
2: In the AFL, West Coast youngster Cooper Duff-Tytler has praised the leadership qualities of star midfielder Harley Reid ahead of the side's clash with GWS.

0: West this Sunday. Reid battled through a corked thigh and a knock to his shoulder during the Eagles' loss to Collingwood at the weekend, but was still one of his team's most influential players. Duff Tytler is confident that Reid will be fit to take on the Giants and says the club draws strength from his determination.
1: Harley's like very inspiring for all of us. I mean, you know, the way he plays, he's such a competitor. And yeah, obviously just an absolute superstar as well. So yeah, I definitely think he's got leadership qualities. And yeah, I think the way he plays, the boys get behind him. And yeah, he inspires all of us.
0: And the new coach of the Adelaide Crows' AFLW side says preparations are going very well ahead of the team's round one clash against Sydney this weekend. Ryan Davis says although there's been a lot of changes, the nine new players that joined for 2026 have elevated the team. He says the group has approached this season with more of an aggressive, fast style of play.
2: And the players that we've brought in have really lent into that as well. So I think the fans, the Adelaide Crows fans, can really see an aggressive, fast style of football.
0: Matildas and Chelsea defender Ellie Carpenter has slammed the state of women's soccer in Australia. She says it's disappointing to see where the A-League women's competition is after the success of the recent Women's World and Asian Cups in Australia. Carpenter is in Australia with Chelsea to play an A-League All-Stars team in Sydney tomorrow night. The Women's A-League is still semi-professional, and Carpenter says it's fallen behind other women's sporting competitions.
3: Yeah, well, I think the AFL and, you know, the NRL do it great. I think, you know, look after their players and they, you know, pay them a wage that they can live on, and their minimum wage is livable. And, you know, that's not the case for our A-League here and for women's football. And I think that's just really poor.
0: Australian cricketer Bo Webster says it will benefit the team if he and fellow all-rounder Cameron Green are both in the 11 for Thursday's first test against Bangladesh in Darwin. Webster played a key role when he was recalled to play alongside Green in Australia's win over England in the fifth test in January. Webster doesn't believe he's competing with Green for a spot in the 11.
4: It's surely more of a benefit to have more options in that top seven with the ball. And yeah, I certainly don't see it as a direct competition. I feel like it only adds more options and more benefits for the captain if we're obviously both performing.
0: Meanwhile, Ash Gardner's Trent Rockets are into the women's final of the 100 cricket competition in the UK after beating Southern Brave by 3 wickets. The Australian all-rounder top scored for the Rockets with 37 runs as her team chased down its victory target of 118 runs with 2 balls to spare. The final will be played at Lord's in London on Sunday. And that is the latest in sport. Sarah?
5: Fraser Fife, thank you. Taking a look at the forecast for tomorrow, Wednesday, the 12th of August. Chance of a shower in Brisbane, a top of 25. Partly cloudy in Sydney, a top of 20. A shower or two for the capital, Canberra, tomorrow, a top of 13 degrees. Showers easing in Melbourne, a top of 15. A wet day tomorrow for Hobart and for Adelaide, a top of 14 in Hobart, a top of 15 in Adelaide. Mostly sunny in Perth, a top of 19 degrees. And in Darwin, partly cloudy, a top of 31. 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
6: Hi, Sarah. Thank you. The Reserve Bank has kept its official interest rate steady at 4.35% in its policy meeting this afternoon. The move comes as the headline inflation cooled slightly in June and property prices dropped by a little more than expected. But economists warn that underlying inflation is still too high and a rate increase could still be possible later in the year. A Sydney court has heard evidence from the brother of a man accusing broadcaster Alan Jones of indecent assault. The brother of a former youth athlete known as Complainant Jay says he only found out about the alleged assault after Mr. Jones was arrested. Alan Jones has pleaded not guilty to 20 counts of indecent assault and 2 counts of sexual touching related to 6 male complainants. Search and rescue efforts are underway in the South American nation of Colombia after a powerful earthquake left more than 130 people dead. Hundreds more are missing after the magnitude 7.4 quake hit the country's west. Dozens of buildings have collapsed, trapping people under the rubble in what authorities called the country's strongest earthquake of the century. The corporate regulator is putting some car insurance companies on notice for failing to explain why premiums are rising above inflation. A review by ASIC found premiums rose by 8% in the year to July 2025. The Insurance Council of Australia says taxes, rising vehicle repair fees and extreme weather event costs are putting upward pressure on premiums. And here's one that's just landed in our newsroom. The Washington Post is reporting US President Donald Trump secretly flew out of last month's NATO summit in Turkey on an alternate military aircraft while the White House made it appear he was flying on Air Force One. Quoting a US official familiar with the operation and another person with knowledge of Mr. Trump's travel, the Post says it was prompted by an Iranian assassination threat. After boarding the plane, Donald Trump was reportedly shuttled onto a smaller plane via an airport catering truck, typically used to load meals and other supplies. And we will have more on that in the next bulletin at the top of the hour.
7: Looking forward to it, Nonie Edwards. Thank you.
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7: Sarah Dingle with you here on ABC News Radio. Thanks for your company. Making news, as we just heard, the US media is reporting that President Donald Trump left a NATO summit in Turkey last month on a secret military flight, not Air Force One, because of an Iranian assassination threat. Also making news...
9: Most of the HIV surges came at the background of the rise in use of illicit drugs.
7: In Fiji, doctors are calling for a needle exchange program to combat a growing HIV crisis in the country. But we start here at home. A warning, this next story does contain descriptions of alleged indecent assault. If you have small people near the radio, maybe turn it down for 3 minutes. In Sydney, a court has heard evidence from the brother of a man accusing broadcaster Alan Jones of indecent assault. Mr. Jones has pleaded not guilty to 20 counts of indecent assault and 2 counts of sexual touching relating to 6 male complainants. Reporter Ethan Ricks was in court.
10: One of Alan Jones's 6 alleged male victims has been given evidence for the past 6 days of this trial since it started last week against the veteran broadcaster. And this person is referred to as Complainant J. Now, Complainant J says they were allegedly indecently assaulted by Alan Jones on multiple occasions when they were a teenage athlete. They say those alleged assaults took place at Mr. Jones's properties in Circular Quay and also in Fitzroy Falls. He says he was also gifted multiple items and even payments, weekly payments from Mr. Jones over the time that he knew him. Those gifts included a car and a mobile phone. Today we heard from the brother of Complainant Jay, who he says confided in him when they had a conversation at a McDonald's after he had made his allegations to police. Now, Complainant Jay, the trial has heard, came forward with his story to police shortly after Mr. Jones was arrested in November 2024. And he allegedly had a conversation with his brother. And the brother says that that's the first time he revealed to him that that Alan Jones had allegedly sexually touched him. He described some of the incidents, not in great detail, apparently, in this conversation that he had had, but he had told him that police were going to be in contact with him to ask for a statement. He said that it was the hardest thing he would ever have to tell his brother, that he alleges that he was kissed by Mr. Jones, that he was touched on his genitals and that he was given hugs and that those hugs would get progressively longer as well. And he says that's the conversation that took place, not in great detail, but a conversation nonetheless that took place at that McDonald's as well. And the brother was then cross-examined by Mr. Jones's defence team. And the defence put to him that it didn't align with the evidence that was given by Complainant J, that the details of that conversation that took place. Complainant J initially told the trial in his evidence in chief that he had a brief conversation with his brother saying he was coming forward with the allegations against Alan Jones and that he couldn't really tell him more because police were going to be in contact. So the defence team trying to pick some holes there and some contradictions between the evidence that was given between the brother and the complainant.
11: And where does the trial go from here?
10: Yeah, just before trial wrapped up for today, the hearing wrapped up for today, we started to hear evidence from Complainant J's ex-girlfriend. And she is another person that says that Complainant J confided in her about these allegations. But she says these the time they had that conversation where he supposedly came forward and said that Alan Jones had been touching him inappropriately was in the early 2000s when they were still in a relationship. relationship. I mean, when complainant Jay still had a pretty strong relationship with Mr. Jones at the time, she says that immediately following his trip between Mr. Jones and complainant Jay to his property in Fitzroy Falls, he came back to his then partner's place and had a conversation where he came forward with these allegations.

0: But then said that she didn't want any, that he didn't want her to tell anyone about this or repeat anything about this. She described him as looking like he had just seen a ghost and that he wasn't himself when he came forward in that situation. And that's something that she recounted in her evidence as well. And the defence is also trying to challenge her on whether or not she had a discussion with Complainant Jay in the many years later before he came forward to police about whether or not he had or her had reminded each other about that conversation taking place, but that ex-girlfriend is still under oath and is still giving evidence to this trial at the moment.
1: That was our reporter Ethan Ricks speaking there with Joe O'Brien. And just a reminder, if this story has caused any issues for you, you can call 1-800-RESPECT, which is a 24-hour national sexual assault, family and domestic violence counselling line. The number is 1-800-737-732. Well, artificial intelligence is reaching into pretty much every aspect of society now. There are calls for a national parliamentary inquiry into AI after South Australia announced a state-based royal commission into AI yesterday. But picture this: an AI program is hooked up to cameras, filming people in public, constantly scanning for anyone who the AI determines is wanted for a crime, with arrests following. This isn't the near future. In fact, it's the recent past. It's already happened in WA. Police there have conducted a live AI facial recognition trial, scanning more than 130,000 faces, using AI to compare those faces to a database of people who are wanted, missing, or have warrants out for their arrest. There were 18 arrests made from 33 alerts, one of which was a false positive. Associate Professor Hannah McGlade is a human rights lawyer and Noongar woman based at Curtin University in Perth. We spoke to her earlier.
2: I was surprised. It is Australia-wide first, and it seems very invasive. Faces are being scanned, and in areas where Aboriginal people are living, and we have a big problem with the criminal justice system and the incarceration of Aboriginal people today. It made me, you know, very concerned that we're just going to see more of the same problem.
1: Okay, so it's a mass facial recognition trial run by an AI. These cameras are mounted on, I believe, a single vehicle, but I could be wrong. There could be more than one. And where has this vehicle been sent? You mentioned places where First Nations people live. Where in Perth and Fremantle, which was the two target areas, has this vehicle been stationed?
2: I understand it's been in the Midland area, which has a high Aboriginal population, very working class, also people experiencing poverty, and in the Northbridge area, again, known to, you know, have Aboriginal people in this area. So, you know, it's not in the western suburbs. It's not in wealthy suburbs, of course. And it's, you know, for the reason of you know, detecting people that police are searching for.
1: Now, police say this is a clearly marked car. It's not some kind of unmarked white van. How is this different to police officers going to those areas that you just mentioned, hanging out and see if they can spot anyone that they know is wanted for a particular arrest warrant, for instance?
2: Well, it's very progressive AI technology. It hasn't been used in Australia before. There are some privacy issues for everyone, I think, that we're walking around and having our faces scanned through police technology, but, you know, obviously only people in those two areas, those pilot areas. So, yes, it is different from humans. And there is some research from the UK that shows that it's certainly not a perfect technology, that it had issues with women and particularly women of colour. It's going to have some issues and false readings with Aboriginal people.
1: We'll get onto the false positives in a second, but I also want to ask, are there any laws that immediately spring to mind when you think about the legalities of doing this?
2: I think that's probably in the realm of privacy. Perhaps there are some human rights privacy implications here. But these issues could have been threshed out if there'd been a proper process engaged in before this pilot was simply announced.
1: Okay. Now, we know that artificial intelligence and not just AI, many aspects of the internet is based on and trained on the experience of white people. So AI largely trained on white faces when it comes to facial recognition technology. What are some of your concerns there? You mentioned that the results were particularly bad for women of colour.
2: Well, that's the data from the UK. And the experts, they're pointing out that this technology is going to likely not be able to be really reading properly the faces of Aboriginal people. So is that going to produce false reports? Are people going to be then stopped and potentially even arrested? That's going to be really quite seriously problematic for Aboriginal people, considering we already have systemic discrimination in the criminal justice system, which means Aboriginal people fare worse at every stage, including arrest and incarceration.
1: Mm. Do you think this is where police should be focusing their attention, outstanding arrest warrants, those wanted for crimes, or is there another aspect of the justice system which would free up resources for the whole?
2: Well, we know that a high proportion of Aboriginal people who are incarcerated are not there for particularly serious offences, and sometimes they're dying as a result. And we had two Aboriginal women die in Bandyup prison, and we understand that they weren't, there for serious criminal offending. So why were they there? That's a problem that we haven't addressed since the Royal Commission into Aboriginal Deaths in Custody more than 30 years ago, which recommended that arrest and incarceration only be a matter of last resort. It's simply not happening to this day, and worst case consequences are, of course, people will die in prison.
1: Mm. Now, we know because WA Police have released these figures, the early results from the trial, the AI scanned more than 130,000 faces. That resulted in 33 alerts. There were 18 arrests made. One of those cases was a false positive. We're not sure if it was the alert was a false positive or the arrest, but either way, 1 in 33 or 1 in 18, is that high?
2: I think it seems unacceptable. Certainly not minimal.
1: Mm.
2: Like I said, we don't know what these offences are. Are we looking at murderers? No, we're not. I suspect that we're probably looking at some, not serious offending. We're not getting the information from the police. We do have a crisis across the country of violence to women, particularly Indigenous women. I think there's more than 40 deaths of Australian women this year. And very often the policing response is quite poor and lacking. I really honestly think that we should be looking more at prevention, addressing gender-based violence, in a non-punitive way towards the victims who, when it comes to Aboriginal women, are very often also misidentified as perpetrators.
1: That was Associate Professor Hannah McGlade, a human rights lawyer and Noongar woman based at Curtin University in Perth. You're listening to ABC News Radio. Sarah Dingle here with you. Making headlines, the Washington Post is reporting that due to an Iranian assassination threat, US President Donald Trump secretly flew out of last month's NATO summit in Turkey on a military aircraft, while the White House made it look like he was flying on Air Force One. After boarding Air Force One, Donald Trump was reportedly shuttled to the other plane via an airport catering truck. Back home, Reserve Bank Governor Michelle Bullock says there is a risk of further inflationary pressure if the US and Israeli war against Iran continues to drag on. And in South Australia, a former reality TV star has pleaded not guilty to the alleged murder of her partner in a regional city last year. Well, depending on your current mood, music is either an incredible artistic endeavour or a crutch to get you through a really long day at work. But have you ever wondered why some songs seem to hit so hard on an emotional level? I got you. That was Dua Lipa's Levitate. Now researchers from Swinburne University and the University of Melbourne have found that certain themes in a song's lyrics might hold the key. They analysed the top 10 songs from the R.

0: Australia charts over a 35-year period from 1988 to 2023. That's about 360 songs in total. One of these researchers is Dr. Susie Miller, a psychologist and lecturer at Swinburne University. She says one theme in particular cropped up time and time again.
1: It is relatedness, so relationships, which, you know, kind of not surprising in some sense, especially in popular music. But our need as humans for connection is number one.
0: So is that specifically romance or any kind of connection?
1: It does actually sit across romance. There are a lot of romance themes, but it is other types of connection as well. There was actually some really interesting themes around places that we're connected to as well, but predominantly people and the relationships we have with people.
0: And why is that? Why is that the number one theme that everyone turns to music for?
1: It's a great question, and it's one that we're really trying to make sense of, because we think, you know, we know that there are these kind of basic needs. So we know that relatedness is one of them, so our connection. But we think probably it's the making sense of the relationships that we have in our life, the fact that perhaps the singer sings of something that we can connect to, that we can feel a little seen in, the things that we can't quite articulate ourselves that perhaps someone else does, you know, lyrically, like poetry.
0: Mm. Yeah. Well, it's not just love songs, of course, that get all the attention. There was another theme that you identified, which was autonomy. Let's have a listen to this.

0: That was Miley Cyrus' song Flowers, which is all about realising she actually doesn't need anyone. Why do songs about independence and autonomy get a really good spin?
1: It's a great question. I think the reason why we see autonomy is that in the choices that we are making in our lives, or that the choices that we're wanting to make in our lives, that theme of autonomy or choice or freedom is something that, again, is a basic psychological need. We need it. We need to feel connected to others. We need to feel that we have choices. And the other theme that we looked at was feeling that we're good at things, that we have a sense of competence in what we do in our life. So autonomy is in pop music quite a bit because I think it's that opportunity for freedom and, you know, going out dancing and, you know, just having the option to do what you want to do in life.
0: Hmm. Now, you also did some follow-up research specifically on the Triple J Hottest 100. I don't know if Triple J Hottest 100 voters are going through like more of an angsty time in their lives, but you found that that list has a strong lean towards heartbreak. Let's have a listen. Yes,

0: past your street.
1: Yeah, not really connection there. What does that tell us about what people are looking for?
2: Yeah, we think that's a really interesting finding because Triple J, especially, it's a youth, radio station. So perhaps what we're seeing there is what we expect of our youth, that they're trying to make sense of relationships, that they're trying to navigate them and figure out how they work. And that sits around the age group that most of the listeners would fall into. So it's kind of a nice bit of social research in understanding development and those kinds of things.
1: Yeah, it's interesting, isn't it? Because obviously all the teen magazines and all that kind of stuff has fallen by the wayside in recent decades. But
2: yeah,
1: Triple J is still there, isn't it? And it's still connecting with that age group. And there's no shame in being raised by the Triple J or Hottest 100. We all were. Tell us, though, if we're going through a breakup and then we listen to, for example, Olivia Rodrigo and Driver's License, does that make us feel worse or better?
2: Oh, yes. That's the question, right? Well, it's interesting. And it actually can do either, depending on you. So a lot of people use music to process emotion, to move through feelings. So we might be feeling really sad about a breakup. We might pop on some music. We might feel a little seen and heard with the lyrics or the person that's singing or those kinds of things. And that might actually mean that we come out the other side of that listening session feeling a lot better. But in some cases, there are some circumstances where we do actually feel worse. And that's actually what led me to this research. As a psychologist working with young people, I'd noticed those kind of patterns of how people were using music. And I was curious, why does some music work so effectively at making us feel great and other music really hold us in that state? So it's probably a little bit more complex than that. But, we're trying to understand what it is in us when we reach, for the Spotify or the radio or those kinds of things that help us feel better or

0: leave us still feeling a little sad.
1: That was Dr. Susie Miller, a psychologist and lecturer at Swinburne University. Time now to check in on the latest in finance with CommSec market analyst Laura Bessarati. Hello to you.
2: Good afternoon.
1: Now, no surprises today. The RBA kept rates on hold.
2: Yeah, this might have been overdone already because this decision was handed down a few hours ago and it's very well published. But let's talk about it anyway because it definitely wasn't a surprise at all. In fact, there was something like a 4% chance of a hike. So almost it was almost completely ruled out. And as you say, no surprises. Now, this was the second meeting in a row that rates have been on hold, of course, after hiking three times in a row in the first few months of the year. So we did hear from Michelle Bullock. She said she's still waiting to see the effect of those interest rate hikes earlier this year, and that's the reason why they did leave rates on hold in what was a unanimous decision amongst all of the board members today, Sarah.
1: What's ahead for interest rates, Laura?
2: Look, it's a good question. Now, at the moment, there's roughly a 50% chance of a hike before the end of the year. So I guess markets aren't really expecting any more rate hikes in 2026 at this stage. So it's seeming likely that rates could remain at these levels for a little while and through to the end of the year. But I guess the main thing that we took out of Michelle Bullock's conference an hour after that decision was handed down was that they are very, very focused on bringing inflation back to target, which is of course their midpoint of 2.5%. Now they did say they think the cash rate is tight enough for now, but they'll need more evidence to prove that. So if there are any upside surprises that could cause the RBA to raise rates further. So they're certainly not ruling out any further rate hikes, but at this stage it doesn't seem too likely, which could potentially be comforting news for any mortgage holders.
1: And earnings season is ramping up, Laura.
2: Look, it certainly is. Now, most of the losers today were notably companies that flagged a weaker outlook in the years and months ahead. And I think that's something that's been a theme this reporting season and in past reporting seasons, is that companies or investors rather are focused on what companies are saying for what's happening ahead rather than their earnings results for the past 6 or 12 months. So that was apparent yet again today. Now, the worst performer was location tracking app Life360. It plunged almost 20% on the back of its soft full-year outlook, and that was despite posting a solid second quarter. A few other companies down on their weaker outlook, including SGH and also Emotive, which is the automotive parts seller. But I should mention some positive news because the top performer was shipbuilder Austal, and this wasn't actually part of reporting season. This was after the company received a takeover offer worth roughly $1.7 billion. Aussie dollars, so its share price up close to 18% today.
1: CommSec market analyst Laura Bessarati, thanks for joining us.
2: Thanks, Sarah. Have a good one.
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3: Thanks, Sarah. Well, as we've heard today, Matildas and Chelsea defender Ellie Carpenter says she is disappointed with the state of the Women's A-League in Australia. She says it's disappointing to see where the A-League women's competition is after the success of the recent Women's World and Asian Cups in Australia. Carpenter is in Australia with Chelsea to play an A-League All-Stars team in Sydney tomorrow night. And speaking to media today, here's what she had to say about the sport here locally.
4: I think it's just disappointing to see where the league is at here now in Australia. I think, especially coming off the back of the World Cup in 2023, you could see the buzz here in Australia. And I really think that, you know, we need to follow that and we need to invest more. And I think we need to make the league here, you know, attractive. I think, you know, to have some, you know, including myself, Matildas, come back and want to play in this league, in the A-League, you know, it has so much potential to be such a competitive league and also a great pathway for the younger generation coming through. And we all played in this league. Like, I played in this league for 5 years, so it is a great league. It's great for development, but also I think the next step is to getting, you know, some of the Matildas back in, strengthening the league and making it a full-time professional league. Look, it's investment. That's at the end of the day. You look overseas, you look at clubs, you know, like Chelsea, like Barcelona, Lyon, Arsenal, Man City. You see the investment they're making in their squads. You know, I think you can see now women's football is just rising year by year. You have new record signings, new transfers. I think it's hit, you know, 1.8 million now, the max transfer in the WSL. So it's just investment. And I think, you know, Australia definitely

0: for the next generation too. You know, I think us coming fourth at the World Cup is unheard of for an Australian, you know, footballing country. And I think if that wasn't an eye-opener for Australia, you know, to keep building on that and to keep building on the legacy, then I don't know what is. I don't even think I would think about that. I don't think that's really on the cards, yeah, financially, as you would say, for me to come back here. Hopefully that changes, and hopefully I'm stood here maybe in 5 to 8 years playing in this league, you know, ending my career in Australia, and I hope that will be possible, hopefully soon, and hopefully maybe we can see more Matildas come back here soon.
1: That was Matilda and Chelsea defender Ellie Carpenter speaking about the state of women's soccer in Australia ahead of Chelsea's game against the A-League All-Stars in Sydney tomorrow night. Meanwhile, we have had some news on the A-League women's signing front. Matildas winger Courtney Vine is coming back to Australia to spearhead Melbourne City's title tilt as she signed with the club for the upcoming season. The 28-year-old returns as one of the competition's most accomplished players, winning 3 premierships and 2 championships with Sydney FC before making the move to the NWSL in the United States in 2024. Vine's 30 Matildas caps include slotting a decisive penalty to send the team through to the semi-finals of the Women's World Cup in 2023, alongside representing Australia at the 2024 Paris Olympics. And Matilda's great Tamika Yallop has joined Wellington Phoenix for the upcoming season. The 35-year-old has announced that she's leaving Brisbane Roar to play in New Zealand to be closer to her family. Yallop has played the most matches for Brisbane Roar and is also the team's leading goal scorer. Sarah.
2: Fraser Fife, thank you. Taking a look at the forecast for tomorrow, Wednesday, the 12th of August. Chance of a shower in Brisbane, top of 25 degrees. Partly cloudy in Sydney tomorrow, a top of 20 degrees. A shower or two for Canberra tomorrow, top of 13. And showers easing in Melbourne, a top of 15 degrees. A wet day for Hobart and for Adelaide tomorrow, a top of 14 degrees in Hobart, a top of 15 in Adelaide. In Perth, mostly sunny, a top of 19 degrees. And in Darwin tomorrow, partly cloudy, a top of 31 degrees. That's it from me, Sarah Dingle. Time now for 5 minutes of news, followed by PM, and then Laura Chilingirian will take you through the evening. Have a great census night.

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1: Well, thank you to Samantha Donovan and the team at PM. Hello, Laura Chilingirian, coming to you from Gadigal Land. It is Tuesday, the 11th of August, census night. Coming up, the nationwide survey designed to capture a snapshot of the population. We'll look at the challenges in capturing the entire country. The Reserve Bank leaves interest rates on hold, but concerns over inflationary pressures remain. And Harry Potter fans work their magic to stop a major UK power link project from destroying a memorial site to a beloved character. All that's coming up here on ABC News Radio, but first, the news headlines. The Reserve Bank has kept its official interest rate steady at 4.35% in its policy meeting this afternoon. The move comes as headline inflation cooled slightly in June and property prices dropped by a little more than expected. But economists warn that underlying inflation is still too high and a rate increase could still be possible later in the year. A US court ruling has found social media giant Meta deliberately allowed evidence to be deleted relating to its ongoing legal battle with Australian billionaire Andrew Forrest. Mr. Forrest is suing Meta, asking a US federal court in Silicon Valley to hold the company to account for scam ads using his likeness without permission. Now, a California judge has found Meta destroyed evidence relating to the case, resulting in prejudice to Mr. Forrest, failing to retain evidence, including the ads shown to scam victims online. And it comes after the Fortescue chairman moved for sanctions against Meta on the basis of spoliation of evidence. In a statement, Mr. Forrest claims vindication and has lashed out at Meta, accusing the company of being, quote, a corporate bully. The brother of a man accusing former Sydney broadcaster Alan Jones of indecent assault has given evidence today, telling the court he only found out about the alleged incident

0: after Mr. Jones was arrested. Alan Jones has pleaded not guilty to 20 counts of indecent assault and 2 counts of sexual touching relating to 6 male complainants. Search and rescue efforts are continuing in Colombia after a magnitude 7.4 earthquake, which has so far killed more than 130 people. Dozens of buildings have collapsed and hundreds of people remain missing under the rubble in what authorities are saying is the country's strongest quake of the century. The corporate regulator is putting some car insurance companies on notice for failing to explain why premiums are rising above inflation. A review by ASIC has found premiums rose by 8% in the year to July 2025. The Insurance Council of Australia says taxes, rising vehicle repair fees and extreme weather event costs are putting upward pressure on premiums. And in men's cricket, Morara Stadium curator Jake Pavlich says he doesn't feel under pressure ahead of this week's first test against between Australia and Bangladesh. Top-ranked Australia will be a strong favourite against the world number 9 when Darwin hosts test cricket for the first time in 22 years. We'll have a full news update for you in just under half an hour. Well, if you haven't done so already, now is the time to fill out your census form. Millions of households will be completing theirs online this evening, while around 30,000 field workers are out doing it the hard way, visiting prisons, nursing homes and remote communities to help people complete their forms. We know the census shapes government policy about hospitals, schools, transport, housing, and crucially it helps build a clearer picture of the needs of remote Aboriginal and Torres Strait Islander communities. But the census and First Nations people share a long and complicated history. For more, we're joined by Yorta Yorta man Ian Hamm, who is chair of the First Nations Foundation. Ian, thanks so much for joining us. Firstly, could you explain why there is a complicated history with First Nations people and the census?
1: Yeah, good evening, Laura. That history is a very well understood one, I think, or most people would be aware that Aboriginal people's engagement with government at all levels over a long period of time has not been all that great. It's certainly not what you would call best practice. And certainly, I think the census, by delving so much, wanting to find out so much about people, particularly when you think about the stolen generations, which are in living memory, when children were hidden from government officials, there is that vexed history, which even still lives today in the minds of a lot of Aboriginal people, is why does the government want to know so much about us? Is that so it won't help us, but so it can hurt us? Not that that has any currency or reality, but that is so deeply ingrained who we are as a people. That has to be worked through and is still very much a work in progress.
0: So how much trust is there in the census system by First Nations people, particularly those in remote communities, Ian?
1: Oh, I think there is a degree of trust, but also a great degree of mistrust. It's still seen the Bureau of Statistics, although we all know it's a separate body, it's still seen as part of government. It's still seen as an arm of government. It's still seen as it has to work at its relationship with Aboriginal people, because the census doesn't come in, I mean, the Bureau of Stats doesn't come in people's lives all that often. For most Australians, it is this once every 5 years that they have a direct interaction with something that the Bureau of Stats does. It's the same with Aboriginal people. But that issue of trust in entities, in government entities in particular, is still very much a live thing in the Aboriginal community that has to be worked out by both sides, by government and by the Aboriginal community as well.
0: Why is it so important that Aboriginal and Torres Strait Islander communities are properly counted in the census?
1: It's a critical matter. So we get a real view of what the Aboriginal population is, and not just in remote communities. I think too often we just default to remote Australia as that's the only Aboriginal population. In fact, Aboriginal people are across the entirety of the Australian population. In fact, the biggest communities are in the major urban areas. The biggest single population, for example, according to the last census of Aboriginal people, is in Western Sydney. It's not in a remote community, it's in Western Sydney. And yet without this census data, without people participating in it, everything would just automatically reflect back to remote communities. So it's critical people participate. All this data, though, helps us understand What are the circumstances that Aboriginal people find themselves in? What are the living

0: conditions that Aboriginal people that might be easily seen in urban, in regional and rural communities as well as remote. What are the things that we need to do once we understand that to have policy responses that really meet the needs of Aboriginal communities where they're at across those four spectrums of the Australian demographic?
1: Between the last two census that were held, the 2016 and 2021, there was a 160,000 increase in the number of people identifying as Indigenous. What do you make of that?
0: I really think it was actually a measure of reconciliation at the time that more people were. I think there was a number of things in it, to be honest, Laura. Mm. First of all, there were more Aboriginal people who felt comfortable enough to identify in the census. That is, they were probably doing the census form, but that thing about, what if I tick this box, what does it mean for me? And so I think a lot of people actually made the decision to, I will officially identify on the census that I'm Aboriginal. So people are in the community, people who are alive in the community, being part of the life of the community, took the decision to identify. That was part of it. I think another part of it was when people were finding that they had Aboriginal ancestry or Aboriginal descent, they were of Aboriginal descent, well-meaningly ticking the box that they have Aboriginal descent, not understanding perhaps that being Aboriginal is something you're in every day. You're part of the community, you're involved with it. That's not to say the validity of their ancestry isn't real, but you have to be part of the community. That's really what that question's about, not do you have an Aboriginal ancestor or so. And also I think it was just a general greater appreciation of people who felt that we were moving in reconciliation. You put those things together, I think we were moving forward as a country. So you did get this leap forward in that population. It's important to note it probably wasn't a birth population increase, because actually Aboriginal families are having smaller families than we used to 2 or 3 or 4 generations ago. I know Aboriginal housing, for example, certainly in my state of Victoria, the biggest demand is for townhouses and 2, at most 3-bedroom units, not 5 or 6-bedroom houses as it may have been 3 or 4 generations ago. So I think you'll find that playing out across the country. So that growth in population was not because of natural birth rate, but for other reasons about people feeling far more comfortable to identify as Aboriginal.
1: Ian, the closing the gap, we're still seeing major problems and long, long ways to go before we close that gap. How can the census data help with providing the information that's needed to help focus on that a bit better?
0: Oh, look, I think that this data is critical, because the Closing the Gap data just focuses on the Aboriginal community alone in comparison to non-Aboriginal people, but on those same data measures. The census gives us a really big context for the whole of the Australian population. It kind of tells us everything all at once about the whole of the Australian population. You overlay that or overlay Aboriginal specific data on top of that, it lets you know the context that Aboriginal people are living in, lets you know the environment that we're trying to move ahead in. Again, for example, you think about urban and regional and rural and remote context for Aboriginal populations, it does give you an insight into, well, why are gaps taking a long time to close? Why is this proving an intergenerational issue that we have to tackle, or think about it intergenerationally rather than in the snapshot of 12 months, 2 or 3 years, the life of the government. I think that's where the census is important for us to understand the larger context of where Aboriginal people sit socially and economically as well. And I think I'm hoping there'll be greater emphasis on understanding Aboriginal Australia through the lens of economic policy and not just social policy. I think that would be a wonderful thing to build out of the census.
1: And what's missing? Are there questions in the census that you'd like to see added when it comes to Aboriginal and Torres Strait Islanders?
0: I think there's a whole bunches of questions. As I just mentioned, a lot more around economics I'd like to understand about Aboriginal Australia. I think also for people to be able to questions around culture and how they significantly feel about or significantly identify culturally. There's a really big

0: big thing that I remember happening in my lifetime, before Eddie Mabo won his case and after Eddie Mabo won his case. That changed everything. Yet I don't think the data in the census really picks that up. So the example, before Eddie Mabo won his case, particularly in the urban and regional areas of Australia, Aboriginal communities were very much defined by the place they were in. So, for example, I
1: Right.
0: would be Ian Hamm, member of the Melbourne Aboriginal community, and my traditional identity is Yorta Yorta. Eddie Mabo wins his case. My first identity now is I'm a Yorta Yorta man, and I live in Melbourne as part of the Melbourne community. That flipped things around. It would be interesting to see if that could be picked up in the data. How do you identify, or what is your prime identity as an Aboriginal person? That would be enormously informative around how Aboriginal Australia is perceiving itself and what matters to us. Maybe it's a subset of the census that could be dealt with separately, but it really informs us about where are people at, where do they see they're going, and that's the whole point of the census, which the people in my house are doing right now, even as I speak.
1: Well, I'll let you get back to it. Ian, thank you so much for your insight this evening. Appreciate it.
0: Always a pleasure.
1: All the best. That is Ian Hamm there, Chair of the First Nations Foundation. Let's turn our focus overseas now, and search and rescue efforts are continuing through the night in Colombia for survivors of a magnitude 7.4 earthquake that has already killed more than 130 people. It is the country's strongest quake this century, felt across an enormous area stretching for hundreds of kilometres across the country's west. Rescuers say the death toll could soar, with many residents still trapped under collapsed buildings. Laura Alvarez witnessed the quake in the city of Medellin, recording the moment on her phone.
2: Oh my God.
1: Well, she tells CNN about how it felt to be caught in the earthquake.
2: It felt terrifying, if I'm going to be honest with you. I've only been through one earthquake before in this apartment, but it was really, really mild. And today I thought that was what was happening. I thought it was just going to be something that was going to be 10 seconds long. And as soon as it started to last longer and longer, I started to feel like scared for my life, to be very honest with you. I also just felt very helpless. My instinct was then to call, you know, whatever the 911 equivalent is here, and I don't even know that number. And I just thought, you know what, like, everyone is going to be in this situation, like, no one can come and get me. And I was really just sort of stunned and in shock because I was woken up by the movement. I wasn't already awake. You know, if you see in the video, I have like sleep marks on me. So I was just in a bit of a state of shock and just very terrified.
3: And that's the thing about earthquakes. For people who have not experienced earthquakes in other parts of the world, there is no warning. There's a warning for a hurricane, a warning for a tornado.
2: Yeah.
3: An earthquake comes out of nowhere, as do aftershocks. Have you been feeling aftershocks as well?
2: Yeah. Thankfully, no. That's one thing that my entire family's Colombian and has experienced earthquakes before. And so when I called them, they told me, like, okay, one thing you have to be really careful about is all of the aftershocks that can happen. Didn't feel any of that, but I also felt extremely unprepared. Just like you said, like, you don't really know what to do in that situation. And what I learned is that one of the most dangerous things you can do is to run outside immediately, that you should actually find cover under like a sturdy table in case like debris falls on your head or something. But I felt very, yeah, just out of my element. I've never experienced something like that before and just felt extremely vulnerable.
1: That is Laura Alvarez talking to CNN's Alex Michelson from Medellin in Colombia. To the headlines here on ABC News Radio, Reserve Bank Governor Michelle Bullock says the RBA is prepared to lift interest rates if it's needed to further curb inflation. Today, the central bank left rates on hold at 4.35% following three rate rises earlier this year. Search and rescue efforts are continuing into the night in Colombia for survivors of a magnitude 7.4 earthquake that has already killed more than 130 people. Australia and Vietnam.

0: Vietnam have agreed to step up cooperation in a number of key areas, including trade, defence and border security. And in sport, Matildas winger Courtney Vine is heading back to Australia to spearhead Melbourne City's title tilt, signing with the A-League Soccer Club for the upcoming women's season. If you're a Harry Potter fan, you'll no doubt remember the tragic scene in The Deathly Hallows when Dobby the house elf dies on a beach in Harry's arms. Well, not long after the film's release in late 2010, a makeshift grave was built by fans on the dunes at Freshwater West Beach in Pembrokeshire in Wales. Then, about 4 years ago, the National Trust reviewed the site and allowed the memorial to stay put, although it asked fans to stop leaving plastic items and socks at the site. Now, a $500 million power link between the UK and Ireland has had to be diverted just so that it won't disturb the pretend gravesite. Simon Ludlam is the CEO of Achaia Energy and was program director of this project. He told me about it and what led them to take a wide berth of Dobby's grave.
1: When you plan these projects, they're quite big, they're quite intricate, and making landfall is one of the most sensitive things that we do. And we plan it for, for literally years. We avoid doing anything with a trench. So we look for trenchless solutions. We don't want to disturb the local communities. We don't want to make it an eyesore. And with modern technology, there's no need. So normally what we'd do is we'd have a horizontal directional drill, which would connect offshore and under the seabed with a cable coming across from Ireland. And then it would go up through the dunes and then finally come out into the roads. And then from the roads, it then goes along, say, 2 or 3 kilometres to the nearest substation. So that had all been planned. We'd agreed it with the planners. We'd also agreed it with all the landowners, all the local authorities, and it was perceived as very much the best solution. And BBC Wales asked us if we'd like to come down to the beach and do a quick shoot to describe a little bit what we're doing for the benefit of the wider Welsh population.
0: Right.
1: So we did. I went down on a very beautiful day, not similar to today here in the UK. Went down, stood on the beach, the camera rolled, and I described in great theatre, exactly how the cables, come from the sea up into the dunes and then make and get into the road. And I kind of did it quite graphically with waving my arms and pointing in the direction of where it would go. And the shoot was relatively short. It was quite quick. And when it was done, it was done. I left. I went back to London that day. And I guess at BBC Wales then aired the shoot maybe a couple of weeks later.
0: And was the gravesite in the background of this footage?
1: Well, I didn't know about Dobby, and I certainly couldn't see the we're on the beach. It was quite a long way away. I couldn't actually see, the great details of the dunes behind me. But a lot of people who watched that particular shoot did. And so a lot of people called into BBC Wales and into the Greenlink office to say that, this was a travesty, that the cable route looked as though it would go straight through Dobby's grave, and that was not something that could be tolerated.
0: You said there were a number of calls. How big was the fan response when they learnt about it?
1: Well, look, I won't know for sure, because I think most of them probably were directed to the BBC rather than to Greenlink. But certainly we had quite a number of calls. One of my colleagues, Tom Brinicum, who looks after this, received a number of calls. He called me to say, look, we've got a problem. I remember being a little bit intolerant because I was super busy. And I said, look, Tom, I really just don't have time for this. And he said, no, this is really serious. We need to talk. And I just remember the sort of the discussion, because it was, in retrospect, it was kind of probably a bit crazy. But he said, look, the problem is you went down to the beach, you pointed to Dobby's grave and said the cables are going to go through that. And I just said, well, who's Dobby?
0: Who's Dobby?
1: Don't you know who Dobby is? I said, I have no clue who Dobby is. Who's Dobby? And what's he doing up in the dunes? And he said, well, Simon, Dobby is, from Harry Potter, and he's buried there. I said, Harry Potter is fictitious. He's a fictitious character in a fictitious book. The whole thing is fictitious. How can he possibly be buried there? And he said, no, Simon, he's buried there. And then little by little, I began to realise that this was quite a thing. And so at that point, I had to take, listen to my team, listen to the views of many people who called in of different ages, and take stock of the situation and think, what are we going to do about this? But doing nothing is clearly not an option.

0: And Simon, how much more did it cost the project to divert the cable around this memorial grave that's fictional?
1: I don't think it would have been material.
0: Didn't matter.
1: But what it did too is that we were, you know, when you do these things, you have what we call a cable corridor, and you've procured that land. And then now, whilst the corridor is quite broad, you know, you kind of agreed with the authorities where it will go. So we did need to get with the authorities and replan and move away from Dobby's grave. Well, the thing, it was a bit tricky because you had to get a map out, and there's no Dobby's grave actually marked on it. You've got to, you know, start thinking through where it might be, and then think about how you're going to divert the cable away from that. And so there probably was a fair amount of time, and also, you know, we were effectively done. So it was time and effort to reroute, to micro reroute around the grave.
0: And I understand in avoiding Dobby's grave, you actually got quite close to some real artefacts, some Bronze Age remains.
1: Yeah, so Freshwater West Beach in Pembroke is a spectacularly beautiful place. And up on the top of the dunes overlooking this bay, there are remains of older civilizations up there. And whilst those are very clearly marked,
0: right.
1: And you know, we'd spent much time talking with the authorities and the local archaeological groups to make sure that we didn't go anywhere near that. So we knew where they were. There's no question we went anywhere into them, but we were able to reroute to respect both the Bronze Age remains and also the Dobby's grave.
0: Mm. So tell me, Simon, have you ended up watching the film since changing the path of the power link?
1: No.
0: That was Simon Ludlam there, CEO of Acea Energy, which built this power link between the UK and Ireland and successfully avoided Dobby's grave. You're listening to ABC News Radio. Let's check in on sport now. Hello, Fraser Five.
2: Hello, Laura. Well, Football Australia has thrown its support behind the Asian Football Confederation in its condemnation of FIFA President Gianni Infantino. Mr. Infantino has been widely criticised for attempting to sell off part of the World Cup without consultation. Football Australia says it supports calls for clear and credible action to strengthen governance, transparency and accountability within FIFA. It says it wants to understand why governance and decision-making processes have fallen short in recent weeks under his leadership. In separate soccer news, Matildas and Chelsea player Ellie Carpenter says she's disappointed with the state of the Women's A-League in Australia. The Women's A-League is a semi-professional competition and has fallen behind larger leagues in Europe and the US. Carpenter says she'd like to finish her career playing in the A-League, but that it's not financially viable now. She's called for more investment to grow the game in Australia.
3: You can see now women's football is just rising year by year. You have new record signings, new transfers. Australia definitely has that potential you could see at the World Cup. How many people want to watch women's football? So I think there's definitely an area for that to be tapped into a lot.
2: In men's cricket, Morara Stadium curator Jake Pavlich says he doesn't feel under pressure ahead of this week's first test between Australia and Bangladesh. The top-ranked Australia will be a strong favourite against the world number 9 when Darwin hosts test cricket for the first time in 22 years. Pavlich said he'd like for the match to go for 5 days, but says that will depend on how the players perform.
4: We wouldn't want a two-day test, but it's not up to us, really. We sort of produce the surface, and then there's a lot of players that are involved in making that happen. So, yeah, it's a lot of variables that we can't control, so we'll stick to just making the best pitch we can.
2: Shifting to the NRL, and Dolphins utility Max Plath says that spirits are high after the club secured a maiden finals berth. The Redcliffe-based side sealed their spot in the top 8 with last week's victory over arch-rivals Brisbane. Their next assignment is Manly away on Friday night. Plath says the team can't get ahead of themselves.
5: You can't help but get excited for it, but at the end of the day, it's 1 week at a time. You need to make it into the top 4 and have a real crack, and we understand that. And, you know, we've got to have some things go away and win some games, and that's what we're focused on right now.
2: The AFL has engaged independent legal counsel to assist in wading through Geelong's explanation over its secret concussion waiver signed by Jay Colajasny. The league has faced pressure to fully outsource the investigation to an independent body, given its own commission chair was the president of Geelong at the time the waiver was signed. The AFL CEO Andrew Dillon sent a warning to clubs last night, reminding them that any paperwork separate to a player's usual contract must be submitted to the AFL and the AFL Players Association. Meanwhile, in the AFLW, the new coach of the Adelaide Crows side says preparations are going very well ahead of the team's round one clash against Sydney this weekend. Ryan Davis says although there's been a lot of changes, the nine new players that joined for 2026 have elevated the team. He says the group has approached this season with more of an aggressive, fast style of play.
6: And the players that we've brought in have really lent into that as well. So

0: Kova and Emma Raducanu are among the missing names on the women's side. Tournament organisers believe that recurring late withdrawals from Masters 1000 events have become a wider issue for the sport. World champion Moesha Johnson has won Australia's first gold medal at the Pan Pacific Swimming Titles at Long Beach in California. The 28-year-old was victorious in the women's 10-kilometre open water event. It's Australia's first gold medal in open water swimming at the Pan Pacific Championships since the inaugural meet in 1985. And finally, in surfing, 11-time world champion Kelly Slater has produced another impressive performance at the Tahiti Pro. The 54-year-old American, who received a wild card to compete, beat Brazil's 3-time world champion Gabriel Medina in the second round. Slater, who retired from full-time competition in 2024, will face Australia's Jack Robinson in the next round. Laura.
1: Thanks very much for that. 54, amazing. Let's check the capital city weather in Brisbane. It is 18 degrees right now. Possible shower and 25 on the way tomorrow. It's 16 degrees in Sydney, a partly cloudy 20 for your Wednesday. Canberra 8 right now, a low of 2 this evening. A shower or 2 on the way tomorrow with a high of 13 forecast. In Melbourne, it's currently 11 degrees. Showers easing tomorrow and a maximum of 15. It's 12 degrees right now in Hobart. You're looking at showers tomorrow, 7 to 14, the forecast there. Adelaide, it is 14 right now. You're in for showers tomorrow with a maximum of 15 degrees. Perth, it's 14 and fine right now. Down to 3 degrees this evening, then mostly fine tomorrow and sunny with a top of 19. And it's 28 in Darwin. Tomorrow, partly cloudy and 31. It is 7 o'clock in the east, 6:30 in the centre and 5 o'clock now in the west. That means it's news time.

0: ABC News with Noni Edwards. Reserve Bank Governor Michelle Bullock says there's a risk of further inflationary pressure if the US and Israeli war against Iran continues to drag on. Ms. Bullock says the RBA is ready to increase interest rates if it needs to after leaving the official cash rate unchanged today at 4.35%. She says the central bank is focused on getting inflation back down to its target band of 2 to 3%.
1: The ongoing conflict in the Middle East has led to volatility in commodity prices. Oil and most related commodity prices are higher than they were prior to the conflict. Some firms have passed these cost pressures through to the prices of their goods and services, and others are looking to do so. Continuation of the conflict or further escalation could intensify inflationary pressures.
0: Economists say the Reserve Bank is taking a wait-and-see approach to inflation after leaving interest rates on hold. AMP Deputy Chief Economist Diana Mussina says the central bank will be waiting to see the impact the previous increases have had on inflation.
2: It does sound like, obviously, the board is still very conscious that inflation's too high. So I'd probably call it a bit of a hawkish hold, if I can, which basically just means that there's a risk for another rate rise in the next 6 months.
0: One Nation MP David Farley says the world has become a more fragmented and transactional place in his first speech to Parliament since being elected in the Farah by-election. Mr. Farley reflected on his upbringing, where he said language, skin colour or lunchbox content didn't discriminate, and he wants to strengthen the country for future generations. He says he'll work with any member of Parliament who wants to make Australia a better place.
3: The sun may be setting on a passing global era of history, but it does not have to set on Australia. Our task is not to preserve yesterday. Our task is to build tomorrow. For Farah, for our children and our grandchildren, and for generations of Australians whose names we'll never know, but whose future will be shaped by the decisions we make in this chamber.
0: Internationally, Colombia's president is urging residents of earthquake-hit areas to maintain public order. More than 130 people have been killed and hundreds more are missing after the magnitude 7.4 earthquake in the country's west. Dozens of buildings have been damaged, as well as several airports where flights have been suspended. President Abelardo de Espriella says security will also be stepped up.
4: There have been looting and public order problems. Therefore, by tomorrow morning, more than 1,000 security personnel will be deployed throughout the city to protect Cali and prevent disturbances and situations that could disrupt public order.
0: The Washington Post is reporting US President Donald Trump secretly flew out of last month's NATO summit in Turkey on an alternate military aircraft, while the White House made it appear he was flying on Air Force One, citing a US official familiar with the operation and another person with knowledge of Mr. Trump's travel. The Post says it was prompted by an Iranian assassination.

0: threat. After boarding the plane, Donald Trump was reportedly shuttled to a smaller plane via an airport catering truck, typically used to load meals and other supplies. Police in China are warning single men about the danger of matchmaking scams. Fake agencies promising flash marriages are taking advantage of the country's gender imbalance. This month, five separate authorities have launched a nationwide crackdown on the matchmaking industry. There are now 30 million more men than women in China, more than the entire population of Australia. Researchers say they're hopeful the Great Barrier Reef can recover from recent bleaching over the long term. The Australian Institute of Marine Science has found that coral cover across two of the Great Barrier Reef's three regions has increased in the past 12 months. The Institute's Danny Ceccarelli says heat waves in recent years have had a big impact.
1: It is good news. It's true this year that the corals had a little bit of relief. And that's actually just because a monsoon came in, which brought lots of wind and rain and cloud that cooled down the waters of the reef.
0: Sport now, and Matildas and Chelsea defender Ellie Carpenter slammed the state of women's soccer in Australia. She says it's disappointing to see where the A-League women's competition is after the success of the recent Women's World and Asian Cups in Australia. Carpenter is in Australia with Chelsea to play an A-League All-Stars team in Sydney tomorrow night. The Women's A-League is still semi-professional, and Carpenter says it's fallen behind other women's sporting competitions.
2: Yeah, well, I think the AFL and, you know, the NRL do it great. I think, you know, look after their players and they, you know, pay them a wage that they can live on, and their minimum wage is livable. And, you know, that's not the case for our A-League here and for women's football. And I think that's just really poor.
0: You're now up to date with the very latest from ABC News. There's more news at any time on ABC Listen.
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4: Hello, Laura Chilingirian, keeping you company on this Tuesday, the 11th of August. Coming up, a powerful earthquake kills more than 130 people in Colombia, with hundreds more still missing. We'll take a look at why the infrastructure in the country is so vulnerable. Also, interest rates on hold for now, but concerns over inflationary pressures remain. And a vaccine for H5 bird flu for our vulnerable Australian birds in captivity. Well, it's a race against time in Colombia's western regions, where collapsed buildings have trapped residents following the country's strongest earthquake this century. More than 130 people have been killed by the magnitude 7.4 quake, with that number expected to rise significantly in coming days. Thousands of homes have reportedly collapsed or been damaged across the cities of Pereira, Cali and Manizales. It begs the question of whether or not these buildings were ready for a quake of this scale. Well, Dr. Ryan Holt is a senior lecturer in structural and earthquake engineering at the University of Newcastle and is with us now. Thank you so much for joining us.
5: No problems. Good to be with you all.
4: Now, so much footage of social media of churches, buildings and large homes just literally falling apart. Colombia sits on the so-called Pacific Ring of Fire, Ryan, meaning that people would be used to a relatively high number of quakes. So are these building standards meant to account for this risk?
5: No, not necessarily. I mean, one of the reasons why I wrote the piece in the conversation today was really to, I guess, communicate to the public, to provide a primary reason as to why we're seeing so much destruction with the earthquake today in Colombia, but also with Venezuela that just happened a couple of months ago in June. And so one of the primary reasons for that is, well, there's actually several reasons, but you have really expensive sort of construction materials relative to Colombia. So you have a reinforcing steel and concrete, which is quite expensive. You've got quite low labor costs, which result in poor construction practices. And I would say you've got fairly inferior building standards, which ultimately result in quite bad construction.
4: And before this quake even happened, you've actually conducted earthquake tests on walls built to Colombia's construction standards. How did those tests work and what did you find?
5: Yeah, that's correct. So one of the postdoctoral research activities that I did in Europe back in 2019, it was actually in collaboration with some universities in Colombia, which was really trying to quantify how bad these types of structures

0: would perform. I've got to say that it's really been known for quite a while, a decade or two, that these types of structures will perform bad in an earthquake. And we were really just trying to quantify exactly how bad that would be. The main problem is you have really thin walls that have been constructed over the last couple of decades. So that is 7 centimeters up to 10 centimeters in thickness, so quite thin. And you have a really low amount of steel that is being used in these walls to essentially resist the earthquake actions. That's bad for many reasons, but when you have low amount of steel in walls, what typically results is a single crack that forms at the base when the wall tries to resist the earthquake actions. It sounds a little bit counterintuitive because I think most people, maybe your listeners will agree that in reinforced concrete structures, you don't want cracking, and that's essentially correct for most structures, particularly slabs, beams, columns. You don't want them to essentially crack. But when you have walls which are resisting the lateral load, so that's horizontal loads that come from wind and also from earthquakes in rare circumstances, you actually want quite a bit of cracking to perform at the base of the wall. What that means is you're getting a better distribution of stresses as these walls try to resist the force. Now, if you have a low amount of steel in the wall, you'll get a single crack, you'll get a stress concentration, and that will essentially just break the bar very quickly. The wall will then rock, and then the frame of the structure, so that is the beams, the columns, the slabs, they're then trying to resist the earthquake loads that they weren't designed for at all.
1: So was it unsurprising to you then to see these buildings and houses and churches just fall apart?
0: The churches and the houses are a little bit different. I'm not sure what sort of, let's say, lateral load resisting system are resisting those earthquakes. Houses tend to be, let's say, much lighter than reinforced concrete structures.
1: Yeah.
0: And so they tend to perform, let's say, a little bit better, but we are seeing a disproportionate number of houses being destroyed. And when it comes to the church, it's not that unsurprising considering that it's obviously quite old. It's very brittle. It's made of brittle materials. And unless they've taken some, let's say, ways to reinforce the structure, which is very typical for these types of older structures, then they can be very vulnerable to earthquakes.
1: And you mentioned Venezuela. That happened only 7 weeks ago, the twin earthquakes there that caused mass devastation there in the north of the country. Is there any connection between the two quakes, or is it too early to tell?
0: It's a really good question. It is very still much in the early stages to really tell. There is some research to suggest that earthquake faults can essentially communicate together. And funnily enough, this research has come from Australia, from colleagues at the University of Melbourne. So in 2012, there was an earthquake that we call the Mowi earthquake. It occurred in Gippsland. It was a magnitude 5 earthquake event. And then a month later, we had a magnitude 4 earthquake, which we initially thought was simply just an aftershock and that was expected. But the research that was conducted afterwards realized that it was actually a different fault that had that the magnitude 4 earthquake had occurred on. And so what they speculate had happened is that the first earthquake redistributed stress across to another fault that was essentially a few kilometers away, and then that fault ruptured a month later because of that redistribution of stress. I'm not sure if that's a good correlation for what's been happening in South America recently, because of course it's 1,000 kilometers away in terms of the epicentral distances from these earthquake events.
1: Well, it is fascinating to learn about the fact that you think, you know, the Colombian authorities would have been aware that many of these buildings were not prepared for a large magnitude earthquake, but for those buildings to be built in those ways, it's alarming.
0: Yeah, I think that's the most really devastating part of this is, I think in the science community, particularly in Colombia for the last couple of decades, they really have known that these types of buildings will perform poorly. We've been quantifying how poorly these buildings will go under an earthquake. And unfortunately, the building standards just haven't caught up to the science.
1: Yeah. Well, Ryan, appreciate your knowledge on the subject. Thank you.

0: No problems. Thanks, Laura.
1: That's Dr. Ryan Holt there, a senior lecturer in structural and earthquake engineering at the University of Newcastle. Let's turn to federal politics now, and the Prime Minister has rejected assertions that comments he made about melons gifted to him by his Japanese counterpart were foul-mouthed and classless. Political reporter Evelyn Manfield has more on how it all played out in Question Time today.
2: Liberal MP Mary Aldred asked the Prime Minister a couple of questions about his appearance on this podcast. This was a few weeks back. It was filmed in the Lodge, his prime ministerial residence here in Canberra, with a comedian. And the comedian was asking him about a strange gift, effectively, that he'd received from a counterpart overseas. And he talked about these melons that he had received from the Japanese prime minister on her recent visit to Australia. When he was talking about that, he made a gesture with his hands in front of his chest. And look, this podcast was a few weeks ago. It was the same one that he made comments about Kylie Minogue on. But this has resurfaced in recent days because a former Japanese ambassador here in Canberra criticised that interaction between the Prime Minister and this comedian in the podcast. And since then, we've seen politicians, including on the opposition benches, call for the Prime Minister to make an apology. Now, he responded for the first time during Question Time today. He didn't make an apology, but this is how it unfolded.
3: On the Deep Bush podcast, filmed at the Lodge, the Prime Minister made a series of foul-mouthed, classless comments about women. Will the Prime Minister personally apologise to the Prime Minister of Japan, Her Excellency Sanae Takachi, for his disrespectful behaviour?
4: Call to the Prime Minister.
5: Thanks, Mr. Speaker. I reject the assertion in the question. Australia and Japan have never been closer or more strategically aligned. And my government has taken our special strategic partnership to new heights.
6: The PM there in Question Time a little earlier today. And Evelyn, on another issue, the government's been trying to get these gambling reforms through Parliament, but it's faced a fair bit of opposition from the opposition and the crossbenchers. What's the latest on the wheeling and dealing trying to get that legislation through?
2: Yeah, Joe, the government says that they want to pass this legislation within the sitting fortnight, and we know that the Prime Minister is having another meeting today with opposition leader Angus Taylor. They met yesterday as well. So the signs through that sort of continued negotiation is that it's going well from the government's perspective. They're hoping to, of course, get support because they do need support from others in the Senate to be able to pass any legislation. And they were certainly facing criticism from across the Parliament that this wasn't strong enough. After we were hearing evidence in recent days in an inquiry in Parliament that particularly the issue of gambling inducements was causing a lot of harm for people who are gambling addicts, and we heard about some really bad experiences about people claiming that they were being offered illicit drugs to keep them sort of hooked into gambling, which the betting companies did deny or say there was no evidence of. So it seems like there will be further action on inducements, whether that is sort of a full restriction or ruling out, that seems unlikely, but certainly further restrictions. The Prime Minister does seem open to that. So exactly the timing about how this will play out, it's not clear when they'll reach a deal, but there are further negotiations today, and we've been told too that the government is still speaking with the Greens as well. So really looking across Parliament to try and get support on this crackdown on gambling advertising.
1: That is political reporter Evelyn Manfield speaking there with Joe O'Brien. To the headlines now on ABC News Radio. A Syrian court has sentenced former ruler Bashar al-Assad to death in absentia after convicting him over charges of war crimes and crimes against humanity during the country's civil war. Assad fled with his family to Russia in December 2024 as rebel forces closed in on Damascus. Reserve Bank Governor Michelle Bullock says there's a risk of further inflationary pressure if the US and Israeli war against Iran continues to drag on. She says the RBA is ready to increase interest rates if it needs to after leaving the official cash rate unchanged today at 4.35%. And Australian badminton clubs are feeling the consequence of the bird flu by having to pay a premium for equipment as the disease drives up the price of goose feathers. Well, speaking

0: stay on the subject of animals, and I think most of us have looked at our pet at one time or another and thought, what are they thinking? Well, scientists in Austria think they're getting closer to an answer, and they've worked out what's going on inside a dog's brain when it sees a human smiling or scowling. The team hopes it'll help us communicate better with our animals. The BBC's Victoria Gill takes us through the research. Let's hear from her now.
1: A total of 14 dogs were involved in the study. 6 good boys and 8 good girls, all trained to sit very still in a brain scanner while they were shown pictures of people's faces. Photos of smiling human faces of complete strangers made an area of the dog's brain associated with reward light up with activity. That reward circuitry is the part of the brain that's activated when we enjoy and remember good things like tasty food or praise. In terms of our own human brains, we often refer to this activation as a dopamine hit that's triggered by winning a game or even receiving a positive comment on a social media post. And in previous research on dogs, that same brain circuitry was activated when they anticipated a tasty snack or smelled a familiar person. So this study shows, scientists say, that a human smile is a positive, rewarding thing for a dog. The project was led by researchers at the University of Vienna, and one of the lead scientists, Raul Hernandez Perez, says it's part of an ongoing series of studies that's showing how life with humans has reshaped the brains of our canine companions.
2: The dog brain solves the problem of understanding emotions in others in a way that cannot be found in other similar animals. So the dog brain has certain capacity. They evolve something that makes them really good at understanding others.
1: Another lead scientist on the study, Laura Quire, says the insights could even help us to understand and communicate better with our own dogs.
3: So we can learn from them and we can also be more aware about how they are expressing their emotions. And I think if we are aware of this, the relationship will improve.
1: One simple thing you can do to improve that relationship, smile more at your dog.
0: Good advice. That's the BBC's Victoria Gill. Let's check in on sport now. And Fraser Fyfe, I'm smiling at you right now.
4: Oh, thank you, Laura. Well, Football Australia says it supports the position of the Asian Football Confederation in calling for an investigation into FIFA President Gianni Infantino's plans to sell off stakes in the World Cup. In a joint statement, the AFC, alongside football associations from Europe and the Americas, have accused the sport's world governing body of deception and breach of trust. Football Australia says it supports the position expressed by the Asian Football Confederation that the events of recent weeks must now be met with clear and credible action that continues to strengthen governance, transparency and accountability within FIFA. Separately, Matildas and Chelsea defender Ellie Carpenter has slammed the state of women's soccer in Australia. She says it's disappointing to see where the A-League women's competition is after the success of the recent Women's World and Asian Cups in Australia. Carpenter is in Australia with Chelsea to play the A-League All-Stars team in Sydney tomorrow night. The Women's A-League is still semi-professional and Carpenter says it's fallen behind other women's sporting competitions.
5: Yeah, well, I think the AFL and, you know, the NRL do it great. I think, you know, look after their players and they, you know, pay them a wage that they can live on, and their minimum wage is livable. And, you know, that's not the case for our A-League here and for women's football. And I think that's just really poor.
4: Geelong has revealed that defender Jake Colajasny will not play this week as the AFL club continues to work through the fallout from its secret concussion deal with the 31-year-old. Colajasny has been made unavailable for selection at both AFL and VFL level, with the Cats saying their players' welfare remains the club's priority. The AFL has engaged independent legal counsel to assist in wading through Geelong's explanation for the waiver, which saw Colajasny effectively take legal responsibility for any future head trauma. In separate AFL news, West Coast youngster Cooper Duff-Tytler says the club is desperate for a win as it heads into its final two matches of the season. The 18-year-old has played 14 games so far in his debut campaign for the Eagles after being taken with pick 4 in the national draft. The club will start as underdogs in its last two games against GWS and Hawthorn, but Duff-Tytler is keen to end the season on a high.
6: Yeah, obviously Minnie spoke about, like, we want to take a scalp and we want to get a win to finish the year. He's big on finishing the year strong and helps you set up your pre-season and stuff, so definitely want to finish the year strong.
4: Meanwhile, Brisbane Broncos centre Katoni Staggs says the team is determined to restore some pride from their dismal NRL season. The reigning premiers have slumped to second last on the ladder, losing 11 of their past 12 games. They face a tough test against the high-flying Warriors.

0: Warriors at Lang Park on Saturday. Staggs says it's important that departing stars finish on a winning note.
1: We've got four more games left and, you know, we've got players that ain't going to be with us next year and we want to send them off on a high. And, you know, Reno's retiring, Payne's leaving and we're going to do that everything we can to get the wins for them. And we'd love to be playing for another grand final, but, you know, we've still got other things to do.
0: Meanwhile, in rugby union, Wallabies lock Miles Amatasero has been suspended for three matches for dangerous play during Australia's 35-32 win over Japan in Osaka at the weekend. The forward was shown a red card for high contact in the ruck in the 33rd minute of the match and will miss this weekend's return clash in Townsville. The 24-year-old can get his ban reduced to 2 weeks if he attends a coaching intervention program, which would allow him to be available for Australia's game against Argentina later this month. Laura?
2: Thank you, Fraser. And I think I may have implied that you were my dog, but... That's not what I mean.
3: Woof, woof.
2: Thank you very much. Let's take a look at the capital city weather right now. Starting in Brisbane, it is 19 degrees, down to 10 tonight, a possible shower at a top of 25 for you tomorrow. In Sydney, it's 15 right now. It'll be a partly cloudy one tomorrow with temperatures from 10 to 20. In Canberra, it is 8 degrees at the moment, a low of 2 tonight, a top of 13 for your Wednesday with a shower or two. In Melbourne, currently 11 degrees, dropping to 9 this evening with showers easing and a high of 15 tomorrow. In Hobart, it's 11 right now. You're looking at showers on Wednesday, temperatures from 7 to 14 forecast. In Adelaide, currently 14 degrees, dropping to 9 tonight, a top of 15 tomorrow with showers. It's 14 in Perth right now, a low of 3, then mostly sunny and 19 for Wednesday. And it's 27 in Darwin, partly cloudy tomorrow, 21 to 31 degrees. 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It is time now to check in on the latest news headlines. And it's hello to Noni Edwards.
4: I will say hello to you and not woof woof.
2: Thank you. What's happening in the news?
4: Australia's Reserve Bank has kept its official interest rate steady at 4.35% in its policy meeting this afternoon. The RBA has lifted rates three times already this year to battle inflation. Prices were already running hot in Australia's economy before the war in the Middle East added fuel and food costs. The move comes as headline inflation cooled slightly and property prices dipped. Australia and Vietnam have agreed to step up cooperation in a number of key areas, including trade, defence and border security. Vietnamese President Tho Lam is visiting Australia and has met with Prime Minister Anthony Albanese in Canberra today. The pair issued a joint statement on economic resilience cooperation, promising to strengthen trade ties and protect supply chains. Mr. Lam says his talks with Mr. Albanese have been open and they agree on a number of issues. Rescue and recovery efforts are continuing in China in the critical hours after Typhoon Dolphin hit the country's east. Workers have braved the weather to clear fallen trees and repair power systems in the city of Yuhuan and Zhejiang province, which bore the brunt of the initial landfall. The typhoon has also impacted the electricity supply in some areas, with more than 600 households suffering power cuts. And a US court ruling has found social media giant Meta deliberately allowed evidence to be deleted relating to its ongoing legal battle with Australian billionaire Andrew Forrest. Mr. Forrest is suing Meta, asking a US federal court in Silicon Valley to hold the company accountable for scam ads using his likeness without permission. A California judge has found Meta destroyed evidence relating to the case, resulting in prejudice to Mr. Forrest, failing to retain evidence, including the ads shown to scam victims online. And we'll have more news for you at the top of the hour, Laura.
2: Thank you very much, Noni.
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2: Laura Chilingirian keeping you company on this Tuesday. Good to have it. Now, coming up on the program, the brother of one of Alan Jones' alleged victims gives evidence in the veteran broadcaster's indecent assault trial. Also take you into a Victorian prison where a reading and writing program is aiming to improve literacy among inmates. And we'll also bring you the latest on the day in finance. Beep. Well, first, the Reserve Bank has left interest rates on hold, but Gov

0: Governor Michelle Bullock has warned future rate hikes could still be on the cards. The cash rate will remain at 4.35% until the board meets again in late September. Now, today's decision comes after headline inflation cooled a bit in June and property prices declined by a little more than anticipated in recent months. But economists are warning underlying inflation is still too high, a sentiment echoed by the Treasurer.
1: We know that people are still under pressure despite this welcome decision from the Independent Reserve Bank today. It is a welcome decision. It does come at a time of heightened global economic uncertainty. The government, for its part, will continue to manage the budget responsibly, will continue to help people with the cost of living in an ongoing and responsible way.
0: That's the Treasurer, Jim Chalmers, there. Or more from Alicia Barry.
2: This was a unanimous decision to keep rates where they are at 4.35% for the second meeting in a row after three hikes previously this year. The board discussed raising rates and keeping them on hold. There was no discussion of a cut, and that certainly probably won't be discussed for quite a while just yet. The Reserve Bank governor said that the Middle East conflict hadn't impacted inflation as much as expected, but that inflation was still too high, and that is the board's number one concern. Tighter financial market conditions because of those three rate hikes are starting to work their way through the economy, and she says she's gradually seeing slowing in consumer spending, but business lending and activity is still relatively strong. When asked about falling house prices impacting the decision at the press conference this afternoon, Michelle Bullock said that is not a major factor. It's not something that they target, though they are aware of the fact that home prices are coming down. As I said, inflation is the main game for the RBA. In the statement today, the governor says inflation is still too high, and the board is going to continue to do what it considers necessary to bring down inflation, including increasing the cash rate further if upside risks materialise. And look, that is the message that she really hammered home today at the press conference. She was asked numerous times about why they hadn't raised interest rates now, concerns about inflation becoming embedded. She really is playing the waiting game, wanting to see if the last three interest rate hikes do dampen inflation, because they also don't want to cause a big problem in the economy. As one economist put it, they are between a rock and a hard place. But certainly she was really wanting to make the point that there is the risk that another interest rate rise could come.
3: We've already raised three times and we will go again if we need to. And I think personally that it's quite possible we might need to go, but we'll wait and see what the data tell us.
2: So the RBA updates their forecast quarterly. It's called the Statement on Monetary Policy. We had one in May. We've now got one in August. And encouragingly, the new forecasts for headline inflation have come in nearly a full percentage point lower than the previous forecast. And for the underlying measure, it's down 0.2%. So that is an encouraging sign around the direction of interest rates, because the forecasts embedded in this set of forecasts that we get for interest rates has interest rates sitting about where they are. Important to note, that's financial market forecasts, not the RBA's own ones. But the risks are to the upside, as they say. So whilst they have lowered these forecasts for inflation, there is still the uncertainty around the Middle East conflict. And Michelle Bullock did say that if there is sort of an error in these forecasts, if they do sort of go outside the bounds, they're likely to go higher when it comes to inflation. And that would mean more interest rate hikes. The market reaction today, it was that this was the expected decision. There was only a 3% chance priced into a hike today. Economists, though, have read this as though it was an expected decision. But I spoke to economist from KPMG, Brendan Wren. He's not convinced it was the right decision.
4: The economy is running at full capacity. We know that the Reserve Bank is concerned around the fact that what they deem to call there's a positive output gap, that the economy is running at higher than what its potential estimated output should be, which means that prices are going to stay elevated. And simply one of their key tools to manage that is monetary policy, and an expectation is that there's still possibly another rate rise to come.

0: sometime later this year.
1: That's Brendan Rinn there, the chief economist at KPMG. Now, the next RBA meeting is about 7 weeks away at the end of September. There's about a 12% chance of a rate hike priced in there. But as you move out toward the end of the year, market bets are for about a 50-50 chance that we will see another hike by year's end.
2: That is Alicia Barry. Now, a warning, this next story contains descriptions of alleged indecent assault. A Sydney court has heard evidence from the brother of a man accusing broadcaster Alan Jones of indecent assault. Mr. Jones has pleaded not guilty to 20 counts of indecent assault and 2 counts of sexual touching relating to 6 male complainants. Ethan Ricks reports on what the court heard today.
3: Just for context here, one of Alan Jones's 6 alleged male victims has been given evidence for the past 6 days of this trial since it started last week against the veteran broadcaster, and this person is referred to as Complainant J. Now, Complainant J says they were allegedly indecently assaulted by Alan Jones on multiple occasions when they were a teenage athlete. They say those alleged assaults took place at Mr. Jones's properties in Circular Quay and also in Fitzroy Falls. He says he was also gifted multiple items and even payments, weekly payments from Mr. Jones over the time that he knew him. Those gifts included a car and a mobile phone. Today we heard from the brother of Complainant Jay, who he says confided in him when they had a conversation at a McDonald's after he had made his allegations to police. Now, Complainant Jay, the trial has heard, came forward with his story to police shortly after Mr. Jones was arrested in November 2024, and he allegedly had a conversation with his brother, and the brother says that that's the first time he revealed to him that that Alan Jones had allegedly sexually touched him. He described some of the incidents, not in great detail apparently, in this conversation that he had had, but he had told him that police were going to be in contact with him to ask for a statement. He said that it was the hardest thing he would ever have to tell his brother, that he alleges that he was kissed by Mr. Jones, that he was touched on his genitals, and that he was given hugs, and that those hugs would get progressively longer as well. And he says that's the conversation that took place, not in great detail, but a conversation nonetheless that took place at that McDonald's as well. And the brother was then cross-examined by Mr. Jones's defence team, and the defence put to him that it didn't align with the evidence that was given by Complainant Jay, that the details of that conversation that took place. Complainant Jay initially told the trial in his evidence in chief that he had a brief conversation with his brother saying he was coming forward with the allegations against Alan Jones, and that he couldn't really tell him more because police were going to be in contact. So the defence team trying to pick some holes there and some contradictions between the evidence that was given between the brother and the complainant. Just before the hearing wrapped up for today, we started to hear evidence from Complainant Jay's ex-girlfriend. And she is another person that says that Complainant Jay confided in her about these allegations. But she says the time they had that conversation where he supposedly came forward and said that Alan Jones had been touching him inappropriately was in the early 2000s when they were still in a relationship, and when Complainant Jay still had a pretty strong relationship with Mr. Jones at the time. She says that immediately following his trip between Mr. Jones and Complainant Jay to his property in Fitzroy Falls, he came back to his then partner's place and had a conversation where he came forward with these allegations, but then said that she didn't want that he didn't want her to tell anyone about this or repeat anything about this. She described him as looking like he had just seen a ghost and that he wasn't himself when he came forward in that situation, and that's something that she recounted in her evidence as well. And the defence is also trying to challenge her on whether or not she had a discussion with Complainant Jay in the many years later before he came forward to police about whether or not he had or her had reminded each other about that conversation taking place. But that ex-girlfriend is still under oath and is still giving evidence to this trial at the moment.
2: That's Ethan Ricks reporting from Sydney. And if this story has raised any issues for you, you can contact 1-800-RESPECT. That is 1-800-737-732. Car insurance companies have been put on notice for soaring premiums. The corporate regulator says sharp and sustained increases have gone up beyond inflation and policies are too complex for consumers.

0: consumers. Amelia Turzon has more.
1: Drivers are navigating confusing coverage.
2: I've found that insurance policies vary a lot with the cover, and you get a big surprise sometimes when you make a claim whether or not you're covered.
1: The corporate regulator looked at the policies of five major car insurers. It found that premiums jumped 42% in 5 years, with 8% in 1 year alone.
2: That 8% seems pretty excessive, unless they're doing a catch-up.
3: When we talk to insurers, they tell us there are a range of reasons for these significant increases, but the problem is they're not explaining the reasons for those increases to their customers.
1: The industry is blaming extreme weather events, costly car parts, even taxes, but ASIC found that there's still room for cheaper premiums.
3: The fact that around a third of people who push back on their insurer end up paying a lower price shows that the price that you are offered may not be the lowest price that you could pay. This also shows that loyalty doesn't pay.
4: Do you shop around for car insurance?
5: Always. You've got to shop around, otherwise you're paying a fortune.
1: ASIC is focusing on this industry as it's taking one major brand, RACQ, to court, alleging misleading policy documents. The federal government is also cracking down, with it flagging legislated standardised definitions in policy. For its part, the insurance industry is also working on a mandatory code of conduct that would be enforceable by ASIC.
0: Amelia Turzon with that report. Let's take a look at the headlines. A national state of emergency has been declared by Colombia's president after a magnitude 7.4 earthquake. More than 130 people are known to have died, while rescuers continue to search the rubble for the hundreds believed to still be missing. The corporate regulator is putting some car insurance companies on notice for failing to explain why their premiums are rising above inflation. South Australia's opposition leader says the state government's Royal Commission into AI risks duplicating work that the Parliament has already done. The government's Royal Commission will begin in October and report by the middle of next year. And Football Australia has thrown its support behind the Asian Football Confederation in its condemnation of FIFA president Gianni Infantino.

0: Can you believe it's been 40 years since the release of Paul Simon's masterpiece, Graceland? The album was largely recorded in South Africa, which was the subject of a cultural boycott at the time, designed to pressure the government into abandoning the system of white minority rule known as apartheid. But Paul Simon defied that boycott, travelling to the country to work with black South Africans. Ashley Khan worked on the production team for the subsequent tour and has written a new book about the album called Days of Miracle and Wonder. He spoke to the BBC about the significance of the release.
1: His path was marked by the stars in the southern hemisphere.
2: When I first heard the album, you know, it kind of fit into this wave of interest in roots music, especially African music. Peter Gabriel's So had come out, and that featured Yusu N'Dour. So it was in that same path, but it was so incredibly collaborative and it was so true to what Paul Simon was about as far as being a songwriter, and yet also this brave new melding of influences that we had never really heard on that level.
3: Yet even then there were sort of question marks about the appropriateness of Paul Simon recording this very African album, weren't there?
2: There couldn't help but be. How appropriate is it that, you know, someone who's of that stature, of that entitlement, is creating music that relies on these rhythms and melodic ideas, etc.?
3: I mean, for you, what stood out?
2: Absolutely diamonds on the soles of your shoes. Ladies with Black Mambazo singing, Yusu N'Dour and other musicians handling percussion, especially on the out part of the tune. And that incredible rhythm section that he had discovered in Johannesburg, Bagidi Kumalo, Isaac Machali, and the amazing Ray Peary on guitar.
1: People say she's crazy, she got diamonds on the soles of her shoes.
3: For someone like him to record in South Africa at that point, that was incredibly controversial, wasn't it?
2: It absolutely was. And I believe that if Graceland had not been as successful as it was, I don't think there would have been nearly as much attention paid to it. The musicians' union, I mean, the idea of unions in the black community under apartheid was a very quietly run kind of organization. But they welcomed him. He decided, I want to work with these musicians. I want to make this as authentic as possible. It's their music that I'm hearing. But he also knew which boxes he needed to check off to make sure that it was done in the right fashion.
3: Yeah, and one of them was not just paying them properly, paying them more than properly, a lot more than properly.
2: Absolutely. I mean, black studio musicians in South Africa were not making what was New York scale, and he took the New York Union scale and tripled it, and then also gave full credit to all the musicians who had helped create the music. And that's why you see it's a crowd of names on Graceland of who's sharing in the profits that the album made.

0: the breakdown.
1: And you became involved in the Graceland tour, the world tour, didn't you? And Paul Simon didn't take any money for a year of that tour.
2: Absolutely not. In order to make that tour work, he was the only Westerner on the stage. But he crafted this group. All the parts were put together in London. And then it went on tour in Europe. And then down to Zimbabwe, as close as he could get to South Africa, and performed there. And then finally the States. But yeah, it was really an investment on Paul's part to make sure that the musicians benefited and were seen on the world stage.
3: And that was Ashley Khan, who worked on the production team for Graceland, speaking to the BBC's James Kumarasamy. And this is-

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2: It is time now on ABC News Radio to check in on the day in finance with CommSec market analyst Laura Bessarati. She says the Reserve Bank's decision to hold interest rates lined up with market expectations.
3: It definitely wasn't a surprise at all. In fact, there was something like a 4% chance of a hike, so almost it was almost completely ruled out. And as you say, no surprises. Now, this was the second meeting in a row that rates have been on hold, of course, after hiking three times in a row in the first few months of the year. So we did hear from Michelle Bullock. She said she's still waiting to see the effect of those interest rate hikes earlier this year, and that's the reason why they did leave rates on hold in what was a unanimous decision amongst all of the board members today, Sarah.
4: What's ahead for interest rates, Laura?
3: Look, it's a good question. Now, at the moment, there's roughly a 50% chance of a hike before the end of the year. So I guess markets aren't really expecting any more rate hikes in 2026 at this stage. So it's seeming likely that rates could remain at these levels for a little while and through to the end of the year. But I guess the main thing that we took out of Michelle Bullock's conference an hour after that decision was handed down was that they are very, very focused on bringing inflation back to target, which is, of course, their midpoint of 2.5%. Now, they did say they think the cash rate is tight enough for now, but they'll need more evidence to prove that. So if there are any upside surprises, that could cause the RBA to raise rates further. So they're certainly not ruling out any further rate hikes, but at this stage, it doesn't seem too likely, which could potentially be comforting news for any mortgage holders.
4: And earnings season is ramping up, Laura.
3: Look, it certainly is now. Most of the losers today were notably companies that flagged a weaker outlook in the years and months ahead.

0: Ed, and I think that's something that's been a theme this reporting season and in past reporting seasons, is that companies or investors rather are focused on what companies are saying for what's happening ahead rather than their earnings results for the past 6 or 12 months. So that was apparent yet again today. Now, the worst performer was location tracking app Life360. It plunged almost 20% on the back of its soft full year outlook, and that was despite posting a solid second quarter. A few other companies down on their weaker outlook, including SGH and also Emotive, which is the automotive parts seller. But I should mention some positive news, because the top performer was shipbuilder Austal, and this wasn't actually part of reporting season. This was after the company received a takeover offer worth roughly 1.7 billion Aussie dollars. So its share price up close to 18% today.
1: That is ComSec market analyst Laura Bessarati talking there to Sarah Dingle. And the Australian dollar, that's currently worth 70.5 US cents. On the cross rates, it'll buy you 52.2 British pence, 61.1 euro cents, $1.12 Japanese yen, and $1.20 New Zealand.
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1: Let's check in on the latest sports news right now. Joining us once again is Fraser Fife. Hello.
7: Hello, Laura. Well, Matildas and Chelsea defender Ellie Carpenter says she is disappointed with the state of the women's A-League competition in Australia. She says it's disappointing to see where the competition is after the success of the recent Women's World and Asian Cups in Australia. Carpenter is in Sydney with Chelsea ahead of a game against an A-League's All-Stars team tomorrow night. And speaking to media today, here's what she had to say about the sport in Australia.
8: I think it's just disappointing to see where the league is at here now in Australia. I think, especially coming off the back of the World Cup in 2023, you could see the buzz here in Australia. And I really think that, you know, we need to follow that and we need to invest more. And I think we need to make the league here, you know, attractive. I think, you know, to have some, you know, including myself, Matildas, come back and want to play in this league, in the A-League. You know, it has so much potential to be such a competitive league, and also a great pathway for the younger generation coming through. And we all played in this league. Like, I played in this league for 5 years. So it is a great league. It's great for development. But also I think the next step is to getting, you know, some of the Matildas back in, strengthening the league and making it a full-time professional league. Look, it's investment. That's at the end of the day. You look overseas, you look at clubs, you know, like Chelsea, like Barcelona, Lyon, Arsenal, Man City. You see the investment they're making in their squads. You know, I think you can see now women's football is just rising year by year. You have new record signings, new transfers. I think it's hit, you know, 1.8 million now, the max transfer in the WSL. So it's just investment. And I think, you know, Australia definitely has that potential. You could see at the World Cup how many people want to watch women's football. So I think there's definitely an area for that to be tapped into a lot. I think the AFL and, you know, the NRL do it great. I think, you know, and cricket as well. I think, you know, all of those sports, you know, look after their players and they, you know, pay them a wage that they can live on, and their minimum wage is livable. And, you know, that's not the case for our A-League here and for women's football. And I think that's just really poor. And especially, you know, seeing how much football is so good here from the World Cup, how much talent we have here in Australia, I think, and for the next generation too. You know, I think us coming fourth at the World Cup is unheard of for an Australian, you know, footballing country. And I think if that wasn't an eye-opener for Australia, you know, to keep building on that and to keep building on the legacy, then I don't know what is. I don't even think I would think about that. I don't think that's really on the cards. Yeah, financially, as you would say, for me to come back here. Hopefully that changes, and hopefully I'm stood here maybe in 5 to 8 years playing in this league and, you know, ending my career in Australia. And I hope that will be possible, hopefully soon, and hopefully maybe we can see more Matildas come back here soon.
7: That was Matildas and Chelsea defender Ellie Carpenter speaking about the state of the women's game in Australia ahead of Chelsea's match against the A-League All-Stars in Sydney tomorrow night. Meanwhile, we have had some signing news today in the A-League women's competition. Matildas winger Courtney Vine is heading back to Australia to spearhead Melbourne City's title tilt. She's signed for the upcoming women's season. The 28-year-old returns as one of the competition's most accomplished players, winning

0: Australia has thrown its support behind the Asian Football Confederation in calling for an investigation into FIFA President Gianni Infantino's plans to sell off stakes in the World Cup. We'll have a bit more on that in the next half hour.
1: Indeed we will. Thank you so much for that, Fraser Fife. Let's take a look at the weather in our capitals right now. In Brisbane, it is 18 degrees and a possible shower on the way tomorrow with a top of 25 for you. Sydney, 15 right now. Tomorrow will be partly cloudy and 29 at the moment in Canberra. Down to 2 tonight, then a shower or 2 and a top of 13 tomorrow. Melbourne, currently 11 degrees. Showers easing with a maximum of 15 for Wednesday. Hobart, 12 right now. Tomorrow, showers and 14. In Adelaide, it's 13 degrees. Showers and 15 forecast for you. 13 right now in Perth, dropping to 3 this evening, then mostly sunny tomorrow with a high of 19 forecast. And in Darwin, it's 27 right now. Tomorrow will be partly cloudy with 31 degrees, the maximum. 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
2: ABC News, good evening. I'm Noni Edwards. One of Australia's most wanted, alleged, organised crime figures has been arrested in Lebanon after more than a decade on the run. George Deeb is accused of brokering and organising major drug shipments to Australia on behalf of criminal syndicates around the world. The Australian Federal Police says intelligence it provided to Lebanese authorities helped lead to his arrest, along with about a dozen other figures linked to Sydney's organised crime scene. Mr. Deeb is now facing the prospect of prosecution in Lebanon over allegations he helped direct a global criminal network from overseas. Australia and Vietnam have agreed to strengthen cooperation on trade, innovation and education. Vietnamese President Tô Lam has been meeting with Prime Minister Anthony Albanese in Canberra. The pair have issued a joint statement on economic resilience cooperation, expressing concern about restrictive trade practices that disrupt global supply chains. Australia also secured an agreement for market access for Australian game meat, including kangaroo. Mr. Albanese says Vietnam is one of Australia's closest partners in the region.
3: At a time when the world is becoming more uncertain, resilient supply chains matter more than ever. Whether it's food, energy or critical goods, both our countries have an interest in keeping trade open and reliable.
2: The Victorian government is introducing new laws to Parliament today to protect victims of abuse. The bill will criminalise coercive control as a standalone offence and will also remove good character references as a consideration in judgments of serious offenders. The government says that if re-elected, it will also move to scrap suppression orders for convicted rapists. Lived experience advocate Katie Alexander co-chairs a government advisory council and says the changes will help the public better understand coercive control.
4: It honours the survivors like me and my child. It will change conversations across Victoria. It will deepen our awareness and understanding that family violence is never one incident. It's a pattern.
2: Internationally, the UN says essential services and infrastructure in Colombia have been severely damaged by a powerful earthquake. The BBC's Nada Tofik has the latest.
5: In the city of Cali, south of the earthquake's epicenter, the tremors were so strong that people ran for cover, screaming as buildings crumbled around them. At the scene of an emergency services building, debris crashed onto ambulances parked below. Others did not get out in time. People were reported trapped in the collapsed buildings. Large groups turned up to try to clear the debris with their bare hands to reach survivors, climbing the rubble alongside emergency crews.
2: The Democratic Republic of Congo has confirmed more than 2,000 people have died in the country's latest Ebola outbreak. The grim milestone comes nearly 3 months since the outbreak was declared in what health officials have described as the fastest spread on record. Aid workers say the outbreak continues to outpace the response, with many health workers going on strike over lack of payment for their work. Researchers say they're cautiously optimistic parts of the Great Barrier Reef will continue to recover after the mass bleaching event in 2024. In 2026, hard coral cover across all three regions of the Great Barrier Reef increased slightly or remained similar.

0: similar to levels recorded in 2025, signalling the start of recovery. The Australian Institute of Marine Sciences' Dr. Danny Ceccarelli says they're keeping an eye on the current El Niño event.
1: In past El Niños, we've seen terrible bleaching events. So we're still concerned, and these wild changes in the past 15 years, they're typical of an ecosystem that's under stress and that's under pressure. So we are keeping a very close eye and we're cautiously optimistic.
0: Millions of people across Australia are filling out their census forms tonight. Here's the Maya Narvada.
2: Both residents and visitors must record who's in their home as part of the nationwide survey taken once every 5 years. It gives the Australian Bureau of Statistics a snapshot of the country on a particular night. This year, that's tonight. And demographer Dr. Liz Allen says the whole country will benefit from the census.
3: From the sewage being reliable, the water flowing, the roads being where they need to be, public transport, health, education, all of it.
2: If anyone fails to complete the census, they could be fined up to $364 a day, while those found to have lied on their form could face a fine of up to $3,640.
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5: Good evening, Laura Chilingirian with you on ABC News Radio. It is Tuesday the 11th of August. On the way, after an earthquake in Colombia kills more than 130 people, the race is on to find those trapped under the rubble. The Royal Commission on Anti-Semitism and Social Cohesion examines the role social media and gaming platforms are playing on radicalising young people. And just how prepared is the Pacific for H5 bird flu? But first to Colombia, and search and rescue efforts are underway in the South American nation after a powerful earthquake left more than 130 people dead. Hundreds more are missing after the 7.4 magnitude quake hit the country's west. Officials say 32 cities across the country have been seriously impacted, with at least 86 buildings collapsing. Ricardo Guzman is a Colombian independent journalist and musician. He felt the earthquake in his hometown of Cali, which is just south of the epicenter.
6: We were at home and it was very, very hard. It's the, you know, the strongest earthquake I've ever experienced in my life. Usually here in Cali, where we have different like earthquakes I've had during my life, but this one was the hardest and the longest one as well. So it took probably, I don't know, for me, it was about like a minute. You know, it started shaking and then more and more. You know, I have my two dogs and with my girlfriend. So we got ready as fast as we could and tried to evacuate. Sirens, you know, the alarms all over the neighborhood went on. Yeah, it was really, really scary during those moments. And it was very hard.
7: What is the protocol over there? Is it safer to actually leave your buildings and head out into the street? And what was it like when you got down there?
6: Okay, the protocol depends. You know, people who live in the buildings, you know, have a different protocol, and that's very hard. Actually, right now, we have some, you know, family members that are staying with us at home because they live in a building, 11th floor. And they have to evacuate. And for them, it was very scary because they could not get out. You know, basically the protocol, it's like try to get in, you know, triangle where you can just, you know, kind of like get safe and just wait.
7: So once you evacuated from your home, what was the feeling like when you got outside and saw other people?
6: Everyone was very scared. You know, all the neighbors going out. And for me, it's also try to help, you know, as a journalist, also try to go and see how can I help in the places that I know and the people around me. So we went to a place where there's elderly people, you know, that live. So we went there. They were all outside and tried, you know, to see what they need. You know, the water went off. Electricity went off. Actually, right now, we don't have electricity in our neighborhood. The water just came a couple of hours, came back. But right now we don't have electricity. And basically, you know, when we go out, it's try to see, you know, people, what they need. Everyone was very frightened, very like unaware what's going on. And it's a very, very hard, you know, I was trying to help also, in the rumble, you know, like

0: Yeah, it's really, really sad, and what is going on right now in Cali.
1: And I have seen that there have been a number of buildings destroyed. Rescuers are currently on the ground trying to find survivors. It must be an incredibly scary time for your community.
0: Yes, it's very scary, but at the same time, let me tell you, you know, people have been so nice and, you know, solidarity and kindness. It's been amazing. I was on the first spot that I went to in the morning was here close to where I live. It's called Torres del Limonar. This was like a big complex of houses and an apple. The whole apple, you know, went down. And there were so many people, you know, young people, elderly people trying to help through the rumble and you know, getting everything out. It was, you know, bittersweet moment, you know, when you see the sadness and what's going on, but at the same time, everyone in the solidarity, you know, trying to get as much help as they can. A lot of people brought water, masks, you know, to wear, gloves to help out. And we were just helping out as much as we could. Whenever there was like a sound, you know, that probably was somewhat survivor, everyone just, you know, hold their hands up. Everyone was just silent. And as of now, they, you know, with what they found, it's 37 people that they have rescued in the different places in Cali. And so that is also, we're still hopeful. We're right now in a curfew in Cali at 8 p.m. began the curfew until 6 a.m. So we have to stay in our houses, but people, you know, and all the firefighters and the police and the rescuers are working right now during the night, but the rest of us have to be in this curfew, you know, like, and staying at home so they can do their job during the night.
1: And how about your friends and family? As far as you know, is everybody safe so far?
0: Yeah, so far, friends and family close are okay, but I know friends of friends that they're not, you know. It's a very sad story because already there's at least, you know, someone that, you know, had like an accident. They were in these places. They couldn't find them. Other died very young, and families, like, you know, one of a family of my friends, you know, that they just, the whole family was in the building and yeah, they couldn't make it. So, yeah, it's the city is very shocked and hurting.
2: That is Colombian journalist and musician Ricardo Guzman speaking to Tania Dendrinos from Cali in the west of Colombia. The Royal Commission on Anti-Semitism and Social Cohesion has been told that children as young as 10 are engaging with violent extremist material at a disturbing rate. The Commission has heard evidence of the increasing number of young people becoming radicalised and the role social media and gaming platforms are playing in that trend. Senior correspondent Barbara Miller has been at today's Royal Commission hearing.
3: More young Australians are engaging with violent extremist content. There's more of it, and the nature of radicalisation is changing. Those are key takeaways from today's hearing of the Royal Commission on Anti-Semitism and Social Cohesion. The government's counter-terrorism coordinator, Brendan Dowling, said there were common factors driving radicalisation.
4: There will often be an underlying sense of grievance directed at an external person, party, idea. There will be a sense of isolation and there will be a disconnection from surrounding protective factors. And that might be a disconnection from school, from employment, from family, from community.
3: Another witness, Dr. Danielle Matsuo, the Assistant Commissioner of Corrective Services, New South Wales, agreed that grievances were behind a broad spectrum of extremist ideologies.
5: Things like lone actor extremism or hate crimes, incel-related violence, they all bear distinct features. But grievance fuel violence sort of sits across the top of those things in terms of the motivations for that behaviour.
3: The Commission heard that in some Australian jurisdictions, children as young as 10 can be referred to radicalisation intervention programs.
4: I think the trends are disturbing at the rates of youth radicalisation. I think we see an increasing

0: number of younger people engaging with extremist material. It's often across a range of ideologies, it's often across a range of grievances, whether it be neo-Nazi material, white supremacist material, anti-government material.
1: The counter-terrorism coordinator, Brendan Dowling, said the online environment was at the heart of this trend.
0: Access to violent extremist material online, access to a community of like-minded people who foment that sense of grievance and anger.
1: The government's now running a pilot program called Diversions with the social media platform TikTok. Users identified as at risk of engaging with violent extremist content, including through search terms, receive a pop-up window. They can click through to information about extremism, and if they go further, they can have a conversation with someone with a view to a possible referral. The government would like to roll out the program, believed to be a world first, to more platforms, including gaming sites. A collaboration with the platform Roblox is in the pipeline.
0: In previous iterations of addressing so extremist content on social media platforms, gaming hasn't featured very prominently in our efforts or other like-minded governments' efforts. So considering the level of concerning activity we see on gaming platforms, we're very keen to work with programs like Roblox.
1: The Royal Commission's interim report released in April found that funding overall for counter-terrorism in Australia had significantly declined in the years leading up to the Bondi terrorist attack. The interim report flagged the Commission would consider whether resourcing was adequate given the threat environment. Against this backdrop, Brendan Dowling was asked about the discontinuation of several counter-terrorism initiatives. He said these had not been sufficiently targeted. Mr. Dowling was only appointed to his role following a recommendation in the interim report that coordinating counter-terrorism responses should be a full-time job.
2: Senior correspondent Barbara Miller. Taking a look at the headlines here on ABC News Radio, search and rescue efforts are continuing in Colombia for survivors of a magnitude 7.4 earthquake that has already killed more than 130 people. Reserve Bank Governor Michelle Bullock says the RBA is prepared to lift interest rates if it's needed to further curb inflation. Today, the central bank left rates on hold at 4.35% following three rate rises earlier this year. Australia and Vietnam have agreed to step up cooperation in a number of key areas, including trade, defence and border security. And in sport, Matilda's winger Courtney Vine is heading back to Australia to spearhead Melbourne City's title tilt, signing with the A-League Soccer Club for the upcoming women's season. Well, for weeks now, we've been hearing just how well prepared Australia is for the H5 strain of avian influenza. And with hundreds of cases now confirmed in Australia and New Zealand, scientists are warning that Pacific Island nations are not prepared for a potential bird flu epidemic. As Jordan Fennell reports, governments are urging their populations to remain vigilant.
3: All his life, Eric Rafai has loved Fiji's beautiful parrots.
4: I grew up with parrots at home. Green with a red neck, yellow with a black beak. They're becoming a rarity.
3: Mr. Rafai is the coordinator for One Health at SPC, the Pacific's leading scientific organisation, and he's deeply concerned about what will happen to them if bird flu arrives in Fiji.
4: I guess no one is prepared, if I would say no one. I mean, it goes with the wildlife and you don't know exactly where wildlife is, where it evolves.
3: The H5N1 virus is a deadly and highly contagious bird flu strain that's killed hundreds of millions of birds and mammals around the world and caused billions of dollars in losses to poultry farmers. Now it's arrived on the Pacific's doorstep in both Australia and New Zealand.
5: When we're talking about the virus is coming, it's going to sweep through, there could be extinctions, we're looking at mass mortalities. It is really actually quite scary.
3: Dr. Lyndall Kidd is BirdLife Australia's National Migratory Shorebird Program Coordinator. So far, there's been more than 200 confirmed cases in Australia.

0: Australia.
1: The virus had actually arrived on a subantarctic seabird from the south, and we've seen it cross over into other species. We've had an evidence of a mass mortality event where a group of birds were found together, and the cause of that event was H5 bird flu.
0: The virus is spreading mainly through wild seabirds, which is a big problem for the Pacific. Dr. Kidd explains that these birds migrate on routes called flyways, which is like a bird highway.
1: And there's broadly two flyways. We call these marine flyways that they use. And two of these actually overlap with the Pacific region. That would include many types of, for example, species of shearwaters and species of petrels. But there's many more seabird species that could be mixing essentially out at sea, but could then carry the virus into the Pacific.
0: So far, there's no evidence of H5N1 spread in the Pacific, but Samoa and Cook Islands have issued precautionary alerts. Temarama Angunakamana is the head of the Cook Islands Ministry of Agriculture, and she says she's urging people to remain vigilant.
2: I'm worried because I don't want our poultry, you know, farmers to be affected, even our local chicken.
0: She says the Ministry of Agriculture is working with local NGOs to monitor the situation. But for Cook Islands, the threat isn't just migratory birds arriving with the virus. It's also what happens if it spreads through New Zealand's poultry.
2: We import one-day-old chicks for our poultry farmers who then raise the chicks and they're until they become layers. And, you know, we don't have the number of livestock to be able to meet our demand. We rely very heavily on what comes into the country from overseas.
0: Miss Angunakamana is also the chair for the Pacific Heads of Veterinary Animal Production Services, and she says her team is looking at a region-wide response.
2: Because some of our countries, like even the Cook Islands, we don't have a qualified vet, you know, within the ministry that looks after livestock. So we would need to, I guess, liaise with the other countries who do have vets or even our partners as to how can we overcome this? You know, what resources can they provide us?
0: She says Cook Islands will need to rely on partner countries like New Zealand and Australia, as well as organisations like SPC. And in Fiji's capital, Suva, Eric Rafai says SPC is working hard to prepare for what's to come.
3: A lot of focus is on rapid detection, communication, informing the public. We've been conducting workshops with our partners, training countries in terms of preparedness. We are now in the phases of conducting simulation exercises with some other countries. In fact, Fiji will be conducting its first field exercise to test its protocols in a couple of weeks.
0: SPC is working with both the Australian and New Zealand governments to share surveillance data and build early warning capacity across the region. Charminda Disanayake is the Animal Health and Production Advisor for SPC, and he says one of the biggest hurdles they face is the lack of routine monitoring of wild seabirds.
4: The Pacific Island countries, they are not really prepared for this one because for early detection, but it's not really established within Pacific Island countries. So that is one of the things that are a bit of alarming to us as well.
0: SPC has also been working on getting laboratories and diagnostic processes ready around the Pacific. But there are only 4 labs in the whole region capable of testing for H5N1 in Fiji, New Caledonia, Australia, and New Zealand.
4: If they can't have a laboratory capacity, possibly introducing the rapid test kits and other sort of a field diagnostic capabilities within that small island setup.
0: In the Pacific region, there are more than 100 bird species already seriously at risk. And if bird flu arrives, Eric Rafai says it will be devastating.
3: Everyone is not aware of their wildlife and how important it is to the ecosystem and how it's closely linked to the livelihoods of people in terms of the dependency on the poultry industry.
0: His colleague, Charminda Disanayake, says his advice to people is simple.
4: Be alert in the environment, and also not to panic, and report as soon as possible to the relevant authorities in your government.
5: That is Charminda Disanayake, who is an animal health and production advisor with the Pacific community, ending that report from Jordan Fennell. 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
5: war. A further $18 billion.
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7: It is time now for the latest sports news once again with Fraser Fife.
8: Thanks, Laura. Football Australia has thrown its support behind the Asian Football Confederation in its condemnation of FIFA president Gianni Infantino. Mr. Infantino has been widely criticised for attempting to sell off part of the World Cup without consultation. Football Australia says it supports calls for clear and credible action to strengthen governance, transparency and accountability within FIFA. It says it wants to understand why governance and decision-making processes have fallen short in recent weeks under his leadership. Matildas and Chelsea footballer Ellie Carpenter says she's disappointed with the state of the Women's A-League in Australia. The Women's A-League is a semi-professional competition and has fallen behind larger leagues in Europe and the US. Carpenter says she'd like to finish her career playing in the A-League, but says that's not financially viable now. She's called for more investment to grow the game in Australia.
9: You can see now women's football is just rising year by year. You have new record signings, new transfers. Australia definitely has that potential. You could see at the World Cup how many people want to watch women's football. So I think there's definitely an area for that to be tapped into a lot.
8: The AFL has engaged independent legal counsel to assist in wading through Geelong's explanation over its secret concussion waiver signed by Jake Colajasny. The league has faced pressure to fully outsource the investigation to an independent body, given its own commission chair was the president of Geelong at the time the waiver was signed. The AFL CEO Andrew Dillon sent a warning to clubs last night, reminding them that any paperwork separate to a player's usual contract must be submitted to the AFL and the AFL Players Association. In separate AFL news, West Coast youngster Cooper Duff-Tytler has praised the leadership qualities of star midfielder Harley Reid ahead of their side's clash with GWS this Sunday. Reid battled through a corked thigh and a knock on his shoulder during the Eagles' loss to Collingwood at the weekend, but was still one of his team's most influential players. Duff-Tytler is confident that Reid will be fit to take on the Giants and says the club draws strength from his determination.
10: Harley's like very inspiring for all of us. I mean, you know, the way he plays, he's such a competitor. And yeah, obviously just an absolute superstar as well. So yeah, I definitely think he's got leadership qualities. And I think the way he plays, the boys get behind him. And yeah, he inspires all of us.
8: In the NRL, Cowboys prop Cohen Hess says the team is hitting their straps at the right time. North Queensland is just inside the top eight with four rounds left and still firmly in the finals hunt. They travelled to Parramatta to take on the Eels on Saturday. Hess says they're eyeing a late charge up the ladder.
11: We're aiming for top four, but if we can't make that, then I think either fifth or sixth would be huge just to get that home final. Let our crowd come into it and they get behind us. That'll be a huge confidence boost for the team. And playing off the energy that our crowd gives us for sure.
8: Dolphins utility Max Plath says the NRL's six-again shake-up has supercharged the speed of the game. The set restart rule was adjusted this season to cover ruck infringements and offside defenders beyond the 20-metre line. Plath says it's made the game faster and far less forgiving.
12: It's just amazing how much momentum there is. And I think at the start of the year, we didn't realise how much it can swing in games. You know, you're off by 1% or 2%. And the team's, you know, got a tailwind behind them because they've got so much momentum. It's you see that now in today's game. If you're off, you can get absolutely punished by, you know, 50, 60 points. You've had that twice this year.
8: And Australian cricketer Bo Webster says it will benefit the team if he and fellow all-rounder Cameron Green are both in the 11 for Thursday's first test against Bangladesh in Darwin. Webster played a key role when he was recalled to play alongside Green in Australia's win over England in the fifth test in January. Webster doesn't believe he's competing with Green for a spot in the 11.
13: It's surely more of a benefit to have more options in that top seven with the ball. And yeah, I certainly don't see it as a direct competition. I feel like it only adds more options and more benefits for the captain if we're obviously both performing.
8: And that is the latest in sport. Laura?
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0: Correspondent Dan Johnson has more.
1: Air raid sirens sounded twice during the night in Kyiv. First, after midnight, when loud explosions could be heard on the outskirts of the city, triggering fires. Officials said Russia launched a ballistic missile attack, but levels of damage and casualty numbers are still being assessed. In Zaporizhia, the number killed rose to six after bombs and missiles hit residential buildings as well as garages and warehouses. 19 people were wounded. Both sides have stepped up attacks in recent weeks. Ukraine used long-range drones to hit another warehouse belonging to Russia's main online retailer, Wildberries.
0: In men's cricket, Murara Stadium curator Jake Pavlich says he doesn't feel under pressure ahead of this week's first test between Australia and Bangladesh. Top-ranked Australia will be a strong favourite against the world number 9 when Darwin hosts test cricket for the first time in 22 years. Pavlich says he'd like the match to go for 5 days, but says that will depend on how the players perform.
2: We wouldn't want a two-day test, but it's not up to us, really. We sort of produce the surface, and then there's a lot of players that are involved in making that happen. So, yeah, it's a lot of variables that we can't control, so we'll stick to just making the best pitch we can.
0: That's the latest from ABC News.
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4: Laura Chilingirian here with you. Good evening. Coming up, the Reserve Bank leaves interest rates on hold, but concerns over inflationary pressures remain. Jury selection begins in the trial over the murder of Tupac 30 years ago, and Harry Potter fans work their magic to stop a major UK Powerlink project from destroying a memorial site to a beloved character.
5: A lot of people called in to say that, you know, this was a travesty, that the cable route looked as though it would go straight through Dobby's grave, and that was not something that could be tolerated.
4: But first, the Reserve Bank has kept interest rates on hold today at 4.35% in a unanimous decision. That comes after headline inflation cooled a little in June and property prices declined by a little more than anticipated in recent months. But economists warn that underlying inflation is still too high, with some saying they expect interest rates to have to rise again at some point to squeeze inflation out of the economy. At her press conference today, the Reserve Bank Governor Michelle Bullock has said this prospect came up at the board meeting.
6: The arguments in favour of a hike really are the fact that inflation is still too elevated. We have got upside risks potentially, if this conflict continues to go on in the Middle East. The longer it goes on, the more likely businesses are to embed cost increases into their prices, put the prices up. We have seen a bit of flow through, but we think we actually think there's a risk that there's more to come, and so we want to be alert to that. I think we're also still conscious that, as I said, the labour market's still, notwithstanding that it's eased, it's still a bit tight, and there's some areas of the economy where labour shortages, and this comes out in our liaison, are still an issue. Those were the things that the board was discussing today about why we might want to be looking at an increase in interest rates. In the end, we decided to wait for a bit more information, but it's still front of mind.
4: That's Reserve Bank Governor Michelle Bullock. Well, Lucy Ellis is chief economist for Westpac and a former assistant governor at the Reserve Bank. She unpacks the RBA's justification for a rate hold despite stubborn inflation.
7: We need to look at their forecasts to understand how they're thinking about inflation. And these were revised down. Their forecasts for 2028 actually show inflation just slightly below the midpoint of their 2-3% target range. And those forecasts are based on an assumption that interest rates follow whatever the market was pricing just before the meeting. So in this instance, it was a very, you know, basically no increase in the near term and then a small number of cuts further out. So a relatively constant profile for interest rates. And with that assumption, it was saying, well, actually, we get inflation back to where we need it to be. And if anything, you know, 2.4, there's a risk that keeps going. So that was very much a forecast that said where you are is about right. The Reserve Bank is nervous, though. It's more worried about the upside risk to inflation at the moment than the downside risks. And so it's not ruling out that it might need to hike rates, but the base case, the most likely outcome, and the one that we think is most likely, is that they keep rates on hold for a while.
8: The Reserve Bank published its latest quarterly statement.

0: statement on monetary policy today, which painted a generally more upbeat picture than the last one it published in May. What did you take from that statement? And is it quite extraordinary that they're a little bit more upbeat, given that we still have no answers about what is happening with the Strait of Hormuz?
1: Well, I wouldn't have described it as being particularly upbeat. I mean, the RBA has a very downbeat view of Australia's growth capacity. And in particular, for a number of times in the document and in the subsequent press conference, they highlighted that they see the constructions of data centres and the AI boom more generally as being much more about pushing on inflation, pushing inflation up, than about the subsequent boost to productivity that it's intended to create. And so they really haven't made any allowance for a boost to productivity from AI, but they're allowing quite a bit of resource contention and inflation, particularly in the construction sector. They're very worried about that. They have increased their view of how fast Australia can grow, just marginally, but that's only about population. They still have a very downbeat view about the growth in productivity. And so, you know, that's something that's pervaded their analysis of the economy for a while.
0: Okay, so we're back to the P word. But before we get to productivity, I want to ask you about property. We saw some dramatic headlines out today. Economists with the ANZ Bank warning that property prices could slump by almost 15% this year and next. Would falling house prices be weighing into a factor in the Reserve Bank Board's decision making?
1: It would have been one factor, but it was far from the most important. The other elements of the data flow that we saw in recent months is that inflation came in a bit lower than they expected. The labour market's a bit looser than they expected. And the pass-through that they were expecting, and indeed that we were expecting, to be fair, really has tailed off. So that they were very worried that the increase in energy prices coming from the disruptions in the Strait of Hormuz, they were being passed through into other prices quite a lot in sort of April, May. But that's really tailed off now. And so they're worried that could rear up again. But if it doesn't, then inflation's on a pretty good track.
2: That's Lucy Ellis, Chief Economist for Westpac, talking to ABC News Radio's Sarah Dingle. Low literacy is a problem in Australian prisons. Around a third of inmates have only completed schooling up until year nine. But a prison in central Victoria is looking to address that by introducing a reading and writing program developed in the United Kingdom. By improving literacy skills, inmates have a better chance at employment after their release, and they're less likely to re-offend. Anna McGuinness visited Loddon Prison to meet the inmates, whose names have been changed for this story.
3: Reading and writing has always been a challenge for Dane, but the Loddon Prison inmate is proud of how far his skills have come in recent months.
4: I haven't been able to read or write. I've actually come along, write my own letters now, I can write cards, and once I get released, I can maybe go out to get a job in stores somewhere.
3: For the past year, he's been part of a group in the Central Victoria Prison, learning to read with the help of other inmates. It's a program called Turning Pages, designed in the UK to address low literacy rates in prisons across England, Wales, and Northern Ireland. Loddon Prison is the first in Australia to introduce it here. Peter Foti is the prison's vocational services manager.
5: The men who had very low literacy levels, because they tend to want to hide that, and they feel that connection with formal education, you know, they're vulnerable. So that was the beauty of this program, is that it's the men helping each other.
3: Peter Foti says the program is working, with more than 20 men improving their literacy skills since February last year.
5: For me, it's just probably been one of the most rewarding things that I've been involved with.
3: According to the Australian Institute of Health and Welfare, around 31% of prison entrants in Australia have an education to year 9 level. 13% only have schooling to year 8 or below. And the data shows improving literacy can make a big difference. Released prisoners with higher reading and writing skills are less likely to re-offend and more likely to find future employment. Prior to being in Loddon Prison, another inmate, John, worked successfully in construction, but without these basic skills, he struggled to progress his career.
4: Most of the people I started with are supervisors or project managers, and I've never been able to do that.
6: If it wasn't for doing the one-on-one, I probably wouldn't go to education.

0: station because it's quite an embarrassing thing to realise that you can't read and write when everyone else can around you.
1: He says the Turning Pages program is changing that. He's now working through coursework for a rigging certificate.
0: Now we're working on stuff that's actually going to change my future when I get released in a year and a half or something. Get off the tools and be able to read the computer instead of just asking someone else to read it.
1: Simon is one of the prisoners helping his peers to read and says he realised he'd taken it for granted.
2: When you see someone that can't read, it's like debilitating for them. Like, it's the filling in a canteen slip or, you know, even reading an officer's name on the tab. They can't, you know, do it. So, yeah, just that's really rewarding.
1: He's also looking forward to the skills he'll take beyond prison.
2: I forgot how I learned how to read. Yeah. So it teaches you basics again, and you learn a lot from it as well. So now when I get out, my daughter's going to be 6 years old. I'm going to teach her how to read.
3: That report from Anna McGuinness in Loddon Prison. To the headlines here on ABC News Radio. A Syrian court has sentenced former ruler Bashar al-Assad to death in absentia after convicting him over charges of war crimes and crimes against humanity during the country's civil war. He fled with his family to Russia in December 2024. Reserve Bank Governor Michelle Bullock says there's a risk of further inflationary pressure if the US and Israeli war against Iran continues to drag on. The RBA left rates today unchanged at 4.35%. And Australian badminton clubs are feeling the consequences of the bird flu by having to pay a premium for equipment as the disease drives up the price of goose feathers. Well, jury selection has begun in the murder trial of an ex-street gang leader accused of masterminding the drive-by shooting death of hip-hop star Tupac Shakur 3 decades ago in Las Vegas. The long unsolved crime has become a seminal moment in rap music history. 63-year-old Dwayne Keffi D. Davis has been charged with a single count of murder by use of a deadly weapon. He's pleaded not guilty. Police say after Davis's 2023 arrest that he was a long-time suspect in the killing, but investigators had lacked sufficient evidence to charge him until now. CNN's Nick Watt explains how it's all unfolded.
4: Hey, Keith, Metro Police, come over here.
5: Keefe D was arrested 3 years ago.
6: So what they got you for, man?
7: Biggest case in Las Vegas history.
6: Oh, yeah?
5: The shooting, the killing of Tupac Shakur at a stoplight in Vegas late one night after a Mike Tyson fight nearly 30 years ago. Here's what prosecutors will argue detailed by a homicide detective just after Dwayne Davis, Keefe D's, arrest.
8: As we all know, Tupac Shakur was an artist who was signed with Death Row Records. And that Death Row Records and its CEO, Marion Suge Knight, were closely affiliated with the Mob Piru criminal street gangs. And that they had an ongoing feud with the Southside Compton Crips. Dwayne Davis was the leader and shot caller of the Southside Compton Crips.
5: Members of both gangs were, say police, at the Tyson fight in the MGM Grand that night, and afterwards, in the lobby, Tupac, Knight, and others spotted Keefe D's nephew, Orlando Anderson, and beat him up.
8: Dwayne Davis began to devise a plan to obtain a firearm and retaliate against Suge Knight and Mr. Shakur.
5: Anderson, his uncle Keefe D, and two other men allegedly got into a white Cadillac and followed Knight and Tupac, who were in a black BMW, en route to a club. Unclear exactly who pulled the trigger. Some have said it was Anderson. Keefe D is the only man who was in that white Cadillac who is still alive. He's now 63. He was, they say, the shot caller, and under Nevada law, he can still be charged with murder.
8: Within the first few months of the investigation, our detectives knew most of the information I just briefed you on. However, we never had the necessary evidence to bring this case forward.
5: His own words, say investigators, were Keefe D's undoing.
8: Specifically, Dwayne Davis's own admissions to his involvement in this homicide investigation that he provided to numerous different media outlets.
5: Them jumping on my nephew gave us the ultimate green light to do something. To their a- and in the documentary,

0: murder rap inside the Biggie and Tupac murders, KVD describes the moment he says he handed Anderson, whom he calls Lane, a gun while riding in that Cadillac.
1: I gave it to Dre, and Dre was like, no, no. And Lane's like,
0: But in July, KVD denied being involved in the killing, telling a Las Vegas news station he wasn't even in Nevada when Tupac was shot.
1: I ain't worried about it. I ain't getting
2: Well, I mean, that's what court's for, right?
3: Latest we hear from court. They have seated now 7 jurors. Jury selection is what's going on right now. They need to seat 12 plus 4 alternates. The actual trial itself, we're told, could take 4 or 5 weeks. Now, during the jury selection, it's been clear that the defense is going to lean heavily on the fact that there might not be that much physical or forensic evidence left after 30 years. They're pointing out that, remember, people didn't have cell phones back in those days filming everything. There weren't the surveillance cameras. The defense really trying to paint this as a potentially uphill battle for the prosecution to finally convict somebody of Tupac Shakur's murder.
4: CNN's Nick Watt there. Now, if you're a Harry Potter fan, you'll no doubt remember that tragic scene in The Deathly Hallows Part 1 when Dobby the house elf dies on a beach in Harry's arms. Well, not long after the film's release in late 2010, a makeshift grave was built by fans on the dunes at Freshwater West Beach in Pembrokeshire in Wales. Then, about 4 years ago, the National Trust reviewed the site and allowed the memorial to stay put, although it asked fans to stop leaving plastic items and socks there. Now a $500 million power link between the UK and Ireland has had to be diverted so that it won't disturb the pretend gravesite. Simon Ludlam is the CEO of Achaia Energy. He was program director of the project and told me about it and what led them to take a wide berth of Dobby's grave.
5: BBC Wales asked us if we'd like to come down to the beach and do a quick shoot to describe a little bit what we're doing for the benefit of the wider Welsh population.
4: Right.
5: So we did. I went down on a very beautiful day, not similar to today here in the UK. Went down, stood on the beach, the camera rolled, and I described in great theatre, you know, exactly how the cables, you know, come from the sea up into the dunes and then make and get into the road. And I kind of did it quite graphically with waving my arms and pointing in the direction of where it would go. And the shoot was relatively short. It was quite quick. And when it was done, it was done. I left. I went back to London that day. And I guess at BBC Wales then aired the shoot maybe a couple of weeks later.
4: And was the gravesite in the background of this footage?
5: Well, I didn't know about Dobby, and I certainly couldn't see the you know, we're on the beach. It was quite a long way away. I couldn't actually see, you know, the great details of the dunes behind me. But a lot of people who watched that particular shoot did. And so a lot of people called into BBC Wales and into the Green Link office to say that, you know, this was a travesty, that the cable route looked as though it would go straight through Dobby's grave, and that was not something that could be tolerated.
4: You said there were a number of calls. How big was the fan response when they learnt about it?
5: Well, look, I won't know for sure, because I think most of them probably were directed to the BBC rather than to Greening. But certainly we had quite a number of calls. One of my colleagues, Tom Brinicum, who looks after this, received a number of calls. He called me to say, look, we've got a problem. I remember being a little bit intolerant because I was super busy. And I said, look, Tom, I really just don't have time for this. And he said, no, this is really serious. We need to talk. And I just remember the sort of the discussion, because it was, in retrospect, it was kind of probably a bit crazy. But he said, look, the problem is you went down to the beach, you pointed to Dobby's grave and said the cables are going to go through that. And I just said, well, who's Dobby?
4: Who's Dobby?
5: Don't you know who Dobby is? I said, I have no clue who Dobby is. Who's Dobby and what's he doing up in the dunes? And he said, well, Simon, you know, Dobby is, you know, from Harry Potter and he's buried there. I said, Harry Potter is fictitious. He's a fictitious character in a fictitious book. The whole thing is fictitious. How can he possibly be buried there? And he said, no, Simon, he's buried there. And then little by little, I began to realise that this was quite a thing. And so at that point, I had to take, you know, listen to my team, listen to the views of many people who called in of different ages, and take stock of the situation and think, what are we going to do about this? But doing nothing was clearly not an option.
4: And Simon, how

0: much more did it cost the project to divert the cable around this memorial grave that's fictional?
1: I don't think it would have been material.
0: Didn't matter.
1: But what it did too is that we were, you know, when you do these things, you have what we call a cable corridor, and you've procured that land. And then now, whilst the corridor is quite broad, you know, you kind of agree with the authorities where it will go. So we did need to get with the authorities and replan and move away from Dobby's grave. It was a bit tricky because you had to get a map out, and there's no Dobby's grave actually marked on it. You've got to, you know, start thinking through where it might be, and then think about how you're going to divert the cable away from that. And so there probably was a fair amount of time, and also, you know, we were effectively done. So it was time and effort to reroute, to micro reroute around the grave.
0: So tell me, Simon, have you ended up watching the film since changing the path of the power link?
1: No.
0: Simon Ludlam, CEO of Acea Energy. Now, Football Australia says it supports the position of the Asian Football Confederation in calling for an investigation into FIFA President Gianni Infantino's plans to sell off stakes in the World Cup. In a joint statement, the AFC, alongside football associations from Europe and the Americas, have accused the sport's world governing body of deception and breach of trust. The BBC's Football Issues reporter Dale Johnson has more on that letter.
2: It's a very detailed letter, and it goes into a lot of the aspects which the confederations really are unhappy with, which is the way that Infantino has behaved, the fact that this was quite a secretive process, and they believe that the integrity of the game has been brought into question. They say that it's the trust has been broken through deception, and there needs to be a full review of the way this happened, and it needs to be done independently and not by FIFA as the body itself.
3: So these are strong words, Dale. It's strong criticism. What's the significance, though, of it being a joint letter? What effect do you think that will have?
2: Well, this is the first time that the three confederations, who have been the ones that have been critical throughout this process, this is the first time they've issued a statement together. It was a very strongly worded statement. And I think that after the weekend, when FIFA have tried to move on from this process, they tried to say that Infantino will hold this review. They want to make it clear that this is not the case. They are speaking as one. And they want Infantino to resign, basically.
3: But interestingly, it neither names Infantino nor directly calls for him to go in this letter. Is there a reason why they're not more direct in this joint letter?
2: I mean, that's a really, really good question. And we don't really know why they have decided not to name him directly. But they've said things like the integrity of those elected to lead it has been brought into question. And it says an individual who places himself above the collective but entrusted him with authority. They question that as well. So there are clearly wordings within the open letter which can only refer to one person. So why exactly they decided not to mention him, I'm not really sure. But the BBC has been told that it is about Infantino, and the intention is to give Infantino a pathway to leave the post with some dignity.
3: FIFA did hit back over the weekend, though, at what they called a concerted and ongoing effort by some to undermine football's governing body and Infantino himself. So no sign that he has any intention of standing down.
2: No, and funnily enough, that statement also did not name UEFA or anyone else. So we've had a game of tennis, really, on that front in terms of statements going backwards and forwards, where people are just making inferences about who's at fault rather than naming them particularly. But yeah, I mean, you look at what Infantino has done over the past few days. After that FIFA meeting in Morocco on Wednesday, he jumped on a plane and went to Colombia and met the Colombian FA president, smiling pictures on the runway. Then he went to the inauguration of the new Colombian national president. And this is the lifestyle of Gianni Infantino now. It's about rubbing shoulders with high-ranking politicians. It's taking private jets to these functions. And basically, he's acting as though it's business as usual. So I don't think that Infantino, or this impression we get anyway, that he's got any intention of going anywhere. And so we've got a bit of a standoff here between that viewpoint and the viewpoint of these three confederations who clearly feel that he's got no future in the role.
3: And if we remain at an impasse, what happens next?
2: Good question. So what we've got coming up in a few weeks' time is the FIFA Under 20 Women's World Cup. Now, UEFA have already said that they're prepared to boycott that competition, which is being held in Europe, in Poland, and there are six European teams playing. Now, are we going to get to the stage where there's going to be a decision point where the European teams have to decide they're not going to play? Now, we've already heard from France who say they will play. If they do play, then that sort of breaks that threat of a boycott. The next point after that, we have in October, we have

competition's most accomplished players, winning 3 premierships and 2 championships with Sydney FC before making the move to the NWSL in the United States in 2024. Vine's 30 Matildas caps includes slotting a decisive penalty to send the team through to the semi-finals of the Women's World Cup in 2023, alongside representing Australia at the 2024 Paris Olympics. ABC News. Taking a look now here on News Radio at the capital city forecasts for tomorrow, Wednesday the 12th of August. Brisbane, a possible shower and a high of 25 degrees. Partly cloudy in Sydney with a top of 20 degrees. In Canberra, 13 degrees with a shower or two. Showers easing in Melbourne with a high of 15 degrees. Showers in Hobart with a top of 14 degrees. 15 in Adelaide with showers as well. In Perth, mostly sunny with a high of 19 degrees. And in Darwin, partly cloudy, reaching 31 degrees later on. It's time now to cross back over to our international broadcast partners at the BBC.

0: So we're walking through the over the mulch, around the plants, around the chaparral. There's some sage.
1: California poppy. Santa Barbara milk vetch.
2: I'm Molly Bentley, and you're listening to the documentary from the BBC World Service.
1: Well, I mean, I think what you see right now is that there's a handful of colors that pop up here on top of the structure right now. There's obvious ones like the California poppy. Right? You've got that kind of beautiful orange, yellow cupped flower and these delicate little stems, you know, and little kind of carrot-esque foliage underneath.
2: Now, it may sound like landscape architect Robert Rock is giving me a colorful tour of native California plants, but there's something special about the flowers we're seeing.
1: I think the thing that I'm most surprised by right now is just how well the sage has taken to the site. It's got this kind of dusty green color and these delicate leaves, and obviously the smell of sage is something that I think everyone knows quite well.
2: These plants are growing over 10 lanes of freeway traffic on the Wallace-Annenberg Wildlife Crossing on the outskirts of Los Angeles, California. When it officially opens in December, it will be the largest wildlife crossing in the world. Around 300,000 to 400,000 cars travel this stretch of Highway 101 every day, and that has proven to be a problem for local wildlife, especially the California mountain lion.
3: So the 101 goes in decades ago, cuts off an entire mountain range from the rest of the world.
2: Beth Pratt is the California Executive Director of the National Wildlife Federation and head of the Wildlife Crossing Fund.
3: The time we put the road in, we didn't know what that did, but science is showing us. It wasn't just the obvious that a mountain lion gets hit by a car. It's that south of the 101, those cats were locked in. Cats from the north couldn't get in because they get hit, and these cats were inbreeding themselves out of existence.
2: These charismatic cats are iconic in the state with a long evolutionary history.
3: Mountain lions are a holdover. They have an ancient lineage of a couple million years, but you know, mountain lions coexisted with saber-toothed cats here. And when all the megafauna died out, you know, the big stuff, they survived.
2: But it wasn't just mountain lions suffering from genetic isolation.
3: The National Park Service also started studying and doing genetic samples on wren tits and western fence lizard. Same things happening. So we know that this fragmentation has vast effects on whole ecosystems. Plants as well start becoming genetically separated.
2: But there may be a solution.
4: The origin of the very first wildlife crossing structure is a little bit murky. The general consensus is that it was somewhere in France in the 50s, and Europe has absolutely been sort of the place where this technology, this approach has emerged from.
2: Kylie Soanes is an urban biologist and road ecologist at the University of Melbourne who has studied the effectiveness of wildlife crossings around the world.
4: So they were built because people realized that as we fragment the landscape with roads, the animals that they were hunting couldn't move freely across the landscape. So if they wanted to go on a big game hunt, they were also being restricted by roads and couldn't follow animals through the landscape. So the first wildlife crossing structures were probably largely to facilitate hunting.
2: Can you give us an overview and an underview of the different kinds of wildlife crossings that have been designed?
4: It is so incredible, the amount of different designs and the amount of different animals that these structures have been targeted for, right? So we have the overpasses or the underpasses that people might be quite familiar with, but then we also have some that are rope ladders that help monkeys and possums and all of these incredible tree-dwelling creatures get from one side of the road to the other. Some of the tunnels are very small because they're specifically to attract salamanders and toads. So it's no thicker than your hand, this very dark, gloomy tunnel that I would never want to travel through, but it's perfect for helping these amphibians cross roads. So there's this enormous range of different designs that target pretty much every species you can ever have thought of we are trying to help it get across roads.
2: While the Wallace-Annenberg crossing is just one example of the many types of animal crossings in the world, it is also in a class of its own.
4: This is a really exciting project for me because of its size, for starters. It is a simply enormous structure, but also over an enormous road. There was a time in road ecology in particular where we were like, there has to be a limit.
5: Can I ask, what seemed to be the limiting factors with the Annenberg Wildlife Crossing? Was it 10 lanes of highway? Is it that simple? Or is it 10 lanes of highway in Los Angeles?
4: I think it's a combination of the 10 lanes of highway and the landscape that it's in that were those initial hesitancy points, the points that make people go, no, that's not going to be possible. Because we also have this very strong aversion to doing big conservation actions in a human-dominated landscape. We have, for a very long time, put urban landscapes in the not important for conservation pile because, fine, you'll build this wildlife crossing structure, but it will still be in the city and everything will be bad and nothing will ever use it. That's a really old way of thinking. We know that that's not true anymore. There are so many wonderful conservation solutions that we can apply, and urban landscapes are really important places to apply them because that's where people live and can enjoy the nature, and that's where nature already lives. We can't keep pretending that nature isn't all around us all the time anymore. It's making itself very loudly heard. So I think this is a positive story for me on both of those fronts because, you know, not only is it going to be the biggest in the world, but it's being done in a landscape that most of us wouldn't picture when we picture a beautiful, enormous act for wildlife conservation. I secretly find that very exciting.
2: Beth Pratt says that the scale of the project meant it was met with skepticism from potential backers.
6: I got told I was crazy 10 times a day back then. I had to go to donors, I had to go to elected officials, and I had to say, hey, we got to connect this landscape or else the mountain lions will die out. I don't know how much it's going to cost. I don't know what it's going to look like, but could you help? So I think there really was a pushback, A, on just the bigness of this. Two, for some, wildlife doesn't belong here. And we got pushed back on that. But yeah, I was told I was crazy. I'm still told I'm crazy. But we had some early people who were crazy with us. I have a special place in my heart for them because they made it happen.
2: One person Beth didn't have to convince, though, was Robert Rock, the lead architect on the project.
1: I like to think that that's why this is a project that I really gravitated towards, is because of the challenge, because of the scale and the number of questions that go along with it, because I appreciate that degree of complexity. And
2: Beth, is it true that he took it in stride the way Robert's telling the story, as though this is a big challenge, he felt like he could do it, he wasn't perturbed? Is that how it went down?
6: I think that this project has always attracted people who are a little crazy, myself included. I mean, I have to say, we have our late nights where, oh my God, how are we going to do this? But what is amazing about this team is here we are really building this impossible dream, visionary project. And you'd think we'd be tearing our hair out every day, but Robert has taken it in stride. I mean, for him, it is a puzzle to be solved, and he does that so well. Now, yeah, there might be a few late nights where I'm not sure he's so low-key about it.
2: That's understandable. The challenges of building a structure like this are extensive.
7: My name is Ted Hartzig. I'm a senior soil scientist with an engineering firm, Olson, Inc.
2: Ted and two other scientists worked on the soil for this project, a mycologist and a soil biologist.
7: You want to restore soils to the extent possible like they exist in nature. If you just take any soil, and I remember one detractor said, yeah, you just throw dirt on the bridge. No, you don't. You want to restore the soil not only so that water will drain through it, but so their roots will grow through it, so that oxygen and carbon dioxide will exchange through it. So it literally gives the soil the opportunity to breathe, to drink, to basically be dynamic unto itself.
5: Without the right soil chemistry, water won't flow through it correctly. Native plants may not take root, and the crossing won't match the adjacent habitat. That means animals may be wary of using the structure. So healthy soil is important. Creating it is a meticulous endeavor.
7: You just don't go build a landscape without understanding the surrounding environment. So I will do a soil assessment. I will collect samples. What is the chemistry of that soil like? What is the physics of that soil like? What is the biology of that soil like? So if we look at a successful ecosystem environment, what type of vegetation is there? If we take samples of the soil that we can have analyzed, evaluated for the microbial content, then we could learn what is the balance, what are the types of microbes that are in that soil. Oftentimes, it's very similar between areas or regions. Other times, there are very specific ones, and it's really hard to reproduce those. Most of the soil on the crossing deck itself, we had to go look at sources all over the whole northern LA region. What type of soils were being harvested from varying areas that we could get that would mimic the types of soils that are there in the Santa Monica and the Simi Mountains. So we have this conglomeration of soils, and this is what we wanted, that actually represent that natural environment. That's easier said to find than done. It took us quite a while to make sure that we had the right soils in place and what we needed. And I really appreciate one of the leaders at the Caltrans Engineering Department who told his contractors, you guys better get this right because we only have one chance to do it right.
5: Boy, no pressure there when someone says you only have one chance.
7: We only have one chance, and so we wanted to make sure we were right.
5: But there's another consideration when adding a heavy load to a suspended structure in Los Angeles.
7: We have a pretty highly seismic area here, and so you don't want to overload the bridge. And this is where the engineers and we all talked, what can the load-bearing capacity of this bridge be? And so then I went back to, and this is how I determined, what is the bulk density of the soil we could use? How deep can it be? What type of materials can we put into it? How do we calculate almost to a small fraction? What will be the weight of soil we have on this crossing?
5: Another challenge, how to lay heavy soil on a bridge over a busy highway. The answer, carefully.
7: So as we place the soil, we have to do it in lifts, and we have to do it carefully so that we keep that porosity or that soil structure consistent and pretty much alive. So we'll do the first lift. We'll make sure it's even. We'll scarify it to make sure it has a rough surface. We'll do the second lift. We'll do the same thing.
5: It's a tricky project. It needs to hold a lot of soil, and it needs to be quiet. 300,000 to 400,000 cars a day make a lot of noise. Acoustical engineers were tasked with the challenge of designing sound-dampening walls on either side of the crossing.

0: The surface texture has a varied character that's been done with an internal form within the concrete pour, kind of giving it a little bit of an undulating texture left to right across the face of the surface and kind of scalloped from the bottom to the top. That variability of the texture gives us this slight amount of refraction to the sound every time a sound wave hits that surface and breaks things up a little bit more. And I mean, I won't get to the level of geeky detail we did with our acoustical engineer about talking about phononic crystals and how that's like layered into technology like that as well, but we did have those discussions. It got really nerdy.
1: The glare of hundreds of thousands of headlights required adjusting the color of the walls too.
0: What we were attempting to do with this is instead of using a conventional concrete color that would be really reflective, we integrated a pigment into the concrete to change the color of it to reduce the amount of surface reflectivity of this concrete so we create a darker, quieter space.
1: The end result, though, is remarkable. Relatively quiet, the highway below virtually disappears. And with the rugged terrain and an abundance of shrubs and flowering plants, the bridge really feels like a part of the California habitat. For these reasons, says Kylie, the crossing could set a critical precedent.
2: A question we have thought about in road ecology for a very long time is there a road that is too big to fix? And people don't want to try something if they're being told that it's probably never going to work. And so I think for a really long time we have assumed that there was an upper limit to how big a crossing structure could be. And I think that's been to our detriment. I think we were just a little bit more hesitant than we should have been, because there are enormous roads. And this project shows that with the combination of science and engineering and community and government, you really can think of a solution to this problem rather than let it lie in the too hard basket for all eternity.
1: The Wallace-Annenberg Wildlife Crossing has shown that we can build ambitious structures that had long been considered impossible. But now the big questions are, will it work? Will animals use it? Will it repair the fragmented habitat and help save the California mountain lion from extinction? I visited the structure in June, 6 months before its official opening. At that point, the platform over the highway was almost complete, but the slopes connecting it to the land on either side were still under construction. Yet animals that could fly or climb had already discovered it. I saw lizards, birds, bees, and even...
3: Oh! Is that a monarch?
1: Again, Beth Pratt.
3: We just saw a monarch on the wildlife crossing. That's the first monarch we've seen up here. That is amazing. As we said, we've been designing this crossing from everything from mountain lions to monarch butterflies. This is a very important overwintering area for monarch butterflies. Again, the 101 is a wall that they cannot navigate across. And we just saw the first monarch up here. What a moment. That is really amazing.
4: I hope you have some emotional support when the mountain lion comes
3: yes,
4: over.
3: Yes, I'm going to need it.
4: Because that was a lot of enthusiasm for that.
3: For a butterfly, yeah.
4: For that beautiful butterfly.
1: But for animals larger than butterflies, how much do we know about whether wildlife crossings work? Here's Kylie Soans again.
2: We are very lucky that we have an extraordinary amount of studies from around the world on wildlife crossing structures and whether or not animals use them. That's the very first question we have to ask themselves is we've built this remarkable thing. Is it doing what we thought? Do animals see it the way that we hoped? And the answer is yes. So we have conducted a really big review across the world of all these studies, and we found that in 98% of cases where a wildlife crossing structure had been installed, it had been used by the animals that it was designed for. And so that's really excellent first pass at the knowledge.
1: That's good news, but it comes with a caveat.
2: The next thing that we have to understand is what does that actually mean for the ability of those wildlife populations to persist in that landscape? Is the fact that they can get from A to B now, is that enough to conserve them in the long term? Are they breeding and intermixing again? Is it improving the genetic health of that population? Is their population size growing?

0: now, because more of them can cross the road and breed and meet all of those needs that they have. And we don't know that in most cases. So there is hardly any studies across the world that look at what we call the population level impacts, where we've counted the number of animals and how long they live and how genetically diverse they are. Those studies are really, really rare. And every time they come up, I think I can count the number of studies that have done that on one hand. And that is something we need to get much better at, because that's the crux of the problem, right? That's what we want to know, is are we actually saving nature when we put these wildlife crossing structures in?
1: But if we know that the animals are using these crossings, as you said, how could the populations still be in decline?
0: I mean, there's a few, like one of them is the amount of movement might not be enough. So if we know we need 20 different mating occurrences from one side of the road to the other, but the wildlife crossing structure is only allowing 5, that could still decline. If we need 50% of a reduction in roadkill, but the wildlife crossing structure is only providing a 20% reduction in roadkill, those numbers, that balance is still out, right? We're still going to see that population decline. But sometimes, and in most cases, we know how many crossing events they are. We don't know if that's one animal who loves to cross the crossing structure 1,000 times or 1,000 different animals. And that makes a big difference, because if it's just one lunatic animal, if it's just one very excited animal going backwards and forwards and backwards and forwards and backwards and forwards, you can see how that's not necessarily a good thing for the entire population. But if you have, you know, a large portion of that local population that is using the crossing structure, that's a much better indicator that you've restored the ecological health, for want of a better word. This is going back to how it should be, where all the animals as part of that population can move freely, instead of just a couple of animals in that population get very excited about a crossing structure.
1: After the crossing opens, the National Park Service will be conducting studies to see whether it is helping mitigate the effects of habitat fragmentation at the population level.
2: We're focusing a lot on that camera moment of the first mountain lion crossing, and there's no doubt I am going to be just so emotional over that. Again, you saw how emotional I was over a butterfly. But for me, it's that first genetic test that comes back and shows how the diversity's gone up. And yes, that is very measurable. The Park Service takes blood tests on all the animals they capture. They measure that specifically, and I'm even visualizing the graph they use right now. When that graph, you know, diversity section goes up, that's really gonna be the moment for me where we're like, we did it, it worked.
1: For now though, Beth hopes the crossing sets an example of what is possible for visionary conservation projects.
2: Crossings come in all shapes and sizes. There's one up in Washington State called the Squirrel, the Nutter Highway. It's literally this little almost like rope bridge for them. So, yes, not everything needs to be a Wallace-Annenberg wildlife crossing. Some of these are just really simple solutions. But having said that, we can't shy away from these big ones. I mean, we, in some respects, it's these bigger crossings that are solving such monumental blockages to connectivity that we have to get better about accepting. You know, they are hard to do. They're big. They do cost money. But we have to be okay with that, because these are the ones that really are going to make such a heavy lift for preserving biodiversity for the wild world. We can't shy away from big.

0: This is the BBC World Service, exploring innovations in aviation.
1: Hypersonic flights that could get you from London to Sydney in under 2 hours. Eco-friendly jet engines for sustainable travel. Vertical takeoff taxis for congested cities. Air travel is being reimagined.
2: It is the most absolutely insane acceleration. It is like being shot out of a gun, out of the atmosphere.
1: I'm Caroline Steele, and I'm asking world-leading engineers, what is the future of flying?
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5: This is the BBC World Service, and coming up after the news, the global story. The Chinese Communist Party has had a deal with its people for years. Obedience in exchange for economic prosperity. But what happens when the government struggles to hold up its end of the bargain? In recent years, in some corners, economic growth has slowed and some signs of unrest and unease seem to be popping up. Today, the China you don't see on social media. 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
6: BBC News with Govinda Gill. Rescue efforts are continuing in Western Colombia to find survivors of Monday's earthquake. More than 130 people were killed, but there are fears many others remain trapped under the rubble in the cities of Cali and Pereira. A court in Syria has sentenced the ousted President Bashar al-Assad and a former head of political security to death for crimes committed during the country's civil war. Mr. Assad fled to Russia 2 years ago. Thailand's ordered the immediate suspension of gun permits after two deadly shootings in recent days, including one at a school. Thailand has one of the highest levels of gun ownership in the world. President Zelensky has accused Russia of using North Korean missiles to attack Ukraine. At least 9 people were killed overnight. Ukraine has also continued to strike warehouses belonging to the Russian online retailer Wildberries. A medical charity is warning of an extreme hunger crisis among children in Somalia. MSF says a survey at displacement camps in the southwest found half of children were acutely malnourished. Health officials in the Democratic Republic of Congo say more than 4,000 people have contracted Ebola, with half of those dying from the disease. Experts say it's the fastest growing Ebola outbreak on record. Scientists say there are small yet promising signs that coral on the Great Barrier Reef is beginning to recover from a series of mass bleaching events. The research was published by the Australian Institute of Marine Science. An IT manager in Hong Kong has admitted to stealing more than 400 laptops from his employer to fund his stock trading addiction. Ho Mangit admitted to taking the computers while working for the British accounting firm Deloitte. He sold the devices over the course of 17 months. BBC News.
5: There is this meme you all might have seen going around on social media.
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9: I heard that a lot of you are new to being Chinese.
10: So, like many of you, I've recently been informed that I am Chinese.
11: My friend asked me what are my thoughts on the whole becoming Chinese trend, and all I have to say is, what took y'all this long to catch on?
5: Photos and videos of young folks in the West enjoying Chinese food, Chinese wellness tips, Chinese aesthetics. And yes, these posts are often made with a touch of Gen Z's dry humor. Much of it celebrates a culture that some young Westerners now see as enticing, technologically advanced, and powerful enough to stand up to the United States of America. And to be clear, China does lead the world on making high-tech products like electric vehicles or solar panels, and its economy is growing at a faster clip than the U.S. economy. But inside China, there is a different story that's emerged in some corners in recent years as economic growth has slowed and the population has shrunk. The BBC's woman in Beijing, Laura Bicker, says the Chinese Communist Party has had a distinct economic bargain with its people, at least until now.
12: When you have a future that's uncertain and the party's telling you, look, we're making China great, you're sitting there going, well, I can't get a job, I've worked this hard. Well, I'm just going to kind of live a different life.
5: So what happens when the government struggles to hold up its end of the bargain? From the BBC, I'm Asma Khalid in Washington, D.C. And today on The Global Story, the China you're not seeing on social media.
12: Hello, I'm Laura Bicker. I'm the BBC's China correspondent, and I'm here in Beijing.
5: It is a pleasure to have you back on The Global Story. Thanks for coming on.
12: Always lovely to talk to you.
5: Laura, we wanted to have you on the show because recently we did a series of episodes on The Global Story tied to the United States.

0: at its state's 250th anniversary. And one big idea that came up was whether we might be witnessing the end of the American century and now the rise of the Chinese century. I will say, at least here in Washington, D.C., that it seems like there is no doubt that China is a superpower that is rivaling the U.S. in all sorts of ways, economically, diplomatically, culturally. I think before we move on to whether or not that theory is actually true, I want to understand, because, you know, you report on China day in and day out. Why are people talking even about this idea of a Chinese century?
1: Are we in an age of Chinese ascendancy? That's basically the question. And I would say in some ways, yes, but there are many parallel Chinas. Let me start by kind of saying, look, I've traveled this country. I've been in nearly every province. And the one thing where China is really ascending is industrial and kind of green technology. If you go into the factories, you will see them producing ream after ream, roll after roll of the likes of future-focused sector technology. They manufacture most of the world's electric vehicles, their batteries, their solar panels, their consumer drones, all of these things. And when you go in, there are even areas where there's dark factories where robots are manufacturing it 24 hours a day. And when you travel, you know, all across perhaps the countryside, swathes of land are covered in solar panels reflecting the sun's rays. And I think you and I have talked about this before. Even if you stepped outside the building here in Beijing, you'd hardly hear a petrol or diesel car. It would all be electric vehicles. So if you're looking at the kind of industrial green tech future, yes, China is on the ascendancy. And even experts, Elon Musk did an interview in the last few weeks saying that China may overtake the US when it comes to artificial intelligence very soon. And then you kind of look at the kind of high-speed rail that China's got.
0: Yes.
1: There are 550 Chinese cities connected by high-speed rail. Now, look, I'm not doing down Amtrak any, but my goodness, where these trains leave on time, they are clean. You get nice little gift packets when you're sitting on them. It is a joy to travel by train in China.
0: Laura, that the first time I went to China was shortly after the 2016 election. And I remember thinking, you know, China had been such a focus of that election cycle and bringing back jobs to the United States. And then I went to China and I went to this robotics convention. I saw the robots in action. I took this high-speed train from Beijing to Shanghai. And I remember thinking like, oh dear, the US is really in trouble. And that, I think, fits with the view that many Americans have thought. But you were about to say there's different versions, I think, of China.
1: There are many parallel versions of China. So that's the new so-called brand made in China. These are the technologies that President Xi Jinping is really urging its population to focus on. However, there is the other made in China. And if you speak to families, they'll tell you their grandmother suffered during the Great Leap Forward, which was a famine that killed millions when, farmland was misused during Mao's Great Leap Forward, and people starved. And they remember not having enough to eat. So if you're looking at that made in China, what happened was there was a mass migration from rural parts of China to the cities. And now you have these massive industrial heartlands. And if you go to the lakes of Guangdong, which is way in the south, I mean, you drive through warrens of factory, layer upon layer upon layer of textiles, of electronics. I mean, if you go around your house and pick something up, even if it's a T-shirt, you'll see made in China on it. And that is the old style made in China. It was state sponsored, but it grew massively all the way through the 80s and 90s, double digit economic growth. And people saw their lives get better. And in fact, once President Xi took over, he took over a very healthy economy at a time when he was also trying to lift people out of poverty. And China's actually been quite successful at that. More than 800 million people, according to the Communist Party, have been brought out of poverty. That means there's a burgeoning middle class. It is impressive, but you've got a burgeoning middle class. Now, what we're looking at in current China is that that sector is beginning to struggle.
0: When you say that some people are beginning to feel uncertain about China's future and about the promises that China's made economically, how have you noticed those changes? Have people verbalized that to you?
1: It's really interesting because just after the war in Iran, just after it started, we went to a place called Foshan. It used to be known as kind of electronics heart of China. Everything looked quite normal. You went through the park and people are still doing their morning dance routine. And we'd been there perhaps 3 years running.
0: Okay.
1: And I noticed that if you walk down these streets, they're usually filled with kind of posters advertising jobs.

0: And there are many, many kind of labour areas where you can go and say, look, does a factory need work for the next few weeks? And that's where most workers, you know, get their kind of jobs in this gig economy. And I noticed that many of them had shut up shop. So there were a few kind of labour markets there to kind of go and speak to about how this was impacting them. And as I walked along, I was kind of speaking to the ones that were still open, and they were saying, yes, the Iran war is having an effect. I asked them about automation. Are robots taking jobs? Yes, that's also having an effect. But then this number of workers started to crowd around me. And they're like, who are you? Where are you from? And usually that's a sign that I need to get out of there.
1: Yeah.
0: And I said, look, I'm from BBC, I'm foreign media. They went, oh, thank goodness you're here. And that's not a sign. That's not a phrase I hear often in China. Usually it's a sign for me to get out of there because the police are coming. And they crowded around me. They were desperate to talk to me. They're like, you do not know how difficult our life is. No one understands what our life is like. We work, we have no life, please help us, and please tell our story. That is not something that I hear very often in China. And I said, well, I'm here, what do you want to tell me? They said, our wages are not increasing. We have no way to pay for our houses. We have no way to pay money to send home to our children. Now, just to give you an idea, about 300 million workers come from these rural areas to work in these factories. And most of them send money home. They believe they've followed a script. They've done exactly what the Communist Party told them to do. They've worked hard all their lives. They've earned minimum wage all their lives. They've built a China that is an economic juggernaut. And now China's moved on. The Chinese government has moved on to this high-tech industry, and that's what they're promoting. And they feel they're being left behind.
1: They feel like they're being left behind.
0: I think what this trip kind of cemented in my mind was that there's something happening in this country that's really, really difficult to quantify. And of course, 1, 2, 3 conversations, you know, you can't generalize. This is a country of 1.4 billion people. But it certainly felt that there was more of an edge to their words, that something was a little bit more febrile than I'd seen in the past.
1: Laura, when you say that there seems to be something unraveling in China that's hard to quantify, what exactly is that something?
0: So one of the things that I've been reporting on in the last couple of years is something called the social contract. Now, what does this mean?
2: In factories and communes, Mao's created a world which is stripped of material incentives. They've abandoned the star worker system, which once allowed the use of personal skills to earn more money as incentives to production.
0: The rise of China came with a little bit of a contract between the party and the people.
2: Mao has put first his ideology, his determination to transcend human nature and produce his race of selfless men and women who work only for the common good.
0: Now, yes, there was something under Mao where there was this kind of following, but it really started under Deng Xiaoping. And he came to power and in 1978 launched this massive reform and opening up of China.
3: He went to America. Though opposed to Western democracy, he embraced Western business. Here was a Chinese leader not afraid to open his country to capitalist methods.
0: He wanted to accelerate economic reform within the country because he felt it needed it.
3: Free of red tape, massive foreign investment and low Chinese wages combined to produce an economic gold rush.
0: But at that time, he wanted to also make clear that this kind of liberalisation did not include politics. We made a tour of the South, the industrial heartlands that I've just talked about back in 1992. And he said, you know, we'll make you rich, just don't challenge our monopoly on power. And for 3 decades, that worked. I mean, GDP growth was about 9 to 10% every year. China joined the World Trade Organization in 2001. It became a manufacturing juggernaut. And as I mentioned, in the course of that, 800 million people are lifted out of poverty. They're eating 3 meals a day. They're buying their houses. 80% of Chinese families managed to buy their home. And in the course of that, they accepted the increasing surveillance. They accepted the hard work, the very, very long hours. I mean, many of the workers that I speak to work 14 hours a day for a basic wage and get very few breaks. They accepted the kind of red lines set by the party. Now, that means you don't stray politically, you don't put banners criticising the Communist Party. And they saw their lives get better.

0: generation to generation. But what we're seeing now is that growth has slowed to around 4%. Mm. That's the Communist Party figures. And some analysts do believe that growth could be a little bit less than that. And now the future, as I say, is far more uncertain.
1: So, Laura, the social contract you're describing in the Chinese context sounds kind of different than at least my memory of the social contract that I recall learning about in high school here in the United States. It's this idea that citizens give up some degree of individual independence to have this protection for the common good. And I feel like there's been a version of the social contract that we believe in here in the United States for many years as well. But it sounds like the version of this that you're describing in China is really an economic bargain.
0: Yeah. Follow the party, believe in the party, do not cross the party, and we will make you rich. Mm. And that is really the kind of way that it worked. That message has been adjusted since Xi Jinping came to power. The New Deal isn't, look, we're going to make you rich. And mm-hmm. this is because he knows that double-digit growth is no longer sustainable. The idea is we're going to make China stronger, more secure, respected in the world. And in return, we'll protect you from the kind of foreign powers that might be trying to keep China down. But that doesn't work if you're a factory worker struggling to find money, enough money for even noodles that day. It doesn't work if you're a young person who's locked yourself away for 2 decades to try to get the best degree that you can, and now you're one in five of them who can't get a job. So this outward-looking China that we're seeing, mm-hmm. you know, you talk about the Chinese century.
1: Yes.
0: Yes, okay. We might have a China that is ascending in many sectors, but it's not actually helping the people who helped the old China grow.
1: Was this contract intended for everyone and all levels of society in China? You know, was it intended to be true from everyone from the factory worker up to, say, the CEO?
0: Yes, it was intended for everyone. Mm. And when you speak to people, they're not criticizing the party in any way. They're criticizing the life that they have. And it's all very, very specific. Young people are a really, really good example of this because they take to social media and we get a really good idea mm-hmm. of the kind of things they get annoyed at. Plus, they are rebelling in small ways. I mean, the party's really pushing marriage and children. They've even taxed condoms. So people have just responded with what seems to be a collective shrug. Marriage rates are still falling. Birth rates are still falling to the lowest in decades. And I think when it comes to the big issue here in China for domestic audiences is that Chinese people are not spending enough money. Domestic consumption is still incredibly low, despite, you know, party efforts to get people to spend. And that's because they're shoveling money under the mattresses. That's because when things are uncertain, when their future is uncertain, people here turn around and go, well, hang on a second, we need to save because we don't know what's coming around the corner. So that's key. But I'm not saying under any circumstances that there are going to be any kind of mass protests. What I am saying is a rippling, an undercurrent of unhappiness in certain sectors. And that kind of shows its head in different ways, whether it's on social media or whether it's talking to a foreign journalist on the street.
1: Laura, when did those ripples begin? When did the signs first begin to emerge that the social contract might be fraying?
0: COVID, during the COVID pandemic. I think during the first couple of years of the COVID pandemic, there was a real sense that China was handling this well, that they were keeping their people safe. And then I think as the vaccine spread throughout the West, and it didn't happen here in China because China wanted its own homegrown vaccine and was waiting, I think there started to be ripples of unhappiness. And then came the Shanghai lockdowns, really strict lockdowns where people couldn't even get food.
1: And remind us, when was that?
0: That's back in 2022.
1: I see.
0: So when you're looking at these years, you're looking at especially Chinese young people locked in houses with, you know, and had been for maybe the best part of 3 years. Mm-hmm. So I think it got to the point where then they reached boiling point. And the protests took to the streets. Now, some of you might remember the white paper protests. They basically held up blank sheets of white paper.
2: The humble sheet of A4 is today's banner of protest.

0: protests in China left Blang to get past the censor, but the censor can no longer keep up.
1: You know, you're arresting me with a white paper. What for? I haven't done anything.
2: The BBC saw people being bundled into police cars.
3: This man said people wanted dignity and the rule of law, and added that he didn't want China's children to go on living in this era of horror.
1: And so they took to the streets with these white paper protests, which spread. Now, very quickly, Xi Jinping opened up. But it really kind of, there was an element of resentment. After that, you're seeing an economy in China that is beginning to decline. After being locked away for so long, you know, you're looking at factory output was low, trade had come to a real, real slowing for China, and domestic economy was really low. So they had to rebuild, and that has taken time.
4: So COVID was the spark. And then it seems like the situation's been exacerbated, though. You described that situation in Foshan as being one that really you hadn't experienced before.
1: No, and I think then it's been slices. Uh-huh. So when we went into the streets during Donald Trump's tariffs, as well as finding the difficulties that we did, we found a lot of people saying, well, screw that, I'll be poor before I admit that the United States is having an effect on my company.
4: Oh, interesting.
1: There was a real kind of Trump's crazy. So I think Donald Trump's tariffs were a gift in many respects, despite the fact it closed down, you know, many factories and production. It was a gift because it allowed the party to stoke nationalism within the country. And that brings the country together. I think what it did do was put pressures on an already struggling economy.
4: Laura, a few moments ago, you referenced the birth rate in China. And that is an issue that we have often heard about as it relates to China, the aging population. How does that factor into this broader conversation?
1: So China is facing a huge demographic crisis, partly of its own making. So up until January 2016, each family was told you could only have one child. And there was a preference for boys. So many families would keep having girls, and then eventually they'd have a boy. Now, we don't really know what happened to many of these girls. You know, there was a lot of, were sent overseas, some were sent to aunts, all of these things, but you were fined if you had that many children. That was decades of a policy that has now resulted in it. Now wait for this, 30 million more men than women. Now just to put this into perspective, that's like the entire population of Australia.
4: Oh my gosh.
1: Wow. So all of a sudden, these men and women have grown up. Men now outnumber women and they can't find a bride. Women have also realized, look, I've spent two decades of my life studying, trying to get a career. I'm going to concentrate on having a career, thank you very much. I don't want to get married and I don't want to have a baby. And so you have these two things colliding, and that is one of the reasons why the country's birth rate has plummeted. And the party are desperately trying to change this by urging people to kind of go out and have children. There are subsidies. Mm. If you become a family, there is now childcare subsidies. There is more maternity leave. If you have more than one child, there are subsidies. None of it appears to be working.
4: What does this aging population and decreasing birth rate mean for the social contract?
1: I mean, I think the interesting thing, so if you look at the lack of social safety net, your pension is tiny, your healthcare is still expensive. That's if you even have a pension at all. You expect in a communist socialist country for that safety net to be there for you. And in truth, it's full of holes. So we went up north to talk to people about their pensions. And we met this elderly couple who were gathering firewood to heat their homes. It was freezing up in the north. I mean, it gets down to about minus 20 up there in the winter. I mean, they were in their 70s. They still farm to eat. And they live a very, very basic house. And they have this kong, which is a bed that you basically stoke the fire underneath to keep everything warm. So they're shoving wood into it. And he just lit up his cigarette and I was like, do you have a pension? And he just chuckled to me. He went, "Mayo, no, I don't." It seems like a stupid question to me.
5: I guess I will become a burden for my children. They will need to look after me. I think I can only keep doing this for another 4 or 5 years. But if feeble and weak, then

0: They might be confined to bed. That's it. Over. Ordinary people like us all end up like this.
1: Laura, what does it mean for society as a whole if the government has essentially promised economic stability in return for political obedience, but that the government is not actually able to fully deliver on its end of the bargain?
2: And I think that's what we don't know. We're at a point in history where we don't know where China is heading. Do I think this will destabilize China? No, because I think stability is the watchword. I also think there are enough people around, and I mean, I speak to people a lot, enough people around who remember the unstable years, who remember what their parents went through, who remember how things were when they couldn't have food on the table. They don't want to destabilize that. I think the biggest threat, and where, you know, if there is a threat at all, is of something big happening. Another COVID, another big event that could cause the ripples of discontent to join up. Right now, it's disparate. It's all different. People are kind of unhappy about different things, whether it's housing, whether it's young people, whether it's the elderly with no pension. But I think if there was something that would unite that, then that would cause an issue to the party.
1: Laura, I have one final question. And that is that as I hear you describing these ripples of discontent, I cannot help but think of so many conversations I've had over the last several years here in the US with my fellow Americans who feel a lot of ripples of discontent as well. I mean, we did an entire episode recently around the 4th of July about the American dream and the idea that here in the US you could do better than your parents' generation financially. And survey after survey has shown that belief in the American dream appears to be fading in the US. I mean, are you suggesting that the Chinese dream is fading? And if so, that makes me wonder, well, what does that mean? Because a lot of people here in the US have felt that the American dream is fading, and yet life kind of just goes on through inertia.
2: Life goes on through inertia. I think if you're talking about the Chinese dream, which Chinese dream are you talking about? If it's Xi Jinping's dream of building this strong China, I think you're seeing, you know, he's well on the way to that. And I think what he's telling his people is, look, you know, your party has put China on the world stage and we're doing really well in this and this and this. And of course, you have the state party machinery, you have the propaganda around it. But whose Chinese dream are we talking about? Are we talking about a 70-year-old who, you know, just dreams of perhaps getting through the day and maybe having a little bit extra and not having to find ways to feed himself? Are you talking about a worker who's hoping that he'll earn enough money to send back home? Are you talking about a young person who hopes to get a really decent job after working so hard and not have the party or his parents on their back about getting married? I think, you know, whose dream are we talking about? And I think that's the key here. I think the dream for all of these people will adapt. I think China has shown that it can adapt quite quickly. The generations of just getting on with it here and following the party's script doesn't end quickly. So I think when you look at China's position in the world, I think that will only, it can only accelerate, but it will be dragged down by what is happening within its own borders.
1: Well, Laura, thank you so much for bringing your reporting to us. We always appreciate it.
2: Anytime.
1: That was Laura Bicker, the BBC's China correspondent. If you enjoyed our show today, then why not subscribe to The Global Story as a podcast? You can find new shows from us every weekday wherever you listen to your favorite podcasts. And that's it for today. Thanks, as always, for spending some time with us. We'll be back again tomorrow, same time, same place.
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And let's take another look at the capital city forecasts for tomorrow, Wednesday, the 12th of August. Brisbane, you'll reach a high of 25 degrees with a possible shower. Partly cloudy in Sydney with a high of 20 degrees. A maximum of 13 degrees for the nation's capital and a shower or two in

ABC News with David Rollins. The UN Office for the Coordination of Humanitarian Affairs says it expects the death toll caused by Colombia's powerful earthquake to rise. More than 130 people are known to have died, while hundreds remain missing, buried under the rubble of collapsed

Time to look ahead to the capital city weather now for tomorrow, Wednesday, the 12th of August. Brisbane, a possible shower and a top of 25. Sydney, partly cloudy and 20 degrees. Canberra has a high of 13 degrees predicted, with a shower or two along the way. Showers easing in Melbourne with a max of 15. 14 for Hobart with showers. Adelaide, 15 in showers. It's looking dry in Perth, I'm pleased to say, tomorrow. A top of 19, but dipping down to just 3 overnight. 31 for Darwin with partly cloudy skies.

0: Welcome to Assignment from the BBC World Service. Night has fallen, and a team of Zambians are patrolling the dark streets on the edge of the peaceful town of Livingstone, the tourist capital of Zambia in southern Africa, which lies just a few kilometers from the Victoria Falls, one of the natural wonders of the world.
1: And I've told them it's not really safe for you to be moving in the night. Please let it be your last time moving in the night. Then they said, okay.
0: But they're not worried about criminals. They're looking for elephants. There's an elephant?
2: Yeah.
0: Oh, wow.
1: It's quite moving fast.
0: It's gone?
1: Yeah.
0: In recent years, elephants have been coming into the outskirts of the town to raid people's gardens and feast on food waste dumped around the city. It's led to deadly encounters with residents.
2: People have actually died this year from...
1: Yeah, I think I would say we've 4 deaths.
0: Chamanolwa Chambo is the lead driver for the emergency response team, created by the Conservation and Tourism Society, or CATS, a local non-profit organization which aims to promote coexistence between communities and wildlife.
1: Elephants are one of the best animals that are very gentle.
2: So you think it's human behavior that's basically causing them to attack?
1: Yeah, more especially in our communities, you know. They would throw stones on them. There are these gangs whereby they even end up following elephants to the game park. If you want to join their group, you are supposed to touch the tail of an elephant. I would say they lack knowledge in our communities.
2: Is that because the Zambians living in Livingstone and around aren't used to elephants?
1: Yeah, elephants never used to come in our communities.
0: So why are they coming into town? Over decades, Zambia's elephant population was decimated by poaching. More recently, their numbers have been growing again, helped by the ban on ivory. And though there are national parks nearby, experts say that recent severe droughts have forced animals to seek food in unusual places, to which they still return. But another key driver is increased development around the town and the falls, which has cut across old feeding grounds and routes used by elephants as they migrate from neighboring Zimbabwe and Botswana to Zambia.
1: They keep on building lodges, hotels, they give out land, just like that. At the end, you find to say, elephants or these animals do not have enough place or space for them to feed. They end up visiting those communities, you know, causing damages.
0: This is just one aspect of a growing debate about the management of the Victoria Falls, how to balance tourism, development, and the need for jobs with the preservation of the unique environment which surrounds one of Africa's most famous attractions. I'm Isa Jacobson, and this is Assignment.
2: That incredible sound you can hear, that thunderous sound, is the sound of the Victoria Falls here on the border of Zambia and Zimbabwe in southern Africa. By volume, it is the largest waterfall in the world. From here, I can see the top of the falls and the Zambezi River, flanked by forests, driving a massive curtain of water over this rocky precipice, a mile or nearly 2 kilometers wide, down a 100-meter drop into a churning torrent below. Right now, standing here, I'm struck by the pristine beauty of this place. But there are concerns that all that could change.
3: It's a winter's day, beautiful blue sky, and the spray from high water is blowing towards us. And through the spray, we can see the silhouette of the knife edge, and behind that is the mystery of Moziatunya, the Victoria Falls, the smoke that thunders.
0: Larry Norton is a Zimbabwean artist. I meet him on the old bridge, which links the two countries, Zambia and Zimbabwe, and provides a stunning view of the falls.
3: This extraordinary, powerful place that's had such spiritual, emotional meaning to every person in Zambia and Zimbabwe. It's a place we all own inside ourselves, and we have to protect it.
0: Larry has been fighting a 4-year legal battle, taking on the

0: Zimbabwean government and developers to stop the construction of a restaurant on the Zimbabwean side next to the falls, which he argues contravenes a ban on permanent construction in the core of this UNESCO World Heritage Site. The Zimbabwean authorities reject this. The restaurant has since been built. He's now being countersued for $2 million for defamation by the restaurant's operators. Larry says in recent months he's also been visited by Zimbabwean security officers, but he's determined to keep on fighting.
1: You look at what you're looking on there. It's absolutely incredible. And the way things work, we all know, it starts with a small thing and it grows. Many of these things, the lease is given to a small structure, it then grows and grows and grows. So our concern is that the precedent will lead to massive development. We've seen it our whole life.
0: The World Heritage Site around the falls is divided into a core area close to the falls and a buffer zone, each with their own restrictions on construction. UNESCO has in recent years expressed real concern about building around the falls on both sides of the border, even saying that overdevelopment could potentially lead to the withdrawal of the falls' status as a World Heritage Site.
1: If this place ends up with hotels everywhere, buildings, construction, if you look onto the falls and there's millions of people running around on the islands and boats going backwards and forth, it loses what UNESCO referred to the outstanding universal value. And that's an intrinsic thing. It's hard to describe, but it's what you see in front of you. What we respond to in our soul as human beings is wilderness. And how can we not understand this? How can the ministers not understand this? How can the ministers not fight for this?
2: Well, you've got two economies that rely heavily on tourism, and there is so much unemployment. So where's the balance in that?
1: It's a very good point that you raise. And I'm not saying that we shouldn't develop. Zambia and Zimbabwe critically need development and growth and employment. But let's look after the thing that's going to bring people here. It's just the most incredible, magical place. A Garden of Eden here. You have something of such value. But if you built hotels right up to the lips of the falls, and that's gone. And once it's gone, it's gone. Those tourists are not coming. And the promises of employment and education that you've made cannot be fulfilled. The key to making this work and providing all of that is in protecting it. And that applies to both Zambia and Zimbabwe. These are sacred sites. And I'll fight like hell to look after this because my instincts tell me what's coming.
0: Currently, around 500,000 visitors come to the falls each year. For tourists, there's a lot to do here. There's canoeing, river rafting, kayaking, bungee jumping. You can take a helicopter or microlight ride above the falls, and you can also go on safari drives. Tourists stay on both sides of the border, and the Falls Heritage Site is jointly managed by both Zimbabwe and Zambia. On the Zambian side, there's pressure to develop too.
3: We do know that communities depend on tourism for them to get their jobs, for them to feed their families, to send their kids to school. There's an influx of tourists from Europe who love to come and enjoy the falls. But this should be done in such a way that we don't destroy the site itself. We don't overdevelop it, so that generations that will come after us will be able to enjoy the view that we are enjoying today.
0: Namu Chuma is from the local NGO, Environment Africa, which promotes sustainability in the region. He meets us at the Dry Manzi picnic site, one of the last spots along the river, open to the public.
2: And where do you see the future? What does the future look like to you?
3: The future is scary. Particularly in terms of the pressure for development around the falls, both Zimbabwe and Zambia. I think our governments should take very strong positions to make sure that developments are taken away, further away from the core. Then people can just drive to go and see the falls. But I see a lot of pressure over the coming years

0: for developers wanting to get as close as possible to the falls. I see a future where even places like this one where we are standing, at some point will be given to a private investor, put a lodge, and then local Zambians will not have access to come and enjoy the beauty of their own country.
1: For the environment, the wildlife, and the tourism industry, there is the question of climate change. Water levels in the Zambezi have declined, but at the moment, after good recent rains, it's flowing fast over the rapids. And there are plans for a joint hydroelectric dam about 50 kilometers downriver. This drive for growth has also led to a new coal-fired power station being built on the Zambian side, not too far from the falls. For Zambia, where youth unemployment is high, growing the tourist industry is crucial. After copper mining and agriculture, it's the biggest sector of the economy. The need to compete with Zimbabwe for tourist dollars is real.
2: The falls is much more than just a natural wonder. It is one of Zambia's greatest economic assets and a catalyst for sustainable national development. Yeah.
1: Evans Mbange is the permanent secretary at Zambia's Ministry of Tourism. We meet at a new luxury resort on the Zambezi, built with government money, a few kilometers upriver from the falls in the heritage site's buffer zone. It reportedly has created 1,500 jobs, a compelling argument for development. But its construction did not go down well with UNESCO, nor with environmentalists concerned it was blocking elephant migration corridors.
2: It's a balance of what we want to conserve, but also in terms of economic beneficiation that comes to our people. And today, I'll tell you that Zambia is far much better off than when we were. So whatever we do, we abide by the laws of, you know, the country. Yes, we go to UNESCO, there's a lot of consultation. But I think that we are not doing things outside or to destroy our very site. Not at all. And I think that even the development that has happened here, I would like to see somebody who would say that this is what you've damaged. Yes, there was the element of saying that this is an elephant corridor, but elephants still roam around this very corridor. But the benefit that has come to the economy and to the people around this place who stay very close to the falls is phenomenal.
3: Because we've spoken to a lot of people, both Zambians and foreign tourists, who say they want to see it pristine.
2: Yes, they want it pristine, but those who are advancing such conversations need to face reality as well, that it's not about just pristineness, but what do you do to be able to make sure that the people that live around there benefit. It's a balancing act.
1: Livingstone is the tourist capital of Zambia. It's grown to be home to around 200,000 people. A few decades ago, it was a center of manufacturing and textiles. But as its old industries died, tourism has become the lifeblood of the town. It's a tree-lined, bustling place, safe, peaceful, and incredibly friendly. But as it's expanded into the surrounding countryside, there's a growing recognition that people will have to develop a new relationship with the wildlife on their doorstep.
4: Me, I came here in 1994, when I was almost 10 years old. This area, it was a bush. There were no people here when we came in 1994.
1: Hamakoa Himulonga is a community-based volunteer working with the Zambian Department of National Parks and Wildlife. I meet him in Dambwa, a neighborhood of Livingstone that has grown right up to the edge of the national park.
4: That time we had, you know, the elephant were not coming in. Then even these monkeys, which are troubling us, they were not coming in.
5: It's just a few years ago, I would say maybe 2 or 3 years ago, that's when elephants started coming in the communities.
1: Teresa Mashiba lives nearby. She's the coordinator of the Livingstone Victoria Falls International Volunteer Program, which collaborates with the Parks Department.
5: So you find that each household has mango trees. Then when elephants start coming looking for food, they always pluck big branches. Something that's bringing elephants in the community, we have poor waste management. So in the past, people just dump anyhow. Then you find that elephants will be coming to the same place wanting the same food. But at least now people are slowly changing the mindset that dumping waste in places where it's supposed

0: to be damned.
1: When elephants do come, people often shout, bang pots, throw stones or let off fireworks to get them to leave, which can be counterproductive. Elephants have great hearing and smell, but poor eyesight, so they can be easily startled by all this commotion, and a scared, panicked elephant can be dangerous.
2: So we tell them not to throw stones to the animals. If they start chasing them, it's when they become vicious.
1: Maureen lives just a couple of meters from the fence with her young family.
3: You're living very, very, very close to the national park. It must be quite scary. Do you feel like you can live with the elephants in future?
4: So she's saying our elephant problem are not something that's ending anytime soon. So if they can have anywhere to go, they would rather relocate to another safe place.
3: You'd rather move than stay here?
1: Some in the community would like the elephants to be gone, whatever it takes. But Zambia, unlike other countries in the region, says no to culling elephants. There are people seeking other solutions and trying to ease tensions. Among them, Chamu. On his night patrol, Chamu has a special job. He tries to coax elephants away from hostile areas. He shows that gentleness and understanding really can work.
5: Mostly, we just talk to them in a gentle voice. Yeah, if they don't move in a gentle voice, then our engine rev. We just rev a little bit of the vehicle.
3: Okay, so
6: there's some elephants.
5: Yeah.
3: Oh, there's some elephants. Yeah. Oh wow.
6: So one is there.
3: So there are houses behind us. There are buildings to the left of us, and there's an elephant right here, feeding in the grass. It's only a few meters away from us. And on our right, the elephants are really only a meter or two away.
1: Leaning out the window, Chamu the elephant whisperer works his magic.
5: Come on, guys. It's time to go. It's time to go. There you go. There you go. Keep moving, guys. There you go. There you go. No. Hey.
1: One shows a little irritation and shakes his head at being asked to leave. Chamu gives him some room.
5: All right, they leave space for you. You can cross.
1: And then incredibly, these massive animals respond to his words and slowly trundle across the road.
3: Are they heading towards the park?
5: Yes, yeah.
1: The job is done, for now. Coexistence is the mantra. It can be a hard sell, but there are some novel ways to get people on board. We're on a riverboat on the Zambezi, but this is a cruise with a difference. The passengers are all from communities affected by elephants. It's an outing few can afford, so it's laid on for free. The idea is to show people the wonders of being in nature and use it as an opportunity to change their minds about living with wildlife.
5: Coexistence, aye? So coexistence, nkukala kwanji, nkukala pamozi, aye?
1: Stanley Nyakichanda is one of the organizers. He runs a community business unit set up by the Conservation and Tourism Society, or CATS.
7: Gone are the days when we had a park that had a game reserve, where when there's no food in the park, the animals can go and cushion their feeding on the reserve. But all the reserve land has now been built, there are houses there. Most of them, actually, their houses are built along the corridors. Those corridors have been used by these elephants time and immemorial, you know. So they need to understand that they are in the conflict zone, and then they need to know how to coexist with these animals.
1: A key message is that there are different economic opportunities for locals that coexistence can bring. They have projects to help people raise livestock or grow crops that elephants don't eat. One community even started doing nighttime urban safaris for tourists.
7: So the only way we can stop the fighting is getting them to see the benefit.

0: tourism and the beauty, you know, wildlife. I mean, it's just nice to watch, not to fight.
1: They also work with local youths in these conflict zones to provide training so that they can earn money from tourism and see wildlife as a benefit, not a curse.
0: I was chasing elephants myself. I would say me, I didn't like elephants. Each time they come out for the national park, I'll be the first one to pick a stone and then throw at them. Then we chase them, they chase us. So it was like a game. We were just like playing because we had nothing to do at home.
2: And how many of you were in a group doing that?
0: We are 30, 40.
2: Wow.
0: A lot of youths in our community, they just stay at home doing nothing. Here in Livingstone or in Zambia, to just find a job, it's hard.
1: But through CATS, Gift got training and is now a community guide. He works with Chamu, the elephant whisperer, and they take us into the national park, home to giraffe, hippos, elephants and white rhinos. He's come to love the wildlife here, even the elephants, which we finally find in their natural habitat by the banks of the Zambezi.
0: So you can see how the ears are moving. They're flapping, so it's just like cooling its body, the temperature. Because if they were not happy the time that we approached, they can even shake their head to warn us, but yeah, they're in a happy zone, so they are okay now.
1: To preserve this place, people must feel that they have a stake in it. The catch is to make sure that the jobs and development locals want do not ruin what makes the Victoria Falls attractive to so many. Change seems inevitable, but both Gift and Chamu hope people will find a way to share this special land.
0: People will get to learn and they'll understand the animals. They will change.
3: My prayer always is these animals, they can just live freely. In the next, maybe not even 10 years, maybe in the next 5 years, you know, people's mindset will definitely going to change. Yeah.
1: This episode of Assignment was presented by me, Isa Jacobson. The producer was Alex Last.
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11: I'm Samuel Okocha in Africa, and coming up, how a film city built on the edge of Lagos could be about to transform Nollywood.
12: Kebulania is a creative technology district that is designed specifically to address the latest challenges that we have within the creative industry.
11: That's the documentary In the Studio, Africa's First Film City, straight after the latest news from the BBC World Service.
13: BBC News with Govinda Gill. Syria's ousted President Bashar al-Assad has been sentenced to death for crimes against humanity committed during the civil war. He was found guilty of premeditated murder. The former leader wasn't in court, having fled to Russia 2 years ago. Nearly 170 people are now known to have been killed by Monday's earthquake in western Colombia. Rescuers worked through the night looking for survivors trapped under dozens of collapsed buildings. The number of deaths caused by Ebola in the Democratic Republic of Congo has passed 2,000. Health officials have said it's the fastest spreading outbreak in the DRC's history. Officials are blaming late detection, strained health services, and conflict for the rapid spread. Lebanon has become the first country in the Middle East to abolish the death penalty. Parliament has voted in favour of replacing the sentence with life imprisonment with hard labour. An attack by Yemen's Houthis on a small cargo ship in the Red Sea is reported to have killed three crew members. If the deaths are confirmed, they would be the first in a Houthi strike on a ship since the start of the US war with Iran. Officials in Ethiopia's Tigray region have accused the federal government of carrying out drone strikes that reportedly killed three soldiers. Ethiopia's government has not commented. Police in South Africa say 14 illegal miners have died in a rockfall at an abandoned mine near the city of Rustenburg. Most of the victims were from neighbouring Lesotho. Psychiatrists in Japan are warning that an increasing number of children are suffering from addiction to smartphones. One expert said infinite scrolling of short videos with a simple swipe had a powerful addictive pull. The researchers say it's becoming a wider social problem. That's the latest BBC News.
11: I'm in Lagos, Nigeria's commercial capital, and a city I've watched grow into a thriving movie-making hub. I've seen it evolve since I was a young boy, when films weren't on streaming platforms. They lived out here in the open, sold in traffic, posters on shop fronts, radio jingles announcing the next big release. I watched that street-level hustle with real intrigue. It was that energy, actors and producers taking distribution into their own hands, that helped turn Nollywood into one of the world's most prolific film industries. And that do-it-yourself spirit shaped how I think about storytelling. Today, I'm standing on a wide stretch of scrubland on the edge of Lagos, where plans are underway for a film city, a purpose-built home for African storytelling and training. In this program, we're following the very first steps of this ambitious idea as its backers turn ambition into reality. This is The Documentary. In the studio, Africa's first film city, from the BBC World Service. I'm Samuel Okocha, a journalist, producer and filmmaker based these days between Lagos and Abuja, and someone who's witnessed the Nollywood revolution at first hand. I remember the home video boom, sold in places that really mattered. Alaba and Idumota, two of Lagos' biggest commercial hubs, and Onitsha's Iweka Road in the east. Pound Road Aba was also in the mix. Those weren't just markets. They were the backbone of Nollywood's distribution.
14: Camera is rolling. All right, so take two, scene one, take two.
15: Sorry, excuse me, why are we having background noises now, distracting the actors?
11: Fast forward to 2026. Lagos is preparing for a revolution in Nigeria's Nollywood tale. On the outskirts of the commercial capital, a new chapter is beginning. One bringing together a fresh generation of 21st century filmmakers and storytellers.
14: What's your aperture? What are you exposing?
11: These are just some of the young filmmakers being put through their paces ahead of the building of an ambitious new film city called Kibulonia. This is very much a partnership for Lagos, but it's bigger than that. It's a dream all those involved hope will take Africa and African filmmaking to a whole new level. The core partners and collaborators for this project are the Del Yoke Group, a Nigerian development and media conglomerate, as well as American-based Storyland Studios. Here's Peter McGowan, their chief executive officer.
16: Storyland Studios was contracted as the master planning designer and integrator of multiple visions from different stakeholders, from the government to the film developer to the potential needs of the housing that we call story circles, We designed this as a catalyst for change, for jobs, opportunities, and economic development, but most importantly, change in the overall perception

0: of not only Nigeria, but the entire continent of Africa.
1: Meanwhile, TSC Global, a Singapore-based investment firm, partnered in a $4.5 billion joint venture to build the initiative. And then there's the Lagos State Government, providing regulatory backing, state support, and the 100-hectare land allocation in Ekpe. And at the center of all this ambition is the man who first imagined Kebulania, Linus Idausa, CEO of the company Del York International, the driving force behind this tremendously ambitious idea for Africa's first film city, right here on the edge of Lagos. It's early 2026 and I'm meeting Linus for the first time. Linus spent years working at the sharp end of Nigeria's media and advertising industries. He was with the US firm CNN International, where he helped Nigerian companies advertise on the network and in the process produced the commercials and short films that went with them.
2: I'm an accidental creative. It pretty much started from a kind of love relationship that I had with CNN. We kind of saw a gap very clearly as to how authentic African stories could be told and the representations made by corporates on the platform. I saw firsthand the genius that lies within Nigeria's creative industry. Young talents who could produce themes that would blow your mind. So that initiated our first partnership with the New York Film Academy, having trained over 30,000 young creative individuals from music to film production to cinematography, woodwork, architecture, and all of that. This was one of the foundational stages for what set out for us to start our capacity building company for the creative industries.
1: But I wanted to understand the deeper spark. What made Linus believe a project on the scale of a new film city was even possible?
2: In Nigeria and across Africa, we have some of the most powerful, genius talents you'll find anywhere in the world. But I believe what was lacking was a system, a structure, and also an infrastructure. I remember a major event that was a very defining moment for me. We had just finished a program that was designed for people in the Niger Delta area. And we had gotten ex-militants who wanted to find new ways of thinking their lives going forward. And so we came up with a program to see how we could get them to begin to tell stories using cameras rather than using guns. It speaks to the genius that exists within the young minds we have in country. I went to Abuja, the capital city, and I saw a mammoth crowd. They were all cramped in a stadium, hundreds of thousands of young creative people applying for one job from one government agency. And on the news that evening, about 7 to 8 people died in the stampede. It struck a chord in me that creative, gifted people had to be killed because of that desire to better themselves. That event is what I can trace back to one of the engines that got me thinking about addressing the biggest challenge that the industry has, which I believe is structure.
1: Of course, even without a film city, Nigeria already shines on the global film stage. It's world famous for Nollywood, a name people recognize as quickly as Hollywood or Bollywood. But fame is one thing, and scale is another. I wanted to understand just how successful Nollywood really is. So I've come to meet Dr. Shuaibu Oseni at his office in the center of Lagos. He heads Nigeria's National Film and Video Censors Board.
3: It's a multi-billion dollar industry, just created employment for a huge number of talents. It has contributed to our GDP. In terms of production, we are the continent's leading production machine. At the Censors Board, we receive about 2,500 films in a year. That's the ones that come through us officially. There are a lot others that are uploaded without coming here because you can upload from your phone.
4: What kind of impact would you

0: say Nollywood has had on the Lagos economy?
1: It has exposed Lagos in so many ways. Most of the production studios are here. They'll be paying taxes to the Lagos state government. I also know that the best of the movie markets are in Lagos, Igumota, in Alaba, and the rest of them. The only aspect where I know that we are losing a lot of revenue is the fact that there are no production lots, no big studios to carry out post-production. So they shoot here, and then they go abroad to go and do post-production. The filmmaker goes to Bulgaria, goes to South Africa. So those revenues go there. We've just had some flickers at some festivals. We may need to be more deliberate in making sure that we have theatrical releases internationally, because that's where the real money is.
0: Even though Nollywood has improved tremendously, there is also tremendous room for improvement in terms of what is achievable.
1: Yes, very well. We've conquered the continent. Our industry have given birth to other industries, Gollywood, Ugandan wood, Gambian wood. We've inspired production there. And so now it is time for us to begin to think about, you know, conquering the world. India has got to Hollywood. China has got into Hollywood. Even in Nigeria, we go to the cinema to watch Indian films. But I doubt whether you'll be watching a Nigerian film in an Indian cinema.
0: The film city that is springing up in Lagos, what kind of impact do you think that would have?
1: Tremendous impact. One of the problems that we have is that we lack the infrastructure to make movies. What is called the film city now? You write there, you create there, you produce there, and you get out to the market. If you are in your film city, nobody comes there to disturb you.
2: Nollywood, it's a success story that has been happening for that grew organically without the support of the private sector or heavily the government. It grew organically by itself. But I think that the ways that we come in to find ways of complementing that success story by focusing heavily on the quality of productions that come in, the structure that is needed to be able to compete more globally.
3: There's always been the need for Nigeria's creative industry to have a home, a place where all can go to experience creativity at its best. What if we had the power to change the future of African creativity? What if there was a city where stories are born? This is the beginning of a new community, a new ecosystem, a new city.
0: So, the name Kibolania, where does that come from?
2: It was curled from the most ancient name of Africa, which was called Al-Kibolan, the mother of mankind, the Garden of Eden, as they called it at the time. And so, Kibolania represents a place that brings memory of our true African identity that we intend to bring back with this project. And so when you walk into this place, you feel like you've been transported into a totally different world, a world where Africans in diaspora, the historians who have read about what Africa truly represented, begins to see a coordinated system that is driven by the spirit of excellence, but most importantly, the power of narrative storytelling that is meant to reveal what it really means to be an African.
0: Wow. Why Lagos and why now?
2: Lagos has become that cultural capital for the creativity that not just Nigeria, but Africa represents. So then why now? I don't think the world has yet seen the creative genius of our fashion designers, of our gamers, of our broadcast journalists, of filmmakers. I think there's no better time to be able to show that through authentic African genius in creative storytelling and productions.
0: And it's not just filmmakers here who see the potential.
4: We're talking about how can we get U.S. companies to come and invest.
0: That's Will Stevens, the former U.S. Consul General here in Lagos.
4: For nearly a decade, the U.S. Consulate has been supporting Del York Creative Arts with grants and so much more. Our investment in the creative industries is both at a people-to-people level, but we also believe

0: believe that it's a catalyst to increase investment from U.S. companies and organizations.
1: So what will the Film City mean in practice? What's the vision for this structure we keep hearing about?
2: So Kibulania is a creative technology district that is designed specifically to address the latest challenges that we have within the creative industry, that captures some of the most brilliant talents from across Africa within the creative and tech industries. They will be trained in our first of its kind creative technology university that we're building. It is also going to house a creative industrial district that would house sound stages, production theaters, workshops, where these talents will be able to produce firsthand within the same location products that will be exported, products that will be consumed domestically as well. It will have a residential township where these creative minds could actually live, work, and play. And on the back of it, a tourism-driven, Africa-themed park that would also celebrate the genius of our culture. We also want a place that these young creatives can live, work, and play and exchange ideas, inspire themselves, live in campuses that have African themes that reminds them of what they have done in the past and what the future could actually look like, to create an opportunity for experimenting different ideas around creative products that could be exported to the world. And so for us, this is more than a business or a project. This is more like a calling.
3: So this is Musekina. He's
1: our executive. It's April 2026, and I'm sitting in on one of the early project meetings.
4: That aspect of the communication plan has to be more the community. Like I always say to you guys, we don't speak above their heads. From experience, it's important.
1: There's a lot of attention on communication, how the project is explained, how the community hears it, how government interprets it. Clarity and alignment are the constant watchwords.
4: We've had this issue in the past, so when we're doing, we're explaining, so things don't get lost in translation.
1: And then there's the practical issues of construction, and at this meeting, fencing.
5: Regarding fencing, because we are trying to do a new type of fence, I was able to get that we had gotten quotes.
1: The fencing comes up several times. Quotes, designs, long-term suitability. It's one of the first visible elements of the site, and the team wants to get it right.
5: We'll make a decision on what type of fence we want to use. That could take about less than a week, right?
1: Sitting here, you get a sense of how many moving parts there are at this stage.
5: We are following up as much as we can, really.
1: This isn't a neat linear build. The plan for Kibulania keeps shifting. And running through it all is one man trying to hold the finance, the politics, and the creative ambition in his head at the same time.
2: I often joke with myself that I'm a hydra-headed monster. I have my hands in a number of things on a daily basis. My day starts out with, of course, giving thanks to God for being alive and giving us this vision, talking with my team whenever I get the chance to do that, finding out where things are, increasing confidence in the project where it needs to be, because when you're doing projects like this, every setback can be a forum for doubt.
1: Can you describe a recent day that captures the reality, the pressure, the pace, the problem solving?
2: You get, for example, to spend thousands of dollars to hire some of the best hands and minds to build a project. And then you come to terms with the fact that they might not be built out for it. They might not understand the nuances of taking a vision and taking ownership of a vision. And you'd have to deal with issues of canceled flights when you have meetings with potential investors in the Middle East or in the US. We're still very much in the phase where a lot of thinking, a lot of learning is needed. Discipline, focus is needed.
1: What unexpected skills or instincts have you had to develop along the way?
2: Patience, patience, patience, patience, patience. To also be able to understand people's perception around projects like this, because there have been several projects that have been tried like this before now, and you find people doubting, oh, can you guys really do this? The environment can be structurally challenging to get certain things done sometimes. And if you rely on the inadequacies, the shortcomings, the frailties, you won't be able to get anything done.
6: What parts of the work keeps you awake at night?
2: It's important getting this right. That's what keeps me awake at night. The details, like what are we missing? What is happening in the world today? What do we learn from the success stories and the failures of projects of this kind globally?
6: What has surprised you?
2: It is so strange that potential investors or people who are familiar with the potential that exists within the creative and tech industries have not been able to grasp the immense opportunity that lies within a country like Nigeria and some of these African countries. And those also who are in the development finance organizations or commercial banks still haven't yet grappled with the opportunity that lies within this space. That for me has been a massive surprise. It is something that reinforces our belief in the fact that once we are able to get this up and running, then it will be a totally different story.
7: And as Linus and his team navigate those shifting sands, there's another challenge on the horizon, one that isn't about land or funding or timelines, but about the future of creativity itself.
2: So we are leveraging on AI. Some years ago, we're thinking about tons of sound stages, big sound stages for productions and all that. Now we're thinking about virtual sound stages. We're thinking about post-production services. What would it look like? You know, what type of post-production services do we need? All that is changing with the emphasis we've had on animations, rendering farms, the type of equipment needed to produce these themes. We're seeing new ways of adapting new technologies around AI to facilitate the type of creative products that come out of Kibulania.
6: So it's May the 15th, 2026, and I've just switched my phone to see a flurry of messages from the team inviting me at short notice to a very special day. It turns out the site of the film city is going to be blessed today by the local community. Ooh, okay. So brilliant. But it's going to take me ages to get there. I better get out my bed and in the shower. It's over 3 hours later and I've now arrived at the palace. And wow, it's packed. So many people here. The palace is the seat of the traditional ruler for the Ejiri community in the Ekpe area of Lagos, which covers the Film City site. I've arrived just in time to hear an address from the Oba, or the Kabiyesi, or what some might call the king.
8: And for this project, we'll be to well-funded non-same support. God will be after every member of
7: the Oba is welcoming everyone involved in the project. Linus is here along with other stakeholders and members of the community. And there's a very special welcome for a Chinese guest, Diana Chen, who is Vice Chairman of the China-Africa Business Council.
8: I'm welcoming our big Madame the Chairman of Beijing Motors with all our big people from China. Can I say to
7: the Chinese community here in Lagos are very supportive of the Film City project.
9: We share one Jin. We work together, we make the dream happen. As a fight chief of Nigeria, yes. I will do my job for this community.
7: From the celebrations in the palace, we're off to the site. This film city site covers about 100 hectares, roughly 247 acres, set inside Egeri's wider 10,000 acres. All of Nigeria's different faith communities are represented here today, and the ceremony is being led by the Oba.
10: Father, we commit this land into your hands.
11: Amen.
10: Let it be fruitful.
11: Amen.
10: Let it be fruitful.
11: Amen.
10: Let it be fruitful.
11: Amen.
7: The Oba's blessing is followed by prayers from other faiths. So Linus talks about creating an authentic film city in Lagos. And today I certainly felt very authentically African.
12: So let's stand up.
7: And those authentic filmmakers of the future are already here, being put through their paces at the Del York Training Academy in the center of Lagos.
12: Because it's going to be a wide shot. Chine, what's your character name?
13: Tommy.
12: The way you dropped that bag, it was abrupt.
7: And the types of films being made here are tremendously diverse, including drama, history, romance, comedy, and animation.
14: 7 films I've directed, but I feel like I needed more knowledge, so I came here to learn, so that when I do films, I will be able to say, okay. Like, people just, I feel this thing. I want to know what the lights, the camera, everything is saying.
2: I don't know if you're aware of a project called Kebolonia. It's actually an African city film project. What kind of impact do you think such a facility is going to have?
14: It's going to help Nollywood grow in ways that it has not grown before. So with that kind of thing, we'll have our sets, we'll have our ghetto sets, we'll have our express, we'll have our train stations, we'll have our offices.
15: And 3, 2, 1... Action.
7: The blessing I witnessed in May was the spark. The build is still to come. I've only captured a tiny snapshot of this project in its design and development stages. But I'm told people will see the vision for Kebolonia, not just on paper, but in some ways physically on the ground by the end of 2027. You've been listening to the documentary In the Studio, Africa's First Film City. It was presented by me, Samuel Okocha, in Lagos. The producer is Ashley Byrne, and it was a Made in Manchester production for the BBC World Service.
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0: To the capital city weather forecast now for the day ahead. Brisbane will hit 25 degrees with a possible shower along the way. Partly cloudy and 20 for Sydney on Wednesday. Canberra, a shower at 2 and 13. Showers easing with a max of 15 in Melbourne. Hobart, 14 and showers. Adelaide, 15 and showers. No sign of rain in Perth after we did have a fair bit on Monday. Mostly sunny and 19 for Wednesday. Very nice. It's also looking pretty good in Darwin, as one would expect for this time of the year. 31 and partly cloudy.
1: Hello and welcome to NewsHour live from the BBC World Service in London. I'm Rebecca Kesby and we begin the programme in Colombia, where the authorities have declared a state of emergency after yesterday's magnitude 7.4 earthquake. The quake hit in Chocó province but was felt right across the western area of the country. Entire buildings collapsed in some areas and the moment was captured by one survivor on their phone. Well, at least 224 people are known to have died. That's according to the latest from Colombian authorities there. But rescue teams have been working through the night to try to find survivors.

0: although he says he is a legitimate business owner, that he's there to try to match as many people as possible and to ensure that his clients have some kind of background check, this is an industry where it's difficult to know, especially after just a few days, who you're marrying.
1: The agencies springing up in Guizhou are a symptom of a much bigger problem. We've come to the countryside to get an idea of the scale of the problem. China is facing a demographic crisis. Up until 10 years ago, parents were only allowed to have one child, and there was a preference for boys. That has left around 30 million men looking for a wife in this country. That's the equivalent of the entire male population of the UK remaining a bachelor. And that is becoming an issue. The party is trying to get more people to get married, trying to get more people to have children, but it's having a limited effect. Women in China can also afford to be choosy and demand a higher bride price. In China, the family line runs through the men of the household. It's seen as a family duty to get married and have children. But this scam has left Wang Zhuang with few options.
2: I don't know whether I can get married after what happened. I wasn't a good catch, and I spent all my money. I won't consider getting married again.
1: Fewer marriages mean fewer children at a time when China's population is shrinking. It's a shift that's reshaping society and creating a challenge the Communist Party is struggling to overcome.
3: Our China correspondent Laura Bicker reporting there from Beijing.
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6: 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Morally, we just couldn't handle the South African goods. And I think because we wouldn't go away, the Irish government had to try and do something.
7: Because this pickup was coordinated by multiple organizations in the government, they were very cautious about transporting the pandas back to Taipei.
8: As we entered Johannesburg's airspace, the pilot announced, "We welcome Sarah Bartman back into a country of birth after 192 years.
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3: Our top story this hour, authorities in Colombia say that over 200 people are now known to have died in a major earthquake there yesterday. Rescue operations are still going on. Earlier here on the programme, we heard from Jose Camilo Cordoba from the region of Chocó, one of the worst affected areas.
9: One moment, I was simply coming home after walking my dog, and minutes after, the entire city was outside, frightened, trying to understand what had just happened.
3: More details on that story on the BBC website. Other headlines this hour: a Syrian court has found the exiled President Bashar al-Assad guilty of war crimes and sentenced him to death. And the authorities of the Democratic Republic of Congo say the current Ebola outbreak has now killed more than 2,000 people. This is Rebecca Kesby with NewsHour live from the BBC. Yeah, yeah.

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0: Time to see how the capital city weather is shaping up for the coming day. Brisbane, a mild one, getting up to 25 degrees, but with a possible shower in the mix. Partly cloudy and 20 for Sydney. Darwin, 31 and partly cloudy. Melbourne, 15 with showers easing. Canberra, 13 with a shower or two. Showers for Hobart with a max of 14. Showers and 15 in Adelaide. Perth is in for a very nice winter's day. Mostly sunny and 19 degrees.
1: Hello, I'm Mubeen Azar and you're listening to Outlook, the place to hear about extraordinary personal stories and adventures that come into people's lives often in the most unexpected ways. Today, that adventure started when Oxford University professor Patricia Kingori went on a lunch break.
2: Once a month, I try to do this thing where I sort of go to a place or do something new that I've not done before, right? So I am a nerd. I will accept that. I'm holding my hands up. And I always try to like learn something new. So I went along to this lecture at the Oxford Internet Institute. It was about the global survey looking at how people at different parts of the world use the internet. I knew nothing about this. I was like, I'm bringing my lunch. I'm sitting there. And they start to talk about parts of the world using the internet in different ways and show this map. And the map had Kenya and it had writing and translation services next to it. And I didn't know what that was. And I was just like, I've worked in Kenya. Like, what's all this writing and translation? And they said, oh, no, that's a euphemism for the fake essay industry. And I'm like, and what is that? And they're like, oh, it's these people who do the work for people in the global north. And they write books, they write research grants, they write essays, they write theses, and they get paid. And I was just like, what are you talking about?
1: What is this?
2: What is this thing? And they're like, yeah, it's like a whole billion-dollar industry. And I'm like, who are these people that's just sitting exams for people and writing essays for people and nobody knows who they are? And so I just became like...

0: really curious to think about that. And what's that like to be that person in the world where your job is to do that for other people? And that really started off this whole process of curiosity and research and really trying to understand who they are.
1: Patricia decided to go and find them. It's estimated that in Nairobi alone, there were between 40 and 80,000 people doing work for others to take the credit. Some call it academic ghostwriting. Another phrase is contract cheating. But the people that do the writing are most commonly referred to as shadow scholars. And it's not a phrase they're particularly wild about.
0: They didn't see themselves as the shadow at all. They saw themselves as the light and the people using their work as the shadows. They were like, you need to work out who the shadows are. Who are the shadows in your world? Who's the person who is taking other people's work and getting qualifications based on it?
1: The answers to these questions would make Patricia reflect on her own life and make her question the very foundations of who we judge to be the brightest and the best.
0: Some industries really normalize the theft of other people's ideas. They make it just part and parcel of how things work. Oh, that's how it's done here. And, you know, the person that says, but that was my work and I've spent ages doing that, are made to feel like they're not a team player or they just don't know how to collaborate. And I just think that's so wrong. So now I've kind of got to be in my bonnet about it, not only because I've had personal experience, but when you see the shadow scholars and you know how incredible they are, you know, you want them to be the people that goes up on the stage and gets the certificate in their name in front of their friends and family and have the round of applause. And that's something that has really encouraged me and powered me on to fight not only for my ideas to be in the world, but to try and encourage people to always fight for their ideas.
1: Long before she became a professor and defender of people's right to recognition, Patricia was living on the beautiful Caribbean island of St. Kitts, where she first learned the importance of ideas and education.
0: I mean, it's quite an amazing place to grow up. It's like growing up in a village where you know everybody or everybody knows who you are. I think that gives you quite a lot of space to be yourself. So that was really helpful. I grew up with my grandmother, who was an amazing woman. And I felt very comfortable in being myself there, which I think is very important as a child.
1: Tell me about your grandmother. You used the word amazing.
0: Mm.
1: Why was she an amazing woman?
0: Well, she had an incredible influence on me. She was somebody who had to leave school quite early, but was kind of a, I think they'd describe them as an organic intellectual. So she was self-taught. She learned a lot. And she would recite Shakespeare to me that she memorized, sayings I knew nothing about, poems. She memorized these poems. Just incredible intellect, very wise person. She cut sugar cane. She picked cotton. And being around somebody that hardworking and that intelligent was such an amazing experience. And she really, really believed in education as something that could afford you a different way of thinking, which I think is quite different to lots of people who believe in education as a way to get a good job and move up the social ladder. It was a way to expand your mind. And if I asked her a difficult question, she would often answer me by reciting a poem or a saying, and I would have to go off and think about what she meant in that answer. So she was always pushing me to think in a different way. And she was kind of a visionary in that sense.
1: So you were raised by your grandmother for, mm-hmm. for a period.
0: Yeah.
1: Tell me what your mother was doing in that time.
0: So my mum was from St. Kitts, which is why I ended up in St. Kitts. My dad's Kenyan. I was born in Kenya. And then when my parents separated, I moved to St. Kitts. And my mum was here in the UK as an NHS nurse. And the idea was that she was going to work and then save up money, get a house, and then send for my sister and I to come and live with her. That was a plan. And she stuck to the plan.
1: But was it difficult
2: being separated from your mother.

0: It was very difficult, but it was much more difficult for her, because like she had to kind of work in all weathers, in the snow, in the rain, in the grey. And also, I think she had to deal with a lot of judgment, People don't really understand all the sacrifice that people feel that they have to make for future generations. And so she was prepared to feel the pain and the loneliness and the sacrifice for a better life for us. And obviously, it would have been amazing if I could have been with my mum, but I kind of understood, and my grandmother did a really great job. And there's nothing quite like taking your mind off things and growing up on a beautiful Caribbean island
1: Of
0: surrounded
1: course,
0: by
1: that
0: lovely
1: helps,
0: people.
1: right? Of course. Was there the idea? I think many people can relate to this idea that education is currency. So if you play by the rules, if you work hard, if you get an education, then you're going to end up in a good place because it's like a mathematical equation. You put this much in, you'll get that much out. Did you have that idea growing up?
0: I think I had that idea growing up, and I think I saw the results of that in my own family, the results of that social contract, definitely with my mum, who was from a very early age, very intelligent, kind of top of the class kind of person. And as a result of that, she came to this country, she became a nurse, she then became kind of a manager and then became somebody very senior in our hospital. And I think that I saw that as a result of education, that you can achieve these things. So it wasn't a kind of a very distant idea. It felt like a formula that we could all achieve and gain.
1: I believe when you were 10 years old, you came to the UK, to London specifically. What was that move like?
0: I mean, it was incredible for me. I love London and I continue to have a kind of love affair with it because I think if you're from a small island with a nerdy disposition, everything is here. The British Library's here, the Barbican's here. Not long after I moved, the Tate opened up, So Tate Modern, it was just an amazing place. It's just an amazing place. And I think to have this kind of very immigrant relationship with a place that it's like, what else can I do here? So that for me was really exciting, just being in a place surrounded by so much knowledge and interest and different people. I loved it.
1: Your mother obviously prized education, but she prized it in a very particular way, didn't she? It wasn't just about, here are some books. She prized this idea of analysis and seeing things from different perspectives. Tell me what she'd do.
0: So my mom used to do this thing, which we thought was very strange. and it's quite an unusual thing where she would buy all the papers on a Sunday,
1: It's
0: all the
1: the
0: newspapers,
1: tabloids, it's the broadsheets, it's everything.
0: And she'd say, okay, I want you to find the same story in all the newspapers. It was a kind of like spot the difference, and then tell me what the difference is in the same story across the newspapers. And sometimes it would take us until like Wednesday to finish and look. But what we were able to do was really start to notice patterns and really start to understand that different newspapers have a different perspective and that they told stories in different ways. And this was kind of like an introduction to social class. But it was an introduction also to a country where it was really important to understand the position that somebody has when they're talking to you and how they see things, why certain people have certain relationships with you and they see you in certain ways, right? Why is somebody that shops in Marks and Spencer's better than somebody that shops in another shop? Why do these things mean so much to people? You can buy the same item, but somehow it confers something differently because of social class. And I think if you grow up in a country where the social class structure is flatter, you move to a country where it's so ingrained and it permeates so much, spending time understanding that's very important.
1: And of course, that's not academic because many people are aware of their place in society. They're also aware of how they're perceived by others.

0: You had lived and were living the immigrant experience. What did you understand about your place in British society and how you were perceived?
1: The immigrant experience means kind of observing, but also that you're observed and understood even before you've had a chance for people really to know you. So I think that was really interesting because I was known in St. Kitts and people knew me because I was known. But here I am, a young black girl, I go to a state school and I live in a single parent household. And with that comes all sorts of knowings of me, of who I am, without ever knowing me. That was really strange, you know.
0: Assumptions.
1: All these assumptions, yeah. Lots of them. And you just have this thing superimposed on you.
0: When you were in your early teens, when you were 14,
1: yeah,
0: a book entered your life.
1: Yeah.
0: That kind of set you on a particular path. Tell me what happened.
1: Yeah, I think it's really important to put this in context. My mum was kind of a union rep. So I always had, I'd come home from school and there'd be all these sort of nurses and different people in my living room talking about stuff. And one of the nurses left a sociology book behind. She left it on my stairs, actually. And I kind of looked at it. I thought, oh, what is sociology? And the contents had this sort of breakdown. And it was like the media, education, family. And it was like being given the keys to society to understand it. And each section was broken down into these different sections, you know. And I was just like, this is incredible. I've never heard of this before. And so being the nerd that I am, I went off to the library and I was saying to the librarian, you know, there's this thing I've come across and just wondering, do you have a sociology book here? And she was just like, we've got a whole sociology section and I can take you. I was like, what is this?
0: What is this new world?
1: I know. And I'm just kind of slightly embarrassed as well. I'm telling you this because I'm just like such a crashing nerd. Like, it's really not funny. I think I thought I was kind of quite cool. I was a big Prince fan. I wore purple all the time.
0: Do you know you're speaking to the biggest Prince fan in the world?
1: I don't think so. I think you have met the biggest Prince fan in the world.
0: No way. I've written a book on Prince.
1: Stop it.
0: I've been on stage with Prince.
1: No.
0: Yes, I have.
1: No, you haven't. So I was coming in with my purple clothes, talking to her about sociology, like, tell me about this thing. She was like, let me show you. And I got so nerdishly excited. She said, well, look, Ealing Tertiary College, they've got like a really good sociologist there. Why don't you go across and talk to him? So I sort of like went across and I went and I spoke to him and he was just like, well, why don't you see if you can come along to some classes? And he kind of gave me the paper application form. And I spoke to my mum about it after she finished work. And she said, oh, okay, so like, what do you need to do? And I was just like, well, I need to get a responsible adult to do it. And
0: To sign the form.
1: To sign my application form. And I'm going to go and ask my teacher. And she was like, oh, okay. So I went off to school. I spoke to my teacher. And she was just like, well, that's like a whole another course in your evening, and you've already got a full curriculum, so I don't think so.
0: So the don't think so, there's two ways to construe that. One way is, I think you've got enough on your plate. Another way, I'm going to be quite cutting, is you haven't got the ability to fit this in. Which one do you think it was?
1: I think it was probably the second. I think I just felt underestimated. You know, you kind of set these things up and you're like, well, all I have to do is this, this, this, and this, and then I'm going to go off and do this. I wasn't really prepared for no. And my mum's always said that I've been a bit of allergic to no most of my life. I don't like it. I always have to find ways around it. And so I came back and I was gutted. I said to her, I can't do this course, you know. I don't even know what to say. Like,
0: because a responsible adult, quote unquote, hasn't signed the paperwork. Yeah.
1: And so she just said, well, why do you think that I'm not a responsible adult? It hadn't even occurred to me that my mum was a responsible adult and I don't know why. I think

0: at the time, I just couldn't fathom that. I think you kind of see your parent in a certain way. But also I think that she explained to me, as a black woman, as a single parent, she is constantly being underestimated and undermined. And this was another example of that. But in her own family, I was doing that. And that it was a kind of a what I was doing was essentially giving my power away to people who had no right telling me what to do of an evening or weekend, actually. And that was something that people did all the time. You give people authority over you, but they have no authority. And that was a really important lesson. And that she was going to sign the application form for me to go and do it, but that the trade-off was that I had to use it to understand power in my life. Not just as a kind of academic subject, but to really understand it.
1: The message had always been, get an education, work hard, and the rewards will be yours. But here was Patricia's mom saying, no, you can do all the work, but you still might get overlooked, just as you have overlooked me. What is the system that makes us think that way? Patricia's mom wanted her to search out the answers. Fast forward a decade or so, Patricia was studying sociology and exploring power structures in society whilst moving herself through the ranks of academia and becoming a mother too. In 2021, she became Professor Kingori, the youngest female and the youngest ever black professor at Oxford University. She was, by any measure, at the top of her game, but she was just about to discover that not everyone gets there from their own hard work. So, you went to this lecture when you were at Oxford University and you hear about shadow scholars. Now, there's an argument that you could have just gone to that event, thought, okay, and left it there. You didn't leave it there, did you? Was there a particular connection that you had there?
0: I didn't know before I went into the lecture that it was going to be about Kenya or anything at all to do with Kenya. So seeing it was at this epicenter of this global billion-dollar industry that I knew absolutely nothing about, this to me was a shock. And what I realized was I knew nothing about them because I hadn't asked. And obviously being half Kenyan, I don't know if there is such a thing as half Kenyan because all Kenyans are like, you're Kenyan. But I think that was really interesting to me. Like, I just really wanted to know and understand more.
1: Tell me what you did. What was the path that you took to find out more?
0: Well, I spoke to Eloise King, who I've known for such a long time. She's a director. And we met because Prince had died. And I was absolutely really, really upset when Prince passed away. And she knew that I was a diehard, lifelong Prince fan and had set up drinks to kind of console me. And over drinks to change the subject, she sort of said, so, you know, like, what are you working on and what are you thinking about? And I was like, well, you know, they're these guys in Kenya and they're doing this thing and I want to go out and speak to them. And she said, my God, let me come with you. Because she was just finished a really big job and I kept prepping her saying, you know, I'm not really sure what's going to come of this. If they're going to speak to me, it's supposed to be really clandestine, secretive, invisible, you know, all the terms that I was told about the industry. But actually what I found was people were falling over themselves to talk to us, really wanted the world to know that they were there.
1: Tell me about turning up in Nairobi. Was there a fixed plan?
0: There wasn't a fixed plan. I'd like to say I was on the tail end of my maternity leave, so I had my 10-month-old baby with me. And I remember going to meet them, and they'd set up, one of the intermediaries had set up this meeting with me and the writers. They were all there, like loads of them were there. Some of the most intelligent people I've ever met in my entire life. And it was incredible. It was so incredible to meet with them. And one of the things that they did, which always stayed with me, was a couple of them had read my work and they were asking me questions about my papers. Like, you know, that 2018 paper you wrote, I thought this was really interesting and that was really interesting. And I was
1: like, they knew your work.
0: They knew my work. I was so flattered. I was like, my God, I'd be grateful if my colleagues read my work in this depth. And then I realized that they were asking me these questions to check that I was who I said I was, right?
1: And that you had actually done the work.
0: Yeah, I'd done the work myself.

0: And I love that about them, that they just didn't take any of these assumptions for granted. It's like, yeah, okay, you, like, you say you're a professor and you say this, but why would we assume that you are who you say you are? I realized really quickly that from their world, you don't take any of these things for granted because they are used to people from the global north passing things off as theirs that aren't theirs. So they were telling me these stories of like being treated by doctors and then saying, okay, but I'm going to need a second opinion. Because in their world, they sit exams for doctors, they sit exams for engineers, they sit exams for pilots, they sit exams for all sorts of academics. So why would you just take on face value somebody is who they say they are?
1: We're really doing the work.
0: We're really doing the work. You can ask us about that work. We can show that work. We're doing it. But you can't ask the people who are buying the work off us about it because they haven't done it. That's where the real danger is. The danger isn't us. We're the real thing.
1: We're going to take a break right now. But when we're back, Patricia dives deeper into the world of shadow scholars and sees echoes of her own life in their stories. This is Outlook. We're back in a moment.
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1: In part two of Outlook, Kenyan-born Patricia Kingori confronts the reality that she could have been living the life of a shadow scholar instead of the Oxford University professor she is today.
0: I did say, God, this feels like a really sliding doors moment. Like if I'd stayed and worked really hard, would this be me? And this notion that what would any of us be without the opportunity to fulfill our potential?
1: That's after the latest news.
7: BBC News with Sue Montgomery. Syria's ousted President Bashar al-Assad has been sentenced to death for crimes against humanity committed during the civil war. The former leader wasn't in court, having fled to Russia 2 years ago. His cousin, who was in charge of political security in Dera province, was also sentenced to death. Rescuers in Colombia are continuing to search for survivors of Monday's earthquake, which has killed at least 180 people. The cities of Cali and Pereira were among the hardest hit. The number of deaths caused by Ebola in the Democratic Republic of Congo has passed 2,000. Health officials have said it's the fastest spreading Ebola outbreak in the DRC's history. Lebanon has become the first country in the Middle East to abolish the death penalty. Parliament has voted in favour of replacing the sentence with life imprisonment, with hard labour. The owner of one of Ukraine's largest metal works says a Russian airstrike has killed 7 members of staff at its site in Zaporizhia. MetInvest said more than 20 were wounded. Romania's only nuclear power station could soon shut down as water levels on the River Danube hit record lows. The Cernavoda plant provides a fifth of the country's energy. Hungary's parliament has approved a new president after the removal of the previous head of state. András Boka is a critic of the former prime minister, Viktor Orbán. Istanbul has overtaken Heathrow in London as Europe's busiest airport. The aviation hub in Turkey's largest city recorded just over 8 million passengers in July, a slight percent increase on the same month last year. Heathrow is currently seeking government permission to build a third runway and says the case for expansion has never been clearer. BBC News.
1: Welcome back to Outlook from the BBC World Service with me, Mubin Azhar. We've been hearing from Patricia Kingori, a woman who grew up in a family where education and independent thinking were cherished

0: and nurtured. Born in Kenya, she spent most of her early life in St. Kitts before moving to London to live with her mom, who believed that going to school and working hard wasn't always enough. She taught the young Patricia about the power structures that fast-track some people whilst putting others at a disadvantage. Despite these systems, Patricia became a sociologist and moved her way up the academic ladder before being made the youngest female and youngest black professor in Oxford University's history. But it was while in Oxford, at a lunchtime talk, that Patricia unexpectedly learned something shocking, that there were an estimated 40 to 80,000 shadow scholars being paid to write essays, books, and even PhD papers on behalf of students in the global north. The Kenyan students did the work, whilst those who paid took the credit. Patricia went to Nairobi with a documentary filmmaker and 1,000 unanswered questions. Not least, in this business model, what is the profile of the customers?
1: I thought, okay, it's people who are struggling. I thought, you know, English is a second language or all of those people, which is where our mind goes to, right? Because they'll be the first people who you haul up and you look at their work under a microscope, right? What they're saying to me is, no, it's not those people at all. It's the people who can evade suspicion, because we would think, well, why would that person not just do their work? It's the person who is winning in all sorts of areas of life. They're very charming, very charismatic. They've got the internship sorted out. They're top of their class. They are doing various sports. They've got the social life. They've got the girlfriend. They've got the boyfriend. They've got that. It's that person. It's that person who then has the, who has the confidence and the audacity to pull off a PhD that they haven't written, right?
0: That also sounds like a person with resource.
1: Yes. Yes, because these things are not entirely cheap. I mean, they can be cheap, and AI has made it cheaper. But one of the things I've realized is that it's, for them, geographically, it's mostly people from North America, the UK, Australia, and Ireland, predominantly male.
0: Predominantly white?
1: Predominantly white. Although, you know, not always they're able to get the back end of all of the demographics, but I'm going on the description that they've given me of their clients. And that was such an enlightening insight for me, because I was at the same time experiencing during COVID so many women academics who were just throwing the towel in and saying, I can't do this anymore. It's too hard to publish and have all these care responsibilities. And across the board, if you look at the number of people who left employment during that time, it was predominantly women. In academia, I think it was something like 75% of the publications that came out during COVID were written by men. And so for me, it was like, I'm starting to understand the world now through the lens of meeting these people, because that ability to hang on and to perform started to make sense when you factor in that for some people, it's really easy just to outsource their work. And I became really interested in this from the writer's perspective, what they thought about it morally, you know, the outsourcing. And some of them were like, well, look, you know, I'm getting paid to do this. If they want to take these qualifications and get a job where they haven't been fully qualified to do it, that's on them. Others were like, I don't mind doing the qualifications for certain jobs, but I absolutely refuse to do it for others. Like, I'm not doing this for doctors and I'm not doing it for nurses.
0: Because there's a moral problem.
1: They're like, they're putting hands on people. I'm not doing that. I don't mind doing it for pilots. I'd be like, but hang on a minute.
0: That's also a problem. Yeah.
1: I'm like, I fly in planes. That scares me.
0: When you met the shadow scholars, were there particular stories, particular anecdotes that stood out?
1: Yeah. I mean, for me, I think it was just impossible not to totally fall in love with Mercy and Angel. That's their pseudonyms in the documentary, because they were such brilliant people. But also, I think the mirror between them and my life, Mercy is a single mum, having to work incredibly hard. I grew up in a

0: single parent household, my mum working at times three different jobs, you know, and at times just being very conscious of the tiredness. I feel quite emotional talking about it, but there was one particular incident. I remember my mom having to work a night shift and she was leaving, and she left really in a hurry, didn't want me to see her. And I got her to kind of turn around, and I saw that she was welling up. And, you know, obviously I'm welling up now, sort of thinking about it, because it was. And she just said, I'm just so tired. I really hope one day all of this is for something that's going to make mean that you never have to feel this tiredness. And sorry, I've kind of caught me off guard there, but
1: Nothing to be sorry
0: when
1: about.
0: I saw Mercy explaining how tired she was writing these essays, it took me back to that tiredness that I've never had to feel. I felt exhausted in my life, but I think that there is a tiredness as a single mum with children working that way that exceeds anything. This emotional fatigue, it's physical fatigue, it's economic worry, all layered on top of each other. And it's stifling, and you have to find a way to push yourself through it. And I just feel incredibly lucky that I've never had to feel that. And I feel that I've never had to feel that because of women like my mum and women like Mercy. And I felt like what she was doing for her daughter took me back to something that I hadn't seen since I was a child. And my mum could see in her lifetime that that work was for something. And I just really hope for Mercy and all the Mercies out there that they get that dream for themselves and for their children. You know, they're not machines, they're people. So, yeah.
1: You know, of course, you were doing this research and you were with this friend who was making this documentary alongside you. I just want to bring it back to you for a second, because you have a link to Kenya. Did you think about this could have been you? Did that cross your mind?
0: It did. And I did say, as a kind of throwaway comment at one point, I did say to Eloise King, the director, God, this feels like a really sliding doors moment, you know? Like, if I'd stayed and worked really hard, would this be me? And this notion that what would any of us be without the opportunity? What would any of us be without the structures that allow us really to fulfill our potential? Because we're in Kenya and you're meeting these people who are so intelligent and so capable. And I genuinely feel that the world would look a completely different place if these people were given fair opportunity and fair chance. But they're not. And we are. And we're here.
1: Have you had your own experience of ideas being taken?
0: Yeah, I mean, I think I'd be lying if I said I haven't had that experience. But one of the things that I've come to understand is that some people experience their ideas being taken more than others. So this taking of ideas just doesn't land evenly across everybody. And I think that if you are a marginalized person in these institutions, your ideas aren't safe. And that is something that has been the case for a long time, and it's also the case with me.
1: I know we won't get into the specifics, but when you talk about your ideas not being safe, what actually happened?
0: Well, in my case, you know, when you're doing a kind of academic thesis at PhD level, you've got to present new ideas. That's the whole point. I became really interested in a really particular feature of my thesis that hadn't really been looked at in depth before. I had to do a lot of work to convince everybody that this was really important. And I had done quite a lot of work to show that this was a new idea. And before I got to publishing it, the idea was published by somebody who had eyes on my work. And it was absolutely crushing. and that my

0: institution at the time just didn't believe that it was my idea. I had to do quite a lot of work and then had to come up with a new idea and publish that idea. And it's a bit like somebody saying to you, can you think about a new, completely unheard of version of the song Happy Birthday? You share it with somebody in confidence, that person goes and publishes it. You've got all the notes to show all your workings out, how you came to this new version, but nobody believes you. And then they say, right, can you go off and do another version, please? I mean, it was basically like that. So you can imagine the work.
1: Did you actually consider quitting at one point?
0: I did consider quitting after I handed in my thesis, because I was like, what is this thing? What is this academia? It's like, I was determined to finish. And I think having children at the time really helped me to have that determination, because I had given up so much time in their early years to work on my thesis that I could not have that be for nothing. And when I finished and I passed with no corrections, I thought, my job here is done. I don't need to stay in academia anymore. And I'm forever grateful to Professor Mike Parker, who really convinced me to stay in academia, actually, and has been the person who's been like, you can do this.
1: Has there been any level of accountability? Because your work specifically on shadow scholars has shown that there is a whole industry here. So are any of the universities taking this on?
0: No, is the word.
1: Why is that?
0: I think that nobody wants this problem, right? So The Guardian did a survey a few years ago of universities to try and find out like how many of them thought this was a problem. And I think less than 10% of the universities admitted that this was a problem, even though we know that this is a $1 billion industry. So universities don't want this problem. Students come in, they're paying for their degrees, they're leaving with their degrees, just make it go away. And it's easy to make it feel like it's just a couple of rotten apples, when actually the picture from Kenya is very different.
1: You know, there is still this way of thinking, like, wherever you come from, hard work equals a great outcome. And a lot of your research suggests that that often just isn't the case. What has it taught you about the way the world works?
0: Well, firstly, it's really important to understand that the way that the world works is about resources. And education as a resource, I think, has opened up for so many people. And yet the world looks more or less the same. So what's happening there, right? Advantage and privilege gives advantage and privilege to each other, right? So now it's no longer about having a first. It's about your internship. It's about being in industries where you're required to give years of labour without any pay, as an intern, as a runner, as a whatever. Who gets to be able to afford that? So I think what it's taught me is that lots of people who are first generation at university are incredibly hard on themselves and don't really understand why they're not able to transfer the degree into a job. And they are in families who think, well, what the hell was all that about? We've sent you to university. Why are you sitting here on the sofa? And they're so incredibly hard on themselves without realizing that there's this other thing that's been going on all along, and power's in the hands of the people who has always had power. And, you know, it makes me feel really sad when I hear people really take that on and personalize a sense of failure. They feel personally that they've failed, when actually the stakes, and it's so much harder now. And I think the writers in Kenya have helped me to understand that. Their empathy that they feel towards the students they're writing for really shocked me. I thought they'd be like, they're lazy, they can't be bothered. They're like, listen, they understand the game. They understand that the degree is only one small part of it. They understand that this is so much more competitive. And it really goes back to what my grandmother was saying, that actually you have to do education for something more than just

0: the qualification, because the qualification isn't this immediate guarantee of a job, of a life, of status that it was. And obviously, that's very difficult for me to say as somebody in the university, as an academic that really believes in education. But I think it's about being honest, and I think it's about being humane.
1: You know, in all of this work that you've done, there is a very clear theme. And it reminds me of what you said about your mother when she signed the form, saying, go and do this, but I want you to think about power structures. And you've really run with that to the nth degree. What does your mother think of what you've done and what you've achieved?
0: I mean, she's incredibly proud. And she said at the time, actually, when I'm doing the documentary, I was like, well, I mean, maybe a few people might look at this and it might be interesting to a few people. And she was like, no, you're making history with this. And we were like, no, we're just doing this teeny tiny documentary. And it's been, the reception globally has just been so phenomenal. I can't really get my head around how it's resonated. And I think it's resonated with people because people get a sense that there's something going on that they can't quite put their finger on. Why does the world look the way it does? Why is it not reflective of the diversity of efforts and all the diversity of people in the world? And so I think the way that it's resonated with people, I think, has been really powerful, very powerful for me. It's given me a lot of confidence, actually, to think that actually my work and my thoughts do resonate with people, that actually people feel and understand what you're saying. And that kind of human connection, I think, has been really powerful.
1: My heartfelt thanks to Professor Patricia Kingori for sharing her story and shedding a light on the world of shadow scholars. Today's producer is Anna Lacey. I'm Mubin Azar, and Outlook will be back again tomorrow. For now, from me and the team, thanks for listening and take care.
2: BBC World Service, and now history told by the people who were there. It's Witness History with me, Jane Wilkinson. This is the story of how a young woman arrived in Kenya as a princess and left as a queen.
3: How tragic to think that even though she was on the veranda at treetops, looking out on the wild animals of Africa, going about their strange ways in the moonlight, that at such a moment she should become queen.
2: BBC correspondent Frank Gillard reporting on the day 25-year-old Princess Elizabeth succeeded to the British throne in 1952. She and her husband, the Duke of Edinburgh, are less than a week into a five-month royal tour of the Commonwealth. But it's a trip they were never supposed to make. Elizabeth's father, King George VI, is being treated for lung cancer, and he's too frail to make the journey. Instead, on a cold, late January day, he waves his daughter goodbye.
4: To London Airport come the King and Queen to speed their daughter and her husband on the first stage of their 30,000-mile journey to Australia and New Zealand. Princess Elizabeth and the Duke are taking the place of their Majesties, who were to have made the tour.
2: Their first stop on the trip is Kenya, where the visitors drive out to treetops, a lodge built into the branches of a giant fig tree on the Aberdare National Park. They climb the rickety wooden ladder to the top. On hand to help is Nahashan Murathi, one of the porters. He's speaking in 2012.
5: I got the beds ready, and then we went out into the forest to get firewood to cook their dinner. Then we went to get them and their bags, and in the evening, we served them their dinner. We stayed near them so that if they wanted to know the name of an animal, we could tell them.
2: As the sun sets, Elizabeth and Philip watch elephants and rhinos gather in the watering hole beneath their viewing platform. Fascinated, the princess takes out her cine camera. It's a relaxing overnight break before the tour moves on. I will come again, she is said to have promised the next morning. Later, the reporters covering the trip say she seems thrilled by the experience.
3: This is Frank Gillard speaking from Nairobi. I saw the princess shortly after 9 o'clock this morning. Then, looking a little tired but very happy, she was driving away from the treetops hut where she and the Duke had spent the previous 19 hours, about as far removed from normal civilization as possible, watching wild game.
2: The couple returned to Sagana, a fishing lodge

0: in the foothills of Mount Kenya, given to them by the Kenyan government as a wedding present.
1: After only a very few hours of sleep last night, they were naturally tired, and so they had an easy morning.
0: As yet, the royal party remains unaware of what has happened almost 7,000 kilometres away. Because during the night, in his room on the Sandringham estate, the king has died. And life for the princess is about to change.
1: How tragic to think that even this morning, as she sat at breakfast, talking about her father and proudly describing how bravely he'd stood up to his illness and how well he'd recovered, sitting there in her yellow bush shirt and brown slacks, even at that moment, her father was lying dead and she had succeeded to his vast responsibilities.
0: Meanwhile, in London, Hyde Park Corner, the plan to notify officials and the royal family of the king's death is underway. A coded message is sent to the governor in Kenya. But the keys to the safe holding the code book are not at Government House, and the message can't be decoded.
1: Communications to that remote spot are naturally difficult, and it was many hours before the shattering news reached them. Some members of the royal entourage, including the new Queen's private secretary, Mr. Martin Charteris, were going up to treetops tonight. Mr. Charteris was just leaving the hotel when a pressman called him back. An agency flash had that moment been received, saying that the king was dead.
0: Shocked, Martin Charteris phones Sir Ghana and speaks to the Duke's friend and equerry, Commander Mike Parker.
1: He said, "Mike, I'm afraid our mistress's father is dead." The equerry reported to the Duke, but nothing was said at that stage to the princess. Meanwhile, a strange thing happened. The sky, which had been clear and bright all morning with blazing sun, clouded over. It became dark and sultry. The storm rapidly developed and broke in cascading rain and heavy thunder. Through the storm, hampered by difficult communications, efforts were made to get through on the telephone to Government House in Nairobi and to Buckingham Palace to get confirmation of the news. At about 2:45 local time, the truth was known.
0: Elizabeth is now Her Majesty Queen of Great Britain and Northern Ireland, head of the Commonwealth and defender of the faith.
1: The Duke went to the princess and broke it to her. In the words of a member of the household, she bore it like a queen.
0: And when asked what name she would choose for her reign, Elizabeth famously replies, "My own name, of course." In Britain, the BBC relays the news of her father's death.
2: "This is London. It was announced from Sandringham at 10:45 today, February the 6th, 1952, that the king, who retired to rest last night in his usual health, passed peacefully away in his sleep earlier this morning."
1: At 5:30 local time, 2 hours and 3 quarters after the news had reached her that she'd succeeded to the throne, the Queen left the Royal Lodge. The Queen was in a beige dress with white hat and belt and shoes, for of course her wardrobe in this holiday lodge was very limited. The small procession of cars drove swiftly along the dusty roads. Even at such a time, the Queen was able to give a sad little wave and a brave smile when the Duke drew her attention to a small knot of sympathetic onlookers by the roadside. So they covered the 37 miles to Nanyuki, the little township which the royal couple were to have visited tomorrow. Nanyuki's decorations had all been hastily pulled down, for the Union Jacks had been nailed to the posts and they could not be flown at half-mast. Nanyuki's one main street was crowded with people, standing in the absolute silence of deep sympathy as the royal car passed through.
0: At the local airfield, officials and journalists are waiting. But at the request of the new queen and as a mark of respect, no pictures are taken. Frank sends back this report.
1: The queen looked under a strain. As she reached the top step of the gangway, she turned once and smiled gravely. The usual wave of the hand was absent. And then the door of the aircraft closed behind her, and at 6:57, the plane took off into the gathering dusk. Already it was getting so dark that the plane was lost to sight almost at once. The sorrowful journey back to the motherland had begun.
0: On the evening of February the 7th, Elizabeth arrives home to a bereaved nation. A black mourning dress is hastily smuggled onto the plane before she emerges. Only a week has passed since her father waved her goodbye.
3: "The princess we knew as a girl comes back to meet her ministers as queen over the great lands that for 15 years acknowledged her father as head."
0: And during her first Christmas broadcast, the new queen has this message for her subjects.
4: "At my coronation,

0: Next June, I shall dedicate myself anew to your service. I want to ask you all to pray for me on that day, that God may give me wisdom and strength to carry out the solemn promises I shall be making, and that I may faithfully serve him and you all the days of my life.
1: How many and how joyous were the people along the royal route as thousands heard the coronation service relayed through loudspeakers, and still the crowds were cheering.
2: And later, in the treetop's logbook, another Kenyan visitor, the British hunter Jim Corbett, is found to have written, "For the first time in the history of the world, a young girl climbed into a tree, one day a princess, and after having what she describes as her most thrilling experience, she climbed down from the tree next day, a queen." Elizabeth II will be queen for 70 years, the longest reigning monarch in British history. She dies in 2022. Witness History was produced and presented by me, Jane Wilkinson, using BBC Archive.
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0: To the capital city weather now for the day ahead. Brisbane 25 with a possible shower. Sydney partly cloudy and 20 degrees. 13 will be the top for Canberra on Wednesday with a shower or two along the way. Showers easing in Melbourne with a max of 15. 14 for Hobart with showers. Showers also anticipated in Adelaide, where it'll top out at 15 degrees. Meanwhile, Perth can expect a mostly sunny day, probably similar to the day just gone here in the west, maybe a tick or two warmer, 19 the max, 31 for Darwin, partly cloudy.
1: Hello, you're listening to the BBC World Service. This is Outside Source. I'm Luke Jones at our little desk here in the middle of our global newsroom in London. In a minute, we'll think about the heat wave that is troubling parts of Europe and also the hot summer that Canada has endured as well. We're going to be speaking from some volunteers who've been assisting some of the many evacuees who had to leave their homes because of particularly devastating wildfires. First, the situation in Syria. You might have heard in the news bulletin there that a Syrian court has sentenced the ousted dictator Bashar al-Assad to death in absentia after convicting him of war crimes and crimes against humanity during the country's civil war. It is the first conviction against Assad, who fled from Damascus to Moscow with his entire family after his regime was overthrown in December 2024, ending his family's five-decade grip on power. We've been getting some reaction to this. We got this voice note from a teacher in Syria.
2: Hi BBC, this is Basma Adi from Hama in Syria. Syrians in the streets today, myself included, are so happy about the ruling issued today against the fugitive dictator Bashar al-Assad, his brother Maher, and the criminal Atif Najib, who was one of the main reasons behind the outbreak of the Syrian revolution and the war in Syria. Today our martyrs can finally rest in peace. What happened today is a lesson to the world. No matter how brutal or criminal a tyrant becomes, his fate will ultimately be a terrible one. It's true that he is currently outside the country, but we still have hope that one day he will fall into the hands of the Syrian people and that the sentence will be carried out. Many people believe that there is no need for a trial and that he deserves the death penalty, because during his rule, women, men, and children were executed and killed without committing any crime, without trials, and arbitrarily. From the perspective of many people, he therefore deserves the same treatment. But I feel differently. I'm happy that he is being put on a trial, because this is a proof that now we are living under a state that respects the law. It's also

0: never quite the same again. So Google it, find out where the next one is, book your flights, book your hotel room and see the next one.
1: Thank you very much for that, Palab. Best of luck. That's Palab Ghosh, our science correspondent in Spain, awaiting that total eclipse. There's loads of reporting on it on the BBC News website. People trying to get their hands on these eclipse glasses so they can take part. Maybe you're waiting to look at it as well. We are about done for today, so that is it for us. Thanks so much for your company. We'll be back at the same time with Outside Source tomorrow. Join us then if you can.
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0: Let's whiz around the nation to see what the capital cities are in for weather-wise on this Wednesday, the 12th of August. A mild day for Brisbane, getting up to 25 degrees, but with a shower possible at some stage of the day. Partly cloudy in Sydney with a max of 20. 13 will be the high for Canberrans with a shower or two. Showers easing in Melbourne with a max of 15. 14 for Hobart with showers. 15 for Adelaide with showers. No sign of rain in Perth, I'm pleased to say. Mostly sunny and a pleasant 19 coming up. 31 for Darwin, where it'll be partly cloudy.
1: So we're walking through the over the mulch, around the plants, around the chaparral. There's some sage.
2: California poppy. Santa Barbara milk vetch.
3: I'm Molly Bentley, and you're listening to the documentary from the BBC World Service.
4: Well, I mean, I think what you see right now is that there's a handful of colors that pop up here on top of the structure right now. There's obvious ones like the California poppy. Right? You've got that kind of beautiful orange, yellow cupped flower and these delicate little stems, you know, and little kind of carrot-esque foliage underneath.
3: Now, it may sound like landscape architect Robert Rock is giving me a colorful tour of native California plants, but there's something special about the flowers we're seeing.
4: I think the thing that I'm most surprised by right now is just how well the sage has taken to the site. It's got this kind of dusty green color and these delicate leaves, and obviously the smell of sage is something that I think everyone knows quite well.
3: These plants are growing over 10 lanes of freeway traffic on the Wallace-Annenberg Wildlife Crossing on the outskirts of Los Angeles, California. When it officially opens in December, it will be the largest wildlife crossing in the world. Around 300,000 to 400,000 cars travel this stretch of Highway 101 every day, and that has proven to be a problem for local wildlife, especially the California mountain lion.
5: So the 101 goes in decades ago, cuts off an entire mountain range from the rest of the world.
3: Beth Pratt is the California Executive Director of the National Wildlife Federation and head of the Wildlife Crossing Fund.
5: The time we put the road in, we didn't know what that did, but science is showing us. It wasn't just the obvious that a mountain lion gets hit by a car. It's that south of the 101, those cats were locked in. Cats from the north couldn't get in because they get hit, and these cats were inbreeding themselves out of existence.
3: These charismatic cats are iconic in the state with a long evolutionary history.
5: Mountain lions are a holdover. They have, you know, an ancient lineage of a couple million years, but, you know, mountain lions coexisted with saber-toothed cats here. And when all the megafauna died out, you know, the big stuff, they survived.
3: But it wasn't just mountain lions suffering from genetic isolation.
5: The National Park Service also started studying and doing genetic samples on wren tits and western fence lizard. Same things happening.

0: So we know that this fragmentation has vast effects on whole ecosystems. Plants as well start becoming genetically separated.
1: But there may be a solution.
2: The origin of the very first wildlife crossing structure is a little bit murky. The general consensus is that it was somewhere in France in the 50s, and Europe has absolutely been sort of the place where this technology, this approach has emerged from.
1: Kylie Soanes is an urban biologist and road ecologist at the University of Melbourne who has studied the effectiveness of wildlife crossings around the world.
2: So they were built because people realized that as we fragment the landscape with roads, the animals that they were hunting couldn't move freely across the landscape. So if they wanted to go on a big game hunt, they were also being restricted by roads and couldn't follow animals through the landscape. So the first wildlife crossing structures were probably largely to facilitate hunting.
1: Can you give us an overview of the different kinds of wildlife crossings that have been designed?
2: It is so incredible, the amount of different designs and the amount of different animals that these structures have been targeted for, right? So we have the overpasses or the underpasses that people might be quite familiar with, but then we also have some that are rope ladders that help monkeys and possums and all of these incredible tree-dwelling creatures get from one side of the road to the other. Some of the tunnels are very small because they're specifically to attract salamanders and toads. So it's no thicker than your hand, this very dark, gloomy tunnel that I would never want to travel through, but it's perfect for helping these amphibians cross roads. So there's this enormous range of different designs that target pretty much every species you can ever have thought of we are trying to help it get across roads.
1: While the Wallace-Annenberg crossing is just one example of the many types of animal crossings in the world, it is also in a class of its own.
2: This is a really exciting project for me because of its size, for starters. It is a simply enormous structure, but also over an enormous road. And there was a time in road ecology in particular where we were like, there has to be a limit.
1: Can I ask, what seemed to be the limiting factors with the Annenberg Wildlife Crossing? Was it 10 lanes of highway? Is it that simple? Or is it 10 lanes of highway in Los Angeles?
2: I think it's a combination of the 10 lanes of highway and the landscape that it's in that were those initial hesitancy points, the points that make people go, no, that's not going to be possible. Because we also have this very strong aversion to doing big conservation actions in a human-dominated landscape. We have, for a very long time, put urban landscapes in the not important for conservation pile because, fine, you'll build this wildlife crossing structure, but it will still be in the city and everything will be bad and nothing will ever use it. That's a really old way of thinking. We know that that's not true anymore. There are so many wonderful conservation solutions that we can apply, and urban landscapes are really important places to apply them because that's where people live and can enjoy the nature. And that's where nature already lives. We can't keep pretending that nature isn't all around us all the time anymore. It's making itself very loudly heard. So I think this is a positive story for me on both of those fronts because, you know, not only is it going to be the biggest in the world, but it's being done in a landscape that most of us wouldn't picture when we picture a beautiful, enormous act for wildlife conservation. I secretly find that very exciting.
1: Beth Pratt says that the scale of the project meant it was met with skepticism from potential backers.
0: I got told I was crazy 10 times a day back then. I had to go to donors, I had to go to elected officials, and I had to say, hey, we got to connect this landscape or else the mountain lions will die out. I don't know how much it's going to cost. I don't know what it's going to look like, but could you help? So I think there really was a pushback, A, on just the bigness of this. Two, for some, wildlife doesn't belong here. And we got pushback on that. But yeah, I was told I was crazy. I'm still told I'm crazy. But we had some early

0: people who were crazy with us, and I, my heart always, I have a special place in my heart for them because they made it happen.
1: One person Beth didn't have to convince, though, was Robert Rock, the lead architect on the project.
2: I like to think that that's why this is a project that I really gravitated towards, is because of the challenge, because of the scale and the number of questions that go along with it, because I appreciate that degree of complexity. And
1: Beth, is it true that he took it in stride, the way Robert's telling the story, as though this is a big challenge, he felt that he could do it, he wasn't perturbed? Is that how it went down?
0: I think that this project has always attracted people who are a little crazy, myself included. I mean, I have to say, we have our late nights where, oh my God, how are we going to do this? But what is amazing about this team is here we are really building this impossible dream, visionary project. And you'd think we'd be tearing our hair out every day, but we, you know, Robert has taken it in stride. I mean, for him, it is a puzzle to be solved, and he does that so well. Now, yeah, there might be a few late nights where I'm not sure he's so low-key about it.
1: That's understandable. The challenges of building a structure like this are extensive.
3: My name is Ted Hartzig. I'm a senior soil scientist with an engineering firm, Olson, Inc.
1: Ted and two other scientists worked on the soil for this project, a mycologist and a soil biologist.
3: You want to restore soils to the extent possible like they exist in nature. If you just take any soil, and I remember one detractor said, oh, you just throw dirt on the bridge. No, you don't. You want to restore the soil not only so that water will drain through it, but so their roots will grow through it, so that oxygen and carbon dioxide will exchange through it. So it literally gives the soil the opportunity to breathe, to drink, to basically be dynamic unto itself.
1: Without the right soil chemistry, water won't flow through it correctly. Native plants may not take root, and the crossing won't match the adjacent habitat. That means animals may be wary of using the structure. So healthy soil is important. Creating it is a meticulous endeavor.
3: You just don't go build a landscape without understanding the surrounding environment. So I will do a soil assessment. I will collect samples. What is the chemistry of that soil like? What is the physics of that soil like? What is the biology of that soil like? So if we look at a successful ecosystem environment, what type of vegetation is there? If we take samples of the soil that we can have analyzed, evaluated for the microbial content, then we could learn what is the balance, what are the types of microbes that are in that soil. Oftentimes, it's very similar between areas or regions. Other times, there are very specific ones, and it's really hard to reproduce those. Most of the soil on the crossing deck itself, we had to go look at sources all over the whole northern LA region, what type of soils were being harvested from varying areas that we could get that would mimic the types of soils that are there in the Santa Monica and the Simi Mountains. So we have this conglomeration of soils, and this is what we wanted, that actually represent that natural environment. That's easier said to find than done. It took us quite a while to make sure that we had the right soils in place and what we needed. And I really appreciate one of the leaders at the Caltrans engineering department who told his contractors, you guys better get this right because we only have one chance to do it right.
1: Boy, no pressure there when someone says you only have one chance.
3: We only have one chance, and so we wanted to make sure we were right.
1: But there's another consideration when adding a heavy load to a suspended structure in Los Angeles.
3: We have a pretty highly seismic area here. And so you don't want to overload the bridge. And this is where the engineers and we all talk, what can the load bearing capacity of this bridge be? And so then I went back to, and this is how I determined, what is the bulk density of the soil we could use? How deep can it be? What type of materials can we put into it? How do we calculate almost to a small fraction? What will be the weight of soil we have on this crossing?
1: Another challenge, how to lay heavy soil on a bridge over a busy highway. The answer, carefully.
3: So as we place the soil, we have to do it in lifts and we have to do it carefully so that we keep that porosity or that soil structure consistent

0: and pretty much alive. So we'll do the first lift. We'll make sure it's even. We'll scarify it to make sure it has a rough surface. We'll do the second lift. We'll do the same thing.
1: It's a tricky project. It needs to hold a lot of soil, and it needs to be quiet. 300,000 to 400,000 cars a day make a lot of noise. Acoustical engineers were tasked with the challenge of designing sound-dampening walls on either side of the crossing.
2: The surface texture has a varied character that's been done with an internal form within the concrete pour, kind of giving it a little bit of an undulating texture left to right across the face of the surface and kind of scalloped from the bottom to the top. That variability of the texture gives us this slight amount of refraction to the sound every time a sound wave hits that surface and breaks things up a little bit more. And I mean, I won't get to the level of geeky detail we did with our acoustical engineer about talking about phononic crystals and how that's like layered into technology like that as well, but we did have those discussions. It got really nerdy.
1: The glare of hundreds of thousands of headlights required adjusting the color of the walls, too.
2: What we were attempting to do with this is instead of using a conventional concrete color that would be really reflective, we integrated a pigment into the concrete to change the color of it to reduce the amount of surface reflectivity of this concrete so we create a darker, quieter space.
1: The end result, though, is remarkable. Relatively quiet, the highway below virtually disappears. And with the rugged terrain and an abundance of shrubs and flowering plants, the bridge really feels like a part of the California habitat. For these reasons, says Kylie, the crossing could set a critical precedent.
3: A question we have thought about in road ecology for a very long time is there a road that is too big to fix? And people don't want to try something if they're being told that it's probably never going to work. And so I think for a really long time we have assumed that there was an upper limit to how big a crossing structure could be. And I think that's been to our detriment. I think we were just a little bit more hesitant than we should have been, because there are enormous roads. And this project shows that with the combination of science and engineering and community and government, you really can think of a solution to this problem rather than let it lie in the too hard basket for all eternity.
1: The Wallace-Annenberg Wildlife Crossing has shown that we can build ambitious structures that had long been considered impossible. But now the big questions are, will it work? Will animals use it? Will it repair the fragmented habitat and help save the California mountain lion from extinction? I visited the structure in June, 6 months before its official opening. At that point, the platform over the highway was almost complete, but the slopes connecting it to the land on either side were still under construction. Yet animals that could fly or climb had already discovered it. I saw lizards, birds, bees, and even...
4: Oh! Is that a monarch?
1: Again, Beth Pratt.
4: We just saw a monarch on the wildlife crossing. That's the first monarch we've seen up here. That is amazing. As we said, we've been designing this crossing from everything from mountain lions to monarch butterflies. This is a very important overwintering area for monarch butterflies. Again, the 101 is a wall that they cannot navigate across. And we just saw the first monarch up here. What a moment. That is really amazing.
5: I hope you have some emotional support when the mountain lion comes
4: yes,
5: over.
4: Yes, I'm going to need it.
5: Because that was a lot of enthusiasm for that
4: butterfly, yeah.
5: For that beautiful butterfly.
1: But for animals larger than butterflies, how much do we know about whether wildlife crossings work? Here's Kylie Soans again.
3: We are very lucky that we have an extraordinary amount of studies from around the world on wildlife crossing structures and whether or not animals use them. That's the very first question we have to ask themselves is we've built this remarkable thing. Is it doing what we thought? Do animals see it the way that we hoped? And the answer is yes. So we have conducted a really big review across the world of all these studies, and we found that in 98% of cases where a wildlife crossing structure had been installed, it had been used by the animals that it was designed for. And so that's really excellent first pass at the knowledge.
6: That's good news, but it comes with a caveat.
3: The next thing that we have to understand is, what does that actually mean for the ability of those wildlife populations to persist in that landscape? Is the fact that they can get from A to B now, is that enough to conserve them in the long term? Are they breeding and intermixing again? Is it improving the genetic health of that population? Is their population size growing now because more of them can cross the road and breed and meet all of those needs that they have? And we don't know that in most cases. So there is hardly any studies across the world that look at what we call the population level impacts, where we've counted the number of animals and how long they live and how genetically diverse they are. Those studies are really, really rare. And every time they come up, I think I can count the number of studies that have done that on one hand. And that is something we need to get much better at, because that's the crux of the problem, right? That's what we want to know, is are we actually saving nature when we put these wildlife crossing structures in?
6: But if we know that the animals are using these crossings, as you said, how could the populations still be in decline?
3: I mean, there's a few, like one of them is the amount of movement might not be enough. So if we know we need 20 different mating occurrences from one side of the road to the other, but the wildlife crossing structure is only allowing 5, that could still decline. If we need 50% of a reduction in roadkill, but the wildlife crossing structure is only providing a 20% reduction in roadkill, those number, that balance is still out, right? We're still going to see that population decline. But sometimes, and in most cases, we know how many crossing events they are. We don't know if that's one animal who loves to cross the crossing structure 1,000 times or 1,000 different animals. And that makes a big difference, because if it's just one lunatic animal, if it's just one very excited animal going backwards and forwards and backwards and forwards and backwards and forwards, you can see how that's not necessarily a good thing for the entire population. But if you have, you know, a large portion of that local population that is using the crossing structure, that's a much better indicator that you've restored the ecological health, for want of a better word. This is going back to how it should be, where all the animals as part of that population can move freely, instead of just a couple of animals in that population get very excited about a crossing structure.
6: After the crossing opens, the National Park Service will be conducting studies to see whether it is helping mitigate the effects of habitat fragmentation at the population level.
5: We're focusing a lot on that camera moment of the first mountain lion crossing, and there's no doubt I am going to be just so emotional over that. Again, you saw how emotional I was over a butterfly. But for me, it's that first genetic test that comes back and shows how the diversity's gone up. And yes, that is very measurable. The Park Service takes blood tests on all the animals they capture. They measure that specifically, and I'm even visualizing the graph they use right now. When that graph, you know, diversity section goes up, that's really gonna be the moment for me where we're like, we did it, it worked.
6: For now, though, Beth hopes the crossing sets an example of what is possible for visionary conservation projects.
5: Crossings come in all shapes and sizes. There's one up in Washington State called the Squirrel, the Nutter Highway. It's literally this little almost like rope bridge for them. So, yes, not everything needs to be a Wallace-Annenberg wildlife crossing. Some of these are just really simple solutions. But having said that, we can't shy away from these big ones. I mean, in some respects, it's these bigger crossings that are solving such monumental blockages to connectivity that we have to get better about accepting. You know, they are hard to do. They're big. They do cost money. But we have to be okay with that, because these are the ones that really are going to make such a heavy lift for preserving biodiversity for the wild world. We can't shy away from big.

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1: Hypersonic flights that could get you from London to Sydney in under 2 hours. Eco-friendly jet engines for sustainable travel. Vertical takeoff taxis for congested cities. Air travel is being reimagined.
2: It is the most absolutely insane acceleration. 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
1: I'm Caroline Steele, and I'm asking world-leading engineers, what is the future of flying?
3: What other examples of novel configurations may come up from the brilliant minds of the young engineers who are still about to join our industry?
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5: In a world not designed for women, medicine shaped by male bodies leaves half of the population facing higher risks from everyday drugs, from anesthesia to vaccines. Join us as we explore how women were historically excluded from clinical trials, why biological differences matter in how drugs work, and how this has led to higher rates of side effects for women. As awareness grows, we also ask what change can look like. Pharmaceutical companies held accountable and medicine built for everyone. That's Women Not Included for Discovery after the news.
6: BBC News with Sue Montgomery. Syria's ousted President Bashar al-Assad has been sentenced to death for crimes against humanity committed during the country's civil war. He was found guilty of premeditated murder. Bashar al-Assad fled to Russia 2 years ago. Rescuers in Colombia are continuing to search for survivors of Monday's earthquake, which has killed at least 180 people. The cities of Cali and Pereira were among the hardest hit. More than 2,000 people have now died in the latest Ebola outbreak in the Democratic Republic of Congo. Health officials say it's the fastest spreading outbreak in the DRC's history. More than 4,300 cases have been confirmed since the outbreak was declared in May. Lebanon has become the first country in the Middle East to abolish the death penalty. Parliament voted to replace the sentence with life imprisonment with hard labour. The transport ministry in Yemen says a Houthi attack on a small cargo ship in the Red Sea has killed at least 4 crew members near the Bab al-Mandeb Strait. The ministry said 3 Pakistani nationals and an Indonesian were killed. At least 29 people have been killed in clashes between security forces and armed men in northern Nigeria. The gunmen in Kebbi State are suspected of planning raids in villages and abducting residents. The UN says about 2.4 million Afghan girls have been deprived of secondary education since the Taliban returned to power 5 years ago. A nuclear plant in northern France has had to shut down 3 of its reactors because swarms of jellyfish have clogged the pumps used to cool the units. The Gravelines plant is the biggest in Western Europe. BBC News.
5: When I was doing my PhD, I was researching a treatment for type 1 diabetes where I would take pancreatic cells from mice. And it always bothered me for that 4-year process, I exclusively worked with male mice. Human men are more likely to have type 1 diabetes, but it does affect plenty of women. So I went and talked to more senior researchers about this, and they did seem to agree with me. It was odd. But this was just the standard at the time. Diabetes is caused by an imbalance in hormones. So it had largely been agreed up to this point that factoring in the kind of complicated hormone cycle of female mice would make the results too messy. It would confuse things. And at the time, I accepted it. But now, years later, I think surely the complicated hormone cycles of women are exactly why we should be using female mice, so we can better understand how this research will be translated to human women. But that's just not how things were done. I'm Ella Hubber, and this is Women Not Included for Discovery on the BBC World Service. In this 6-part series, we will be exploring the many ways the world has not been designed with women in mind. Today, we're talking about drugs. be that oral medicines, vaccines, or topical treatments, and how they are made or not made with women in mind. And looking into this with me is science journalist Chavi Sachdev in Mumbai, India. Hello, Chavi.
7: Hi, Ella.
5: Is there anything that jumps to your mind when it comes to drugs not working for women?
7: Well, yes. I immediately thought about migraines. Have you ever had a migraine, Ella?
5: I think I might have had a migraine, but I'm told that you will know when you've had a migraine.
7: Oh, yes. So I have, and it's not a severe headache. It is a chronic neurological disease. But what gets me is how they're treated. By and large, between 1918, when a vasoconstrictor that had actually been used to narrow blood vessels and stop excess bleeding after childbirth was repurposed and prescribed for migraines, all the way from then to 1992, every single medicine migraineurs like me have ever used was developed for something else. Epilepsy, depression, heart attacks. People even get Botox injections for migraines. And all of these medicines have side effects like dizziness, brain fog, nausea, weight gain, and depression.
5: I've read that migraines are the third most common health condition in the world.
7: They are.
5: So you'd think, given the extent of this problem, there would be a lot of work going into migraine-specific treatment.
7: Well, at the heart of the approach of throwing stuff at a wall and seeing if it sticks is that migraines are predominantly a women's problem. You know, globally, women are more than three times likely to get migraines than men. And until the 90s, nobody was funding any drug development or drug trials.
5: Yeah, I mean, I can't say I'm surprised to hear that a predominantly women's issue has been underfunded. But you also mentioned all these side effects that come with medications that are not really designed for migraines, medications that women are primarily taking. And I have to wonder if, like using only male mice to do the early testing of medical treatments, this is actually a staggering oversight by the pharmaceutical industry, by research.
7: Yeah, I mean, women can't really trust the labels on their medication.
5: Chavi, I think we need to go away and do a bit more research on this.
7: I think we do.
5: I'm also going to find some experts to talk to, and I will meet you back here.
8: So we tend to test our new medicines on healthy, young, white males.
9: Biological sex enters the picture at every step of the way.
8: So we score every trial, every product, every company, and then we release the rankings every year.
5: Hi, Chavi. Welcome back.
7: Hello. So what do you have for me, Ella?
5: Brace yourself. One of the most damning things I came across was a study from 2020, which analyzed data from several thousand medical journal articles and found that 86 commonly prescribed drugs showed differences between males and females.
7: Oh, goodness. Okay, what kind of drugs?
5: It covers most classes of drugs, actually. So antidepressants, anti-epileptic meds, painkillers, immunosuppressants.
7: Oh, goodness.
5: Yeah, the list goes on and on. Actually, Chavi, let me show you the list.
7: Okay.
5: Do you recognize any of these?
7: Yeah. I mean, aspirin is on the list. A couple of my migraine medicines are on that list. And a medicine I take every day, sometimes even twice a day, fexofenadine, which is an antihistamine. Yeah. What do you mean by sex differences, though, in this case?
5: I mean that in 96% of cases, women had more adverse side effects than men. More dizziness, nausea, headaches, depression. As you pointed out, aspirin is on this list, and that is linked to cardiovascular disease for women with type 2 diabetes and elevated fibrinogen. So your blood may be more prone to clotting.
7: Oh, what? Ah, this is what happens when you don't properly test drugs on women.
5: Exactly. Exactly that. And I wanted to understand how we got here. So I spoke to Jennifer Miller, co-director of the Program for Biomedical Ethics and an associate professor in the Yale School of Medicine. She started by explaining to me the normal process drugs go through before they are released to the market.
8: We test them fairly rigorously to understand their safety and efficacy. When that research is done in humans, it's called a clinical trial. There's a few phases in clinical research. The first phase is to see if the product is safe. Then you want to understand what dose you should be using, and then you move to see how effective it is at targeting a particular condition.
5: So the thing I'm kind of getting from my research is that this process has not necessarily worked for women. How often are women involved in clinical trials?
8: Women are

0: underincluded. So we tend to test our new medicines and vaccines on healthy, young, white males who don't represent the patient populations who actually use a product. More often than not, we know how many women participated in a clinical trial. We can't take that for granted because, you know, several years ago, we actually didn't even know the sex of participants. So there's some good news. But the bad news is about 30% of new drugs aren't adequately tested in women. And that's women in general. If you break that down further, let's say if you want to look at it by race and ethnicity, right? It's almost zero drugs. And then even if there are enough women, we don't necessarily analyze the data and break it out.
1: Oh, so we don't even necessarily know the difference between women and men, even when women are included.
0: That's right. So we tend to test drugs on healthy young white males. And then even when women are adequately included, we don't break out the data by sex. So you're not detecting any differences, safety or efficacy differences. And it's not just that women aren't included in clinical trials. It's that the lab mice tend to be males, the cell lines that we're testing products on, it's like males all the way down.
1: Do you have an idea of why women were even excluded from clinical trials in the first place?
0: Historians tend to credit the thalidomide scandal as a tipping point. So in the 1950s, women were using thalidomide during pregnancy to address nausea. A good number of women who used the product ended up having children with severe birth defects. After thalidomide, there was widespread caution and hesitancy to enroll women who might become pregnant in clinical research. And if you look still today at some of the inclusion and exclusion criteria in the protocols for clinical trials, you'll often see a blanket exclusion for women who are not using contraception, who are of childbearing age. I think women were likely already underrepresented before thalidomide, but historians argue this made it worse.
1: Is this better than it once was? I mean, it's clearly still not great, but have there been improvements?
0: So we've been tracking representation for the last 12 years, and we have not seen improvement in representation for any group, at least in oncology, and that is likely to be pretty representative of other conditions. So no improvement, despite arguably about 40 years of policy efforts to try and improve.
1: Right. Okay. So there has been regulation to encourage increased participation of females then?
0: There's been a substantial number of policy efforts to improve participation of women. It hasn't had an impact yet. So in 1993, NIH passed the Revitalization Act, and in there was guidance suggesting that women should be better included in NIH-funded research. And then in that same year, 1993, the Food and Drug Association also published guidelines for the study of gender differences in clinical evaluation of drugs. The challenge is that these were both guidances, so they really had no teeth. They're not monitored and enforced, and so they really haven't moved the needle. And most of the efforts focus on including women, but not, again, like I said, analyzing, making sure that the data is analyzed and broken down by sex.
1: We'll come back to Jennifer a bit later, but what she leaves us with, Chavi, is the fact that women were not included in clinical trials for new medicines until the 1990s, potentially due to fears motivated by the thalidomide scandal. And 30 plus years on, even if women are included, their data is often not separated from males. So we don't actually see how drugs affect women differently until they're already on the market.
2: I'm shaking my head here. And it's insane. Because this is then compounded if you're a minority, along with being a woman. So ethnically, racially, geographically, you're not represented at all. I mean, oncology drugs, you're not going to find out if chemotherapy drugs suit you until you've started them. And I know so many women who have had horrible side effects and they can't continue them.
1: On the geographical side of things, although Jennifer did mention regulation, which are US-based, the trends of female participation in clinical trials in the US are very much reflective of the global picture because the US often sets the standards for these things. But Chavi, now that we've heard what the situation is generally, I'm wondering if you have come across any specific examples of this in your research.
2: I have. So one thing that jumped out at me was attention deficit hyperactivity disorder, or ADHD, in women. One of the first lines of treatment for ADHD

0: LSD is a drug called lisdexamfetamine, which has been around for just under 20 years. It's prescribed even today. But the drug, the dosing range, and the prescription guidelines are all based on clinical trials on men.
1: Shocker.
0: And when women use them, they have more adverse side effects like mood dysregulation, fatigue, sleep disturbance, and even loss of appetite. Several studies of efficacy across gender suggest these drugs are just less effective for women.
1: And do we know why these drugs don't work as well for women?
0: Well, research is ongoing, but they believe the most likely culprit is complex hormonal interactions. So women have more estrogen and they also have more fluctuating levels of estrogen, which interferes with how the brain uses dopamine. And this is the exact chemical that ADHD stimulants like lisdexamfetamine target.
1: I'm glad you bring up estrogen because hormone levels are a huge biological difference that can affect drug outcomes. It's probably why I should have been using female mice in my research. But hormones are far from the only thing that can affect drug processing. You're listening to Women Not Included for Discovery on the BBC World Service, where we explore the many ways the world is not designed for women. This time, we're talking about drugs and clinical trials. We've already heard how the studies used to test the safety and effectiveness of drugs have historically excluded women, and in many cases, still do. The result is a major gap in our understanding of how everyday medications affect women's bodies. And that's because women's bodies significantly shape the way we process these medications. So now, I want to understand how. Fortunately, there's a book that explains just that, Sex Matters by emergency medicine doctor Alison McGregor. I sat down with Alison and we started at the first step. How do drugs move through all bodies?
2: There is something called the pharmacokinetics. So the pharmacokinetics are what the body does to the drug. When you ingest a drug or if you get a shot, the journey that that drug then goes to before it gets excreted. There's a mnemonic that we use. It's called ADME. The A is the absorption. You have to absorb those ingredients into your bloodstream. D is for distribution. Once you absorb that medication, then it gets distributed throughout your body. Then your body metabolizes it. So that's the M. So the liver starts to break it down into its simplest form. So then it can excrete it, which is the E. So the kidneys are the most common ways that we excrete through our urine.
1: At what stage in this whole kind of complicated process do differences between males and females show up?
2: Biological sex enters the picture at every step of the way. So, for example, if we were to look at absorption, so if you swallow a pill, women's stomach linings have a different pH. Our gastric emptying time is slower. So that affects how quickly we absorb a medication. So if we think about the distribution, women have higher body fat percentages. We have less body water. In fact, our body water percentages changes throughout our menstrual cycle.
1: The fact that it can change throughout our cycle is really fascinating.
2: It is fascinating because if we think about the fluctuation of estrogen, we think about it as really just giving women periods. But we have receptors for estrogen throughout our entire body. Our brain, our hearts, our livers. Our liver enzymes break down drugs. So depending on where we are in our cycle, some of our enzymes that break down drugs are either more robust or less robust.
1: You mentioned fat distribution. This is a pretty significant difference that you see between sexes. How does this affect drug processing?
2: One great example about fat distribution is a drug that we use for anesthesia, propofol. Women will break down propofol quickly in the blood. And so we need to know how to adjust that dosing. However, for long surgeries, because of the fact that propofol likes to hang on to fat cells, and so women have higher body fat percentages, it really can hide out in those fat cells.

0: so during longer surgeries, having a woman wake up is much more challenging because she has stored a lot of this medication in those fat stores.
1: One thing that has come up in my reading around this is that women and men do have very different immune systems, different immune responses. Have we seen this affect how women respond to drugs?
0: So we know that the sex chromosomes XX that females have much more genes on it that are related to a more robust immune reaction. So think of a vaccine. It's something that is designed to stimulate an immune response that could be protective. And so what we found, especially with influenza vaccine, is that when given the same dose to males and females, that the females had a much more robust immune response, but also had a more adverse drug reaction. There was this call at the time that perhaps women could receive a smaller dose of the vaccine. Since we don't need the larger dose, that's something where I think we really could embrace this concept of having sex-specific dosing of medications, but really there is no mandate.
1: Huge thank you to Alison McGregor there. So those 86 drugs that I spoke about earlier that cause greater adverse effects in women, well, this is why, the pharmacokinetics. And it's not just hormone differences, Chavi, it's everything. Fat distribution, the immune system, gut clearance, water content. And we barely even scratched the surface there.
2: One area that Alison didn't touch on, which I have read is a particular concern, are cardiac medications. So heart attacks present really differently physiologically, right? And cardiovascular medicines react differently in men and women. And both of these are just down to the fact that women are built differently. So for example, angiotensin converting enzyme or ACE inhibitors are often prescribed following a heart attack to widen blood vessels and improve blood flow. But because women's kidneys are generally less efficient at clearing waste, it can lead to a buildup of the drugs, and that causes adverse effects. And these drugs do have dosage guidelines, but they're not sex-specific.
1: I mean, almost no drugs have sex-specific dosage guidelines, but there is one very high-profile case which made the news in the USA about 13 years ago.
3: If you take a pill to get a good night's sleep, check with your doctor. The Food and Drug Administration says women should be taking half as much sleep medicine. The FDA says it has about 700 reports of impaired driving in people who've taken this drug.
2: 700? Oh, goodness. Maybe these women having car accidents after to take a sleeping drug is not them, it's the drug.
1: Yeah, this is the sleep medication Zolpidem, and it's believed that women metabolize this drug much slower than men, but dosage guidelines were written based on male bodies.
2: Of course.
1: Yeah, of course. And it was only after these hundreds of reports of car crashes that guidelines changed for women's dosage in the USA. Outside of the USA, mostly it hasn't changed, although some doctors may prescribe differently based on this information anyway.
2: You know, I've taken it. My doctor's prescribed this to me for jet lag, and she's really strict. I take only half the recommended dosage. This is not based on a specific guideline from any authority. This is just her trial and error with her patients.
1: Although I should add that some research argued that there isn't enough evidence to justify the current female dosing guidelines of Zolpidem.
2: Well, they could just do trials. Imagine that.
1: Imagine. The thing is, there certainly is justification in many other cases, and yet there is very little sex-specific dosage advice out there. You know what? After all of our examples, it is abundantly clear that something needs to change. And the good news is, something is. Let's go back to Jennifer Miller now from the Yale School of Medicine. When she saw that 40 years of regulation in the USA had not fixed how women were being ignored by clinical trials, she took matters into her own hands.
4: We started something called the Good Pharma Scorecard, which is an index designed to rate and rank pharmaceutical companies on their bioethics performance. And one specific measure that we look at is representation in clinical trial enrollment. So we look at every new drug and biologic that the FDA approves, and we focus on the pivotal trial supporting its regulatory approval. And we look to see whether the patients enrolled in that pivotal trial, whether their demographics match the demographics of the patient population with that targeted condition. are women adequately represented in that clinical trial? So do we have the medical evidence at the time of regulatory approval to support safety and efficacy for women? We score every trial, every product, every company on whether it adequately includes women. And then we release the rankings every year. And so we show who's scoring really high. And then we, by default, you know, name the laggards.
1: So have you actually seen positive changes using the scorecard then?
4: Yeah. Nobody wants to look bad in the media, right? Nobody wants that New York Times headline that says X company doesn't adequately test their products on women. And so it encourages companies to improve their procedures really quickly. In 2019, when we gave companies an amendment window, we said, we'll give you 30 to 60 days to improve things. We'll publish the first score, and then we'll also publish your post-amendment window score. And half of the large companies took us up on the amendment window and improved their procedures within 30 days of getting their low good pharma scorecard. And also on key measures, the scores go up year after year.
1: Have you seen this kind of thing implemented outside of the US, or are you actually doing that yourself?
4: We're global. Clinical trials are global by nature. Each product is tested in a median of 16 different countries, and the sponsoring companies are global. They're not all in the US. In fact, the number of companies based in the US is dropping, and you're starting to see it become much more global.
1: Who else, what else do you think has the power to drive change beyond the scorecard itself?
4: I think everyone has a piece to play in this. You need every instrument to have a beautiful symphony. You know, one of the determinants of success is that they have CEO commitment. So every CEO of a pharma company should be committed to ensuring that their products are adequately tested and analyzed. It should be a priority for every CEO. And if that happens, you'll start to see the change. Then the health system, we are the sites where the clinical trials take place. Every investigator should also be making sure that women are adequately represented and that they're enrolling enough women. And then the clinicians, when they look at the medical evidence, they should be up in arms when they don't have enough evidence to prescribe a product for their patients, for women and pregnant women. 90% of pregnant women take a prescription at some point in their pregnancy. I've had 5 pregnancies. I think I took a prescription for every single one of them, and it was off-label. That is just ridiculous. If you're breastfeeding, it's the same thing. So clinicians really need to clamor a lot more about this. And you can track whether it's going to be fixed with the Good Pharma Scorecard. You can track change over time. You can look up your products, and you can look up the sponsors.
1: Thank you to Jennifer Miller, who is leading the Good Pharma Scorecard, which really puts pressure on pharmaceutical companies to improve their inclusion and reporting of women in clinical trials.
2: I'm so glad to hear this even exists because, you know, women have had to advocate for themselves for so long, usually with no results. So this is something tangible that we can all check.
1: Yeah. Now, the Good Pharma Scorecard is global, but of course, countries are changing things at a more local level too. So, Chavi, I was wondering how things are looking in India. Do you know?
2: Yeah. In 2019, India passed a new set of rules and ethical guidelines specifically prohibiting unwarranted gender discrimination, but they stopped short of mandating a ratio of women that needed to be included.
1: Not quite there yet with not having like
2: a mandate.
1: Yeah, yeah. Similar to what Jennifer was saying before about when it's guidelines and not law, then things can fall through the cracks still. Mm-hmm. But
2: absolutely. And in better news, in Africa, the biopharma company Gilead had its first HIV cure trial, testing an immunotherapy-based approach. And its test subjects were all women. And this is pretty special because it recognizes that young, high-risk women in KwaZulu-Natal face a disproportionate HIV burden. It's just one trial, but it is a hopeful sign of things to come.
1: That brings us to the end of the show. We've heard throughout how medicine has too often been built around a default male body. The science is clear. Women's bodies are not just smaller versions of men's, and our medicines can't treat them that way either. But there are signs of change, from new scoring systems holding pharmaceutical companies to account to more rigorous sex-specific analysis. Thank you to Chavi Sachdev for bringing plenty of extra research.
2: I'm so happy we could talk about all of this, Ella.
1: Women Not Included for Discovery on the BBC World Service was presented and produced by me, Ella Hubber, with additional production support from Elliot Prince. Join us next time where we will be donning our masks, gloves and boots to face down safety equipment not designed for women's bodies.
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1: I'm Isa Jacobson, and I'm at the Victoria Falls on the border of Zambia and Zimbabwe in southern Africa, where there are warnings that the drive for development could threaten one of the natural wonders of the world and exacerbate a growing conflict between local people and wildlife.
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2: Steve Rosenberg reports now from St. Petersburg.
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2: Well, our correspondent Nicola Mundill joins us from the capital, Juba, now.
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0: relief could be short-lived, with some economists now anticipating underlying inflation is still too high and rate rises are imminent. Catherine Gregory takes a look.
1: Single dad Carl Clem owns an apartment in Western Australia, and despite earning a decent wage, he's been feeling the strain of recent interest rate rises.
2: I've cut as much as I can, but the mortgage takes up most of the spending and there's just no capacity to save at all.
1: The Reserve Bank's decision to keep interest rates on hold at 4.35% for August is a relief, though Carl Clem feels it's temporary.
2: You know, is it just, this is the sword of Damocles, you know, when's it going to go up? Is it just kind of just waiting until it does go up?
1: The RBA decided in part to keep rates steady because of declining property values. That situation is a double-edged sword, according to Carl Clem.
2: It's either going to lock people in to those houses, so when, you know, people want to sell or you need to sell, they're not going to be able to. Now that's going to have a lot of other knock-on effects.
1: The pressure of consecutive rate rises and a consequential slowdown in the property market is something property buyer Deborah Beck-Mewing, the director of Property Frontline, is seeing firsthand.
3: Some buyers are terrified of purchasing in the current market. Definitely it had a massive impact on borrowing capacity.
1: Some of the major banks have reported downturns in their home lending businesses, with Westpac revealing home loan applications fell 20%. Deborah Beck-Mewing's seen it too.
3: I'm seeing people recalibrating. So some are withdrawing, yes.
1: There are fewer buyers, she explains, in part because of the lower quality of homes on the market.
3: People who had property that they were happily able to hold and maintain, no, they're not going to put their properties on the market because they're going to wait until the market is more buoyant. And that's what happens in a market downturn, is you get the poorer quality properties coming onto the market, and so that drags the price or the perceived purchase medians down.
1: So given all this, what happens next for rates? Well, inflation is the key measure still. The good news is that the RBA thinks it may have peaked a lot lower than previously feared, forecasting inflation will have a slower, steadier trajectory down to its target of between 2 to 3% by early 2028. But Warren Hogan, Managing Director of EQ Economics, reckons a rate rise is still imminent. And in the long term, it's not necessarily a bad thing.
4: The reality of the impact on people who have mortgages is clear. But in terms of the broader community, higher interest rates will actually help people with cost of living over the next year or two. If we see prices fall 10% this year, but that only takes house prices back to where they were a couple of years ago.
1: He explains the RBA's job right now is to address the cost of living crisis.
4: And that probably is going to involve a few more rate hikes, which is going to hurt the housing market. It's the old story about we have to take a bit of medicine now for a long-term gain, and they've been reticent to do it. But I think they've got to a point now where they feel that they probably have to.
1: The RBA board's next meeting is late September.
0: And that was our reporter, Catherine Gregory. Now, we need to bring you up to date on that nationwide blitz targeting illegal tobacco at service stations yesterday. Nearly 300 officers took part in the raids. It was dubbed Operation Shorthand. They raided more than 100 petrol stations in every state and territory except Tasmania and the Northern Territory. Major independent service station chain Metro was among those hit. It now says it's terminating arrangements with the independent operators of the targeted outlets. And we can tell you this morning that 9 service stations have been closed as a result of those raids yesterday. Our reporter Julia Andre has the details from Sydney.
5: The raids were really targeting the supply of illicit tobacco and vapes at service stations across the country. And one of the main targets of these raids was one of the country's largest independent petroleum chains, Metro Petroleum. We're at one of those petrol stations right now here in the middle of Sydney. And 9 of those petrol stations across the country owned by Metro have now been ordered to close following the raids yesterday. Some of the footage from these raids shows officers going into the petrol stations and seizing illicit tobacco and large amounts of cash. Metro Petroleum has actually provided a statement to us this morning. They said that they've got zero tolerance

0: approach to the sale of illicit tobacco and vapes, and that they're taking immediate action to terminate arrangements with these operators who were forced to close following the raids. Now, these raids actually happened simultaneously across the country and involved over 300 personnel from multiple agencies, including Border Force, the Australian Federal Police and New South Wales Health. And the Australian Federal Police said the raids weren't just about disrupting the trade of illicit tobacco. They were also about investigating the black market trade's potential links to organised crime. And this operation is ongoing.
1: That's our reporter Julia Andre there. Now, there are some reports in the newspapers this morning that the fuel industry is warning that the action against Metro Petroleum yesterday could actually impact prices at the Bowser for motorists as well. Rob Scarf, he is someone who operated an independent petrol station in Sydney for decades. He's warning that the closures could hurt the competition. He says that when independents are shut down, prices can go up at other petrol stations. So that is something we're also going to investigate today, as well as are we winning the fight against illegal tobacco in this country? So there'll be plenty more coverage on that for you this morning. Let's take you now to Colombia. A mother and her baby have been miraculously rescued after spending hours trapped in a collapsed structure after that earthquake yesterday. Rescue crews are still trying to find survivors. The magnitude 7.4 quake struck the country's west. At least 224 people are so far known to have been killed. Hundreds more have been injured in the quake. The worst hit cities are Pereira and Cali, located in the country's coffee-growing region. Here's how Mark Erickson, a survivor in the city of Cali, describes the moment the quake hit.
2: It was chaos. It felt like it was like you're in one of those disaster movies, you know? It just felt unreal. It really did. So we finally, when the shaking finally subsided, we got out of the house, went into the street. It was chaos. Everybody was out. And it was just everybody kind of looking around. Are you okay? Are you okay? We, fortunately for us, our house was sturdy. It's a two-story house. It felt like any minute we could have been buried underneath rubble, but thank God it didn't happen.
1: Let's get some more now with CNN's David Culver, who reports from Pereira.
3: You've got dozens of rescuers, but also just folks who are living in this community on top of this one, what was an apartment building. And according to a couple that I was just talking to, they were hearing yelling through the night. And so that's now had them urgently trying to figure out how to get to the individuals that they believe are still trapped inside this apartment building. You have a lot of onlookers too. This is their community and they're just taking this in, really distraught, but also a bit in shock. I mean, there's almost a daze when you look at folks who are walking around Pereira, where we are one of the, if not the hardest hit communities after this earthquake. And we arrived late in the evening around 10 p.m. And at that point, all flights getting to this area were canceled. And so we were in the capital, Bogota, drove 8 hours through the night, and it's through mountainous, windy roads. And passing us at high speeds were emergency services, were added resources coming from the capital, trying to get here as quickly as possible to assist in this. And you can even see they've got cranes running here. They've got a Red Cross truck behind it, but they've been bringing fuel tanker trucks to keep it going, so that they don't have to move and they don't have to slow down the operation. I've also just noticed they've now just brought in search dogs to assist in this. This is probably the third or fourth location we've been to in just the past 45 minutes or so. And the reason is every time we go to a location, some of the locals will come up to us and they say, if you think this devastation is bad, you need to go here. If you think this is bad, you need to go here. So they're just pointing us to all different parts of the city where they have realized a lot of it is just inoperable and destruction is everywhere. I mean, it's rubble that lines the streets. And so right now, it does look like they've paused, and we've seen this kind of on and off in the past little bit where they've held off and moved away from a certain spot and then tried to direct resources to that location. And as of now,
4: It just seems

0: increasingly frustrating for them to try to figure out what's going to come next.
1: And that's CNN's David Culver reporting from Pereira. This is ABC News Radio. It's time for us to see what else is making news this morning. Strike action at the Port of Broome in Western Australia's north is disrupting cruise operations and it's expected to continue for 2 weeks. Stevedoring and maintenance workers have walked off the job over failing to reach an agreement with the Kimberley Ports Authority over wages and conditions. And tourism operators say it's having a flow-on effect across Broome during the Kimberley's short peak tourism season. A court in Syria has sentenced the ousted president, Bashar al-Assad, to death for crimes against humanity committed during the country's civil war. However, he fled with his family to Russia in 2024. And a nuclear plant in northern France has had to shut down 3 of its reactors because swarms of jellyfish have clogged pumps used to cool the units. Well, let's stay overseas now and go straight to the US, where media is reporting that Donald Trump left a NATO summit in Turkey last month on a secret military flight instead of his usual plane. The president had initially boarded the presidential Boeing 747 in full view of television cameras before secretly switching aircraft. Now, that switch was prompted by reports of an assassination threat from Iran. And in what almost reads like a movie script, a decoy catering truck was also involved in this. From Washington, the BBC's Tom Bateman has this report.
2: The Washington Post is reporting that President Trump secretly hopped on a different plane to...
3: We're going to begin, though, with the breaking news overnight about the extraordinary effort to protect President Trump.
4: Donald Trump's departure from Ankara had come with the usual presidential theatrics. A walk up the steps of Air Force One, a turn at the top and a wave. But the plane, along with the unknowing travelling press, had in fact become a deception operation against an Iranian threat, according to unnamed officials quoted in the Washington Post. Once on board, say the officials, Mr. Trump was spirited out of a back door into a catering truck and then taken to another plane and flown in secret to the next stop, RAF Mildenhall in Suffolk, where he then secretly reboarded Air Force One again before disembarking publicly via the steps. The incident is already raising questions about whether those left on board Air Force One in Turkey were endangered. Luke Broadwater is a White House correspondent with the New York Times.
5: Some of my colleagues were on that flight, and so they were actually used sort of as unwitting decoys here, you know. I think nobody's really happy about it. They're led to believe he's still with them.
4: Finally, on board the new Air Force One, heading back to the US, Mr. Trump was asked why reporters were made to keep their window blinds down on the tarmac in Turkey.
6: If they asked you to close your windows, probably they'd feel that way. They didn't ask me to close mine, but if they did, I would have done it.
7: Were you aware of any credible threat by Iran against Air
6: Force
7: One?
6: Well, I have a threat all the time. I'm number one on their list before you. But if I go, you go, right?
7: But was there a specific
6: perhaps someday you want to change professions.
4: The White House hasn't responded to the report about the plane switch, saying instead the new Air Force One donated by Qatar was a state-of-the-art aircraft fitted with high-level security protocols.
1: And that was the BBC's Tom Bateman with that update for you. Let's come back home to Australia. Have you been wondering what the former Liberal Party leader Susan Lee has been up to after she was axed from the top job in February? Well, we've found out. She's given her first interview since leaving politics, and she's told the ABC she went on what she called an eye-opening journey through the US. Now, she travelled the length of Middle America on a series of Greyhound buses, and she says that Australia should guard against the kind of social and political disconnection that she saw on her journey across the US.
8: There were people whose lives were in transition and disarray, and that's what struck me from the moment I got on the first bus, because there's several buses to get from the top of North Dakota to the bottom of Texas. But it's hard to describe the expression on someone's face that comes from a lifetime of being overlooked. And when I sat next to people and saw them in their most unguarded moments, the gap between what they hopefully looked into a future with and the reality that gradually settled on them was apparent. And what I mean by that is that I was often in awe of the dignity and the humanity of so many people that I travelled with. We didn't necessarily say much, but I saw what they were carrying and I admired them for being able to just get through the day. And I mean, I'm talking about people who are, you know, physically struggling for a range of reasons, putting their battered suitcase in the hold and then getting on the bus with a whole lot of what looked like bin liners with their stuff in, just huge plastic bags, and just sort of shoving them and then sitting there with these bags on their lap for hours on end. As I said, I learned a lot and it taught me a lot about human nature and the human condition, which is why I want to write more about that and talk more about that.
9: Were you there to discover yourself or only to observe others, or both?
8: I was there to, as I said, sort of quieten the noise in my head. I mean, politics, party politics, is all about someone else's voice, and that's not a criticism, that's just how it is. It might be the media cycle, might be the risk matrix, it might be the party room. But I very much wanted to speak in my own voice and find what that was and not represent anyone else with my words, my thoughts or what I said, but just observe. Because I didn't go to America to become an expert. I went to America to look, as I said, to notice and to quietly write.
9: Did you tell anyone who you were?
8: No. If people asked, yes, but vaguely, in a way that, you know, was, and anyway, no one was particularly interested. But I met a lot of people off the bus who thought I was completely mad to be on the bus, and I made myself walk into a bar or a, you know, I've taught myself as an MP to walk into the front bar of any country pub, so I did that in America, and I was quite surprised that women travelling alone tended not to do that.
9: You're talking about travelling with, you know, the vast American working class for the most part. What did you learn about those people, and particularly how different it was to what you'd seen in Australia?
8: Just the disconnection really was quite confronting. So I expected, as I travelled, to still see that clenched fist sense of pride in the US, in the flag, in the identity of the country. And I've got to be honest, I didn't see that. It doesn't mean it didn't exist in people's hearts, but I didn't see it expressed. What I saw was incredible disconnection. I saw disconnection as a human condition, rather than a political constituency. And people were simply not interested in the institutions and the organisations that ostensibly are there to represent them, to look after them and to be there for them. So if you look back over history, you see the public in America and obviously around the world engaged, active, angry. What I saw was just an incredible stepping back and disinterest.
9: How did you look at yourself as a politician and someone who had lost the leadership? How did that look from so far away?
8: It looked very remote. And while, you know, I dealt with the effects of burnout, it didn't bring me undone. It allowed me to move to the next chapter of my life, which is where I am now. So it's allowed me to draw a line very conclusively under those 25 years in public life and move to this next chapter where I know that I will have more to say, more to write, and more observations to make. But obviously I want people's thinking to be provoked by what I've seen.
9: You end your journey in Texas, where Spanish is dominant, where people of Hispanic heritage are in the majority. Of course, we're in the middle of a big debate in Australia about multiculturalism. One Nation has been arguing that Australia's future depends on the policies of assimilation, including through language. Is multiculturalism dividing us?
8: I'm a huge supporter of the Australian Multicultural Project for the simple reason that we have been able to achieve multicultural Australia not by erasing people's differences, but by giving them space to belong. And I think this is something we should all be incredibly proud of. Now, I'm not a political commentator for the US, but I didn't see communities melding together like I see here. In fact, I saw different communities from different backgrounds sitting very uncomfortably alongside each other.
9: So One Nation's got it wrong?
8: I'll leave the political commentary to others. But I come back to my point about disconnection. And disconnection I saw as a human condition, not a political constituency.
9: Did you find what you were looking for?
8: Absolutely. But of course I'll still keep looking.
1: That was the former Liberal Party leader Susan Lee there giving her first interview since leaving politics, and she was speaking with the ABC's Sarah Ferguson on 7:30. Now, if you're a dog lover, you probably won't pick a bone with a new study in which scientists say they think they've worked out what's going on inside a dog's brain when it sees a human smiling or scowling, even if it's a stranger. And it turns out they're very good at gauging our emotions. The BBC's science correspondent Victoria Gill has the story.
10: A total of 14 dogs were involved in the study. 6 good boys and 8 good girls, all trained to sit very still in a brain scanner while they were shown pictures of people's faces. Photos of smiling human faces of complete strangers made an area of the dog's brain associated with reward light up with activity. That reward circuitry is the part of the brain that's activated when we enjoy and remember good things like tasty food or praise. In terms of our own human brains, we often refer to this activation as a dopamine hit that's triggered by winning a game or even receiving a positive comment on a social media post. And in previous research on dogs, that same brain circuitry was activated when they anticipated a tasty snack or smelled a familiar person. So this study shows, scientists say, that a human smile is a positive, rewarding thing for a dog. The project was led by researchers at the University of Vienna, and one of the lead scientists, Raul Hernandez-Perez, says it's part of an ongoing series of studies that's showing how life with humans has reshaped the brains of our canine companions.
11: The dog brain solves the problem of understanding emotions in others in a way that cannot be found in other similar animals. So the dog brain has certain capacity. They evolve something that makes them really good at understanding others.
10: Another lead scientist on the study, Laura Quire, says the insights could even help us to understand and communicate better with our own dogs.
12: So we can learn from them, and we can also be more aware about how they are expressing their emotions. And I think if we are aware of this, the relationship will improve.
10: One simple thing you can do to improve that relationship, smile more at your dog.
1: There you go, hot tip for the day for you. That report from the BBC's Victoria Gill. Just before we get you a news update, which is coming very shortly, let's check weather and finance here on News Radio. The Australian share market is on track to open a little lower today. The SPY 200 futures is down by 0.4%. That follows a reasonably bad night's trading in the US. The NASDAQ down by 0.6%. The S&P 500 and the Dow Jones both down by a third overnight. The Aussie dollar, it's trading at 70.59 US cents. And gold has dipped a little as well. It's down by 0.4% at US $4,371 an ounce. Quick look at oil for you, Brent. It's actually up 1.6% at $89 a barrel. In terms of weather, lots of rain around today. Showers if you are in Melbourne, Brisbane, Adelaide, Hobart and Canberra. It'll be cloudy in Sydney and Darwin and sunny if you're in Perth. Eastern Standard Time right now, it's 6:30.
13: ABC News. Good morning, I'm Simon Lauder. Syrians subjected to crimes inflicted by the regime of Bashar al-Assad say they're relieved he's been sentenced to death along with other senior officials during his rule. Assad, who fled to Syria in 2024 after being ousted by rebels, has been sentenced to death in absentia for killings, torture and arbitrary arrests during the country's brutal civil war. His brother Maher and head of security Atef Najib have also received death sentences. Muawiyah al-Syasneh was captured and tortured in 2011 and says he hopes the country can begin moving on.
14: We had 15 years of revolution for the sake of a little dignity. Thank God the Syrian revolution prevailed, and today and tomorrow, God willing, we will rebuild Syria and make it as it once was, and even better by the grace of God.
13: Local authorities say the death toll from the earthquake that hit Colombia has risen to 224. Rescue efforts across Western Colombia are into a second day as emergency workers dig through collapsed buildings and flattened homes amid expectations the death toll from the country's most powerful quake in decades will rise. The 7.4 magnitude quake tore through Colombia's coffee-growing heartland earlier.

0: On Monday, local time. At least six people have been killed in an attack believed to have been carried out by Iran-backed Houthi rebels on a vessel near the Red Sea. Nick Parmeter reports.
1: These are the first known deaths from Houthi attacks on shipping off Yemen in the latest bout of fighting in the Arab country since the onset of the US-Israeli war with Iran at the end of February. Officials from Yemen's internationally recognised government say the Houthis fired three ballistic missiles at the Yemeni commercial vessel. With the Strait of Hormuz effectively shut down by Iran, there's been renewed focus on the Red Sea and Bab el-Mandeb Strait, an alternate shipping route for Saudi Arabian oil. The strikes are part of an escalation by the Houthis against government forces in Yemen and oil facilities in neighbouring Saudi Arabia, which backs the government.
0: Back home, and the federal opposition has written to the AFP urging them to investigate an apparent leak of confidential correspondence between Australian and Japanese officials. Here's political reporter Lexi Junawick.
2: Several Australian media outlets have reported that a Japanese official wrote to Australian counterparts after Anthony Albanese's appearance on a podcast last month, where he joked about melons gifted by the Japanese PM. The message noted sensationalised reporting in the Australian media and said it saw no ill intention in Mr. Albanese's comments. Shadow Defence Minister James Patterson and Shadow Foreign Affairs Minister Ted O'Brien have written to the Federal Police concerned that the confidential correspondence was leaked without authorisation. They're calling for an investigation, citing concerns for Australia's national interest and relationships with critical partners.
0: Major independent service station chain Metro Petroleum says nine of its stores have been issued with closure notices after law enforcement officers raided more than 100 service stations as part of a nationwide crackdown on illicit tobacco and vapes yesterday. In a statement, Metro Petroleum says it's deeply disappointed to have been informed that nine of its stores have been ordered to close. It says it's taken immediate steps to terminate its arrangements with the operators and welcomes actions to remove illicit tobacco from the market. It says it doesn't operate, staff or manage the retail businesses conducted at Metro Petroleum branded sites and receives no share of non-fuel sales. Queensland police have launched a homicide investigation after a woman died at Logan, south of Brisbane. Joshua McIntosh reports.
3: Emergency services were called to an address at Slacks Creek, south of Brisbane, about 12:30 this morning to reports a woman in her 20s had been found unresponsive. She was later declared dead at the scene. A crime scene was set up as investigations into the circumstances of the incident continue. A 37-year-old man, known to the woman, was arrested at the scene and is currently assisting police with their inquiries. Officers say there's no ongoing threat to the community.
0: The Australian Bureau of Statistics will start following up with households who failed to fill out their census form next week. The five-yearly population survey was held last night, but the Bureau says late responses will be accepted. National Census spokeswoman Emily Walter says those who don't complete the census risk fines of up to $364 a day.
4: From around early next week, we will start following up households that haven't yet provided a response, and that'll go for some weeks while we get to everyone, because we want to make sure everyone's had a decent amount of time to do it.
0: This is ABC News.
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5: Hello, good morning. I do hope you're well. It's Wednesday, the 12th of August. Sarah Morris with you. Coming up, we bring you the latest on the Prime Minister's melon controversy. And talking of Prime Ministers, New Zealand's leader's facing his own crisis, speculation he's about to face a leadership spill. So we'll cross the ditch to find out why his job's in jeopardy. And
7: people say she's crazy. She got diamonds on the soles of her shoes.
5: Believe it or not, it's 40 years since Paul Simon's most successful album, Graceland, was released, but it was controversial at the time. So we're going to look back at why it was so controversial. That is all coming up here on ABC News Radio this morning. Before we get to any of that, though, let's talk finance. James Gruber, the equity market strategist at CommSec, is with us this morning. Hello, James. Oh, we might have lost James Gruber there. Tell you what, we'll come back to him. But in the next moment, while we get him back on the line, I want to take you to Thailand for a moment, because the government there has just ordered the immediate suspension of new gun permits after a shooting at a school last week. Now, in that incident, a 14-year-old student killed eight people and himself. Thailand has one of the highest levels of gun ownership in the world and very high levels of gun crime as well.

0: Well, the BBC Southeast Asia correspondent Jonathan Head has the latest on this from Bangkok for us.
1: The shock of last Friday's school shooting has forced the Thai government to act. It says that from now, no new gun permits will be issued and that existing permits cannot be renewed. Gun owners have been ordered to keep their weapons at home or at a shooting range. Only designated officials, like police officers, will be allowed to carry their guns with them. It's warned of severe and decisive penalties for anyone violating the new rules. The government is also considering measures to persuade the owners of an estimated 4 million unlicensed guns to hand them in. The police are still investigating what drove a 14-year-old boy to open fire at his secondary school last week using his grandfather's handgun. They say there is evidence that the boy watched violent content online and that he showed a strong interest in learning how to handle guns. The education minister has now proposed screening at the entrance to schools to stop students from bringing in weapons.
0: That's the BBC Southeast Asia correspondent Jonathan Head there in Bangkok. Well, I am pleased to say that we have got hold of James Gruber, the equity market strategist at CommSec. We have fixed those tech gremlins in our system. James, good morning.
2: Good morning.
0: Now, overnight, there's been a fair bit of uncertainty over the Iran peace deal, and that's dragged down the US markets. I see they're all in the red.
2: That's right. So markets seem to swing from one hour to the next with the news out of Iran. So earlier this week, you had Iran's foreign minister coming out saying there was no possibility of restarting negotiations as long as the US didn't meet certain conditions. Overnight, the Pakistan defense minister came out to say that a peace agreement was looking good. But then that was followed up a short time later by Iranian statements to Reuters that reiterated comments of earlier that in the week that a deal wasn't on the table. So it's all clear as mud, right? Well, the US markets the US markets opened higher on the Pakistani comments and then declined after the Iranian ones. So they ended down. The S&P 500 fell 0.3%. The NASDAQ lost 0.6%, mainly dragged down by technology stocks. So Amazon fell more than 2%. Alphabet tumbled 3.6%. And SpaceX dipped 3.9% along the way.
0: Okay, and so let's look at things here in Australia. How's the Aussie share market looking for today?
2: Yeah, there's been lots happening. So you had the RBA rate hold yesterday, although the RBA reiterated that inflation remained a risk and that an interest rate hike wasn't off the table, that it could come potentially later this year. So markets yesterday on the ASX, they were initially high and they reversed a little bit, but still ended up higher. Today, a lot will depend on earnings results. There are some big ones coming today, CBA, SEEK, AGL, Suncorp amongst them. They'll come out before the market opens. As for how the market opens, at this stage, the ASX futures are indicating that we'll be down around 0.4% at the open.
0: And James, how's the Aussie dollar tracking this morning?
2: Yeah, it's pretty stable. It's at around 70.61 US cents at the moment.
0: Okay, it's sort of been around that mark for quite a while now. James, great to chat to you as always. Have a good day.
2: Thank you.
0: Thank you. James Gruber, the equity market strategist at CommSec there. Let's get some politics for you. The government and opposition have held a second round of talks on gambling advertising reforms, with a deal between these major parties edging closer, we are told, cracking down on some inducements and changes to ad restrictions on streaming services are among the proposals that are being considered. Let's get some more now from our political reporter, Stephanie Boris, who's at our Parliament House studio. Steffi, good morning.
3: Good morning, Sarah.
0: Okay, negotiations are still ongoing. You've got a little more detail as to where we're at with those negotiations?
3: Yeah, there's no much love for the government's gambling reforms. That's been made pretty clear over recent weeks. So that means the government does have to negotiate with the opposition to get legislation through the Senate. Now, we know the Prime Minister and opposition leader met twice this week already, which is pretty unusual. They met on Monday and late yesterday. The talks being described by both sides as constructive, which is also unusual in politics. We don't usually hear the term constructive between different political parties. What we're hearing is that a modest deal looks increasingly likely to be reached between the Labor Party and the Coalition. What it's set to include is a crackdown on certain types of inducements. And inducements are those offers that are trying to encourage people to gamble more. So at the lower end, you've got things like bonus.

0: bonus bet offers, cashbacks. At the extreme level, what we heard last week was allegations of gamblers being offered drugs and alcohol. The focus, we believe, is going to be on stopping inducements for vulnerable and high-spending gamblers, so getting rid of game day tickets, exclusive events or large bonus bet offers. But more broadly, with inducements, bonus bets in the lower range are set to still be allowed. There's also talk about simplifying the option to curb ads on streaming services. So at the moment, the plan is for this so-called triple lock system. So streaming services will have to sort out age verification, put in an opt out of gambling ads option. So what we've heard from a number of these streaming services is that it's quite a complicated process. So there may be a choice for streaming services to choose between whether they go under the free-to-air rules, which is around restricting the number of ads between 6 a.m. and 8:30, or taking on this triple lock system.
1: Okay, so that's what might change or where the ground might move a little. What's not being changed?
0: Well, a total ban on inducements, that's not going to happen. And that's despite some even from within Labor suggesting that should be the case. Some within the opposition want that. We had that gambling inquiry a couple of years ago that was chaired by the now late Peter Murphy. And one of the recommendations on there was to ban inducements entirely. But that's not something that either the government or the opposition is considering. The other one is opt-in versus opt-out. So at the moment, what the plan is on streaming services, there just has to be a button where you can opt out of seeing gambling ads. Once again, some people within Labor and the opposition would rather it be the other way, that you have to opt in to see those ads, but that's not something that looks likely. So what we're really hearing, Sarah, is that there's going to be tweaks, not major changes as some were hoping for.
1: Yeah, okay, all right. Well, we'll keep an eye on all of that because it's been going on for such a long time. Just before you go, Steffi, I want to get the latest on the Prime Minister's Millon controversy. The federal opposition's asking the federal police to now investigate an apparent leak of official correspondence in relation to this. Can you explain this to us?
0: Yeah, this is a story that just continues and continues on. The Prime Minister is facing criticism over his appearance on a satirical podcast. The latest criticisms are around a part of the podcast where he was talking about how Japan's Prime Minister gifted him melons, which are quite an expensive and thoughtful gift from Japan. They retail for more than $200 each. Now, critics are claiming that there were questionable gestures that he used in front of his chest when talking about these melons. The opposition is also questioning whether he made classless comments. That's something that the Prime Minister denies. He says he rejects that assertion. What we've heard in recent days, we've seen in a number of media outlets here in Australia that a Japanese official reportedly wrote to Australian counterparts about this appearance, saying, look, they were aware of the reporting, but they saw no ill intention. So that sort of story essentially saying, it's okay, there's no problems between Japan and Australia. What's happening now is the opposition is questioning, how was this correspondence given to the media? Who leaked it? So they've actually asked the AFP to investigate what they believe is an apparent leak of confidential correspondence between Australian and Japanese officials. They say that this investigation is needed because of concerns around Australia's relationships with critical partners and that expectation that correspondence remains private.
1: Okay, well, the plot is getting a little thicker here. There's a lot to talk about. Thank you very much for joining us this morning, Steffi. As always, have a good day.
0: Thank you, you too.
1: That's our political reporter, Stephanie Boris, joining us there from our Parliament House studios. You are listening to ABC News Radio. Sarah Morris with you here this morning. Let's check the headlines. Here's what's making news. 9 Metro Petroleum service stations have been closed after that nationwide blitz targeting illegal tobacco yesterday. Nearly 300 officers took part, raiding more than 100 petrol stations in every state and territory except Tasmania and the Northern Territory. More than 200 people are now reported to have died in Monday's earthquake, which hit Colombia. Nearly 200 more are still missing. And the Shadow Housing Minister, Andrew Bragg, will today outline the Coalition's plan to overhaul Australia's construction code. He wants to slash Australia's code from 2,000 pages down to 80 in a bid to make

0: It is ABC News Radio, Eastern Standard Time right now. It is 6:45 Central Time. It is 6:15. And if you're in WA, it is 5:15. It is time for us to talk sport. Jared Coote is with us. Jared, you've got the latest AFL news for us this morning.
1: Yeah, good morning to you, Sarah. So Geelong coach Chris Scott, he'll front the media this morning after the club submitted its response to the AFL's Please Explain request over its secret concussion waiver for defender Jake Calajesny last night. The league has engaged an independent legal counsel to assist in wading through Geelong's explanation over the waiver after the Cats' 67-point win over Essendon on Saturday. Scott revealed he had no knowledge of the agreement and didn't expect to be involved in the AFL's investigation. Meantime, Carlton interim coach Josh Fraser has reportedly entered the process to become the club's next full-time senior coach. Fraser had steered the Blues back into finals contention with 10 wins from 12 games as caretaker. It's understood the 44-year-old would join a 5-person shortlist to replace Michael Voss as the Blues' next permanent head coach. Fraser had initially ruled out going for the job when he replaced Voss as caretaker. That was back in May. A-League sides Macarthur and Melbourne City have been knocked out of soccer's Australia Cup in the round of 16 by semi-professional teams. New South Wales Premier League side the Southern Districts Raiders beat Macarthur on penalties after the match finished 1-1 after extra time. NPL Queensland side Lions FC has beaten Melbourne City 2-0 to qualify for the quarterfinals. Sydney FC and Melbourne Victory are the only A-League sides left in the competition. Meanwhile, Adelaide United has failed to qualify for soccer's Asian Champions League elite competition after losing 2-0 to Vietnamese champions Kong An Hanoi at Hindmarsh Stadium. The loss has cost United $1.1 million in prize money. Adelaide will now compete in the second tier ACL 2 competition, leaving the Newcastle Jets as Australia's sole representative in the elite competition. Football Australia has thrown its support behind the Asian Football Confederation in its condemnation of FIFA President Gianni Infantino. Mr. Infantino has been widely criticised for attempting to sell off part of the World Cup without consultation. Football Australia says it supports calls for clear and credible action to strengthen governance, transparency and accountability within FIFA. It says it wants to understand why governance and decision-making processes have fallen short in recent weeks under his leadership. Well, the Canberra Raiders will rest Simi Sasangi during Saturday's NRL clash against the Sharks ahead of an end-of-season shoulder surgery. Prop Corey Horsburgh has also been dropped from the lineup as speculation mounts over his future at the club. Second rower Joe Roddy has praised Sasangi's grit throughout his injury.
2: Really got a team-first mentality at the club, and obviously Simi is a perfect example of that. He's obviously got a bung shoulder, but I mean, he's always wanted to go out there wearing his heart on his sleeve for his teammates and obviously the club. So it was a massive effort for him to go out there and get through what he did. And obviously, yeah, he had an unreal game.
1: Research shows women coaches in high-performance sport still face organisational and behavioural barriers to break into the traditionally male-dominated domain. The Australian Institute of Sport has found the number of female head coaches has nearly tripled in the past 4 years to 26%. It also highlights issues including misogynistic and abusive behaviour in some sports. And AIS Director Maddie Clements says change is needed.
3: When you talk about culture, I don't think that's actually unique to just high-performance coaches. As a system, we've had a real focus in the last couple of years of well-being being fundamental to high-performance sport in this country.
1: So, Sarah, we look forward to hearing from Geelong coach Chris Scott. He'll front the media later on this morning after the club submitted its response to that AFL's Please Explain request over the secret concussion waiver we've heard about now for its defender, Jake Calajesny. So that media conference will be held in about 2.5 hours' time.
0: Yeah, right. So lots of people waiting for that one. I reckon lots of eyes on it. Thank you, Jared. You'll keep us up to date this morning and we appreciate it. Jared Coote with Sport. Now, New Zealand's Prime Minister Christopher Luxon's position is on the line as speculation grows that he could soon face a leadership challenge. He's called an urgent meeting with his National Party caucus this morning. Just a bit of background for you. He became Prime Minister back in 2023. He's the leader of a three-party coalition that followed 6 years of Labor government in New Zealand. Most of the time it was helmed by Jacinda Ardern. So what is causing this political turmoil in our closest neighbour? Let's find out. To break it down is Radio New Zealand political reporter Lauren Crimp. She's with us this morning. Lauren, hello.
4: Kia ora. Good morning, Sarah.
0: Now, for our listeners who may not

0: be quite across New Zealand politics this morning. Can you explain to us why Christopher Luxon's under pressure?
1: Yeah, sure. Look, we've found ourselves on a countdown to a showdown this morning. In about 40 minutes' time, Christopher Luxon will face his caucus at this urgent meeting. So how did we get here? Well, there were fresh rumblings about rolling Christopher Luxon broke only on Monday evening. One of our newspapers here, the New Zealand Herald, reporting a disgruntled MP saying there was going to be a leadership change. It was just a matter of who took over. Now, what sort of was behind this was an absolutely shocking week for Prime Minister Christopher Luxon last week. People are dubbing it the worst in his prime ministership. There was no one single big problem that Christopher Luxon faced, but it was just a series of gaffes, gaffe after gaffe, death by a thousand cuts, and his caucus has had enough. So he began his week last week on Monday apologising to a business community after he criticised them at an event for having a parent-child mentality and relying on the government too much. Now, this is important because those businesses, small businesses, are deemed to be National Party faithful. So he struggled to even speak to people who are considered his staunch supporters. Christopher Luxon also faced scrutiny about his unwillingness to reprimand Foreign Minister Winston Peters. I'm sure you would have seen these headlines, Sarah. He in Parliament told a Chinese-born MP to go back to his own country. Now, Christopher Luxon labelled that racist and said he had a word with Mr. Peters about it, but took no further action. So he was under scrutiny there of not reprimanding the foreign minister. Mm-hmm. There were calls for his sacking. Nothing happened. He then had to justify using a Defence Force plane to fly him home from a National Party fundraiser. That same day, unemployment here in New Zealand hit a record 11-year high. And then he rounded out the week by making a sort of random, out-of-the-blue captain's call on talkback radio of all places, saying he would hold a referendum on our MMP electoral system if he's re-elected, which completely blindsided his own caucus, who just a few hours later had to face reporters and answer questions about it at Parliament. So an absolutely shocking week is the background to all of this.
0: Yeah, shock is an absolute right word for that one. Okay, so we go forward now. He's got the meeting with his caucus this morning. I know he called a confidence vote just 4 months ago and he won. Is there any word that there'd be another sort of confidence vote today?
1: Yeah, well, that's what our reporters, that's what we have been asking MPs as they've sort of descended on the Capitol in preparation for this meeting. Some say they don't know. Some say if there is a vote, Luxon has their full support. Last time this was a sort of planned caucus meeting and we found out afterwards that he had called a confidence vote and won. This time he's given his caucus a heads up about this urgent meeting, but we're not sure yet whether or not there will be a confidence vote. Something that's important that's also happened in the last sort of week or so, the result of that confidence vote last time, which was meant to be kept secret, a secret ballot, numbers have been floating around that Luxon only won that 27-22, so a very fine margin. So that will cause some sort of stress, some anxiety within the caucus as well, thinking, uh-oh, Christopher Luxon maybe doesn't have the numbers here, and they may start to put their heads together and figure out who might want to challenge him for the leadership.
0: Are the vultures circling? Is someone coming above the parapet more than someone else?
1: Word is that they are. So there are sort of three likely contenders for the leadership. You've got Deputy Nicola Willis, who's our finance minister, has a significant stance in the government. However, she is potentially seen to be too closely linked to Christopher Luxon. You've also got Senior Minister Chris Bishop. He's the National's third-placed MP on the list there. He's a slick political operator, and his name has been floated around before as potentially late last year trying to arrange a coup and failing. And then the last name is Erica Stanford. She's our immigration and education minister. So she's impressed with some tough portfolios. She's got name recognition, but she's not as tested on things like finance and the economy that Ms. Willis or Mr. Bishop are. So unsure whether the caucus will have faith given her lack of experience in that area. Those are the names that are being floated around. But notably, Sarah, Erica Stanford, that is, was the only senior minister yesterday arriving at the airport who refused to say a word to reporters. Everyone else has sort of towed the party line.

0: Arnon says, we back the Prime Minister. Erica Stanford walked through Wellington Airport, was given multiple opportunities to say whether she backed the Prime Minister, did not say a word, kept on walking out of the airport. We still have not heard from her. We believe that is telling.
1: Okay, it sounds like it's going to be a very spicy day in politics in New Zealand today, Lauren. I appreciate you taking some time to fill us in. Thank you.
0: Thanks, Sarah.
1: That's Lauren Crimp there. She is the Radio New Zealand political reporter. I guess here in Australia we know all too well about these leadership spills, and New Zealand might just be about to get a taste of them as well. Now, the Victoria Falls on the border between Zambia and Zimbabwe is considered to be one of the natural wonders of the world, but there's a growing concern that increased development around this popular tourist destination is causing increasing interaction and friction between the region's elephants and humans. The BBC's Isa Jacobson reports from the Zimbabwean town of Livingston, just a few kilometres from the falls.
2: Late at night, Chaminolwa Chambul is on patrol on the edge of Livingston. He warns locals to be careful, not because of criminals, but because of elephants.
3: I've told them it's not really safe for you to be moving in the night.
2: He works for the Conservation and Tourism Society, a local group which promotes coexistence between communities and wildlife. In recent years, elephants have been coming into the city, that's home to around 200,000 people, to raid gardens and feed on food waste. Recent severe droughts have forced animals to seek food in unusual places. But experts say another key driver is increased development around the town and around the Victoria Falls, which has cut across the traditional routes used by elephants as they migrate between neighbouring Zimbabwe, Botswana and Zambia.
3: Elephants never used to come in our communities, but they keep on building lodges, give out land, just like that. Elephants almost do not have enough place or space for them to feed. They end up visiting those communities to spoil their gardens, cause damages of houses. You know, people get angry.
2: As a result, elephants get a hostile reception. Local gangs have even turned elephant chasing into a sport. But it can have deadly consequences. At least three people from town have been killed in elephant encounters so far this year.
4: We told them to say, when you see elephants coming in the community and everything, don't throw stones on them, don't scream, chase them or anything. We just need to stay inside.
2: Teresa Mashiba lives in Dambwa, a neighbourhood of Livingston that has expanded right up to the edge of the national park. She collaborates with the Zambian Wildlife Department to help communities adapt to this new reality.
4: So you find that each household has mango trees. Then when elephants start coming looking for food, they always pluck big branches.
1: That's the BBC's Isa Jacobson from the Zimbabwean town of Livingston there with that report for us this morning. Very shortly, we're going to get you a news update. After that, there is a lot to talk about. It was been revealed that Donald Trump did a secret plane swap after he left a NATO summit in Turkey last month. We're going to speak to a security expert in the next hour because the media has revealed this and we're wondering if that's a national security issue. So that is coming up here on News Radio. In terms of weather, showers today in Melbourne, Brisbane, Adelaide, Hobart and Canberra, but it should be fine in the other capital cities for you. Simon's up next with the news.

0: to discuss amendments to the bill. The coalition is seeking a targeted crackdown on gambling inducements offered to high rollers and problem gamblers, along with a simplified option to opt out of ads on streaming services. It's increasingly likely the deal will be modest, leading gambling harm reduction advocates within the coalition to call for an automatic independent review of the measures in the future. Labor's hoping to pass the legislation in the next fortnight, meaning the coalition party room would have to sign off on a final deal within days.
1: Turning overseas now, and local authorities estimate that the death toll from a devastating earthquake in Western Colombia has risen to more than 200 people. Emily Gremenz reports from the ABC's Americas Bureau.
2: Rescuers have worked through the night in the hardest hit region using heavy machinery and at times their bare hands. A magnitude 7.4 earthquake struck yesterday, causing multiple buildings to partially or completely collapse. The UN has estimated more than 5,000 homes were damaged. Six airports have been closed and many roads across the region have been cut. Emily Gremenz, ABC News, Washington.
1: Former Syrian dictator Bashar al-Assad has been sentenced to death by a Syrian court after being convicted of war crimes and crimes against humanity. Here's Middle East correspondent Matthew Doran.
3: The court in Damascus announced its judgment on the litany of heinous crimes Bashar al-Assad was accused of, including premeditated murder, the intentional killing of people, including children, torture and arbitrary detention. The offences came with a punishment of death. The former dictator wasn't in court for the verdict, having fled Syria in late 2024 from Moscow as rebel fighters swept across the country and toppled his regime. Analysts say it's unlikely he would be extradited by the Russian government. Outside the Damascus court, crowds gathered to celebrate the judgment.
1: The US president was reportedly flown out of Turkey on a secret military flight after last month's NATO summit when the White House said he was on board Air Force One. Here's North America correspondent Lauren Day.
4: Donald Trump had flown to Ankara for the NATO summit on the controversial Qatari-donated jet, but unexpectedly announced he would fly back in an older Air Force One. The Washington Post and New York Times report that instead, the president boarded a third plane in an elaborate ruse which involved hiding him in an airport catering truck. The plan was reportedly triggered by a credible Iranian assassination threat to Donald Trump, leaving the travelling press pool and some White House staff to fly unwittingly aboard the decoy plane that had apparently been deemed to be unsafe for the president. Lauren Day, ABC News, Washington.
1: The Prime Minister of New Zealand is heading into a party room meeting this morning in a bid to save his job just 3 months out from an election. Here's Glenn Lauder.
5: Christopher Luxon has already survived one leadership spill after similar media speculation over his job security in April. But that speculation's mounted again in recent weeks after several missteps from the former Air New Zealand CEO, with reports that calls have been made within the National Party about a possible change at the top. Last week, the 56-year-old suggested he was open to electoral reform without first consulting his party and has apologised for comments made at a Commerce Chamber event where he said businesses needed to be adults rather than rely on handouts.
1: You're listening to the latest ABC News. More is available anytime on ABC Listen. The UK's weather agency says this summer is on course to be the hottest since records began. Europe correspondent Zoe Ford reports from London.
6: Of its fifth heat wave this year, the Met Office says this summer is likely to be the hottest since records began, because only average conditions are needed for the rest of August to surpass the record set just last year. Almost three quarters of England and all of Wales are now in drought, and officials say conditions will get worse without significant rainfall. In England, a total of 45 million people are now living in a drought area, and more than 27 million are facing water use restrictions.
1: US President Donald Trump says Russia has agreed to release American citizen Robert Gilman, a former Marine who was imprisoned in the country, after discussions with Russian counterpart Vladimir Putin. In a social media post, President Trump says he appreciates the decision and that no exchange took place. Mr. Gilman spent 4 years in prison on disputed assault charges under abusive conditions and was said to be gravely ill. Returning home, and the Australian Medical Association has written to the Tasmanian Parliament recommending any future use of antibiotics in salmon farming should be subject to an independent scientific review and long-term monitoring to prevent

0: antibiotic resistance. Jessica Moran has more.
1: In a letter to members of Parliament, the Peak Medical Body says it's concerned by the use of antibiotics in open marine environments without comprehensive assessment, transparent reporting and long-term surveillance for antibiotic resistance. It says moving forward, future antibiotic use should include residue monitoring, public reporting, including the quantity, timing and location.

0: four decades ago. But he says the booming Gold Coast housing market has left him with no other choice.
1: Having grown up in the street we're now living in, like, we've seen it go from bugger all to, like, astronomical.
0: Bond University property expert Dr. Jahari Amar says more people aged 50 plus are returning home in a bid to save.
2: I mean, it is actually common and it's rising.
0: She says government intervention is needed and that buyer incentives need to be balanced with new housing supply.
3: Research shows women coaches in high-performance sports still face organisational and behavioural barriers to break into the traditionally male-dominated domain. The Australian Institute of Sport has found the number of female head coaches has nearly tripled in the past 4 years to 26%. It also highlights issues including misogynistic and abusive behaviour in some sports. AIS Director Matty Clements says change is needed.
4: When you talk about culture, I don't think that's actually unique to just high-performance coaches. As a system, we've had a real focus in the last couple of years of well-being being fundamental to high-performance sport in this country.
3: And with more news in sport, here's Jared Coote.
5: A-League sides Macarthur and Melbourne City have been knocked out of Soccer's Australia Cup in the round of 16 by semi-professional teams. New South Wales Premier League side the Southern District's Raiders beat Macarthur on penalties after the match finished 1-1 after extra time. NPL Queensland side Lions FC has beaten Melbourne City 2-0 to qualify for the quarterfinals. Sydney FC and Melbourne Victory are the only A-League sides left in the competition. Meanwhile, Adelaide United has failed to qualify for the Asian Champions League elite competition after losing 2-0 to Vietnamese champions Kong An Hanoi at Hindmarsh Stadium. Adelaide will now compete in the second-tier ACL2 competition, leaving the Newcastle Jets as Australia's sole representative in the elite competition. And Football Australia has thrown its support behind the Asian Football Confederation in its condemnation of FIFA President Gianni Infantino. Mr. Infantino has been widely criticised for attempting to sell off part of the World Cup without consultation. Football Australia says it supports calls for clear and credible action to strengthen governance, transparency and accountability within FIFA.
3: In finance, Brent crude oil is up another 1.7% to $89.22 a barrel. US markets are in the red. The Dow Jones and S&P 500 have both lost 0.3%. The NASDAQ is down 0.6%. Gold is 0.5% weaker at $4,367 an ounce. The Aussie dollar is buying 70.6 US cents. And the local share market is expected to open lower after yesterday's interest rates hold. This is ABC News.
6: Thank you very much, Simon.
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6: Good morning. It's Wednesday, the 12th of August. Sarah Morris with you. Thanks for your company right across the country. Coming up this morning, Labor and the Coalition have held a second round of talks on gambling ad reforms, and we are told they are closing in on a deal. Also,
8: Australia could be about to face a tsunami of disease outbreaks. Some just cannot survive with this virus.
6: We're going to get you some more details on the plan to begin vaccinating some vulnerable native birds for bird flu. And for a treat, you're also going to meet a group of Aussie mates who have flown a hot air balloon across Catitundra Lake Eyre. Don't think many people have done that before. You'll hear their story. I believe the plan was hatched in a pub. Perhaps all good plans hatched there. That's coming up here on ABC News Radio. In terms of weather this morning, some showers forecast for Melbourne, Brisbane, Adelaide, Hobart and Canberra. It'll be cloudy today in Sydney and Darwin, and in Perth, you're in for a mostly sunny start to the day. We are going to begin this hour talking about gambling because the federal government and the coalition are now edging closer to striking a deal on gambling advertising reforms, we're told. The negotiations are focused on a crackdown on gambling inducements for high rollers and changes, of course, as well to online ad rules. But psychology experts are warning this morning, wherever the legislation lands, work on tackling gambling harm is far from over. Our political reporter Lexi Junewick has the story.
9: Parliament is back in full swing. Yeah. But it's negotiations behind closed doors between the government and coalition on gambling ad reforms that are front of mind for many on Capitol Hill, including Liberal backbencher Andrew Wallace. And for him, the push for change is personal.
10: I remember when I was a young man, a young tradie working on a building site, and there was a much older gentleman there who was a block layer. And I said to this gentleman, mate, do you mind if I ask what the hell are you

0: doing laying blocks at your age. And he told me the story about how his wife lost everything to gambling.
1: As it stands, Labor's proposed changes include restricting gambling ads on TV to 3 per hour between 6 a.m. and 8:30 p.m. and on radio during school pickup and drop-off. Andrew Wallace was among coalition members who signed an open letter to the Prime Minister, arguing the proposed legislation doesn't go far enough. He wants to see an opt-in for inducements, along with banning betting ads for 1 hour before, during and 1 hour after live sporting events and replays.
0: And I'd also like to see an opt-in for receiving gambling ads on streaming services.
1: Prime Minister Anthony Albanese and opposition leader Angus Taylor have met twice in as many days, with the coalition pushing for a targeted crackdown on VIP gambling inducements offered to high rollers and a simplified option to curb ads on streaming services. It's understood a total ban on inducements and an opt-in system for gambling ads are off the table for both of the major parties.
2: There's still no movement on a national regulator. There still would be an opt-in rather than an opt-out model for online advertising.
1: Larissa Waters is the leader of the Greens. She says there's a lot from late Labor MP Peter Murphy's landmark report into online gambling harm that hasn't been addressed. The report called for a phased ban on gambling ads.
2: It's pretty clear who's going to win out of that. It's going to be the gambling industry and not Australians.
1: During his address to caucus earlier this week, the Prime Minister flagged amendments to the bill will try and protect some of Australia's most vulnerable.
3: Dealing with reducing children's exposure and dealing with as well the full suite of measures in a really practical way.
1: The head of clinical practice with Headspace National, Nicola Palfrey, says the impact of gambling on children is hard to measure.
4: We don't have a lot of really good data. I think what we do know and what we hear from children and young people themselves as well as their family is that it's feeling a bit out of control and all pervasive.
1: The government aims to pass the legislation through the Senate by the end of the fortnight. Ms. Palfrey says no matter where the reforms land, work to reduce harm has to be ongoing.
4: So I think any of the reforms that are put in place really need to be considered as iterative or put in place, monitored for their impact and then reviewed. They can't be set and forget.
1: Dr. Sally Gainsbury is Professor at the School of Psychology at the University of Sydney and Director of the Gambling Research and Policy Unit. She says away from Parliament House, all Australians have a role to play in harm reduction.
5: I think in terms of while we're waiting for policy, it is important that people think about having those conversations with whether it's their mates or their children or other people around what is an appropriate level of gambling.
6: And that was Dr. Sally Gainsbury, who's a professor at the School of Psychology at the University of Sydney, ending that report there from Lexi Junawick. Well, let's head now to Colombia, where a mother and her baby, who spent hours trapped under a collapsed building, have been pulled from the rubble alive. This after a magnitude 7.4 earthquake struck the country's west yesterday. The death toll has now surpassed 200 people, with thousands more unaccounted for. Evelyn Schreiber is an independent journalist in Colombia. She joins us now from Cali, one of the hardest hit cities. Evelyn, hello.
7: Hello, how are you?
6: Look, I'm well. I will be a lot better than you are this morning. Can you describe for us what it's like on the ground, what it looks like there in Cali this morning?
7: Yeah, this morning, Cali wake up with a lot of damaged buildings, yeah. There are 5,000 buildings like damaged or collapsed. In all over Colombia. So also we have here in Cali already 35 dead persons and 188 missed people. And in total, the dead are like 132 in the whole country. Yeah. Oh, no. Right now, it's already, in this morning, it was already about 200.
6: Yeah, that's the number that we're getting here as well. Can you tell
7: exactly.
6: us, I mentioned there that a mother and a baby had been pulled alive from the rubble. Are you hearing other stories like that? Are people coming out alive?
7: Yeah, I heard.

0: heard one story that yesterday they find a woman there in a building where we went today, and we made some some photos and stuff like this and videos. It's still hoping, the people are still hoping to find someone, but obviously it's with the hours passed away, like the chance that they can find people with life. The first 72 hours are very are very important in this case. So we are still in this time, but the chance is not so big anymore that we find alive people in this damaged houses and buildings.
1: Yes, I know where this earthquake has hit the hardest is reasonably remote. So getting in the big equipment to deal with the search and rescue is going to be hard. Are people literally trying to dig other people out and look for rescue options and survivors with their hands and with small machinery? How's the rescue working?
0: There are different points in the city. In some points, there are big machines for stones and stuff like this. Yeah. In other points, there are the people. With the hands and all. And they try to find out if there are someone. Also, we went to the hospital today, to the university hospital. There came down a tower, and there, for example, were a dog from the police looking for people. But in this time that we were there, they didn't find anyone. So. Yeah, it's very like between hope and fear, and it's a little bit like a mixture of a lot of emotions, you know.
1: Indeed. I know some of the regions surrounding the epicenter are some of the poorest and most neglected regions of Colombia, and they're often beset by warring armed groups. Could illegal gangs have an impact in what happens next?
0: Illegal gangs, I don't think so. So what we feel here in Cali, it's a great solidarity between the people. Obviously, there are some people who rob some stuff, if there are some shops or something. But in general, you can say there's a big, big solidarity. The people went to the points or go to the points and give up like water or something to eat or stuff like this.
1: Hope that solidarity, of course, continues. And I really appreciate you taking the time to chat to us this morning. Thanks for being with us.
0: Mm-hmm. Thank you very much for being with us also and thinking of Colombia there in Australia. Thank you very much.
1: We are absolutely doing that. Thank you. That's Evelyn Schreiber there, who's an independent journalist in Colombia in one of the hardest hit regions. Let's come back to Australia. As the deadly bird flu spreads across the country, a plan to begin vaccinating some vulnerable native bird species has been welcomed by conservationists. Now, the federal government has secured $2 million worth of vaccines, which will be initially rolled out in zoos. So we're not talking here about vaccinating poultry. And with wild birds more difficult to immunise, conservationists are urging repeated calls for other protective measures, as Annie Guest reports this morning.
2: The vaccine may be on the way, but as H5N1 cases soar beyond 230, the Invasive Species Council's Dr. Carol Booth fears the worst.
3: Australia could be about to face a tsunami of disease outbreaks. Some just cannot survive with this virus. There is potential for extinction for some species.
2: The runaway numbers mean individual cases will no longer be counted, with the Environment Minister Murray Walsh instead pointing to large-scale deaths.
4: We are going to see more mass mortality

0: Of birds. That's going to be a very distressing thing for Australians, and as a government we are determined not only to protect our birds as best we can, but also to support Australians through what is going to be a very difficult journey.
1: He's hoping the federal government's purchase of $2 million worth of vaccine, or about 1,500 vials, will help stem the losses. Zoo populations will be prioritised, with the Agriculture Minister Julie Collins saying states and territories will determine which captive animals to immunise.
2: The priority species will be identified based on vulnerability to the H5 bird flu and the potential conservation impact, informed as always by scientific advice.
1: Veterinary public health expert Professor Michael Ward from the University of Sydney puts it more bluntly.
3: It's a bit like an insurance policy that, you know, these highly endangered species, they could be wiped out by avian influenza. So it's trying to protect those really endangered species.
1: The Invasive Species Council's Dr. Carol Booth welcomes the move.
4: It's a relief to hear that Australia is proceeding with vaccination, albeit focused on captive birds initially.
1: The animals will receive two vaccine doses months apart.
4: I mean, it would just be wonderful if we could vaccinate wildlife as we do for people for diseases like this. But the fact that you need to vaccinate twice, you also need to do safety trials for each species, and also the fact that the virus continually changes.
1: That resonates with poultry farmer Brian Ahmed. The Victorian Farmers Federation Egg Group president says Australia's 25 million laying hens are also unlikely to be vaccinated.
5: Farmers only go by what we're being told by experts and what we read is happening overseas. And at this stage, we've been told that the vaccines are not like a total protection over it, that we may have to vaccinate on an ongoing basis. And we may vaccinate for one strain and we may end up with another strain. So we're not sort of leaning that way of getting all our birds vaccinated at this stage.
1: Environment Minister Murray Watt says wild birds will be vaccinated where practical, but a broad immunisation program is not possible. Given that, Dr. Booth is renewing calls for greater pest control of invasive species such as foxes to help sustain native species.
4: This disease is unstoppable. That means we can't stop mass mortality. But what we can do is give our wildlife the best chance of surviving and recovering from outbreaks by reducing all the other threats that are depleting their populations.
1: Senator Watt says the government has invested more than $113 million in preparedness, including habitat improvement and invasive species control, to build native wildlife resilience.
6: And that's Annie Guest with that story. Now, believe it or not, the song You Can Call Me Al from Paul Simon's most successful album, Graceland, was released 40 years ago this month. How does time fly? Now, while it immediately became known for its catchy songs, it was also the subject of much controversy. Back in 1986, when it was released, South Africa and its musicians were the subject of a cultural boycott, and it was aimed at pressuring the country to abandon apartheid. But Paul Simon defied that boycott. He travelled to the country to work with black South Africans to craft this album, which then introduced many Westerners to novel rhythms and beats. And it's the subject of a new book that's out this week called Paul Simon and the Trials and Triumphs of Graceland. The BBC's James Kumasamy has been hearing more from its author and a former member of the Graceland Tour production team as well, Ashley Khan.

0: sky.
1: When I first heard the album, you know, it kind of fit into this wave of interest in roots music, especially African music. Peter Gabriel's So had come out, and that featured Yusu and Dor. So it was in that same path, but it was so incredibly collaborative, and it was so true to what Paul Simon was about as far as being a songwriter, and yet also this brave new melding of influences that we had never really heard on that level.
2: Yet even then, there were sort of question marks about the appropriateness of Paul Simon recording this very African album, weren't there?
1: There couldn't help but be. How appropriate is it that, you know, someone who's of that stature, of that entitlement, is creating music that relies on these rhythms and melodic ideas, etc.?
2: And the songs on the album, I mean, for you, what stood out?
1: Absolutely, Diamonds on the Soles of Your Shoes.
3: Awa, awa, awa, try a leg, ganja. Awa, awa, hotel sings win is an
1: awa, awa. Ladies with Black Mambazo singing, Yusu and Dor and other musicians handling percussion, especially on the out part of the tune. And that incredible rhythm section that he had discovered in Johannesburg, Bagidi Kumalo, Isaac Machali, and the amazing Ray Peary on guitar. People say-

0: For someone like him to record in South Africa at that point, that was incredibly controversial, wasn't it?
1: It absolutely was. And I believe that if Graceland had not been as successful as it was, and if Paul hadn't been on the level that he was, I don't think there would have been nearly as much attention paid to it.
2: I was having this discussion in a taxi heading downtown, rearranging my position on this friend of mine who had a little bit of a breakdown.
0: And you became involved in the Graceland tour, the world tour, didn't you? And Paul Simon didn't take any money for a year of that tour.
1: Absolutely not. In order to make that tour work, he was the only Westerner on the stage. But yeah, it was really an investment on Paul's part to make sure that the musicians benefited and were seen on the world stage.
3: That was Ashley Khan there, the author of this new book, Paul Simon and the Trials and Triumphs of Graceland, speaking to the BBC on the 40th anniversary of Paul Simon's most successful album release, Graceland. You are listening to ABC News Radio. In a minute, we're going to get you the news headlines. After that, we're off to America because the Washington Post has revealed that Donald Trump did a secret plane swap when he left the NATO summit in Turkey last month. It's reported that it was prompted by an assassination threat from Iran. So after the news, we'll take a look at how Trump did this switch, because it is a bit like a Hollywood script, I have to say. But also, we're going to be asking whether the newspaper should be reporting this. Does it compromise the president's security in the future? Just before that news update, a quick weather and finance check for you. Taking a look at the markets, the US markets have all closed down overnight. The NASDAQ down by 0.6, the S&P 500 and the Dow Jones down by about a third of a percent. As a result, perhaps the SPY 200 futures here in Australia is also down by 0.4 of a percent at 9,147. So our stock market looking like it will open a little softer this morning. In terms of weather, if you're in Brisbane today, expect a possible shower, a maximum of 25 degrees. It's 12 right now. It's partly cloudy in Sydney today with a top of 20 degrees, and it's 11 there at the moment. In Canberra, a shower or two, maximum of 13. It is 7 as I speak. Similar in Melbourne, showers, a top of 15 for you. It's 11 right now. Hobart, showers, top of 14, and it's 10 there at the moment. If you're in Adelaide, you can have showers this Wednesday as well. Top of 15 degrees. It's 11 at the moment. In Perth, mostly sunny with a top of 19, and it's 5 degrees there as I speak. If you're in Darwin, you're in for a partly cloudy Wednesday with a maximum of 31 degrees. It is 23 right now. Eastern Standard Time at 7:30, Central Time 7 o'clock, and if you're in WA, it is 5:30. Simon Lauder is standing by with our news headlines this morning. Hello, Simon.
4: Good morning, Sarah. Nationwide raids targeting illegal tobacco have hit more than 100 petrol stations across Australia. Nearly 300 officers from 15 federal and state agencies took part. Some stores have been ordered to close. Law enforcement authorities have been under pressure to come down harder on the booming black market tobacco trade. Analysts say under-the-counter sales are being fuelled by high taxes on regular cigarettes. Queensland police are investigating after a woman was found dead at a property in Slacks Creek, south of Brisbane, early this morning. A 37-year-old man who was known to the woman was arrested at the scene and remains in custody. Local authorities say the death toll from Colombia's powerful earthquake has risen to 224, with thousands more reported missing. Rescue efforts across the country's west are into a second day as emergency workers dig through collapsed buildings in the search for survivors.

0: Ousted Syrian leader Bashar al-Assad has been sentenced to death after he was convicted in absentia of crimes including killings, torture and crimes against humanity. Assad fled to Damascus, to Russia, rather, with his family after his regime was overthrown in 2024. Assad is expected to fight any efforts to extradite him. The US President Donald Trump reportedly hid inside a catering truck in order to swap planes due to a security threat while attending the NATO summit. After boarding Air Force One in Turkey in front of camera crews, the president was secretly shuttled to a smaller military aircraft for the flight to the UK. The Washington Post is reporting the move was prompted by a credible Iranian assassination threat to the president. And an urgent in-person caucus meeting is underway in Wellington to determine the future of New Zealand's Prime Minister Christopher Luxon has called the meeting after rising speculation around support from National Party MPs for his leadership just 3 months out from an election. That meeting is just getting underway. Sarah, I'll bring you another ABC News update in half an hour or so.
1: And we'll look forward to it. Thank you very much. Simon Lauder there with our news this morning.
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1: It is Wednesday, the 12th of August. Sarah Morris with you. Great to be spending the morning in your company. In a moment, you're going to hear about a couple of Aussie larrikins who've gone across Caddy Tunda Lake Air this year in a hot air balloon. We believe it's the first time anyone's done that. We're going to be hearing from one of the crew. And it's understood that they hatched the plan over a couple of beers in the pub. So that is coming up here on News Radio. But we've got plenty of important news to bring you as well this morning. You might have heard that a Syrian court has sentenced the former dictator Bashar al-Assad to death over war crimes and crimes against humanity. So we're going to bring you the details on that. And we're also keeping a very close eye on the Geelong AFL club this morning because the coach, Chris Scott, is expected to front the media as the club prepares to find out whether it's going to face sanctions over that concussion waiver that was signed by one of its players. So lots to look out for here on News Radio this morning. But before we get to any of those stories, we need to head to the US. Media there has been reporting that Donald Trump left the NATO summit in Turkey last month on a secret military flight instead of his usual plane. Now, the president initially boarded the normal presidential Boeing 747 in full view of television cameras, but then secretly changed aircraft. Now, it's reported the switch was prompted by an assassination threat from Iran. But in what almost reads like a movie script, a decoy catering truck was also involved. This was quite the ruse, and it was first reported by the Washington Post. It is now, however, raising several big questions, not only regarding the president's current security, but also the safety of those who remained on board the decoy plane and whether or not reporting this might compromise the president's security in the future. Well, Norman Rule is a former US senior intelligence official who spent 34 years in the CIA. He's now the chief executive officer of Pharos Strategic Consulting, and he joins us now from Washington, D.C. Norman, hello.
4: Good morning.
1: So when I said this is a bit like a Hollywood script, you've got Donald Trump walking on the plane. Everything seems normal. And then without us realising, that catering truck that was, lifted up towards the catering insert of the plane was actually smuggling Donald Trump out of the plane. Have you heard of a ruse like this before? Is this what presidents do?
4: Well, first, good morning to you and to your listeners. This is an extraordinary and an unusual situation. It does reflect two things. First of all, the intelligence community must have obtained what was believed to be credible, reliable, and actionable intelligence. And secondly, it demonstrates that the Secret Service had understood all of the various assets that would be available to it and likely coordinated this with the Turkish government. It would be very unlikely that this happened without the Turkish government being aware of this as well.
1: As you say, it's unusual. Has it happened before for an American president? I know back in 2000, Bill Clinton flew from India to Pakistan in an unmarked plane, but not some sort of ruse like this, as far as I know.
4: Well, I prefer to answer it this way. Each location is different. It presents new challenges, opportunities, and the number of assets and the type of assets that are available to be used to protect the president vary dramatically. There is no one school solution. There is no one type of threat. So each event is going to be unique in its own way, but this is an extraordinary and a highly unusual event.
1: And I think you've sort of got to my next question here. By reporting this, and the US media has been reporting on it extensively, would the security team around Donald Trump be concerned that one of their avenues for keeping him safe has now been blown, so to speak? Every time anyone sees a catering truck going anywhere near Air Force One, they will start to think something's going on. Perhaps Donald Trump's leaving a plane. And anyone who may have a plot against him will now be aware of that.
4: Well, I'm not sure that the catering truck is going to be the only venue by which anyone can be moved from an aircraft. Sure. And so I would be concerned more about the intelligence sources that were behind the potential story.
1: Right. So the leak to the newspaper in the first place that journalists were ever told about, this is the problem for you.
4: And the issue is, if this story is true, so we must begin with that point. The source of information needs to be protected only so that it can't avoid us losing sight of threats in the future.
1: Talking about losing sight of threats, I have noticed that there has been some commentary about who was left on the plane when Donald Trump was taken off the plane. The White House press pack often flies with him, and there are some are saying, well, did this not compromise the safety of those reporters who remained on the presidential Boeing 747? And in your position, I'm wondering if you can help us understand what the priority is in a situation like this. Obviously, Trump's security team is worried about him first.
4: Well, that is correct. The president's security team has one responsibility, the president of the United States. At the same time, it is inconceivable that the Trump administration, that the Secret Service, that any of the individuals involved, that the Turkish government would allow anything to happen that was a threat to the lives of the others on the plane. At the same time, I can imagine someone wanting to be extra protective of the president, but I would trust my life to the Secret Service and the decisions made by the security personnel regarding those trips.
1: I guess the other thing that we're looking at here now is that we're getting a deeper understanding of the threat that Donald Trump is facing right now. The fact that we're hearing that there was an Iranian plot against him, I'm wondering if you can explain to us how seriously would Iran be trying to assassinate Donald Trump right now?
4: I think it's a mistake to look at this in terms of any one threat. Mm-hmm. Instead, I think it's more important to look at the elements behind this. The Quds Force, which is the most likely element, if this story is true, behind this threat, has been involved in operations against Americans for decades, American officials. Recall during the previous presidential election, there was a threat against the president during those elections. Recall that during the Obama administration, there was an attempt to kill the then Saudi ambassador in the United States. The Quds Force killed hundreds of American and allied forces in Iraq. The Quds Force was responsible for the attack on American forces in Saudi Arabia in 1997. And of course, we're going back to the bombing in Beirut. We should also point out that the current leadership of Iran, which was active during the previous Iranian government, are all senior Quds Force former members. Ahmed Vahidi was Qasem Soleimani's predecessor. The until recent head of the Supreme Council for National Security was a member of one of the seed organizations for the Quds Force. And the Iranian foreign minister and head of the parliament have routinely protected Quds Force equities in their diplomatic engagements regarding Syria and Lebanon.
1: Norman Rule, it's been great to chat to you this morning and get your insights on this. We really appreciate it here on News Radio. Thanks for being with us.
4: Thank you. Good day.
1: You too. Norman Rule there, former US senior intelligence official who spent 34 years in the CIA. He's now the chief executive officer of Pharos Strategic Consulting. Really interesting to hear his take on all of that and whether or not security is being compromised by the reporting of this incident with Donald Trump. You're listening to News Radio. Thanks for being with us this morning. Plenty more to come. Let's return to Australia now. We'll talk AFL for a moment because the Geelong coach, Chris Scott, is expected to front the media this morning. We're standing by for this as the club prepares to find out whether or not it's going to face sanctions over that concussion waiver that was signed by one of its players. Now, the AFL has engaged an independent legal counsel to assist in wading through Geelong's explanation over that waiver. The coach, Chris Scott, has previously avoided questions about the secret agreement, saying that he

0: he was kept in the dark. Steph Ferrier has more on this from Melbourne for us.
1: There'll probably be questions asked of him. Whether or not he decides to answer them is another matter, because, as you mentioned, he has already said he didn't know about the waiver and he doesn't expect to be involved in this investigation by the AFL. He could, though, be asked about Jake Colajanny and the fact that the club has declared him unavailable for this weekend, both at the VFL and AFL levels. The club stating that his welfare is their top priority. So that could be one of those areas that's going to be looked at. But clearly, we are expecting to try to work out exactly what's happening here at AFL House as a result of that please explain that Andrew Dillon, the AFL boss, issued to the Cats after this secret concussion deal. Now, we do know that the Cats had up until the end of yesterday to be able to put in their explanation as to why Jake Colajanny had signed on this side waiver, which basically stopped his right to be able to sue the club for future brain injury. Now, we understand that part of that reportedly defence is going to be that, in fact, the league had been consulted about this and that that had followed his representation at the independent AFL concussion panel. And even Andrew Dillon mentioned to the ABC's footy team on the weekend that some members of the legal health care and insurance team had spoken to the Cats at the time. So that's one element of it. But the other element, of course, is that the AFL itself is going to basically handball this investigation to independent legal counsel. That is after Craig Drummond, the current AFL Commission chairman, had apologised and said that he was not going to be involved in any decision making because he'd been the president of the Cats at the time and knew about this side waiver. And also the AFL has decided to write to all 18 clubs, to the CEOs, and ask them, putting them on notice effectively, to say if there are any side contracts that are outside of the official contracts that the AFL and the AFLPA don't know about, please come forward right now. So this has still got some space to go, and we do expect potentially that the Cats could be facing a six-figure fine.
0: That is Steph Ferrier, our reporter there in Melbourne. So as soon as we start to hear from the Geelong coach, Chris Scott, we're going to bring you part of that media conference. This is ABC News Radio. Here are the headlines. 9 Metro Petroleum service stations have been closed after that nationwide blitz targeting illegal tobacco yesterday. Nearly 300 officers took part, raiding more than 100 petrol stations as part of an investigation into alleged links between individual stations and criminal syndicates. More than 200 people are now reported to have died in Monday's earthquake, which hit Colombia. Nearly 200 more are still missing. In New Zealand, the Prime Minister, Christopher Luxon, has called an urgent in-person meeting to address leadership speculation. He won a confidence vote in April. That gave him some reprieve, but his performance in recent weeks has done little to convince concerned MPs that they'll be safe come Election Day on November 7. Yes, we're watching what's happening across the ditch very closely this morning. So this meeting underway, Christopher Luxon and his cabinet or his caucus, will there be any sort of leadership spill or vote while that meeting's underway? We're yet to hear, but as soon as we do, we will certainly let you know. Eastern Standard Time right now, it is 7:45. Central Time, 7:15. And in WA, it is 6:15. Let's talk sport. Jared Coote is with us. Jared, you've got the latest from Carlton.
2: Yeah, good morning again to you, Sarah. So the Carlton interim coach, Josh Fraser, has reportedly entered the process now to become the club's next full-time senior coach. Fraser has steered the Blues back into finals contention with 10 wins from 12 games as the caretaker. Now, it's understood the 44-year-old will join a 5-person shortlist to replace Michael Voss as the Blues' next permanent head coach. Fraser had initially ruled out going for the job when he replaced Voss as caretaker back in May. A-League sides Macarthur and Melbourne City have been knocked out of Soccer's Australia Cup in the round of 16 by semi-professional teams. New South Wales Premier League side the Southern District Raiders beat Macarthur on penalties after the match finished 1-1 after extra time. NPL Queensland side Lions FC has beaten Melbourne City 2-0 to qualify for the quarterfinals. Sydney FC and Melbourne Victory are the only A-League sides remaining in the competition. Meantime, Adelaide United has failed to qualify for soccer's Asian Champions

0: League elite competition after losing 2-0 to Vietnamese champions Kong An Hanoi at Hindmarsh Stadium. The loss has cost United $1.1 million in prize money. Adelaide will now compete in the second-tier ACL2 competition. That leaves the Newcastle Jets as Australia's sole representative in the elite competition. Well, Football Australia has thrown its support behind the Asian Football Confederation in its condemnation of FIFA President Gianni Infantino. Mr. Infantino has been widely criticised for attempting to sell off part of the World Cup without consultation. Football Australia says it supports calls for clear and credible action to strengthen governance, transparency and accountability within FIFA. It says it wants to understand why governance and decision-making processes have fallen short in recent weeks under his leadership. Speculation is mounting over Corey Horsburgh's future at the Canberra Raiders after he was dropped from the squad. Coach Ricky Stewart blasted the prop for a costly sin bin during Sunday's loss to the Knights. He's now been taken off the team list for Saturday's clash against the Sharks in Sydney. Second rower Joe Roddy says he believes Horsburgh has a home at the Raiders.
1: He's in good spirit. Red is he's good around the group. He's always making us laugh, cracking us up. He's a really good fella and he's come in. He's bounced back.
0: Australian cricketer Annabel Sutherland has helped blast Sunrisers Leeds into the knockout phase of the 100 at the expense of opponents Manchester Super Giants at Old Trafford. Sutherland reached 62 not out from just 36 deliveries as Leeds reached 4 for 166. The all-rounder then took 2 wickets and Jess Johnson 3 as the Sunrisers restricted the Super Giants to 4 for 166 to win by 41 runs. And research shows women coaches in high-performance sports still face organisational and behavioural barriers to break into traditionally male-dominated domain. The Australian Institute of Sport has found the number of female head coaches has nearly tripled in the past 4 years to 26%. It also highlighted issues including misogynistic and abusive behaviour in some sports. And AIS Director Marty Clements says change is needed.
2: When you talk about culture, I don't think that's actually unique to just high-performance coaches. As a system, we've had a real focus in the last couple of years of well-being being fundamental to high-performance sport in this country.
0: And Sarah, I'll be back with plenty more sport a little later on.
3: Thank you. We look forward to it. That's Jared Coote with sport. Now, a Syrian court has sentenced the former president, Bashar al-Assad, to death over war crimes and crimes against humanity inflicted upon the Syrian people during the country's civil war. Now, Assad wasn't in the court. He fled Syria in late 2024. He now lives in Russia. But one of his key security officials, who's also his cousin, was in court, and he was also sentenced to death. Our Middle East correspondent, Matthew Doran, has the story.
4: Outside a Damascus courthouse, celebrations erupt as news filters through of a monumental ruling inside. Three judges sitting in front of the new Syrian flag announce the sentence for the leader of the old regime.
5: In the name of the Arab people of Syria, the court unanimously decides as follows. First, to convict the fugitive defendant, Bashar al-Assad.
4: Syrian judge Fakhreddin al-Aryan reading out the sentence for a litany of offences: premeditated murder, intentional killing, including of children, torture, inciting others to commit murder, and arbitrary arrest and detention, acts which the Syrian courts label crimes against humanity and war crimes. The punishment from the judge for Bashar al-Assad.
5: For these crimes, he's sentenced to death.
4: Assad was not in court, having sought asylum in Russia after fleeing as rebel fighters rapidly advanced on the Syrian capital in late 2024, toppling the regime in a matter of days and ending the Assad family's five-decade-long dictatorship. The government of Syria's President Ahmed al-Sharr, who led those rebels sweeping across the country, has been pursuing the Assad family and its loyalists, demanding accountability for the horrific crimes during the country's civil war.
6: Historic moment. Whether it will actually mean a lot on the ground is yet to be seen.
4: Sami Akil is a senior advisor at the Syria Report.
6: I highly doubt that Russia will be extraditing any of the high-ranking Assad regime officials anytime soon.
4: He says many Syrians will be happy to see a form of justice enforced against the former dictator Bashar al-Assad, but notes the nation's legal system is still to be properly reformed after the fall of the regime, and says this has been something of a show trial, even with there being significant amounts of evidence of guilt against those convicted.
6: It's easy to, convict the big fishes, so to speak, but the more difficult question where you need a transparent and functioning legal system is more for the middle tier officers, that it will be much more difficult to prove

0: guilt.
1: Bashar al-Assad's younger brother, also in Russia, was also convicted in absentia. But someone who was in court is his cousin, Atif Najib, who launched a deadly crackdown on protesters in the Daraa province in 2011, which led to the civil war. One of the teen protesters from that time, Mawiya al-Siasneh, was outside court.
2: Atif Najib arrested me when I was 15 years old. Thank God the Syrian revolution prevailed after 15 years. Thank God that today Atif Najib was sentenced to death. The joy is beyond words.
3: And that was a report sent from our Middle East correspondent, Matthew Doran. Well, for a big change of gear here, I think it's fair to say that plenty of tourists have been heading to outback South Australia to fly over Catitunda Lake Eyre this year. But only one group, as far as we know, has done it in hot air balloons. The crew from Victoria made history over the weekend. They flew two balloons in a nearly four-hour flight across the inland lake. It is believed to be the first such crossing. Steve Timmis was the crew chief for one of the balloons, and he says the idea for the trip actually started over a couple of beers.
4: Because of the European flights and stuff, our flights all got cancelled to go over to our normal holidays over in Europe. And, well, we're looking for things to do here. And then I was in the pub with son-in-law Ben, and I said, I reckon I'm going to go up to Lake Eyre and have a look at that while it's full. And I said, I reckon you should come up and we could fly a balloon across it while it's full. And he'd already had a few beers, and he had just agreed instantly with that. So we started to go, well, actually, that can be done. So we worked on it a bit, looked at some plans, I did some research, and we formulated a bit of a plan. We went up and did our recce, and it all came good from there. The guys from Melbourne, they were in Mildura doing commercial ballooning during the Mildura balloon event about a month ago, and they were very keen to do the same thing. So we took all their gear up there for them, and they just drove up, and it went from there. So, yes, beer was involved in the initial discussion.
5: So a lot of planning and research in the lead up, but when it came time to actually do the flight, what were the logistics? How did you do it?
4: Plan was we would allow 2 weeks, and the first week just nothing was happening, so we just hung around Flinders Ranges and took our time to get up there until the weather started to look okay. It started to look okay for potentially the weekend, Friday, Saturday, Sunday, just gone. And then the guy said, all right, we'll hit the go button. They travelled up from Melbourne, the global ballooning guys, and the rest of our Zircon team, they came up from Mildura. Now, all was sort of going well. We're okay. We were mildly worried about the weather, but overnight, the winds come up severely, as did the rain was coming in and along the Unidata track. In the morning, Murray Airport was shut. They couldn't get off the ground. For us, we were having gusting up to 30 knot winds, which was way too fast for us to set up a balloon, like impossible to do. We woke up at 5, had a briefing, looked at it all. We had bits of rain overnight and the rain was coming through and we were actually concerned about getting out. We had a 4-hour drive from Halligan's Bay back to Murray. So we collectively, sadly, decided to pull the pin on it at 6 o'clock in the morning. None of us were very happy, obviously. We thought at that stage, we'd just go back to Murray and camp the night, regroup and think what we're going to do from there. That was the plan at 6 in the morning. About 6:30, I spoke to Trevor, and we had also decided on the way out to go to what we chose as our launch site and see what it was like there. So we went there, set up deck chairs. Trevor said, listen, at sun up, usually for half an hour or 45 minutes, there's always a bit of a lull out there. Then he was right. About 7 o'clock, the wind just died down almost enough. It was still too windy to set up, but we thought, well, we'll roll out the balloons anyway, so we're ready to go, because if there was a window, it was only going to be 10 or 15 minutes and we needed to be able to get the balloons up and blow them up very quickly. And as luck would have it, that's exactly what happened. We just got a lull in the wind for a few moments and we hit the go button and we were ready to go.
5: So if conditions were so bad, it took that long to even be able to take off. What was it like once they're up there?
4: The wind down low was going the wrong way, but once they got up a little bit, and we knew this, it was going the right way to go out above the main lake. We got sort of 3/4 of the way across that. Then the guys dropped down and were able to come across Lake Eyre South as well and right over the top of Murray Man and actually landed right on the Unidata track. It was a 3 hours, 40-minute flight time. Did 183 kilometres from takeoff to land. They got up to speeds of about 80 kilometres an hour, just under.
5: Obviously, it's a bit of an out there idea. Did you have people warning you off of doing it in the lead up, or was everyone pretty supportive?
4: Oh, I know. A lot of people said, the biggest question was, what happens if you land in the lake? Realistically, there's no more danger of that, really, than an airplane running out of fuel and having to land in the lake. You know, they're registered aircraft, they're licensed and registered pilots. Everything has to be within the limits for CASA, with the weight limits and all that sort of stuff. We had enough gas to probably do a five-hour flight, and it came in under 4 hours. So we were okay with that. You know, leaving 20% of your fuel, that's commercial aviation is okay to do that. Whilst it looked a little bit hairy, it was quite measured. The most dangerous part of the whole mission was being left in the pub unsupervised until the weather came good.
3: That's Steve Timmis speaking with the ABC's Isabella Kelly. I mean, what an adventure. And I love that it was hatched over a couple of beers in the pub. This is ABC News Radio.
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3: 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And joining the podcast today is the ABC finance expert, Alan Kohler, and he's talking about why house prices will likely keep falling. Of course, the Reserve Bank kept interest rates on hold yesterday, but should we be getting used to rates being higher than they've been in recent history? Well, Alan Kohler is going to weigh into that for you on the podcast, certainly one worth tuning into. Thanks for your company, though, here this morning on News Radio. A quick look at the finance screen for you. The US markets are down as a result of the uncertainty as to whether or not the deal to open the Strait of Hormuz is going to be accomplished. And the SPY 200 futures locally is also down by about 0.4% this morning at 9,147. So our stock market's going to open a little lower today. The Aussie dollar trading at 70.57 US cents. And in terms of weather today, Brisbane, a possible shower, top of 25 degrees for you. In Sydney, cloudy, top of 20. Canberra, showers and a maximum of 13. Showers and a top of 15 in Melbourne. Showers and a maximum of 14 degrees in Hobart today. Showers and 15 in Adelaide as well. Perth, mostly sunny, top of 19 there. And Darwin today, cloudy with a top of 31. Eastern Standard Time, it is 8 o'clock. Central Time, 7:30. In WA, it's 6 a.m.
6: ABC News. Hello, I'm Simon Lauder. Labor is accusing the Coalition of wasting police resources after complaining about the apparent leaking of confidential correspondence between Australian and Japanese officials. Two opposition frontbenchers have written to Federal Police, raising concerns over how the correspondence made its way into the media. The diplomatic note reportedly suggests the Japanese saw no ill intention over Prime Minister Anthony Albanese's comments about melons gifted to him by Japan's Prime Minister. On Channel 7, Housing Minister Claire O'Neill hit out at the police referral.
7: The Liberals have absolutely lost the plot here. They are referring this podcast matter to the Australian Federal Police. My personal view is that the Australian Federal Police should be allowed to focus on their job, which is keeping Australians safe.
6: Australian Federal Police officers have seized cigarettes from metro service stations across the country as part of a crackdown on illicit tobacco and vapes. In Supply Division, Health and Border Force officials can be seen entering a metro business in Canberra, seizing tobacco and gathering evidence. Metro Petroleum says it's been informed 9 of its stores have been ordered to close, describing the news as deeply disappointing. The head of Access Canberra, Josh Reinhardt, says the raided businesses will not necessarily be forced to close.
8: So there's a range of tools available to us, including us potentially cancelling the licence of the tobacconist. Those activities continue to be underway, but our immediate focus really is on seizing that product when we're in the premises to intervene in the sales process.
6: The Therapeutic Goods Administration has moved to suspend the sale of defibrillators currently fitted to ambulances across New South Wales. Tony Ibrahim reports.
9: The New South Wales government announced the Corporal's 3T defibrillation system would be fitted to 1,400 ambulances across the state in 2022 as part of an upgrade package worth $55 million. $1,000. But the National Authority Regulating Medical Devices has suspended the sale of the defibrillator for 3 months from August 25th.

0: 5th. In its suspension order, the Therapeutic Goods Administration says it is likely there are grounds for cancelling the entry of the defibrillator from the register of medical devices approved for sale in Australia. The ABC has contacted New South Wales Ambulance for comment.
1: A homicide investigation is underway after a woman aged in her 20s was found unresponsive at a property in Logan, south of Brisbane. Overnight, she was later declared dead. A 37-year-old man was arrested and is assisting police with their investigations. The Shadow Housing Minister wants to slash Australia's construction code from 2,000 pages down to 80, saying that would make it easier to build a new home. Here's political reporter Isabella Tolhurst.
2: Andrew Bragg will lay out the Coalition's plan to overhaul the construction code during a speech to the National Press Club today. Industry groups have complained that complicated regulations and differing rules for each state makes it more expensive to build homes. Senator Bragg says a coalition government would significantly simplify the code, turning everything but basic safety standards into optional extras. That would include scrapping accessibility and energy efficiency requirements. His speech suggests houses under a shorter code would not be gold-plated, but won't fall apart.
1: Turning overseas, and the US military says it's used missiles to disable the steering gear of a Panama-flagged cargo ship. Officials allege the ship was violating a US naval blockade on Iranian ports and ignored repeated warnings. A US Navy helicopter fired two missiles into its engine room. If confirmed, it would be the 12th vessel attacked by US forces since the blockade was announced in April. Rescue crews in Colombia are continuing to search through the rubble of collapsed buildings after this week's earthquake. The magnitude 7.4 quake rattled western parts of the South American country, with the worst effects in the cities of Pereira and Cali. More than 200 people are dead and hundreds more are missing. Journalist Alfie Pannell is in the city of Cali.
3: It's a scene of devastation, really. There are many buildings that are completely pancaked, whole residential, multi-story buildings. There are hopes still of survivors. I've been at a site, a rescue site this afternoon, where they are in touch, communicating with people in the rubble.
1: And New Zealand's Prime Minister Christopher Luxon is holding an urgent in-person caucus meeting with his National Party colleagues this morning as speculation over his leadership swirls. New Zealand media outlets report that should he be ousted, the likely replacements would be either his deputy Nicola Willis, Chris Bishop or Erica Stanford. And there's an election in November.
4: Thank you very much, Simon. Sarah Morris with you this morning. It is Wednesday, the 12th of August.
5: You're listening to ABC News Radio.
4: Good morning. Great to be starting the day in your company. Making news, 9 Metro Petroleum service stations have been forced to shut after more than 100 were raided following that nationwide blitz targeting illegal tobacco yesterday.
6: So there's a range of tools available to us, including us potentially cancelling the licence of the tobacconist. Those activities continue to be underway.
4: Up next, we'll talk to the minister responsible for all of this, so stick with us for that. Also, we'll take you to Colombia as the desperate search for earthquake survivors continues. And this is some interesting scientific news. We're going to hear how birds in the north of Australia may actually cope better with this deadly strain of bird flu than those in the south. Plenty more to come here on News Radio, but before we get to any of those stories, house prices are back in the headlines again today because declining property prices and a lower headline inflation figure helped the Reserve Bank decision to keep interest rates steady at 4.35% yesterday. We're being told, though, that the reprieve could be short-lived, with some economists anticipating that underlying inflation is still too high and rate rises are imminent. Catherine Gregory takes a look.
7: Single dad Carl Clem owns an apartment in Western Australia, and despite earning a decent wage, he's been feeling the strain of recent interest rate rises.
8: I've cut as much as I can, but the mortgage takes up most of the spending and there's just no capacity to save at all.
7: The Reserve Bank's decision to keep interest rates on hold at 4.35% for August is a relief, though Carl Clem feels it's temporary.
8: You know, is it just, this is the sword of Damocles, you know, when's it going to go up? Is it just kind of just waiting until it does go up?
7: The RBA decided in part to keep rates steady because of declining property values. That situation is a double-edged sword, according to Carl Clem.
8: It's either going to lock people in to those houses, so when, you know, people want to sell or they

0: trading. So some are withdrawing, yes.
1: There are fewer buyers, she explains, in part because of the lower quality of homes on the market.
0: People who had property that they were happily able to hold and maintain, no, they're not going to put their properties on the market because they're going to wait until the market is more buoyant. And that's what happens in a market downturn, is you get the poorer quality properties coming onto the market. And so that drags the price or the perceived purchase medians down.
1: So given all this, what happens next for rates? Well, inflation is the key measure still. The good news is that the RBA thinks it may have peaked a lot lower than previously feared. Forecasting inflation will have a slower, steadier trajectory down to its target of between 2 to 3% by early 2028. But Warren Hogan, Managing Director of EQ Economics, reckons a rate rise is still imminent. And in the long term, it's not necessarily a bad thing.
2: The reality of the impact on people who have mortgages is clear. But in terms of the broader community, higher interest rates will actually help people with cost of living over the next year or two. If we see prices fall 10% this year, but that only takes house prices back to where they were a couple of years ago.
1: He explains the RBA's job right now is to address the cost of living crisis.
2: And that probably is going to involve a few more rate hikes, which is going to hurt the housing market. It's the old story about we have to take a bit of medicine now for a long-term gain, and they've been reticent to do it. But I think they've got to a point now where they feel that they probably have to.
1: The RBA board's next meeting is late September.
3: That's Catherine Gregory with that report. Now, 9 Metro Petroleum service stations have been forced to shut following that nationwide blitz targeting illegal tobacco yesterday. 15 federal and state agencies were involved in that operation. They raided more than 100 petrol stations as part of an investigation into alleged links between individual stations and criminal syndicates. Now, the operation is targeting suspected criminal activity and the alleged sale of illicit tobacco and vapes. The Dibb family, who own Metro, are not accused of any wrongdoing. The service stations themselves are actually operated through a franchise network model. The company has, though, issued a statement saying that it has zero tolerance in its approach to the sale of illicit tobacco and vaping products, and that immediate steps have been taken to terminate its arrangements with these operators. Let's get some more on all of this. Are we winning the fight against illegal tobacco? Is this the first step? How much more needs to be done? We're joined by Julian Hill, who is the Assistant Minister for Citizenship, Customs and Multicultural Affairs. So essentially the minister in charge of this sort of stuff. Minister, good morning. Have we got you there, Minister?
4: Yes.
3: Yes, Minister.
4: Yes.
3: We're connected. Good morning. All right. So we know that more than 100 of these metros were raided yesterday. 9 have now been forced to shut down. Are you able to give us any indication as to why these particular service stations were targeted?
4: Well, this was a major national operation, as you said, more than 100, involving Commonwealth, state, territory agencies working together. It was led by the National Disruption Group on Illegal Tobacco, which the Commonwealth government, our government, established late last year. That brings together, it's led by the Australian Border Force, the Federal Police, the Australian Criminal Intelligence Commission, and all state and territory police forces working together. It was set up to share intelligence and to better coordinate operations to disrupt the supply chain of illegal tobacco at every point. I'll address the question. I'll just explain one other thing to your listeners. What we've seen over the last 5-10 years is a global phenomenon, which is a massive surplus of cheap tobacco produced globally, less than a dollar a packet in many parts of the world, that's been weaponized by transnational and serious organized crime syndicates. They're like multinational businesses. They just want to make money. They don't care whether they're selling Gucci handbags, meth, tobacco, anything that'll make them money. So what we saw yesterday was a major operation because intelligence reports had identified alleged links between service stations, suspected criminal activity, and the alleged sale of illicit tobacco and vapes.
3: Okay, so that is the link that you've got here. 9 of these metro service stations have been closed down. Are you expecting any more to be closed down?
4: Well, what we've seen, and this was a very clear message, and people can observe this from the operation yesterday, is criminal syndicates adapting. Now, as more states and territories have been passing tough laws to close shops selling illegal tobacco, we're seeing the criminals try to adapt and infiltrate other kinds of outlets.

0: outlets. But my message to any Australian involved in the illegal tobacco trade is it doesn't matter whether you're a tobacconist, a convenience store, a barbershop, a pub or a servo, you can and will be targeted, including the use of closure powers, which the states and territories increasingly will have. Your listeners will have seen right across Australia, right? This has ballooned over the last 5 to 10 years. They would have seen these stupid, sleazy shops springing up. Now, Australians wouldn't put up with a meth lab in the middle of their strip shopping centre, and neither should they put up with any retail outlet, whatever else they're doing, trying to force nicotine and tobacco on their kids and get the next generation hooked. We're coming after you, and we can't take a backward step as a society now in fronting up and muscling up to organised criminal syndicates.
1: You do say there we're coming after you, but you also said in the same sentence, essentially, that, you know, Australians are seeing these sleazy shops, as you called them, popping up everywhere. We are seeing them, and they get shut down and another one pops up. When you say you're going after them, it does seem slow to someone who's there walking down their main street seeing so many of them. Why is it taking us so long to go after the people that are doing this?
0: It's a terrific question. Let me explain it like this. You've got to think about this stuff. This is how we think about it, as pre-border, at-border and post-border. Now, the best container of illegal tobacco is one that never reaches Australia, and Border Force have scaled up their disruption offshore, working with customs and intelligence agencies in partner countries where this stuff's shipped from. At-border, couldn't be prouder of what the Border Force have done over the last 6 months or more, with Operation Print Wall, seizing over a kiloton, that's 1,000 tonnes of the stuff at the border, record levels of seizures in that four-month campaign that's now a permanent operation, a record month in March, a record month in April, record weeks and so on. But no country can stop this at the border alone. Even Singapore has a problem, you know, that's motorcycle couriers and WhatsApp. So what we need at the Commonwealth level, at a national level, and we're working with the states and territories on, we need the states and territories to pass the laws. Many of them have. Queensland's leading the nation, and South Australia was an early adopter. New South Wales now has the laws in place and so on. What we need, though, and what Australians, I think, rightly expect, is the states and territories to not take a backward step now in scaling up the response to go and issue those closure orders and shut the shops down. The other magic part of the formula is it's not just closure orders, but it's also landlord penalties. So how the system's working in Queensland and South Australia, best practice, which New South Wales have now adopted, is when a closure order is issued, then under the leases, the Retail Tenancies Act, the landlord gets the power to terminate the lease without penalty, and there's a positive obligation then on them to do so, or the landlord can be penalised. So that's part of the sort of formula as saying to landlords, you can't rent to a meth shop, so you can't rent to an illegal tobacco shop or a, you know, another shop used as a front to flog a bit of stuff under the counter. This is a public health menace and it's an organised crime scourge. And as a country, we need to be in this for the long haul and wrestle this back.
1: 15 federal and state agencies involved in those raids yesterday. Can we now expect to see more of these kind of raids, these kind of officers marching up and down our streets and raiding buildings that I suspect most of the public knows is housing this illegal tobacco?
0: Short answer is yes, we can and we should. What I'd say also to Australians, this, you know, this might feel like a big issue, and it is. Organised criminal syndicates at the moment have seen tobacco as high profit and low risk, which is why we're toughening the laws and the penalties and scaling up the response, because they're making billions of dollars in profit, which they can funnel back into other criminal activities, including, you know, shockingly, crime as a service, as we've seen. So Australians, though, can help and contribute. This is not a victimless crime. There's the profits, as I've said, and also the risk of getting the next generation hooked on nicotine, which is frankly what these outfits want to do. I'd encourage people, when they know or see or suspect a shop or a retail premise selling illegal tobacco, vapes, pouches and so on, to phone it in, report it to Crime Stoppers, report it to Border Watch. All of that now feeds into a shared national intelligence picture. And all intelligence collected, including on all the operations yesterday, then informs further what they call second round and third round effects. So our agencies now will be sifting through this over the coming days. That will inform future targeting and also other tools in the toolkit to disrupt the supply might be cutting off the money flow, getting AUSTRAC and the banks to cut off the ATMs, to cut off all the FPOS machines in shops suspected of selling illegal tobacco because it breaches Australia's anti-money laundering laws. It might be, you know, reviewing the visas of people who are caught working outside their visas or working unlawfully, as has happened on a number of the raids. You know, and a whole range of things, some of which I won't go into because they're sensitive techniques. But every operation then informs future operations. Think about it like disrupting the supply chain at every point.
1: You mentioned that one of the reasons they do this, the gangs that are running this, is because it is just so profitable. And some might argue, well, one of the reasons it's so profitable is because the legal cigarettes have the excise on them, the tobacco excise, which makes them very expensive. So, of course, someone who smokes is going to go for the cheaper illegal model. I know in June you told the ABC that reducing the excise doesn't stand up to scrutiny and it would surrender Australians' health policy to organised crime. Do you still stand by this?
0: So what we've seen over a generation in Australia, a generation or more really, is until recently a bipartisan whole-of-society effort to drive down adult smoking rates to amongst the lowest in the developed world. That's something we can be incredibly proud of. It's freed up billions in the health system. It's saved untold thousands of Australians from the scourge of early disease and death. And it's saving the next generation from the levels of nicotine addiction that we've seen in generations past. So we've got to hold on to those gains. The smoking data that we saw released a few weeks ago, some were, you know, I was concerned it might get worse, to be frank, but it showed that despite everything that organised crime is chucking at trying to flood the market with cheap tobacco and high, you know, unregulated nicotine products, smoking rates have continued to fall. The vast majority of smokers want to quit. And so excise price has been a really important part of Australia's fight in driving down smoking rates.
1: I hear you on that, but the National Institute of Health also says more than half of all tobacco cigarettes and most vapes in Australia are now purchased from an illicit market. So at least half, if not more, of people are buying the cheap cigs and it's easy for them to continue smoking.
0: Sure, and that's that data, 50 to 60% of the market is now illicit, was in the Tobacco Commissioner's report late last year. The nicotine wastewater, there's a figure that's bandied around that I get a lot of media outlets get wrong, talk about 80% from the ABS. That's actually all nicotine products, so it includes vapes and pouches and people using quit aids and so on. But whatever the figure, at this point, it is a majority of tobacco, actual, you know, tobacco purchased is illegal. Like, I'm not denying that, but the question I put to your listeners, and people, we're all, you know, looking for solutions. There's no magic bullet to this, but for those who want to advocate that somehow a massive cut to excise is the magic answer, illegal tobacco would still be cheaper even if you wiped out all excise, because the crooks can make this stuff, often high nicotine, unregulated cigarettes, God knows what else is in them. They can make this stuff for less than a dollar a packet. So even if you wiped out all excise, you'd still have to go after the criminal syndicates and shut the shops. So, you know, I get the people, there's some people in good faith, some just, you know, pushing the big tobacco line who want to advocate the excise issue. That's not the government's policy. And, you know, it's a time to double down, not back down to organised crime.
1: Julian Hill, Minister, thank you very much for being with us. We appreciate it.
0: Thanks so much for your interest.
1: Thank you. Julian Hill, the Assistant Minister for Citizenship, Customs and Multicultural Affairs, joining us there on ABC News Radio this morning. Let's take you overseas for a moment now. We need to go to Colombia because rescue workers have pulled a young baby out alive from a collapsed building just days after an earthquake brought destruction to the country. The death toll from the 7.4 magnitude quake has now surpassed 200 people, with thousands more still unaccounted for. Deutsche Welle's Ben Waldron has the latest from some of the hardest hit regions.
2: The aftermath of the worst earthquake to hit Colombia in at least a decade. Scores are dead or injured across the country. Many more are missing, but there is still hope of finding survivors. Against all odds, rescuers pull a baby alive from the ruins of a collapsed building. But many people are still believed to be trapped under rubble. Cali, Colombia's third largest city, was hit hard. Residents here give a picture of the devastation.
3: This community was formed by several blocks of houses. This here was Block E, and all the houses here were destroyed. It's a total loss. Thank God many people managed to leave before the houses collapsed.
2: The government has declared an emergency. Colombia's president has vowed to support those affected by the quake.
3: We won't leave them on their own. They're in our hearts, and we will reach out to them with unwavering determination. The national government is continuing to deploy all its resources to protect lives, assist affected communities, and deliver aid to every area in need.
2: The epicenter was near the town of San Jose del Palmar in western Colombia. Its effects were felt throughout the country, including the capital, Bogota. The UN says nearly 5,000 homes have been damaged or destroyed.
1: Deutsche Welle's Ben Waldron reporting there. Let's come back to Australia to talk about this deadly strain of bird flu that is plaguing Australia's states. We are hearing that it might not be as potent or as dangerous for birds in the north of the country as it is for those in the south. This is according to an evolutionary biologist. The federal government, as we reported yesterday, is going to roll out $2 million worth of vaccines to protect native animals from the infectious disease, and it's prioritising captive birds. The Northern Territory, though, is yet to record a single case of H5 bird flu. Queensland, its only case was found only just northeast of Brisbane. Charles Darwin University's Dr. Chris Jolly says the northern bird populations may actually fare better.
4: What is known about the virus and a lot of like influenza viruses is that they don't persist in the environment in warmer temperatures as well as they do in cooler ones. So it's quite possible that this strain of bird flu will not persist in.
1: Well, that is good news there from Charles Darwin University's Dr. Chris Jolly. It might not persist as badly in the north there as it is in the south, is how he wanted to end that sentence. Now, across the country, monitoring sick birds and dead birds is still one of the most important steps when it comes to taking on this virus. Ranger groups are now finding themselves on the front line when it comes to detecting bird flu. Indigenous rangers actually manage 96 Indigenous protected areas across Australia, covering over 122 million hectares of land and sea, so they're very much at the front line. And Maddie Francis has this report for us from Broome.
5: Across northern Western Australia, there is the constant sound of its unique bird life, from babblers to brolgers. Gadigari Women's head ranger, Hayley Malati, is based at Bidjedanga, south of Broome, and says the rangers are rarely behind a desk.
6: There's never a day where we're inside. Yeah, we're always out in country, either camping, going out for the day, working with the sea rangers. We're normally out on country mostly. You know, being a ranger, it's sort of an important role, you know, to go out on country and protect the animals, the plants around. You know, we are the ones that go, that get our hands dirty, and we are the ones that doing all the stuff behind the scenes. We are the protectors of our country.
5: That constant presence means rangers can be among the first to notice changes in the environment.
7: As soon as I heard that it was here in Western Australia where it turned up, I just thought, well, straight away I was just going to tie that in with our program.
5: Matt Cameron is a senior Indigenous ranger in Tasmania's far northeast. He's one of many Indigenous rangers stepping up patrols as part of the countrywide surveillance for H5 bird flu.
7: If we saw a bird, it was going to be, you know, straight on to biosecurity TAS. So we're constantly doing beach cleanups anyways, but I just thought, well, we might do a few more beach cleanups and just to keep an eye on if birds are washing up.
5: Country Needs People is an organisation that supports Indigenous rangers that monitor the land across the country. CEO Paddy O'Leary says Indigenous rangers have an important role to play in detecting and responding to the impact of bird flu in some of Australia's most remote places.
8: They're the eyes and ears, and they're in a lot of very remote places around the coast, in the desert, around wetlands, right across Australia these days. Indigenous rangers are particularly important because often those traditional owners are going to know those areas, the wetlands, the coastal areas, and they're going to be out in their four-wheel drives or their boats patrolling. So often they're going to be the first, observers. If there's mass mortality events or sick birds or dying birds, the rangers are going to be out there and going to start to see that probably more commonly, unfortunately. But that's the short-term response. And really the short-term response for everyone, including rangers, is firstly avoid those big, if you see sick or dead birds in any numbers, avoid them, don't touch them or move them. Take a photo with your iPhone, record the geographic location on a map, and then ring the hotline. So it's really avoid it, note it, take a photo, And note down the location, then ring the hotline to report it. And that will help the federal and state governments map the spread around the country. In the long term, it's really about looking after that ecosystem and those habitats, managing fire, managing ferals, managing weeds, things

0: like buffle grass and gamba grass, which really obliterate native habitat and rub out native species habitat. That's the things that are going to make our populations more resilient to hopefully withstand bird flu.
1: And you're listening there to Country Needs People CEO Paddy O'Leary, finishing that report by Maddie Francis. Now, some breaking news that's just happened this morning. Australia's biggest home lender, the Commonwealth Bank, has lifted its profit by 7% to $10.9 billion. $10.9 billion in the past financial year. Interestingly, it's been giving an update to the media this morning. It says the number of loan applications at the bank has dropped by 15% since May, and it's down 17% on the same period last year. May being important because that's the budget. That's when the government announced the changes to capital gains and negative gearing. The bank says housing activity has softened from a high base, but volumes of home loan applications do appear to have stabilised in recent weeks. So we'll take a bit of a closer look at that after the news as well here on ABC News Radio. Let's do a weather check. If you are in Brisbane, expect a possible shower today with a top temperature of 25 degrees. It is 16 at the moment. In Sydney, a cloudy Wednesday for you, a top of 20. It is 12 right now. In Canberra, take your umbrella, a shower or two, top of 13 for you today. And it is 8 as I speak. If you're in Melbourne, showers with a maximum of 15 degrees. It's already 12. In Hobart, showers there as well, top of 14 degrees and it's 11 at the moment. If you're in Adelaide, showers forecast, maximum of 15 degrees. It's 12 degrees right now. In Perth, you get a sunny Wednesday. Top of 19, it's only 5 as we go to air. And if you're in Darwin, a partly cloudy Wednesday for you, maximum of 31 degrees. It's 23 now. Eastern Standard Time, it's 8:30. Central Time, 8 o'clock in WA. That clock's about to strike 6:30.
2: ABC News. Hello, I'm Simon Lauder. Rescue crews continue to search for survivors in the aftermath of an earthquake in Colombia, where authorities estimate more than 200 people have died. Emily Grimenz reports from the ABC's Americas Bureau.
3: The magnitude 7.4 earthquake hit in a region of Western Colombia known for growing coffee. Six airports have been shut and many roads across the region are cut off, meaning information is still trickling through from more rural areas. In the hardest hit cities, rescuers have worked through the night. The rescue efforts are complicated by disruptions to power and water supplies and phone services, especially in the Choco region near the epicentre. Emily Grimenz, ABC News, Washington.
2: An urgent caucus meeting of New Zealand's National Party is underway in Wellington. Prime Minister Christopher Luxon has called the meeting amid speculation he's losing his grip on the leadership after a series of missteps and clashes. Analysts in New Zealand suggest Immigration Minister Erica Stanford appears the most likely would-be replacement, with Transport Minister Chris Bishop and Mr. Luxon's own deputy Nicola Willis also in the mix. Former Syrian dictator Bashar al-Assad has been convicted of war crimes and crimes against humanity by a Syrian court and sentenced to death. Middle East correspondent Matthew Doran reports.
4: Bashar al-Assad wasn't in the court for the judgment, having fled in late 2024 to Moscow as rebel forces swept across Syria and toppled the Assad regime. The court in Damascus said he was guilty of crimes ranging from premeditated murder and intentional killing, including of children, to torture and arbitrary detention. Other members of the Assad family were also convicted in absentia, although one of his cousins, Atef Najib, was in court and was also sentenced to death for his role in quashing an uprising in 2011, which was one of the events triggering Syria's deadly, more than a decade-long civil war.
2: The Federal Education Minister says a deal with the Victorian government over long-awaited schools funding is nearly complete. Premier Ben Carroll has flagged his intentions to fulfil the state's funding obligations under the former Gonski plan, in which the state would lift its funding by 5% and have Canberra match it. Victoria is the only state in the country not to have signed up to the 10-year agreement with the Commonwealth. Federal Minister Jason Clare says the deal is almost ready to sign.
5: I know Ben Carroll gets this, and I'm optimistic that we'll get this across the line. He understands how important it is that teachers are paid well, that they do the best, or they do the most important job in the country, but how important it is that we fix the funding of our schools.
2: Major independent service station chain Metro Petroleum says nine of its stores have been issued with closure orders after law

0: Enforcement officers raided more than 100 service stations as part of a nationwide crackdown on illicit tobacco and vapes yesterday. In a statement, Metro Petroleum says it's deeply disappointed to have been informed that 9 of its stores have been ordered to close. It says it's taken immediate steps to terminate its arrangements with the operators and welcomes actions to remove illicit tobacco from the market. It says it doesn't operate, staff or manage the retail businesses conducted at Metro Petroleum branded sites and receives no share of non-fuel sales. Preparedness for a predicted long, hot summer is the focus of a summit being held in Alice Springs. More than 60 people from across government, community and research agencies are meeting today for the first ever Central Australian Heat Resilience Summit. Desert Knowledge Australia's Jimmy Cocking says the impact of heat on housing, health and emergency services is front of mind.
1: The more that we can prepare for those summers that are going to be 40 plus and looking at what are the things that need to be done both on an operational level but also on a policy level to improve the community's resilience to that heat that's coming.
0: New underwater footage has revealed a highly sophisticated feeding technique used by dolphins off the Queensland coast. May Argent reports.
2: Researchers recorded two separate sightings of dolphins off Harvey Bay engaging in what's known as shelling. The extraordinary behaviour involves dolphins herding fish inside large empty shells before slurping the trapped prey directly into their jaws. In one case, a calf was seen copying the skill from its mother, challenging the existing belief dolphins picked up the idea from their peers. Dr. Lexis Levengood from the University of the Sunshine Coast says it highlights how clever and innovative dolphins are.
3: Much like us as humans, mothers are our first teachers, and we're seeing this reflected in the dolphins as well.
2: Dolphins are on an elite list of animals capable of mastering physical tools.
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4: Good morning, Sarah Morris with you. It is Wednesday, the 12th of August. I hope we find you well this morning. Coming up, we have more on the reports that Donald Trump left a NATO summit in Turkey last month on a secret military flight instead of on his usual plane.
6: This is an extraordinary and an unusual situation.
4: The way he switched planes as well was almost like a Hollywood script, so we'll bring you all of that. And back home, the Reserve Bank is warning that the data centre boom is sucking away workers and resources from residential construction. Yeah, so the data centres, are they stopping us from building the homes we need? That is something we're going to explore in just a moment. But we will start in the US, where media outlets are reporting that Donald Trump was switched off his Air Force One jet to leave the NATO summit in Turkey last month, and he left his normal plane to act as an apparent decoy. Now, questions are being raised and have been earlier as to whether or not there was a security threat, but no one knew about the president's reported secret flight until now. North America correspondent Lauren Day has the latest details.
7: Well, this is a remarkable story that the New York Times and Washington Post are reporting today. This really bizarre plot to sneak President Trump out of Turkey during the NATO summit on a secret flight in July. He had flown to Ankara on the newly renovated and very controversial Air Force One that was donated by Qatar, but then he unexpectedly announced that he would be flying back on an older version of Air Force One, saying that he was making the switch for old time's sake. He boarded that plane in view of cameras and journalists and was filmed doing so, and they then got on their board themselves along with some White House staff. They were told to close their window blinds, and unbeknownst to them, Donald Trump was then ushered off that plane onto a catering truck, which then took him to a third plane. Both planes then flew to the United Kingdom, and then he secretly reboarded the plane with the journalists and White House staff on board and was filmed exiting it, everyone none the wiser to what had just happened. So this elaborate plan was reportedly hatched because officials had determined there was a credible assassination threat against Donald Trump from Iran, and he was asked about this by journalists at the time. Have a listen to what he said.
8: Were you aware of any credible threat by Iran against Air Force One?
9: I have a threat all the time. I'm number one on their list before you. But if I go, you go, right?
8: But was there a specific
9: threat? So perhaps someday you want to change professions.
10: So, Lauren, this is pretty extraordinary. But is there any precedent for something like this?
7: Yeah, this is not entirely without precedent. The Secret Service does occasionally use decoy motorcades and flight

0: to move presidents around secretly, but usually it's Secret Service agents themselves who are on board those decoy vehicles in those instances. We know also that Bill Clinton used a very similar manoeuvre back in 2000 when travelling to Pakistan, but unlike this incident, the press corps at the time was briefed beforehand on the operation. So really this raises a lot of questions about the safety of those journalists and the White House staff who were unknowingly on board this decoy plane that was evidently deemed too unsafe for the president himself to be travelling on.
1: Yeah, it's extraordinary. We're going to be speaking a little later to a former CIA operator who can give us some context on just how strange that operation is for a US president and just how credible the threat as well against Donald Trump is. So stick with us. The other question we'll ask is, should the media be reporting this? Does this cause some issues of security for Donald Trump going forward? So lots to talk about there when it comes to what is quite a bizarre incident. Now, mortgage holders might have slept a little easier last night after the Reserve Bank decided to keep official interest rates on hold at 4.35%. However, borrowers have been warned not to get too comfortable, with the Governor, Michelle Bullock, saying that the RBA is ready to increase interest rates if it needs to. But yesterday she also warned, when it comes to building new homes, that costs are escalating, with one of the price drivers appearing to be the data centre boom sucking away workers and resources from residential construction. Well, Simon Croft is the Chief Executive of Industry and Policy at the Housing Industry Association, and he joins us now to discuss this. Simon, hello.
2: Good morning, Sarah.
1: Have you noticed this, that building houses has gone up in cost because AI is taking away all those workers and resources?
2: What we have seen, Sarah, has been a rapid escalation of data centres around the country. We know that there's now about 290 that are either already in the country or already are being planned. So they are rapidly expanding, and also they do take significant portions of land. There's one that's about 350 hectares. And we also know that one project down in Melbourne in particular, where 2,200 house lots were earmarked for housing, have been replaced with a data centre. And got priority planning approval. So there is concern certainly about the rapid escalation of them, but then also about, as you said, they're coming into where we already have a massive skill shortage in construction that just puts another pressure on the industry to be able to deliver this range of different infrastructure projects across the country.
1: I imagine as well as the cost pressure, it's putting a supply pressure on as well. So even if you can find someone to build your house, you've bought the land to do it, whatever it might be, actually getting those people to turn up might be tricky if they're all off helping build data centres.
2: Yeah, we have heard about the electricians are getting very lucrative contracts to be able to come and work on those data centres, where we know we need significant more electricians in the housing sector to wire our homes, but then also about the rewiring of the nation with the net zero transition and the batteries and the solar panels and the like. So it just all adds pressure. And we have, you know, a range of other large government infrastructure projects as well, and we all sort of trying to tap into that same pool of resources.
1: You all want the same guys and girls, we should say, coming to do the work. You mentioned a moment ago there that these data centres obviously need approval to be built. Is there any discussion about what the priority should be? Should it be roofs over heads or should it be data centres?
2: Certainly, out of the Prime Minister's speech a couple of weeks ago, that he didn't want to see housing becoming collateral damage from data centres approvals. And we have seen some of them getting called, you know, state significant developments or priority developments, and then sort of getting fast-tracked. And I've seen some that probably get approved faster than what you can get a house approved or a carport. So that's concerning. But we do need these data centres, and they do bring a lot of economic benefit. It's just a bit better sort of consideration of their location, how do they coexist. We've seen some in very close proximity to houses as well, and that has raised some concern for residents. And sort of what's their long-term objective, and how do we sort of co-locate all of these things together that we desperately need for the country? But we certainly don't want to see housing being displaced by data centres.
1: To a slightly different but very much related matter, later today the Shadow Housing Minister Andrew Bragg's going to outline the coalition plan to overhaul Australia's construction code. He says at the moment the current national construction code requires what he calls gold-plated houses, which are just too expensive and take too long to deliver. Is he right?
2: So Senator Bragg will outline his speech today at National Press Club, and it coincides with a report they released from the Senate Select Committee on Productivity yesterday, which he is the chair

0: that committee, which has outlined a range of broad reforms, and the National Construction Code is one of them, but also about the EPBC Act. The Environmental Protection and Biodiversity and Conservation Act, which was sort of long discussed, the 1999 laws that sort of got passed earlier this year, mm-hmm. which was had about a 26,000 homes backlog waiting approval, some as far back as sort of 10 years. And then also about things like pattern book designs as well, and about how we have the disconnection between environmental approvals, planning approvals, zoning, building codes, and infrastructure delivery, all of those things sort of happening through disconnected gates. And so the building code, the National Construction Code, is a component of that one, and certainly has become extremely complex from when it was first developed in 1988. To what we have now. So a bit of a re-graduation and a modernisation of that code to look at its core goals and about, is it fit for purpose, and utilising the things like AI and other things to help builders navigate rather than sort of be trying to fill out more paperwork on site.
1: I know that Andrew Bragg wants to slash Australia's construction code from 2,000 pages down to 80. Now, that's a massive reduction there. Is that feasible?
0: So what he's really talking about there is the National Construction Code is a performance-based document. So the performance requirements are the mandatory requirements that you need to meet, and they only actually encompass 86 pages themselves. Everything else in the National Construction Code are all about compliance solutions as to how you meet those mandatory performance requirements. But over time, what has happened is those compliance solutions and the prescriptive solutions have essentially become the mandatory rules themselves. So what he's trying to do with this is bring it back to what is the benchmark and the goals that must be achieved, and then looking at the range of different compliance options and solutions that you can then do to make your building comply. So it's sort of a little bit of reframing of the code, not necessarily a slash and burn.
1: Okay, well, that makes sense. Just one last thing there. He has said, and we expect him to say, rather, at the National Press Club today, that he's promising a coalition government would simplify this code with accessibility and energy efficiency requirements to be scrapped. Now, those might raise some people's eyebrows. How much of a handbrake are those two issues when it comes to construction? And how do you do that balancing act of making sure we're building houses efficiently, but also dealing with our net zero commitments and those sorts of things?
0: Yeah, certainly. And they have been the two probably most controversial sort of most discussed parts that were brought into our National Construction Code in 2022. Energy efficiency has been in our building code since 2004, and it's been gradually upgraded over time from 4-star, 5-star, 6-star, and now to our current 7-star rules. So nobody's saying about reversing those ones. It's about not going further in the future. And then looking at, can we graduate it a bit more about, the code is currently a one-size-fits-all. No matter where you are in the country, a house is a house and you need to meet those rules, rather, and no matter what sort of size it is, or if it's a modern code or if it's a secondary dwelling, it's all treated the same way. So how do we actually try and make it a bit more fit for purpose and tailored to different solutions around the country, and look at different ways rather than just that sort of blunt sort of instrument that it has become? So that's sort of the nuance to Senator Bragg's sort of comment. And that's sort of what came out of that, the code's modernisation work that's currently being done by the ABCB and through Treasury at the moment. So I think there's a little bit of just the devil in the detail about what this Senator Bragg's speech will be, and then how it sort of could work in practice.
1: Yes, devil is always in the detail, and I know you'll be looking for it when that speech actually happens today. I appreciate you joining us this morning, though. Thank you, Simon.
0: Thank you very much, Sarah.
1: That's Simon Croft there. He's the Chief Executive of Industry and Policy at the Housing Industry Association. This is ABC News Radio. Let's check the headlines this morning. A total of 9 Metro Petroleum service stations have been closed after that nationwide blitz targeting illegal tobacco yesterday. Nearly 300 officers took part, raiding more than 100 petrol stations as part of an investigation into alleged links between individual stations and criminal syndicates. The Australian Bureau of Statistics will start following up with households who failed to fill out their census form next week. The 5-year population survey was held last night, but the Bureau says late responses will be accepted. And a nuclear plant in northern France has had to shut down three of its reactors because swarms of jellyfish have clogged the pumps that are used to cool the units. Eastern Standard Time right now. It is 12 minutes to 9. Central Time, 18 minutes past 8. And if you're in WA, it is 12 minutes to 7. Let's talk sport. There's a lot to talk about here this morning. Jared Coote is with us. Jared, what is the latest from the Geelong Cats on this waiver controversy?
2: Yeah. Hey, Sarah, hard to keep up with some of those headlines you just delivered us, but I'll do my best. Geelong coach Chris Scott, so he's going to front the media this morning. So in about 45 minutes' time after the club submitted its response to the AFL, please explain request over its secret concussion waiver for defender Jake Kolajczyk last night. So the league has engaged an independent legal counsel to assist in wading through Geelong's explanation over the waiver after the Cats' 67-point win over Essendon on Saturday. Scott revealed he had no knowledge of the agreement and didn't expect to be involved in the AFL's investigation. Meantime, Carlton interim coach Josh Fraser has reportedly entered the process to become the club's next full-time senior coach. Fraser has steered the Blues back into finals contention with 10 wins from 12 games as caretaker. Now, it's understood the 44-year-old will join a five-person shortlist to replace Michael Voss as the Blues' next permanent head coach. Fraser had initially ruled out going for the job when he replaced Voss as caretaker back in May. A-League sides Macarthur and Melbourne City have both been knocked out of Soccer's Australia Cup in the round of 16 by semi-professional teams. New South Wales Premier League side the Southern District's Raiders beat Macarthur on penalties after the match finished 1-1 after extra time. NPL Queensland side Lions FC have beaten Melbourne City 2-0 to qualify for the quarterfinals. Sydney FC and Melbourne Victory are now the only two A-League sides left in the competition. Meantime, Adelaide United has failed to qualify for Soccer's Asian Champions League Elite competition after losing 2-0 to Vietnamese champions Cong An Hanoi at Hindmarsh Stadium. The losses cost United $1.1 million in prize money. Adelaide will now compete in the second-tier ACL2 competition, leaving the Newcastle Jets as Australia's sole representative in the elite competition. Football Australia has thrown its support behind the Asian Football Confederation in its condemnation of FIFA President Gianni Infantino. Mr. Infantino has widely been criticised for attempting to sell off part of the World Cup without consultation. Football Australia says it supports calls for clear and credible action to strengthen governance, transparency and accountability within FIFA. It says it wants to understand why governance and decision-making processes have fallen short in recent weeks under his leadership. Australia has selected four uncapped players in a 30-player Wallaroo squad named to take on New Zealand in Auckland next week. Seven-star Madison Levi, Amelia Whittaker, Gemma Bemrose and Pierre Tapsell were all named to potentially make their debut. Levi is the all-time leading try scorer for Australia in the sevens format. The match against the Black Ferns will be the Wallaroos' 100th international match. Australian cricketer Annabelle Sutherland has helped blast Sunrisers Leeds into the knockout phase of the 100 competition at the expense of opponents Manchester Supergiants at Old Trafford. Sutherland reached 62 not out from just 36 deliveries as Leeds reached 4 for 166. The all-rounder then took 2 wickets and Jess Johnson 3 as the Sunrisers restricted the Supergiants to 4 for 166 to win by 41 runs. And the number of female head coaches in Australian high-performance sport has nearly tripled over the past 4 years to 26%, but a new report says change is still needed. The Australian Institute of Sport has found there's still a need for more visibility of women coaches and creating culturally safe environments for them. Paralympic legend Louise Savage is one of few elite female coaches with disability and wants to see the landscape change.
3: I'd like to encourage more of them to take advantage of the different opportunities, share, learn, talk to each other, talk to the coaches that are involved and how you can become involved.
2: So, Sarah, yeah, that Geelong coach, Chris Scott, due to front the media this morning. That'll be in about 40 minutes' time from now.
1: Okay, good. Well, we'll chat to you in about an hour's time from now and hear what he's had to say. Thank you, Jared. Now, the federal government and the coalition have held a second round of talks on the proposed gambling advertising reforms. The coalition is seeking a crackdown on VIP gambling inducements, as well as a simpler way to curb ads on streaming services. The government's hoping to get this legislation through the Senate in the next fortnight, but it is facing criticism for being too lenient. Nonetheless, we are hearing this morning that some sort of a deal is edging closer. And the Education Minister, Jason Clare, has this morning been defending his government's reforms. Let's hear from him.
4: Oh, well, you know, I think we are taking tough action. I think Aussies have got a right to have a punt, but you don't want it to get to the point where it means people go bankrupt and ends up in families breaking up, right? So the legislation that's in the Parliament is all about trying to make sure that, you know, when kids are in the car on the way to school, they're not, you know, pummeled with gambling advertising, or when kids are watching the TV and watching sport, they don't see those ads either. Mm. But respect the right that adults are adults as well. Now, the fact that we're hearing that the opposition are talking constructively to the government about the legislation, you know, that doesn't happen all the time. You know, I'm going to introduce a bill into the Parliament in just over an hour to lock in a pay rise for childcare workers. The Liberals and One Nation both seem to think that's a bad idea. If the Liberals are willing to talk to the government on the gambling reforms that we're implementing and be constructive here, I think most Australians watching would say, well, that's a welcome thing.
1: That's the Education Minister, Jason Clare, speaking to the ABC this morning. Let's head overseas now. I think it's fair to say that Victoria Falls on the border between Zambia and Zimbabwe is considered to be one of the natural wonders of the world. But there's a growing concern that increased development around this popular tourist destination is causing increasing interaction and friction between the region's elephants and humans. The BBC's Isa Jacobson reports from the Zambian town of Livingston, just a few kilometres from the falls.
5: Late at night, Chamanolwa Chambul is on patrol on the edge of Livingston. He warns locals to be careful, not because of criminals, but because of elephants.
6: I've told them it's not really safe for you to be moving in the night.
5: He works for the Conservation and Tourism Society, a local group which promotes coexistence between communities and wildlife. In recent years, elephants have been coming into the city, that's home to around 200,000 people, to raid gardens and feed on food waste. Recent severe droughts have forced animals to seek food in unusual places. But experts say another key driver is increased development around the town and around the Victoria Falls, which has cut across the traditional routes used by elephants as they migrate between neighbouring Zimbabwe, Botswana and Zambia.
6: Elephants never used to come in our communities, but they keep on building lodges, give out land, just like that. Elephants almost do not have enough place or space for them to feed. They end up visiting those communities to spoil their gardens, cause damages of houses. You know, people get angry.
5: As a result, elephants get a hostile reception. Local gangs have even turned elephant chasing into a sport. But it can have deadly consequences. At least three people from town have been killed in elephant encounters so far this year.
7: We told them to say, when you see elephants coming in the community and everything, don't throw stones on them, don't scream, chase them or anything. We just need to stay inside.
5: Teresa Mashiba lives in Dambwa, a neighbourhood of Livingston that has expanded right up to the edge of the national park. She collaborates with the Zambian Wildlife Department to help communities adapt to this new reality.
7: So you find that each household has mango trees. Then when elephants start coming looking for food, they always pluck big branches.
5: Maureen lives just a couple of metres from the fence with her young family.
7: So she's saying elephant problems are not something that's ending anytime soon. So if they can have anywhere to go, they would rather relocate to another safe place.
5: Coexistence can be a hard sell. So on his night patrol, Chamu has a special job. He tries to coax elephants away from hostile areas. He shows that gentleness and understanding really can work.
8: There's some elephants.
9: Oh, wow. So there are houses behind us and elephants are right here feeding in the grass. It's only a few metres away from us.
5: Leaning out the window, Chamu works his magic.
6: Come on, guys. It's time to go.
5: And then, incredibly, these massive animals respond to his words and slowly trundle across the road. He guides them away, back towards the national park. This nightly challenge is unlikely to end. For in reality, the pressure for development of this landscape is only going to grow. But Chamu hopes people will find a way to share this special land.
1: That's the BBC's Isa Jacobson with that report. Now, if you're listening to us on a traditional AM or FM radio, you're about to be taken live to Parliament House for today's proceedings in the House of Representatives. 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

0: or you can listen on the ABC Listen app. Okay, if you can still hear me, that means you have stuck with us, and thank you very much for that. There will be plenty more to come here on News Radio right throughout the day. Just some news that's happened this morning. The Commonwealth Bank has released its profits, and it's lifted its profit by 7% to $10.9 billion over the past financial year. Very interestingly, when you dig down into the report, it's also found that the number of loan applications for the Commonwealth Bank has dropped 15% since May. Now, it is Australia's biggest home lender, and the May date's important because that, of course, is when the government changed the rules on capital gains and negative gearing. So, number of home loan applications down 15%. Interestingly, we had a similar figure coming through from Westpac when it released its data on Monday, suggesting new home applications had fallen 20% since the May budget for it. And ANZ released some interesting stats yesterday as well, saying house prices are expected to fall across all capital cities by 10.6% overall. And interestingly, I'm seeing a couple of politicians respond to this morning. Nick McKim, he's the Green senator, he's saying a fall in house prices is absolutely a good thing and was long overdue. That's what he's told Channel 9 this morning. The Nationals leader, Matt Canavan, though, he does not think this is good news for first home buyers. And he says, and I quote, "The crowing we are seeing from those who support high taxes is a bit like a doctor saying, I've cured the patient's migraines because the medicine has killed them." So politicians from different sides of the spectrum, they're very much disagreeing on whether or not this house price slump is a good thing. Well, we'll be talking more about that throughout the day here on News Radio, and in a moment we'll bring you the news. Just before we do, a quick weather check. Expect showers today in Melbourne, Brisbane, Perth. Sorry, not Perth. Melbourne, Brisbane, Adelaide, Hobart and Canberra, but it should be fine in Sydney, Perth and Darwin today. Simon's up next with the news.
1: ABC News, good morning. I'm Simon Lauder. The Federal Treasurer says falling house prices can be attributed to a range of factors, including interest rates. Figures from property data firm Cotality show national property prices fell by 0.7% in July. Jim Chalmers says prices were already softening before the budget when the government made major changes to negative gearing and the capital gains tax discount.
2: The Reserve Bank Governor said yesterday, I've said on a number of occasions, the private sector market economists have said as well. What we're seeing in the housing market is a consequence of a whole range of factors: economic conditions, interest rates, policy changes, not any one factor on their own.
1: Australia's biggest home lender, the Commonwealth Bank, has lifted its profit by 7% to $10.9 billion in the last financial year. The number of loan applications for CBA has dropped 15% since May and is down 17% on the same period last year. The bank says housing activity has softened from a high base, but volumes of home loan applications appear to have stabilised in recent weeks. Thousands of penguins at Phillip Island and St Kilda in Victoria will be vaccinated for avian influenza in an effort to curb the growing bird flu outbreak, Costa Haritos reports.
3: The two doses will start being administered in the next week, pending regulatory approvals, which the state government says will help reduce the impacts of the deadly disease. Environment Minister Jacqueline Symes says the rollout will also prioritise vulnerable species held in captivity.
4: It's not easy to catch wild animals and vaccinate them.
3: There have been over 50 cases of the disease, stretching from the South Australian border to Apollo Bay in the southwest and into Melbourne's southeast. Poultry producers with more than 50 birds have been instructed to keep them sheltered in a bid to prevent the spread.
1: A magnitude 4.7 earthquake has struck a remote part of the Nullarbor this morning. Geoscience Australia says the tremor was detected just before 3 o'clock near the isolated air highway roadhouse at Cocklebiddy in Western Australia. There have been no reports of damage. The leadership of New Zealand Prime Minister Christopher Luxon is again under pressure as MPs meet for an urgent caucus meeting in Wellington. William Howard Evans reports.
5: It's unclear whether Mr. Luxon will use the meeting to call another confidence vote in himself, just 4 months after the last one. The PM ordered his fellow party members to Wellington amid reports of a plot to roll him. Analysts in New Zealand suggest Immigration Minister Erica Stanford appears the most likely would-be replacement, with Transport Minister Chris Bishop and Mr. Luxon's own deputy, Nicola Willis, also in the mix. The PM says he's frustrated to have been called away from his

0: is electorate, but that the recent speculation needs to be addressed.
1: The UK is bracing for more heat-related deaths as it swelters through its fifth heatwave of the year. Here's Europe correspondent Zoe Ford.
2: The UK's Health Security Agency is warning people to take care as the temperatures rise into the mid-30s again. The agency is expecting more pressure on healthcare and social services in the days ahead. Britain is in the grip of its fifth heatwave this year, and the National Weather Agency, the Met Office, says this summer is likely to be the hottest since records began. Heat and a lack of rain have changed the landscape right across the UK, from lush and green to dry and brown. Some places have had just 1% of the expected rainfall in recent weeks.
1: The UN says about 2.4 million Afghan girls have been deprived of secondary education since the Taliban returned to power 5 years ago. The BBC's Ambarasan Etarajan has more.
3: The UN agency says the number of girls denied access to secondary school could reach nearly 4 million by 2030 if the Taliban authorities persist with the ban. They have barred women from universities, public parks, gyms and beauty salons. The UN has warned that as a new generation of girls grow up without an education, their future becomes increasingly dark. This exclusion also has harmful consequences for the mental and physical health of girls and women while increasing the risks of child marriage.
1: Ukraine's president says his country has handed new peace proposals to US negotiators. Talks between the two nations have largely stalled in recent months as the conflict in the Middle East continues. Ukraine has repeatedly called for a ceasefire during the nearly 4.5 years of fighting, while Russia says it's open to a settlement, but only if Ukraine fully gives up 4 regions. This is ABC News. You can find more news anytime on ABC Listen.
4: Thank you very much. That is Simon Lauder with our news this morning.
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4: Good morning. It is Wednesday, the 12th of August. Sarah Morris with you. Coming up, we're going to chat to a former CIA agent about the reports that Donald Trump boarded a catering truck to secretly switch planes in Turkey.
6: This is an extraordinary and an unusual situation.
4: Also, the federal government and the opposition are edging closer, we're told, to a deal on gambling reform. So we'll bring you the latest on that. And we'll be in Colombia as well, where a mother and a baby have been miraculously rescued from collapsed buildings after the earthquake. But before we get to any of those stories this morning, we can bring you an update on that nationwide blitz targeting illegal tobacco yesterday. Nearly 300 officers took part in the raids on 100 petrol stations. And what we can tell you now is that 9 service stations have been forced to close. Now, the major independent service station chain Metro Petroleum was the service station chain that was targeted. It says it is now terminating arrangements with some of the independent operators of those targeted outlets. And Julia Andre has more on this for us from Sydney.
7: The raids were really targeting the supply of illicit tobacco and vapes at service stations across the country. And one of the main targets of these raids was one of the country's largest independent petroleum chains, Metro Petroleum. We're at one of those petrol stations right now here in the middle of Sydney. And 9 of those petrol stations across the country owned by Metro have now been ordered to close following the raids yesterday. Some of the footage from these raids shows officers going into the petrol stations and seizing illicit tobacco and large amounts of cash. Metro Petroleum has actually provided a statement to us this morning. They said that they've got a zero tolerance approach to the sale of illicit tobacco and vapes, and that they're taking immediate action to terminate arrangements with these operators who were forced to close following the raids. Now, these raids actually happened simultaneously across the country and involved over 300 personnel from multiple agencies, including Border Force, the Australian Federal Police and New South Wales Health. And the Australian Federal Police said the raids weren't just about disrupting the trade of illicit tobacco. They were were also about investigating the black market trade's potential links to organised crime, and this operation is ongoing.
4: That's Julia Andre with that story for us this morning. Now, the federal government and the coalition, we are told, are edging closer to striking a deal on gambling advertising reforms this morning. The negotiations are focused on a crackdown on gambling inducements for high rollers and changes to online ad rules. However, psychology

0: And for him, the push for change is personal.
1: I remember when I was a young man, a young tradie working on a building site, and there was a much older gentleman there who was a block layer. And I said to this gentleman, mate, do you mind if I ask, what the hell are you doing laying blocks at your age? And he told me the story about how his wife lost everything to gambling.
0: As it stands, Labor's proposed changes include restricting gambling ads on TV to 3 per hour between 6 a.m. and 8:30 p.m. and on radio during school pickup and drop-off. Andrew Wallace was among coalition members who signed an open letter to the Prime Minister, arguing the proposed legislation doesn't go far enough. He wants to see an opt-in for inducements, along with banning betting ads for 1 hour before, during and 1 hour after live sporting events and replays.
1: And I'd also like to see an opt-in for receiving gambling ads on streaming services.
0: Prime Minister Anthony Albanese and opposition leader Angus Taylor have met twice in as many days, with the coalition pushing for a targeted crackdown on VIP gambling inducements offered to high rollers and a simplified option to curb ads on streaming services. It's understood a total ban on inducements and an opt-in system for gambling ads are off the table for both of the major parties.
2: There's still no movement on a national regulator. There still would be an opt-in rather than an opt-out model for online advertising.
0: Larissa Waters is the leader of the Greens. She says there's a lot from late Labor MP Peter Murphy's landmark report into online gambling harm that hasn't been addressed. The report called for a phased ban on gambling ads.
2: It's pretty clear who's going to win out of that. It's going to be the gambling industry and not Australians.
0: During his address to caucus earlier this week, the Prime Minister flagged amendments to the bill will try and protect some of Australia's most vulnerable.
3: Dealing with reducing children's exposure and dealing with as well the full suite of measures in a really practical way.
0: The head of clinical practice with Headspace National, Nicola Palfrey, says the impact of gambling on children is hard to measure.
4: We don't have a lot of really good data. I think what we do know and what we hear from children and young people themselves as well as their family is that it's feeling a bit out of control and all-pervasive.
0: The government aims to pass the legislation through the Senate by the end of the fortnight.
5: And that was Dr. Sally Gainsbury there, Professor at the School of Psychology at the University of Sydney, ending that report from Lexi Junawick. A mother and her baby have been miraculously rescued in Colombia after spending hours trapped in a collapsed structure. Now, this after that magnitude 7.4 earthquake struck the country's west this week. At least 224 people are now known to have been killed, but thousands more are unaccounted for. And the region surrounding the quake's epicentre is one of the poorest and most neglected of Colombia. It's often beset by warring armed groups as well. And this earthquake is presenting a major test for the new Colombian president, who's come to power partly off the back of his aggressive stance towards illegal armed organisation and his pledge of an all-out crackdown on criminal groups. The BBC's William Marquez explains the challenges facing the government in the wake of the earthquake.
6: President Abelardo de las Priella came into office on Friday. He came in with a right-wing agenda, a strong hand against the armed groups and criminal gangs. This weekend alone, the government announced that it had struck an alleged guerrilla leader and killed him. But then with this earthquake, that entire agenda, that focus that he had on what he was going to do has changed. His mindset now and his focus now is on the earthquake.
7: William, tell us about these armed rebel groups. How big a problem are they for Colombia?
6: Well, they've been a problem for decades. Maybe your listeners will know that there was a peace agreement that was signed in 2016 with the largest rebel group, the FARC. They disarmed, but there was a dissident faction that went back into action, and they have been creating a lot of the problems for the government and society in general there. There's also another group called the ELN, the National Liberation Army, and they operate primarily near the border with Venezuela. So we have these two major guerrilla groups plus other

0: minor ones. There's a really grave situation with paramilitaries operating in certain areas, and they are in conflict also with the guerrillas over territory for the cultivation of coca. And also, there are the criminal gangs, like the Clan del Golfo, the Golfo clan. So there's a tremendous situation with rural violence in Colombia, lack of presence of the government.
1: Okay, so you've told us about the gangs and the rebel groups and where they stand at the moment. Just to layer the situation posed by the earthquake on top of that, how will that complicate the presence of those gangs, those groups, complicate the administering of aid, making sure that the Chocó region in particular is built up again? Can you take us through the challenges that those two things might pose?
0: It poses a challenge. The rebels and the paramilitaries pose a challenge directly in Chocó. And so getting the aid there is going to be difficult because they control a lot of the access to it and they're heavily armed. So that's very difficult.
2: And you are listening there to the BBC's William Marquez. This is ABC News Radio. Let's check the headlines. A total of 9 Metro Petroleum service stations have been closed after that nationwide blitz targeting illegal tobacco yesterday. Nearly 300 officers took part, raiding more than 100 petrol stations as part of an investigation into alleged links between individual stations and criminal syndicates. The Federal Opposition has written to the Federal Police, urging them to investigate an apparent leak of correspondence between Japan and Australia over the Prime Minister's melon gaffe. Anthony Albanese has rejected suggestions that he was disrespectful while speaking about the fruit and making hand gestures in front of his chest in an interview last month. And thousands of penguins at Phillip Island and St Kilda in Victoria will be among the native birds being vaccinated for the new strain of bird flu. Yeah, so the vaccination, it's actually given in 2 doses, and those 2 doses will start being administered in the next week pending regulatory approvals. That's what we're learning there this morning from Victoria. Eastern Standard Time right now, it is 9:15. Central Time, 9:15. And if you're in WA, it is 7:15. Well, the Washington Post has revealed that US President Donald Trump secretly switched planes after leaving the NATO summit in Turkey in July. Now, minutes after he was filmed boarding his usual aircraft, the president climbed into an airport catering truck, which then transported him to a different plane. This was all done in secret, and the reported switch was prompted by an assassination threat from Iran. It's now raised big questions, though, about the president's current security, as well as the safety of those who remained on board that decoy plane. Norman Rule is a former US senior intelligence official who spent 34 years in the CIA. He's now the chief executive officer of Pharos Strategic Consulting. He's told us this morning that this ruse means the US Secret Service had enough information to suggest that the president's safety was under real threat.
3: This is an extraordinary and an unusual situation. It does reflect 2 things. First of all, the intelligence community must have obtained what was believed to be credible, reliable, and actionable intelligence. And secondly, it demonstrates that the Secret Service had understood all of the various assets that would be available to it and likely coordinated this with the Turkish government. It would be very unlikely that this happened without the Turkish government being aware of this as well.
2: As you say, it's unusual. Has it happened before for an American president? I know back in 2000, Bill Clinton flew from India to Pakistan in an unmarked plane, but not some sort of ruse like this, as far as I know.
3: Well, I prefer to answer it this way. Each location is different. It presents new challenges, opportunities, and the number of assets and the type of assets that are available to be used to protect the president vary dramatically. There is no one school solution. There is no one type of threat. So each event is going to be unique in its own way. But this is an extraordinary and a highly unusual event.
2: And I think you've sort of got to my next question here. By reporting this, and the US media has been reporting on it extensively, would the security team around Donald Trump be concerned that one of their avenues for keeping him safe has now been blown, so to speak? Every time anyone sees a catering truck going anywhere near Air Force One, they will start to think something's going on. Perhaps Donald Trump's leaving a plane. And anyone who may have a plot against him will now be aware of that.
3: Well, I'm not sure that the catering truck is going to be the only venue by which anyone can be moved from an aircraft.
2: Sure.
3: And so I would be concerned more about the intelligence sources that were behind the potential story.
2: Right. So the leak to the newspaper in the first place that journalists were ever told about, this is the problem for you.
3: And the issue is, if this story is true, so we must begin at that point, the source of information needs to be protected only so that it can't avoid us losing sight of threats in the future.
2: Talking about losing sight of threats, I have noticed that there has been some commentary about who was left on the plane when Donald Trump was taken off the plane. The White House press pack often flies with him, and there are some are saying, well, did this not compromise the safety of those reporters who remained on the presidential Boeing 747? And in your position, I'm wondering if you can help us understand what the priority is in a situation like this. Obviously, Trump's security team is worried about him first.
3: Well, that is correct. The president's security team has one responsibility, the president of the United States. At the same time, it is inconceivable that the Trump administration, that the Secret Service, that any of the individuals involved, that the Turkish government would allow anything to happen that was a threat to the lives of the others on the plane. At the same time, I can imagine someone wanting to be extra protective of the president, but I would trust my life to the Secret Service and the decisions made by the security personnel regarding those trips.
2: I guess the other thing that we're looking at here now is that we're getting maybe a deeper understanding of the threat that Donald Trump is facing right now. The fact that we're hearing that there was an Iranian plot against him, I'm wondering if you can explain to us how seriously would Iran be trying to assassinate Donald Trump right now?
3: I think it's a mistake to look at this in terms of any one threat. Mm-hmm. Instead, I think it's more important to look at the elements behind this. The Quds Force, which is the most likely element, if this story is true, behind this threat, has been involved in operations against Americans for decades. American officials. Recall during the previous presidential election, there was a threat against the president during those elections. Recall that during the Obama administration, there was an attempt to kill the then Saudi ambassador in the United States. The Quds Force killed hundreds of American and allied forces in Iraq. The Quds Force was responsible for the attack on American forces in Saudi Arabia in 1997. And of course, we're going back to the bombing in Beirut. We should also point out that the current leadership of Iran, which was active during the previous Iranian government, are all senior Quds Force former members. Ahmed Vahidi was Qasem Soleimani's predecessor. The until recent head of the Supreme Council for National Security was a member of one of the seed organizations for the Quds Force. And the Iranian foreign minister and head of the parliament have routinely protected Quds Force equities in their diplomatic engagements regarding Syria and Lebanon.
2: That's Norman Rule, who's a former US senior intelligence official who spent 34 years in the CIA. He was chatting to us this morning. We're going to stay overseas and take you now to Thailand, where the government has ordered the immediate suspension of new gun permits after a shooting at a school last week. Now, in that incident, a 14-year-old student killed 8 people and himself. The BBC Southeast Asia correspondent Jonathan Head has more from Bangkok for us.
4: The shock of last Friday's school shooting has forced the Thai government to act. It says that from now, no new gun permits will be issued and that existing permits cannot be renewed. Gun owners have been ordered to keep their weapons at home or at a shooting range. Only designated officials, like police officers, will be allowed to carry their guns with them. It's warned of severe and decisive penalties for anyone violating the new rules. The government is also considering measures to persuade the owners of an estimated 4 million unlicensed guns to hand them in. The police are still investigating what drove a 14-year-old boy to open fire at his secondary school last week using his grandfather's handgun. They say there is evidence that the boy watched violent content online and that he showed a strong interest in learning how to handle guns. The Education Minister has now proposed screening at the entrance to schools to stop students from bringing in weapons.
2: That's the BBC correspondent Jonathan Head in Bangkok. Well, now for a switch of gears and a story about Australian adventure that started in the pub. Plenty of tourists have been heading to outback South Australia this year to try and fly over Katitunda Lake Eyre. But only one group, as far as we know, has done it in hot air balloons. A crew from Victoria made history over the weekend, flying two balloons in a nearly four-hour flight across this inland lake. It's believed to be the first such crossing. Steve Timmis was the crew chief for one of the balloons, and he says he had the idea over a couple of beers.
5: Because of the European flights and stuff, our flights all got cancelled to go over to our normal holidays over in Europe. And, well, we're looking for things to do here. And then I was in the pub with son-in-law Ben, and I said, I reckon I'm going to go up to Lake Eyre and have a look at that while it's full. And I said, I reckon you should come up and we could fly a balloon across it while it's full. And he'd already had a few beers, and he had just agreed instantly with that. So we started to go, well, actually, that can be done. So we worked on it a bit, looked at some plans, I did some research, and we formulated a bit of a plan. We went up and did our recce, and it all came good from there. The guys from Melbourne, they were in Mildura doing commercial ballooning during the Mildura balloon event about a month ago, and they were very keen to do the same thing. So we took all their gear up there for them, and they just drove up, and it went from there. So, yes, beer was involved in the initial discussion.
6: So a lot of planning and research in the lead-up, but when it came time to actually do the flight, what were the logistics? How did you do it?
5: Plan was we would allow 2 weeks, and the first week just nothing was happening, so we just hung around Flinders Ranges and took our time to get up there until the weather started to look okay. It started to look okay for potentially the weekend, Friday, Saturday, Sunday, just gone. And then the guy said, all right, we'll hit the go button. They travelled up from Melbourne, the global ballooning guys, and the rest of our Zircon team, they came up from Mildura. Now, all was sort of going well. We're okay. We were mildly worried about the weather, but overnight the winds come up severely, as did the rain was coming in and along the Unadatta track. In the morning, Murray Airport was shut. They couldn't get off the ground. For us, we were having gusting up to 30 knot winds, which was way too fast for us to set up a balloon, like impossible to do. We woke up at 5, had a briefing, looked at it all. We'd had bits of rain overnight and the rain was coming through and we're actually concerned about getting out. We had a 4-hour drive from Halligan's Bay back to Murray. So we collectively, sadly, decided to pull the pin on it at 6 o'clock in the morning. None of us were very happy, obviously. We thought at that stage, we'd just go back to Murray and camp the night, regroup and think what we were going to do from there. That was the plan at 6 in the morning. About 6:30, I spoke to Trevor, and we had also decided on the way out to go to what we chose as our launch site and see what it was like there. So we went there, set up deck chairs. Trevor said, listen, at sun up, usually for half an hour or 45 minutes, there's always a bit of a lull out there. Then he was right. About 7 o'clock, the wind just died down almost enough. It was still too windy to set up, but we thought, well, we'll roll out the balloons anyway, so we're ready to go, because if there was a window, it was only going to be 10 or 15 minutes and we needed to be able to get the balloons up and blow them up very quickly. And as luck would have it, that's exactly what happened. We just got a lull in the wind for a few moments and we hit the go button and we were ready to go.
6: So if conditions were so bad, it took that long to even be able to take off, what was it like once they were up there?
5: The wind down low was going the wrong way, but once they got up a little bit, and we knew this, it was going the right way to go out above the main lake. We got sort of 3/4 of the way across that. Then the guys dropped down and were able to come across Lake Eyre South as well and right over the top of Murray Man and actually landed right on the Unadatta track. It was a 3 hours, 40-minute flight time. Did 183 kilometres from takeoff to land. They got up to speeds of about 80 kilometres an hour, just under.
6: Obviously, it's a bit of an out there idea. Did you have people warning you off of doing it in the lead up, or was everyone pretty supportive?
5: Oh, no, a lot of people said, you know, the biggest question was what happens if you land in the lake? Realistically, there's no more danger of that, really, than an airplane running out of fuel and having to land in the lake. You know, they're registered aircraft, they're licensed and registered pilots. Everything has to be within the limits for CASA, with the weight limits and all that sort of stuff. We had enough gas to probably do a five-hour flight, and it come in under 4 hours. So we were okay with that. You know, leaving 20% of fuel, that's commercial aviation is okay to do that.

0: whilst it looked a little bit hairy, it was quite measured. The most dangerous part of the whole mission was being left in the pub unsupervised until the weather came good.
1: That's Steve Timmis. He was the crew chief for one of those balloons that flew over Catitundra Lake Air this year, and he was speaking there with the ABC's Isabella Kelly. What an adventure they were on. All right, shortly it'll be news time. Let's quickly check the weather before we send you off to the newsroom. In Brisbane today, a possible shower with a maximum temperature of 25 degrees. It's already 19 there. If you're in Sydney, expect a partly cloudy day with a top of 20 degrees. It's 15 at the moment. In Canberra, take your umbrellas, a shower or two for you today. Top of 13 degrees, it's 8 at the moment. Melbourne, similar, showers with a maximum of 15 degrees and it's 12 there now. In Hobart, showers top of 14 for you, it's already 13 degrees. In Adelaide, expect some showers with a maximum of 15 degrees and it's 13 as we go to air this morning. If you're in Perth, you get a sunny Wednesday with a top of 19 degrees. It is 5 at the moment. And in Darwin, expect it to be partly cloudy with a top of 31. Right now, it is 26 degrees.
2: ABC News. Hello, I'm Simon Lauder. Local authorities estimate the death toll from a devastating earthquake in Western Columbia has risen to more than 200 people. Emily Grimens reports from the ABC's Americas Bureau.
3: Rescuers have worked through the night in the hardest hit region using heavy machinery and at times their bare hands. A magnitude 7.4 earthquake struck yesterday, causing multiple buildings to partially or completely collapse. The UN has estimated more than 5,000 homes were damaged. 6 airports have been closed and many roads across the region have been cut. Emily Grimens, ABC News, Washington.
2: Former New Zealand Prime Minister John Key is remaining tight-lipped on who should lead his old National Party. Current Prime Minister Christopher Luxon is fronting an urgent caucus meeting in Wellington to determine whether he should continue on in the role. Mr Key has been asked by Radio New Zealand if he believes Christopher Luxon should remain leader of the National Party and Prime Minister.
4: Do you think that Christopher Luxon should remain the leader of the National Party?
5: As I say, that's a matter of caucus. So.
4: How do you rate his performance over the past few weeks? I understand that he met up with you for his birthday over the weekend. Did he discuss the caucus matters?
5: Bought me a delightful birthday cake. Thanks very much.
4: Do you see any other potential candidates becoming leader of the National Party?
5: As I say, that's a matter for the caucus.
2: Former Syrian dictator Bashar al-Assad has been sentenced to death by a Syrian court after being convicted of war crimes and crimes against humanity. Here's Middle East correspondent Matthew Doran.
6: The court in Damascus announced its judgment on the litany of heinous crimes Bashar al-Assad was accused of, including premeditated murder, the intentional killing of people, including children, torture and arbitrary detention. The offences came with a punishment of death. The former dictator wasn't in court for the verdict, having fled Syria in late 2024 from Moscow as rebel fighters swept across the country and toppled his regime. Analysts say it's unlikely he would be extradited by the Russian government. Outside the Damascus court, crowds gathered to celebrate the judgment.
2: Independent service station chain Metro Petroleum says 9 of its stores have been issued with closure orders after a nationwide blitz targeting the sale of illegal tobacco. More from Jean Kennedy.
7: Border Force officers and police raided more than 100 service stations across Sydney and other parts of the country yesterday. The simultaneous raids were conducted as part of a crackdown on illicit tobacco and vapes. In a statement, Metro Petroleum says it's deeply disappointed that 9 of its stores have been ordered to close. It says it's taken immediate steps to terminate its arrangements with the store's operators and welcomes actions to remove illicit tobacco from the market. It says it doesn't manage the retail businesses conducted at Metro Petroleum branded sites and receives no share of non-fuel sales.
2: A 37-year-old man has been arrested after a woman died at a property in Logan, south of Brisbane. Jordan Bissell reports from Slacks Creek.
8: Police were called to the home on Rowenda Street just after 12:30 this morning, where they say an assault had occurred. Now, they found a 27-year-old woman from Woody Point who was unresponsive here. She was later declared deceased at the scene. A 37-year-old local man who it's believed lives in the home behind me was arrested and he was taken into custody. He's currently assisting police with investigations, although no charges have been laid. Now, we have spoken to people who live on this street this morning who say it is a very quiet street. A lot of them actually didn't hear anything happen. And the first they heard of this incident was when they woke up this morning.

0: and saw in the front page of the paper.
1: And police have now charged 12 people over the alleged kidnapping of Sydney grandfather Chris Bagzarian, who was abducted from his home in February. Nundini Deer reports.
2: In February, 85-year-old Chris Bagzarian was reported missing from his home at Ryde in northwest Sydney in what police say was a case of mistaken identity. 11 days later, his body was found near a golf club at Pitt Town in the city's northwest. Over the past 6 months, a series of arrests have been made, with a 51-year-old woman from Lethbridge Park in Sydney's West, the latest to be arrested. She's been charged with being an accessory after the fact to murder and is expected to face Mount Druid local court today. 11 other people have been charged and remain before the courts for their alleged involvement with the kidnapping.
1: In sport, four uncapped players have been selected in a 30-player Australian women's rugby squad to take on New Zealand in Auckland next week. Seven stars Maddie Levi, Amelia Whittaker, Gemma Bemrose and Pia Tapsell are all in line to make their Wallaroos debuts. Levi is the all-time leading try scorer for Australia in the sevens format. The match against the Black Ferns will be their 100th.
3: Thank you very much, Simon. Sarah Morris with you here this morning. It is Wednesday, the 12th of August.
4: You're listening to ABC News Radio.
3: Good morning. I do hope you're well. It's great to be spending the day in your company. Coming up,
5: Australia could be about to face a tsunami of disease outbreaks. Some just cannot survive with this virus.
3: That's what we're facing, but we are going to get you some more details on the plan to begin vaccinating some of the vulnerable native birds for bird flu, so stick with us for that. Also, there's speculation the New Zealand Prime Minister is about to face a leadership spill. He's currently holding a crisis meeting, so we'll cross the ditch to find out why his job is in jeopardy. And for something to make you smile, maybe quite literally, you're going to hear why we should smile more at our dogs. Yeah, it's quite an interesting study that's been done. That's all coming up here on ABC News Radio. But before we get to any of those stories, the Commonwealth Bank has just today reported a 7% increase in profit earnings. It's now earning $10.9 billion. That was for the last financial year. But Australia's biggest home lender also flagged in its report today that mortgage applications are down 15% since the federal budget in May. Now, of course, that's when the tax changes to capital gains and negative gearing were announced. And interestingly, it's a similar story for Westpac, which this week announced a 20% fall in its mortgage applications. Well, let's get a bit more on this. Anya Panic is the CEO of the Mortgage and Finance Association of Australia. That's the peak body for the mortgage and finance broking industry. And she joins us now. Anya, good morning.
6: Good morning, Sarah. Great to chat to you this morning.
3: Yeah, indeed. Have we seen a situation like this before where in just a short few months we've seen these sort of double-digit drops in home loan applications?
6: So I think we have in prior periods. What we're really seeing at the moment is a correction and borrowers being much more cautious in terms of what they do with buying. You know, we've seen an overall slowdown in the property market, and we've seen that consistently with a lot of the clearance rates really falling as well. So I think if you step back and look at the market more broadly, Home buyers, borrowers are being a lot more cautious in the current environment.
3: I noticed that the Commonwealth Bank says investor mortgages, those applications are actually down even further. They're down by about 28%. Does that end up being a plus for first home buyers, or do we not see any sort of correlation between those two?
6: So I think ultimately what will come down to a decline, and that decline reported I think is consistent with what our members are seeing across the market. The landscape for investors looking to use property to grow wealth has materially shifted since the federal budget announcement. So I think that's a given. But we are in an environment where housing supply is a huge issue in Australia. So I think it is very much a supply and demand issue. We've definitely seen demand soften right across the country, and not necessarily always consistently. Demand is, you know, so that's sort of on the demand side, but actually getting houses on the market and getting them sold. What our members are reporting is that there is still huge demand when it comes to

0: into the home loan market, supported by the Australian First 5% deposit scheme. Mm-hmm. So we sort of see that as a positive, but I think it's going to take some while to see whether or not we see housing stock move and it then allow more first home buyers to go into the market. So I think it's going to take a little while for that to flow through. What our members are reporting is that people are coming to them and just trying to figure out, you know, what is the next logical step to do based on my circumstances? And I think that's a really key thing. Even if you're looking at the broader market, depending on where your timing is entering into the market, whether you're a first home buyer or existing borrower, is actually just really understanding how you're best placed with your borrowing and using this time to get the facts right before you make a decision.
1: Because we're getting all these reports from the banks as they unveil their profits for the year to us this week, we've also heard from ANZ, who has said that it now expects a 10.6% decline across all the national capital cities in terms of house prices. In Sydney, they're saying house prices could fall as much as 14.5%. I'm wondering, does that worry the industry about people ending up with houses that are now worth less than their mortgages and people defaulting on their mortgages?
0: So I think it's important to call out, so what we're talking about here is the value of a house. Mm. The important thing to remember is that when banks lend to borrowers, they always apply a buffer over and above their ability to service the mortgage. Mm. So I think it's really important to remember that. So lending across Australia is very, very conservative to borrowers. And the key thing which actually underlies a borrower's ability to pay that mortgage is all the stress testing that goes into it and, you know, their job and all the rest. So I'd caution on, you know, a sense of alarm that suddenly we'll end up with a whole lot of borrowers defaulting on their mortgages. As I said, responsible lending, regulation, all of that goes into ensuring that lending is very, very prudent. For some borrowers, they may find themselves in a circumstance where their property value has declined, but that is as at a moment in time, and that doesn't translate straight through to immediately you can't service your mortgage overall. And I think for any borrower who is sort of asking those questions, Sarah, you know, what do I do? How do I think about the value of my property and my mortgage? You've just got to get that expert advice and reach out early, speak to your mortgage broker, actually understand what your options are, because there are so many things a borrower can do if they're concerned about their financial circumstance in relation to their mortgage. I think that's absolutely key.
1: I guess, though, if you're a first homeowner or buyer and you've taken up that 5% deposit scheme and the house you've just bought has dropped by 14.5%, as ANZ says it expects it to happen in Sydney, I mean, you must be getting concerned that you're in negative equity. And I'm wondering if it is putting off some home buyers as well, thinking, well, I could end up in that situation. I'm going to hold off for a bit.
0: I think what we're seeing is a level of cautiousness right across the market. You're right, which is why we've seen the big banks report, first of all, that big sharp dip in mortgage applications, and that's consistent with what our members are reporting. I think what we're actually now seeing is, yes, the market's cautious. As a borrower, if you're looking to buy a house, of course you want to get certainty. Whether or not we will see further declines in property prices across the country, I think that's definitely one for the property economists to talk to. I think it is, because it is such a long-term decision when you come to buy a house as well, it's always weighing the pros and cons around, am I buying in the right area and what does it mean? So it's very reasonable that borrowers, potential first-time buyers, would just be trying to pick their right moment to get into the market. But I would say just don't necessarily wait until you think it's the right time. I'd say get all your paperwork done, get your pre-approval done working with your broker and be ready to go as well when it's the right time for you.
1: Ready to pounce. It's like having children. Is there really a good time, a right time? You just sometimes have to do it. Anya Panic, thank you very much for joining us. We appreciate it this morning.
0: Okay, thanks for your time, Sarah. Thank you. Bye.
1: Anya Panik, CEO of the Mortgage and Finance Association of Australia. That's the peak body for the mortgage and finance broking industry. You are listening to ABC News Radio. I want to bring you an update now on the bird flu vaccine.

0: vaccination. As this deadly bird flu strain spreads across the country, a plan to begin vaccinating some vulnerable native bird species has now been welcomed by conservationists. Now, the federal government has secured $2 million worth of vaccines to initially be rolled out in zoos, so we're not talking here about a vaccine for our poultry industry. Wild birds, though, are more difficult to immunise, and conservationists are urgently repeating calls for other protective measures to be included too, and Annie Guest has the story.
1: The vaccine may be on the way, but as H5N1 cases soar beyond 230, the Invasive Species Council's Dr. Carol Booth fears the worst.
2: Australia could be about to face a tsunami of disease outbreaks. Some just cannot survive with this virus. There is potential for extinction for some species.
1: The runaway numbers mean individual cases will no longer be counted, with the Environment Minister Murray Walsh instead pointing to large-scale deaths.
3: We are going to see more mass mortalities of birds. That's going to be a very distressing thing for Australians.
1: He's hoping the federal government's purchase of $2 million worth of vaccine, or about 1,500 vials, will help stem the losses. Zoo populations will be prioritised, with states and territories to determine which captive animals to immunise. The Invasive Species Council's Dr. Carol Booth welcomes the move.
2: It's a relief to hear that Australia is proceeding with vaccination, albeit focused on captive birds initially.
1: The animals will receive two vaccine doses months apart.
2: I mean, it would just be wonderful if we could vaccinate wildlife as we do for people for diseases like this. But the fact that you need to vaccinate twice, you also need to do safety trials for each species, and also the fact that the virus continually changes.
1: That resonates with poultry farmer Brian Ahmed. The Victorian Farmers Federation Egg Group president says Australia's 25 million laying hens are also unlikely to be vaccinated.
4: We've been told that the vaccines are not like a total protection over it, that we may have to vaccinate on an ongoing basis, and we may vaccinate for one strain and we may end up with another strain. So we're not sort of leaning that way of getting all our birds vaccinated at this stage.
1: Environment Minister Murray Watt says wild birds will be vaccinated where practical, but a broad immunisation program is not possible. Given that, Dr. Booth is renewing calls for greater pest control of invasive species such as foxes to help sustain native species.
2: What we can do is give our wildlife the best chance of surviving and recovering from outbreaks by reducing all the other threats that are depleting their populations.
1: Senator Watt says the government has invested more than $113 million in preparedness, including habitat improvement and invasive species control, to build native wildlife resilience.
0: And that report there from Annie Guest. This is ABC News Radio. Let's check the headlines. Nine Metro Petroleum service stations have been closed after a nationwide blitz yesterday targeting illegal tobacco. Nearly 300 officers took part, raiding more than 100 petrol stations as part of an investigation into alleged links between individual stations and criminal syndicates. Barnaby Joyce has weighed into the debate over the Prime Minister's melon gaffe. Anthony Albanese has rejected suggestions he was disrespectful to the Japanese leader while speaking about the two melons she gave him as a gift while making hand gestures in front of his chest during an interview last month. Barnaby Joyce is taking issue with what he calls a double standard, saying if he had done that, it would have been a riot. And thousands of penguins at Phillip Island and St Kilda in Victoria are going to be among the first to be vaccinated for avian influenza. Eastern Standard Time right now, it is 12 minutes to 10 Central Time, 18 minutes past 9. And in WA right now, it is 12 minutes to 8. Let's talk sport. Jared Coote is with us. Jared, you've been watching things from the Geelong AFL Club for us. What can you tell us?
5: Hey, Sarah. Yeah, well, I'd love to tell you more, but the coach was a bit late. Geelong coach Chris Scott, he's just started talking and now I'm talking to you. But what I do know is that he did say that all he knows so far is that defender Jake Colajasny is unavailable for selection for this weekend. He said all he knows, as he was told he can't be selected, so he won't be selected. They

0: were his first comments in the press conference. I'll let you know what the rest were as soon as I get off air.
1: Sorry,
0: to you.
1: We've come to you at a terrible time.
0: No, it's not our fault. You know, these professional sporting press conferences, you can almost guarantee are always about 15 minutes late. And that was the case again here this morning. This is, of course, all about the Cats and the clubs submitting its response to the AFL's Please Explain request over its secret concussion waiver to defender J.K. Colajowski last night. So the league has engaged an independent legal counsel to assist in wading through Geelong's explanation over the waiver after the Cats win on the weekend. Scott did say that he had no knowledge of the agreement and didn't expect to be involved in the AFL's investigation, but he is in front of the media pack at the moment, so we'll keep you updated on exactly what else he has been saying right throughout the rest of the morning. Meantime, Carlton interim coach Josh Fraser has reportedly entered the process to become the club's next full-time senior coach. Fraser has steered the Blues back into finals contention with 10 wins from 12 games as caretaker. It's understood the 44-year-old will join a five-person shortlist to replace Michael Voss as the Blues' next permanent head coach. Fraser had initially ruled out going for the job when he replaced Voss as a caretaker. That was in May. A-League sides Macarthur and Melbourne City have been knocked out of Soccer's Australia Cup in the round of 16 by semi-professional teams. New South Wales Premier League side the Southern District Raiders beat Macarthur on penalties after the match finished 1-1 after extra time. NPL Queensland side Lions FC has beaten Melbourne City 2-0 to qualify for the quarterfinals. Sydney FC and Melbourne Victory are the only A-League sides left in the competition. Meantime, Adelaide United has failed to qualify for soccer's Asian Champions League elite competition after losing 2-0 to Vietnamese champions Quang An Hanoi at Hindmarsh Stadium. The loss has cost United $1.1 million in prize money. Adelaide will now compete in the second-tier competition known as ACL2, leaving the Newcastle Jets as Australia's only representative in the elite competition. Football Australia has thrown its support behind the Asian Football Confederation in its condemnation of FIFA President Gianni Infantino. Mr. Infantino has been widely criticised for attempting to sell off part of the World Cup without consultation. Football Australia says it supports calls for clear and credible action to strengthen governance, transparency and accountability within FIFA. It says it wants to understand why governance and decision-making processes have fallen short in recent weeks under his leadership. Australian cricketer Annabelle Sutherland has helped blast Sunrisers Leeds into the knockout phase of the 100 at the expense of opponents Manchester Super Giants at Old Trafford. Sutherland reached 62 not out from just 36 deliveries as Leeds reached 4 for 166. The all-rounder then took 2 wickets and Jess Jonathan 3 as the Sunrisers ended up winning by 41 runs. And research shows women's coaches in high-performance sports still face organisational and behavioural barriers to break into traditionally male-dominated domains. The Australian Institute of Sport has found the number of female head coaches has nearly tripled in the past 4 years to 26%. It also highlights issues, including misogynistic and abusive behaviour in some sports. And AIS director Mandy Clements says change is absolutely needed.
2: When you talk about culture, I don't think that's actually unique to just high-performance coaches. As a system, we've had a real focus in the last couple of years of well-being being fundamental to high-performance sport in this country.
0: And Sarah, I'll be back next hour. You won't be here, but don't worry. I'll be here to talk everything Chris Scott had to say at his press conference this morning.
1: Well, I'll be listening as I drive home. And you can talk to Rhiannon and keep her up to date. Thank you. I'm sorry we've taken you away from the press conference.
0: How dare you?
1: You desperately need to listen to for the rest of the day's work. Thank you. That is Jared Coote there with our sport. Now, let's go to New Zealand because the Prime Minister there, Christopher Luxon, his job is on the line. Speculation is growing that he could soon face a leadership challenge. He has called an urgent meeting with his National Party caucus this morning, and that meeting is underway right now behind closed doors in the New Zealand Parliament. We are told that the Nationals MPs are deciding if they still want Christopher Luxon to be in charge. A bit of history for you here. He became the Prime Minister back in 2023. He is the leader of a three-party coalition. And of course, this comes after 6 years of a Labor government in New Zealand. Most of that time, it was helmed by Jacinda Ardern. But what's causing this political turmoil in our closest neighbour? Well, we've been speaking this morning to the Radio New Zealand political reporter Lauren Crimp, who explains why Christopher Luxon is just under so much pressure. Here she is.
3: There were fresh rumblings about rolling Christopher Luxon broke only on Monday evening. One of our newspapers here, the New Zealand Herald, reporting a disgruntled MP saying there was going to be a leadership change. It was just a matter of who took over. Now, what sort of was behind this was an absolutely shocking week for Prime Minister Christopher Luxon last week. People are dubbing it the worst in his prime ministership. There was no one single big problem that Christopher Luxon faced, but it was just a series of gaffes, gaffe after gaffe, death by a thousand cuts, and his caucus has had enough. So he began his week last week on Monday apologising to a business community after he criticised them at an event for having a parent-child mentality and relying on the government too much. Now, this is important because those businesses, small businesses, are deemed to be National Party faithful, so he struggled to even speak to people who are considered his staunch supporters. Christopher Luxon also faced scrutiny about his unwillingness to reprimand Foreign Minister Winston Peters. I'm sure you would have seen these headlines, Sarah. He, in Parliament, told a Chinese-born MP to go back to his own country. Now, Christopher Luxon labelled that racist and said he had a word with Mr. Peters about it, but took no further action. So he was under scrutiny there of not reprimanding the foreign minister. Mm-hmm. There were calls for his sacking. Nothing happened. He then had to justify using a Defence Force plane to fly him home from a National Party fundraiser. That same day, unemployment here in New Zealand hit a record 11-year high. And then he rounded out the week by making a sort of random, out-of-the-blue captain's call on talkback radio, of all places, saying he would hold a referendum on our MMP electoral system if he's re-elected, which completely blindsided his own caucus, who just a few hours later had to face reporters and answer questions about it at Parliament. So an absolutely shocking week is the background to all of this.
1: Yeah, shock is an absolute right word for that one. Okay, so we go forward now. He's got the meeting with his caucus this morning. I know he called a confidence vote just 4 months ago and he won. Is there any word that there'd be another sort of confidence vote today?
3: Yeah, well, that's what our reporters, that's what we have been asking MPs as they've sort of descended on the Capitol in preparation for this meeting. Some say they don't know. Some say if there is a vote, Luxon has their full support. Last time this was a sort of planned caucus meeting and we found out afterwards that he had called a confidence vote and won. This time he's given his caucus a heads up about this urgent meeting, but we're not sure yet whether or not there will be a confidence vote. Something that's important that's also happened in the last sort of week or so, the result of that confidence vote last time, which was meant to be kept secret, a secret ballot, numbers have been floating around that Luxon only won that 27-22, so a very fine margin. So that will cause some sort of stress, some anxiety within the caucus as well, thinking, uh-oh, Christopher Luxon maybe doesn't have the numbers here, and they may start to put their heads together and figure out who might want to challenge him for the leadership.
1: That's the Radio New Zealand political reporter Lauren Crimp there. I can tell you that caucus meeting has been going for over 2 hours now. And here's something a bit cheeky that's just happened. The Labour MP, Damien O'Connor in New Zealand, has just dropped off a few bags of popcorn to the press gallery. They're all waiting for that National Party caucus meeting to conclude. I'm told it is a brand that offers both sweet and salty popcorn. So quite a fitting snack for what's going on over there across the ditch. Now, if you are a dog lover, you probably won't pick a bone with a new study in which scientists say they think they've worked out what is going on inside a dog's brain when it sees a human smiling or scowling, even if that human is a stranger. And it turns out these dogs are very good at gauging our emotions. Here's the BBC science correspondent Victoria Gill with the story.
4: A total of 14 dogs were involved in the study. 6 good boys and 8 good girls, all trained to sit very still in a brain scanner while they were shown pictures of people's faces. Photos of smiling human faces of complete strangers made an area of the dog's brain associated with reward light up with activity. That reward circuitry is the part of the brain that's activated when we enjoy and remember good things like tasty food or praise. In terms of our own human brains, we often refer to this activation as a dopamine hit that's triggered by winning a game or even receiving a positive comment on a social media post. And in previous research on dogs, that same brain circuitry was activated when they anticipated a tasty snack or smelled a familiar person. So this study shows, scientists say, that a human smile is a positive, rewarding thing for a dog. The project was led by researchers at the University of Vienna, and one of the lead scientists, Raul Hernandez Perez, says it's part of an ongoing series of studies that's showing how life with humans has reshaped the brains of our canine companions.
5: The dog brain solves the problem of understanding emotions in others in a way that cannot be found in other similar animals. So the dog brain has certain capacity. They evolve something that makes them really good at understanding others.
4: Another lead scientist on the study, Laura Quire, says the insights could even help us to understand and communicate better with our own dogs.
6: So we can learn from them and we can also be more aware about how they are expressing their emotions. And I think if we are aware of this, the relationship will improve.
4: One simple thing you can do to improve that relationship, smile more at your dog.
1: There you go. Do that this afternoon. That is the BBC's science reporter, Victoria Gill, there. Now, very shortly, I'm going to hand over the microphone to my colleague, Rhiannon Elston. She's coming in to take you through the next couple of hours. She's got a lot to keep an eye on this morning, including that press conference that is happening right now at the Geelong AFL Club. The Geelong coach is giving an update on that controversial waiver that the club got a player to sign and remove all the liability for the club if that player gets a future brain injury. So Rhiannon is going to be chatting to our reporter who's watching that very closely, and she'll bring you an update as soon as we've got it. Thanks for your company today. Hope I see you tomorrow. In the meantime, have a good day.
7: ABC News. Hello, I'm Simon Lauder. Rescuers in Colombia say there's still a possibility people will be found alive under the rubble caused by this week's earthquake. The magnitude 7.4 quake reduced multi-story buildings to rubble in cities including Pereira and Cali. The disaster has left at least 200 people dead and hundreds more remain missing. This rescuer says teams are working day and night to find those who are trapped.
8: We still have a significant window, about 24 more hours, during which there is hope of finding survivors. Our biggest advantage is there may be isolated air pockets or survivable spaces that can allow people to stay alive for a longer period of time.
7: Labor MPs in New Zealand have delivered popcorn to the media waiting outside a caucus meeting which is being held to address leadership speculation in the ruling National Party. Prime Minister Christopher Luxon is in a battle to save his job for the second time in 3 months, just 3 months out from an election with at least three potential replacements identified. Former National Party Prime Minister John Key admits he's unsure if Mr. Luxon will survive.
9: Well, the simple answer is I don't know. It is a really weird setup because, let's be honest, I was leader of the National Party for 10 years. For 10 years, I kind of sat around and you know, I thought I ran the show. But truthfully, you're first amongst equals. So they'll either decide to have a confidence vote or not. And if they do have one, then he either will be or he won't be.
7: Little penguins across Victoria will undergo vaccinations for bird flu as the disease continues to spread across parts of the state's coast and suburban areas. The two doses will be given to 5,000 penguins at Phillip Island and St Kilda. The state government says that'll help reduce the impact of the disease and protect biosecurity. There are 60 cases of the deadly virus across the state, but none recorded in the seabirds. Chief Biodiversity Officer James Todd says the teams have a major task ahead.
10: This operation is not without risk. Whenever you're doing things like handling wildlife, we'll be not only vaccinating these animals, but we'll be microchipping them as well to ensure that we can monitor them. And the vaccine requires two doses. So there's a range of complexities.
7: Westpac says most homeowners are still likely to be better off at the end of the current house price slump. The bank is predicting falls of up to 10% nationally, taking into account softening that's already occurred in big cities, including Sydney and Melbourne. The bank's chief economist, Lucy Ellis, says it's important to view the downturn in the context of the far greater rise in prices in recent years.
11: House prices are still going to be a lot higher by the end of this period of decline, which is the fourth downturn downturn in a decade. They're still going to be higher than they were a few years ago. So cumulatively, most people will actually be somewhat wealthier.
7: The Shadow Home Affairs Minister has defended making a complaint to police about the apparent leaking of confidential correspondence between Australian and Japanese officials. James Patterson has written to federal police, raising concerns over how the media got hold of correspondence about Anthony Albanese's podcast comments on melons gifted to him by the Japanese Prime Minister. The diplomatic note reportedly suggests Japan sees no ill intention over Mr. Albanese's remarks. Labor has accused the Liberals of losing the plot over the referral, but Senator Patterson believes it's warranted.
12: The leaking of confidential information from our closest allies undermines trust in Australia at a time when we need to have the highest levels of trust.
7: Police have released more details in